0: Tonight, the first of three evenings of Back Porch Music here on North Carolina Public Radio. The mix of usual acoustic selections, music new and old to share over the course of this Friday evening's program. Thank you very much for listening. Thank you very much for joining me on this Friday night. And we'll get underway with the music on this Friday evening once we have a break here for a news update from NPR.
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2: Live from NPR News in Washington, I'm Janine Herbst. A judge in Massachusetts declared a mistrial in the case of Lindsay Clancy. The defense argued she was not criminally responsible for killing her three children due to severe postpartum psychosis. After a week of deliberations, jurors were deadlocked and say one member was a holdout. Clancy's lawyer, Kevin Reddington, wanted that juror replaced, but Judge William Sullivan refused. Deborah Becker from member station WBUR has more on what's next.
3: The district attorney has to decide if there will be another trial and whether it'll be on the same charges. Plymouth County District Attorney Tim Cruz says he hasn't decided yet, said no announcement is going to happen today. But he did say his office is charged with seeking justice for the three children that Lindsay Clancy admitted that she killed in 2023.
2: Deborah Becker reporting. Judge Sullivan set a hearing for September 29th, and Clancy went back to a mental health facility that she's been in for the past 3 years. A new watchdog report concludes that former Labor Secretary Lori Chavez Dreamer oversaw a, quote, toxic, intimidating, and humiliating work environment and engaged in numerous violations of department policy. The report from the department's Office of Inspector General includes allegations that she engaged in an inappropriate relationship with a member of her security detail. It also says she violated policy by combining personal and official travel, drinking alcohol during working hours while mocking those who abstained, directing staff to perform personal tasks for her, and failing to report gifts through appropriate channels. The Supreme Court handed a win to Republicans today, ruling that political parties and party committees can buy campaign ads at the same discounted rates as candidates. NPR's Maham Javed has more.
4: The justices cleared the way for parties and party committees to pay lower candidate-level ad rates. The court wrote the discount is necessary to, quote, reach the electorate in the critical weeks leading up to the midterms. It's a fight that began in March when the Federal Communications Commission expanded who could receive the lowest rates. Those previously only went to candidates. Some Democrats, including Georgia Senator John Ossoff, challenged the new policy. While a lower court agreed with the Democrats, the Supreme Court overturned that ruling. This is a win for the Republican Party, which holds far more money in its party committees than in individual candidate accounts. Maham Javed, NPR News.
2: The job market rebounded last month as employers added 162,000 jobs in August, higher than economists were expecting. The Labor Department says the unemployment rate is unchanged at 4.1%. You're listening to NPR News. An ICE officer has been ordered released from federal custody after pleading not guilty to lying to investigators about the shooting of a Venezuelan man during the immigration crackdown in Minnesota last winter. The federal indictment unsealed today accuses Christian Castro of falsely telling investigators that he was attacked with a broom and a shovel before opening fire, injuring Julio Cesar Sosa Salis in January. Castro was shackled at his wrists, waist, and feet during a brief hearing in Texas's federal court after he turned himself in last night. Bond was set at $75,000. Major storms caused $1 billion worth of damage in Hawaii this spring. Now the island state is contending with a series of hurricanes. Hawaii Public Radio's Savannah Harriman-Pote has more.
5: Hawaii was still recovering from bat-to-bat spring storms when Hurricane Lala sideswiped the state in August. Emergency officials are working to tally the losses from Lala. So far, they've assessed more than $83 million in damage. Now, Hurricane Lowell is expected to bring more rain to the islands early next week. Climate scientist Adam Smith tracks major weather events, which are occurring more frequently.
6: Back in the 1980s, the United States would go roughly 3 months between billion-dollar disasters. In the last decade, it's close.

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1: He says with climate change, more states may have multiple billion-dollar disasters in 1 year, making it harder to recover. For NPR News, I'm Savannah Harriman-Pote.
2: And I'm Janine Herbst, NPR News in Washington.
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4: 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And thanks to the Shakori Hills Grassroots Festival of Music and Dance for sponsoring Back Porch Music. To get started in this first hour of tonight's program, here is some music from the group Grada from their recording, from a collection, I should say, Rough Guide to Celtic Women. Here is John Riley.

The National Weather Service in Raleigh has issued a severe thunderstorm warning for South Central Warren County, Nash County, Northwestern Edgecombe County, Northeastern Wilson County, Northeastern Franklin County, until 9 p.m. At 8:16 p.m., severe thunderstorms were located along a line extending from 11 miles south of Littleton to 9 miles east of Lewisburg, moving southeast at 25 miles per hour. Hazard, 60 miles per hour wind gusts. Source, radar indicated. Impact, expect damage to roofs, siding, and trees. Locations impacted include Rocky Mount, Nashville, Lewisburg, Wilson, Elm City, Georges, Red Oak, Sharpsburg, Spring Hope, and Castalia. This includes Interstate 95 between mile markers 145 and 127. For your protection, move to an interior room on the lowest floor of a building. Wind damage with these storms may occur before any rain or lightning. Do not wait for the sound of thunder before taking cover. Repeating, a severe thunderstorm warning has been issued until 9 p.m. for the following counties in North Carolina: Edgecombe, Franklin, Nash, Warren, and Wilson.

That's music from Willie Watson from his collection Folk Singer Volume 2 and a version of the tune Gallows Pole, that song, which is, I guess, mostly associated with Lead Belly. Willie Watson and his version of that to close out the first set of songs here in this first hour of this Friday's Back Porch Music. Freddie Jenkins with the program this evening. Thank you very much for listening. 8 o'clock on Friday, Saturday, and Sunday nights, Back Porch Music each weekend here on WUNC. Just ahead of Willie Watson, Clarence Tom Ashley from about 1931 with the tune Greenback Dollar. We heard music from Dan Crary ahead of that, guitarist Dan Crary from his recording Jammed If I Do, and a tribute to Don Reno with a medley of tunes there in that tribute from Dan Crary. Chris Hillman prior to that and a version of The Bells of Rimney. That's from Chris Hillman's recording Biding My Time. We heard Greg Hawks before that and What Goes Around, his recording, Wide Open Road, the name of the song. And to begin, music from the ensemble Grada and John Riley, the name of the song, to open up the music for this Friday night. Thank you very much for listening. Thank you very much for your support. 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And the Choral Society of Durham and the Durham Symphony, performing Mozart's Requiem to commemorate the 25th anniversary of 9/11 at the Durham Armory, September 10th, 7:30 p.m. All are welcome. choral-society.org. Next, some music from Chris Warner. Chris Warner on the banjo from his collection Goin' to the Dance. This is Brenny's Dream.

0: The National Weather Service in Raleigh has issued a severe thunderstorm warning for northeastern Wayne County, Nash County, southwestern Edgecombe County, northeastern Wake County, Wilson County, northeastern Johnston County, Franklin County, until 9:45 p.m. At 8:53 p.m., severe thunderstorms were located along a line extending from near Lewisburg to 10 miles east of Bunn Jr. Nashville to 8 miles northwest of Bruce, moving south at 20 miles per hour. Hazard, 60 miles per hour wind gusts and penny-sized hail. Source, radar indicated. Impact, expect damage to roofs, siding, and trees. Locations impacted include Rocky Mount, Nashville, Lewisburg, Wilson, Wake Forest, Zebulon, Elm City, Fremont, Georges, and Bailey. This includes the following highways: Interstate 95 between mile markers 141 and 116. North Carolina Highway 264 between mile markers 20 and 56. For your protection, move to an interior room on the lowest floor of a building. Frequent cloud-to-ground lightning is occurring with these storms. Move indoors immediately. Lightning is one of nature's leading killers. Remember, if you can hear thunder, you are close enough to be struck by lightning. Torrential rainfall is occurring with these storms and may lead to flash flooding. Do not drive your vehicle through flooded roadways. Repeating, a severe thunderstorm warning has been issued until 9:45 p.m. for the following counties in North Carolina: Edgecombe, Franklin, Johnson, Nash, Wake, Wayne, and Wilson.
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2: This is called a rabbit in the log, and I ain't got no dog or feast here tonight, whichever one you call it.

The Stanley Brothers and Rabbit in the Log from the collection Friends of Old Time Music, those live concerts put together in the 1960s. And that'll wrap up the first hour of Back Porch Music on this Friday night. Freddie Jenkins with the program. Thanks very much for listening. A break here for NPR News, and then music continues.

0: Live from NPR News in Washington, I'm Janine Herbst. A federal judge in Boston has again blocked the U.S. Postal Service's plan to follow an order by President Trump. That order seeks to restrict mail-in voting for the midterm election. As NPR's Hansi Lo Wang reports, the Supreme Court is already set to review the Postal Service's plan.
1: The ruling by U.S. District Judge Indira Tawani effectively extends an earlier court order stopping the U.S. Postal Service from moving ahead with key parts of its plan. We should note USPS is a financial supporter of NPR. The Postal Service's plan involves delivering mail-in ballots only to people on voter lists that the states would have to turn over to the mailing agency. Judge Tawani found that plan is likely illegal because USPS has no authority to control voting by mail. While the legal fight continues, mail-in voting for the midterm general election has officially started, with North Carolina just beginning to send out its absentee ballots. Hansi Lo Wang, NPR News.
0: The price of diesel is at a record high today, $5.85 a gallon. That's according to AAA. But those prices have been ticking up for months amid global shortages and due in part to the war in Iran. NPR's Willa Rubin has more on how this is playing out for one farmer.
2: Dale Heminger runs a dairy and cabbage farm in upstate New York, and diesel is his fuel.
3: We have to run tractors and harvesters and trucks, and they almost exclusively run on diesel.
2: The cost for a gallon of diesel is up about $2 over the past year. That means fuel has cost Heminger close to $45,000 for a tank of 10,000 gallons. Last year, it was $25,000.
3: It's really putting a pinch on things.
2: And because crop prices are often set in advance, there isn't much wiggle room.
3: We're price takers. We can't just pass it on. So we have to weather the storm.
2: He says they're bracing for the harvest and for the next 6 months to be very tight financially. Willa Rubin, NPR News.
0: A federal judge in Minnesota has ruled against Elon Musk's artificial intelligence company in its challenge to a ban on explicit deepfake photos. As NPR's Bobby Allen reports, Musk's lawyers argue the ban is a free speech violation.
4: Musk's XAI lets users generate sexual images using artificial intelligence, including realistic-looking images that remove people's clothes. After a law in Minnesota banned AI services known as nudify apps, XAI sued, alleging that the rules violate the First Amendment. Now, a federal judge in Minnesota is allowing the state to enforce its crackdown on sexually explicit deepfakes, but Musk's suit can go forward in the meantime. Other states, including Texas and California, have passed laws targeting the proliferation of AI-powered nudify apps. Bobby Allen, NPR News.
0: You're listening to NPR News from Washington. The commissioner of the WNBA will step down at the end of this year. Kathy Engelbert has led the league since 2019 through a boom in popularity, along with some growing pains. NPR's Becky Sullivan has more.
5: Kathy Engelbert was the first person to be named WNBA commissioner. Before her, the league's top executive was merely president. Since she came on in 2019, the league has grown tremendously in ratings and attendance. Earlier this year, the league finalized a new media rights deal worth more than $3 billion over the next 11 years. She oversaw a historic new union contract agreed to last winter, and the league is in the middle of expanding from 12 teams to 18. Her critics say the WNBA should have done even more to capitalize on the arrival of young superstar players with big fan bases like Caitlin Clark and Angel Reese, and plenty of complaints do still persist, such as the quality of officiating and keeping players safe from harassment. Becky Sullivan, NPR News.
0: Golf carts are popular with tourists, but Rome, Italy isn't on board. The city is mounting a crackdown as hundreds of the carts start carrying tourists through the historic center. Now, critics say the drivers are parking illegally and making congestion worse, but advocates say the carts are silent. They occupy less space than tourist vans and buses, and they don't produce air-choking exhaust that also stains the historic monuments. Wall Street lower by the closing bell, the Dow down 271 points, NASDAQ down 77, S&P 500 down 29. I'm Janine Herbst, NPR News in Washington.
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An hour of Backbush Music for this Friday night. Freddie Jenkins with the program this evening. Thank you very much for listening. Continuing until midnight tonight, each Friday, Saturday, and Sunday night, Backbush Music here on WUNC. 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To get started in this 9 o'clock hour, here's some music from John Hartford, telling the tale of some hot weather. And this is from his collection, Good Old Boys. This is Watching the River Go By.

watching the river go by, watching the river go by, watching the river go by in the evening. Watching the river go by, watching the river go by, watching the river go by in the evening. He was an old bachelor who never married. She was an old maid who never married either. He was an old school teacher.

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Gillian Welch there, David Rawlings as well, from the recording Revival and Tear My Stillhouse Down to close out the first set of songs here in this second hour, 9 o'clock hour of Back Porch Music for this Friday night. Thanks so much for listening each Friday, Saturday, and Sunday at 8, Back Porch Music on WUNC. Just ahead of that from Gillian Welch, we heard The Carter Family and The Wildwood Flower. Norman and Nancy Blake prior to that from the collection Blind Dog and a version of 50 Miles of Elbow Room. Rebecca Fraser from her collection When We Fall with Ain't Gonna Work Tomorrow ahead of that. The Irish ensemble Altan and Sul Gorm, that is from their recording Runaway Sunday. Before Altan, the Redheaded Fiddlers, music from the 1930s and the Texas Quickstep. And to begin, John Hartford with Watching the River Go By from the collection Good Old Boys from John Hartford. Thanks again for listening. Thanks again for your support. 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Next up, some music from Daryl Inger and the American Fiddle Ensemble.

The National Weather Service in Raleigh has issued a severe thunderstorm warning for southeastern Wake County, Johnson County, until 10:30 p.m. At 9:46 p.m., a severe thunderstorm was located near Zebulon, or 16 miles east of Raleigh, moving south at 30 miles per hour. Hazard, 60 miles per hour wind gusts and penny-sized hail. Source, radar indicated. Impact, expect damage to roofs, siding, and trees. Locations impacted include Raleigh, Smithfield, Garner, Clayton, Zebulon, Nightdale, Mikrell, Selma, Wendell, and Four Oaks. Straight line winds can blow down trees, power lines, and damage mobile homes and other buildings. Seek shelter in a sturdy structure until the storm has passed. Stay away from windows as flying debris generated by damaging winds can be deadly. Repeating, a severe thunderstorm warning has been issued until 10:30 p.m. for the following counties in North Carolina, Johnston, and Wake.

Backroom music for this Friday night there is music from a collection of folks doing music of John Hartford. It's called Part of Your History, the songs of John Hartford, participating there. Jamie Hartford, John Hartford's son, along with Sam Bush, Tim O'Brien, and Vashta Clements. The tune we heard, Don't Put Him Down For It Now, is what we heard to wrap up that group of songs and take us up to just about 9 o'clock. I'm sorry, just about 10 o'clock on this Friday night. It's Backbush Music here on WUNC. A break here in just a bit at a minute after 10 for the NPR News. Just ahead of that collection of songs of John Hartford, we heard brand new music from the group Mountain Grass Unit, their new collection called Appalachian Smoke. And from that, we heard Darkness Rolling In. Kenny Jackson with Her Bright Smile Haunts Me Still. Prior to that, we heard Brooks Williams and Late Night Train from his recording Knife Edge. And to begin, Daryl Anger and the American Fiddle Ensemble and a version of the Bill Monroe tune, Old Dangerfield, to open up that group of songs. To close out this 9 o'clock hour, the song that we just heard, done by a different group of folks from the ensemble Mighty Poplar. Here's their version of Let Him Go On, Mama.

That's Mighty Poplar, Andrew Marlin, Noam Pikelny, Chris Eldridge, Alex Hargraves, and Greg Garrison from their self-titled recording, and that John Hartford song, which they title it there, Let Him Go On Mama. That'll wrap up the 9 o'clock hour of Backbush Music for this Friday night. Freddie Jenkins with the program this evening. Thanks so much for listening. Backbush Music Friday, Saturday, and Sunday nights at 8. A break here for news, and then music continues.

0: rent. And if anything goes bad, we hit them. We hit them hard.
1: It's not the first time Trump has threatened to strike the mysterious underground facility. He spoke of bombing the site after satellite images appeared to show construction happening on nearby tunnels that were also close to another nuclear facility bombed by the U.S. Franco Ordonez, NPR News, the White House.
2: In a courtroom in Massachusetts today.
3: At this point, I'm going to declare that the jury is deadlocked, and I'm going to declare a mistrial.
2: Judge William Sullivan making the decision in the case of Lindsay Clancy, who admitted to killing her three children, but her attorneys say she was suffering from postpartum psychosis at the time. Her defense attorney, Kevin Reddington.
4: Our priority has always been to fight for Cora, for Dawson, and for Callan.
2: Naming the Clancy children who were killed. The judge's verdict comes despite a dramatic appeal from Reddington over the actions of one juror who he says wasn't following the orders from the judge. Jurors told the judge several times they were deadlocked and he asked them to keep trying. District Attorney Tim Crew says he's not sure whether he will retry the case. Clancy's returning to a mental health facility where she's been held for more than 3 years to continue treatment. Judge Sullivan set a hearing for September 29th, but the next steps are unclear. The first mRNA flu shot is making its way to pharmacies around the country. It will be available along with other flu and COVID vaccines heading into the fall and winter virus seasons. NPR's Sydney Lupkin has more.
5: Moderna used the mRNA technology from its COVID shots to make a vaccine for the seasonal flu. The shot faced an unexpected hurdle in February when the FDA refused to review it. But the agency ultimately did review the jab and approved it on August 5th. After approval, the agency inspects and then releases batches before they can be distributed. The first batch was released Thursday night, and the shots began shipping on Friday, according to Moderna. The vaccine should be available as soon as Labor Day weekend at Walgreens and other pharmacies. Walgreens says the mRNA flu shot will be available in limited quantities and availability will depend on location. If you're looking for the mRNA flu shot, your best bet is to talk to your local pharmacist. Sydney Lupkin, NPR News.
2: You're listening to NPR News from Washington. The United Nations has approved a resolution to adopt a new world map. As NPR's Jonathan Lambert reports, the new map more accurately reflects the size of Africa and other equatorial regions.
6: Representing the spherical nature of Earth on a two-dimensional map requires some adjustments. Perhaps the most famous of these is known as the Mercator projection, a rectangular map that's been in use for centuries. It depicts the northern hemisphere as much larger than it is in reality. For example, Greenland appears to be roughly the same size as Africa, when Africa is actually 14 times larger. Critics argue the map is biased and reinforces a colonial worldview. The African Union led the push for the adoption of a new map called the Equal Earth Projection. It has rounded sides and represents each continent proportionally. The resolution passed almost unanimously. The United States was the only country to vote no, saying it was a distraction promoting an ideological agenda. Jonathan Lambert, NPR News.
2: Golf carts are popular with tourists, but Rome, Italy isn't on board. The city's mounting a crackdown as hundreds of the carts started carrying tourists throughout the historic center. Critics say the drivers are parking illegally and making congestion worse, but advocates say the carts are silent. They occupy less space than tourist vans and buses, and they don't produce air-choking exhaust that also stains historic monuments. Wall Street lower by the close, the Dow down 271 points, the Nasdaq down 77. I'm Janine Herbst, NPR News in Washington.
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8: 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Freddie Jenkins with the music until midnight tonight. Thanks very much for listening. Another news update coming up at a minute after 11. At midnight, we join the BBC, and that continues overnight. 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To get started in this 10 o'clock hour, here is some live music from the group Lau, the trio Lau, L-A-U. And from this live collection, simply called Lau Live, this is C.C.

stagnate, water's a stinking thing, slick on top and all turn green. When the water goes bad, the fish all run, set all day and not catch one. It's that mud wallopers, dewgars, a few little suckers. I waded out to a sandy bar and I caught myself a big alligator gar. I brung him home across my back, tail was dragging a mile and a half. Flipping and flopping, sold him for a quarter. Shot crabs, got in jail. Early one morning, I took me a notion to go out a fishing in the middle of the ocean. Throwed out my line, I caught me a shark. I didn't get him home till way past dark. He's a man-eater, tough customer. Just wasn't quite tough enough. Late last night, I had me a dream. I was out fishing in a whiskey stream. Baited my hook with Applejack. Throw out a drink, bring a gallon back.

Stefan Grossman and John Renborn from the collection Under the Volcano with All Things Parallel Must Converge. Music from those two guitarists to take us to the conclusion of the first set of selections here in the 10 o'clock hour of Backboard Music on this Friday evening. Freddie Jenkins with the program for you tonight. Thanks for listening. 8 o'clock on Friday, Saturday, and Sunday nights. Backboard Music on WUNC. Just ahead of Stefan Grossman and John Renborn, Flattened Scruggs. And from the collection Foggy Mountain Jamboree, the tune It Won't Be Long. Ron Block before that from his recording Walking Song and Devil in the Straw Stack, that instrumental. Woody Guthrie with the Talking Fishing Blues ahead of that from the Ash Recordings Volume 1. We heard the East Texas Serenaders and from a compilation of their recordings, the music from about 1930. The tune was Babe from the East Texas Serenaders. And the trio Lau ahead of that from their live recording and CC, and that's spelled S-E-A-S-E-A, CC, Lau to open up the music for this 10 o'clock hour. Thanks again for listening. 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Here's guitarist Jordan Tice next.

you wanted was mine, but the county took you from me. Said I wouldn't write mine. But I just knowed I had to see you before these bones was laid to rest. So I conjured up a message. It must have worked, I guess. This gift runs in the family. I know you also know. And I pass this gift on to you. These old bones, they're just for show. These old bones will tell you story.

Back with music for this Friday evening here on WUNC. Freddie Jenkins with the program for you tonight. Thanks for listening. Closing out that group of songs with music from the early 60s, the Lillie Brothers and Don Stover with the song Little Annie from the Smithsonian Folkways collection Bluegrass at the Roots, a project produced by Mike Seeger, taking us up to just about 11 on this Friday night. Thanks so much for listening. 8 o'clock, Friday, Saturday, and Sunday nights, Backports Music on WUNC. We'll take a break after one more song for an NPR News update and then a final hour of music. Just ahead of the Lillie Brothers and Don Stover, Midtown Dickens with Elephant from their collection Home. We heard Dolly Parton, the late Dolly Parton, from her collection Halos and Horns with These Old Bones. Mipso and Mary Ann from their recording Old Time Reverie. And to begin, guitarist Jordan Tice from his release Long Story, an Ode to a Vending Machine. We'll wrap up this hour with music from I'm With Her.

The trio I'm With Her, Sarah Giroux, Sarah Watkins, and Aoife O'Donovan from their live collection Sing Me Alive and their version of a Paul Simon song, The Obvious Child. And that'll wrap up the 10 o'clock hour of Back Porch Music. Thanks so much for listening. 8 o'clock, Friday, Saturday, and Sunday night, Back Porch Music here on WUNC. A break for the NPR News here at a minute after 11, and then a final hour of music.

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1: Live from NPR News, I'm Dale Willman. A judge has declared a mistrial in the case of Lindsay Clancy, the Massachusetts woman who admitted to killing her three children in 2023. Priyanka Dale McCluskey from member station WBUR has more.
2: After deliberating for almost 40 hours, the jury of nine women and three men said they remained deadlocked. Clancy's defense attorney, Kevin Reddington, told Judge William Sullivan that based on a note from the jury, just one member of the panel was holding out and preventing a verdict of not guilty.
3: Even though they have agreed.

0: nearly 50,000 in July. Both are the highest numbers in a single month under this administration. David Hossman of the Deportation Data Project is tracking these numbers.
1: All kinds of ICE arrests seem to have been increasing. What's new about the most recent surge is that more arrests seem to be happening now through jails and prisons, through cooperation with state and local authorities. And it suggests that maybe the administration is having more success in working with states and localities.
0: He said there are particularly high numbers in Florida and Texas, two states where local law enforcement cooperates with ICE. Ximena Bustillo, NPR News, Washington.
2: The U.S. job market rebounded last month after sluggish hiring in July. As NPR's Scott Horsley reports, employers added 162,000 jobs in August, while the unemployment rate held steady at 4.1%.
3: Last month's job gains were somewhat stronger than forecasters had expected, and the employment tallies for June and July were revised up by a total of 55,000 jobs. Hiring in August was concentrated in healthcare and hospitality. Factories and construction companies also added workers. The U.S. workforce grew last month, reversing a downturn in July. Many of the people joining the labor force in August found work, which kept the unemployment rate low. Average wages in August were up 3.1% from a year ago. That's a smaller annual wage gain than the previous month. In recent months, wage growth has not kept pace with rising prices, so workers have seen a real erosion in their purchasing power. Scott Horsley, NPR News, Washington.
2: On Wall Street, all three major indices closed lower today. The Dow lost 271 points. The S&P dipped by 29 points. This is NPR News. The U.S., Britain, France, and Germany have drafted a resolution that seeks to refer Iran to the U.N. Security Council. The resolution says Iran has failed to comply with its nuclear non-proliferation obligations. The countries hope to have the resolution reviewed by the Board of Governors of the U.N. Nuclear Watchdog. Such a move has been considered since June of last year after the watchdog found Iran officially in non-compliance with those obligations. Major storms caused $1 billion worth of damage in Hawaii this spring. Now, the island state is contending with a series of hurricanes. Hawaii Public Radio's Savannah Harriman-Pote has more.
4: Hawaii was still recovering from bat-to-bat spring storms when Hurricane Lala sideswiped the state in August. Emergency officials are working to tally the losses from Lala. So far, they've assessed more than $83 million in damage. Now, Hurricane Lowell is expected to bring more rain to the islands early next week. Climate scientist Adam Smith tracks major weather events, which are occurring more frequently.
5: Back in the 1980s, the United States would go roughly 3 months between billion-dollar disasters. In the last decade, it's closer to every 3 weeks.
4: He says with climate change, more states may have multiple billion-dollar disasters in 1 year, making it harder to recover. For NPR News, I'm Savannah Harriman-Pote.
2: Caitlin Clark and Paige Beckers helped the U.S. rout China Friday in the Women's Basketball World Cup opener in Berlin. Clark and Beckers both scored 14 points as the U.S. won 94-61. Clark also had 11 assists. The U.S. will have Saturday off before playing Italy on Sunday. I'm Dale Willman, NPR News.
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7: 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Freddie Jenkins with music. Thank you very much for listening. 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At midnight tonight, we'll join the BBC World Service, and that continues overnight. Thank you very much for listening, and thank you very much for your support of the programming here. To begin this final hour, some music from the late Cassandra Wilson. Just received the news a couple days ago that Cassandra Wilson had died. Quite unexpected. Fantastic voice, Cassandra Wilson from Mississippi. Here is a selection from her 2002 recording called Belly of the Sun, and a version of the tune You Gotta Move.

가면 왜?

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1: Robert Johnson and the Stop Breaking Down Blues from the complete recordings of Robert Johnson, to wrap up the first set of songs here in this final hour of Back Porch Music for this Friday evening. Freddie Jacobs with the program tonight. Thank you very much for listening. 8 o'clock, Friday, Saturday, and Sunday nights, Back Porch Music on WUNC. Just ahead of Robert Johnson, Blind Boy Fuller with the Homesick and Lonesome Blues. We heard John Hammond, and from the collection Trouble No More, the Love Changing Blues. Blind Willie McTell before that, and Mama, Tain't Long for the Day. That is from a collection called When the Sun Goes Down, the Statesboro Blues, a compilation on the RCA Records label. Robert Pete Williams with I'm Blue as a Man Can Be, the title song from that release on our Hooli Records. We had Blind Blake before that, and Guitar Chimes from a collection of Blind Blake music on the Document label. And to begin, music from the late Cassandra Wilson. Just received the news just a couple days ago that Cassandra Wilson has died. Belly of the Sun, the name of the recording, and from that, You Gotta Move, her version of that, to open up the hour. Fantastic voice. Cassandra Wilson made quite a number of adventurous recordings, some fantastic jazz recordings over the course of her career. Cassandra Wilson opening up the music with You Gotta Move. Thanks for listening. 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

into the soft evening rain, watching you drying off from your shadow. Look at me like you don't know my name. Then you heat the coffee

Stagger Lee was a bad man. They goes down in the coal mine one night. Robbed the coal mine. There's gambling down there. And they placed themselves just like they wanted to be, so they wouldn't hit each other when they were shooting. Money lying all over the floor. There's one bad guy down there, he thought he was. That's Billy DeLine. So he had a big 45 laying down by the side of him. When they got placed, why, Stagger Lee spoke to him. He says, boys, look at the money lying down here on the floor. Says, what would we do if old Stagger Lee and them was to walk in here? This guy picked up his 45. He says, I wouldn't make a bit of difference. Says, Stag's gun won't shoot a bit harder than this one. About that time, Stag knocked his hat off. And his partner, taking care of the rest. When he knocked his hat off, he kind of remembered that was Stagger Lee. And he come as begging like this.

Guy Davis with Things About Coming My Way from the collection Legacy, and that'll take us up to just about midnight, almost the close of Back Porch Music for this Friday evening. One more song here. Freddie Jenkins with the music tonight. Thanks for listening. One more song, and then we'll join the BBC, Back Porch Music, Friday, Saturday, and Sunday nights at 8 each weekend on WUNC. Just ahead of Guy Davis, Mississippi John Hurt with his tale of Stagger Lee. We heard Dave Alvin before that in the Evening Blues from his recording Blackjack David, and Keb Mo, a new collection from Keb Mo, released in the last month. It's called Stitched Up Heart. And from that, I'm sorry, the recording called The Breakdown, and the song we heard from that was called Stitched Up Heart. We'll wrap up tonight with Sun House.

Sunhouse with Forever on My Mind, and that'll close out Backboard Music for this Friday night. Freddie Jenkins with the program tonight. Thanks for listening. 8 o'clock, Friday, Saturday, and Sunday nights, Backboard Music on WUNC. 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

0: Hello, welcome to the newsroom. I'm Ankur Desai.
1: Members of the jury, at this point, I'm going to declare that the jury is deadlocked, and I'm going to declare a mistrial.
0: The judge in the case of Lindsay Clancy, an American woman charged with murdering her three children, declaring a mistrial because the jury was deadlocked. At least two people have been killed and more than 50 others injured in an explosion at a military barracks in Bolivia. And the Italian Prime Minister celebrates a historic milestone.
2: Il nostro presidente, Giorgia Meloni!
0: The longest-serving administration in the history of the Italian Republic, but is Giorgia Meloni's rule under threat from the far right? And
3: it makes the continent look less important. This is really about truth and accuracy, but it's also about dignity and symbolism.
0: The UN General Assembly votes in support of phasing out the traditional world map with one that more accurately reflects the size of Africa. We've got all of that and plenty more to come after this world news update.
4: BBC News with Fiona MacDonald. Police in Bolivia say an explosion at a military barracks in a town southwest of La Paz killed at least two people, but local authorities believe the death toll could be higher. At least 58 were injured. Danny Eberhardt has more details.
5: The moment a powerful blast shook a neighbourhood of Viacha, shattering windows and sending traumatised people scurrying for shelter. Bolivia's defence minister, Ernesto Justiniano, said what he called pyrotechnic material had detonated at the barracks, where an artillery regiment is stationed. The causes of this are being investigated. The wounded have been taken to hospitals in several areas, and emergency workers are searching the rubble. A number of people have been reported as missing. Viacha's municipal authorities have declared 3 days of mourning in the wake of the tragedy.
4: President Trump has indicated that his two main envoys will be taking new proposals to end the war between Russia and Ukraine on an imminent visit to Moscow. His son-in-law, Jared Kushner, and Steve Witkoff are expected to visit the Russian

0: A mother charged with killing her three small children has declared a mistrial because the jury was deadlocked. Lindsay Clancy strangled her children and then jumped out of a second floor window in an attempt to kill herself. She pleaded not guilty to the murders by reason of insanity due to post-birth psychosis. The televised trial lasted nearly 6 weeks. Our correspondent Ione Wells was at the court in Plymouth, Massachusetts.
1: After it collapsed, the district attorney, Tim Cruise, said the prosecution had not decided yet whether to refile the case and request a fresh trial with a new jury, and said Lindsay Clancy's children must not be forgotten. Her defence lawyer, Kevin Reddington, said what his client had gone through was not right. This case was not about proving whether Lindsay Clancy killed her three children, but whether she could be held criminally responsible for doing so, and where that line between illness and responsibility lies, a question that now still remains unanswered.
0: This is the world news from the BBC. The Lebanese health ministry says three people have been killed and more than 20 wounded by Israeli strikes in southern and eastern Lebanon. The Israeli military said it was carrying out strikes in response to Hezbollah launching a drone attack towards Israeli soldiers in Lebanon. Donald Trump has claimed that Michael Cohen, the key witness whose deposition helped secure the president's criminal conviction for falsifying business records, has retracted his testimony. Mr. Cohen, once Mr. Trump's lawyer, has yet to comment. The president was convicted in a New York court 2 years ago of concealing a hush money payment to the porn actress Stormy Daniels. Tennis, and the world's top seed, Arina Sabalenka, halted her US Open match against Uzbekistan's Kamila Rakhimova because of a strong smell of cannabis. The Belarusian asked the umpire to intervene, saying the odour was so strong. Smoking is forbidden in the Flushing Meadows Tennis Centre, although cannabis is legal for people over 21 in New York. The smell may have drifted in from a nearby park. Sabalenka went on to win the match. President Trump has issued an executive order to remove endangered species protection for grey wolves and a subspecies, the Mexican wolf. The move would benefit ranchers who could kill them to protect livestock. Clitzia Sala reports.
2: The executive order does not allow ranchers in the US to immediately shoot wolves who prey on their livestock. Instead, it instructs the Interior Secretary to establish whether the animals have recovered sufficiently to have safeguards downgraded or removed. Conservation groups fear that could push wolf populations closer to extinction, while noting farmers can already receive compensation for livestock losses to wolves. Some environmentalists have described the decision as a way to curry favor with ranchers who were angered by a recent suspension of tariffs on some beef imports.
0: BBC News.
3: Hello, you're listening to the newsroom from the BBC World Service with me, Ankur Desai. Welcome to the programme. Now, it's a case that's gripped not only the United States, but also, because of social media, the world. The trial of Lindsay Clancy. After a week of deliberation, jurors have failed to reach a unanimous verdict on the American mother accused of murdering her three children. The judge in Massachusetts, William Sullivan, declared a mistrial and thanked the jury for their hard work and effort.
4: I watched every day, day after day, week after week, all of you performing that duty that you braced for. And I just kind of wanted to let you know, I understood how hard everybody worked in this case. I understood that you all gave everything you could, and probably more than you thought you could.
3: Lindsay Clancy pleaded not guilty to murder, but has never denied killing her children, aged between 8 months and 5 years. Her lawyer, Kevin Reddington, entered a defense of insanity, saying she was suffering from postpartum or postnatal psychosis at the time and could not distinguish right from wrong.
5: If anything, this case showed clearly and unequivocally the woeful deficiency that women have when they're pregnant, when they have babies, and God forbid, when they're on medication because of postpartum depression, postpartum psychosis. It is just horrible what we saw in this trial, and maybe things have to change.
3: Patrick Clancy told the court that Lindsay, his ex-wife, was a very dedicated mother who struggled with her mental health. After the verdict, he issued a statement thanking the court and jurors, adding that the prospect of a retrial would be extremely painful for his family. Our correspondent, Anna Fagey, who's been covering the story from the start, told me about the reaction to the verdict.
6: There was a lot of shock that this was finally over because we've been waiting for a while. And each day this week while I was in court,

0: or we thought today was the day, and then we came back the next day, right? And then yesterday, of course, we had this big moment where we found out that there was one holdout juror. And so we finally got some inclination as to which way they were headed. And then to come back today and get a final answer that there was a mistrial, I think people were just shocked at, after 7 days, where we ended up.
1: Lindsay Clancy's husband says a retrial would be extraordinarily painful for his family. So bearing that in mind, has the prosecution given any indication of their intentions and their steps forward?
0: Earlier this week, as the DA was walking through the hallway, reporters posed this question to him. And he basically said, should that be the outcome, we're going to retry this. Now, he said that to us before the Thursday note from the jury that indicated that there was a deadlock happening. So whether or not that's still his stance remains to be seen. But he did come out to the microphones on Friday after all of this happened and said to reporters, we're still mulling over what to do. They could bring the case again as first-degree murder charges, which is a premeditated, intentional killing of someone. And of course, she was charged with 3 counts for all 3 children. Or they could bring a lesser charge. If they brought a lesser charge, which some have indicated they might have better success should they do that, they wouldn't necessarily have to have a jury-led trial. It could be a judge-led trial, which may lead to a quicker or more resolute resolution here.
1: And what happens to Lindsay Clancy now?
0: She's in a psychiatric facility. She's been held there since all of this happened, and she'll remain there until we figure out what's going to happen next. If she's tried and found guilty, she could go to prison. If she's found not guilty, she could stay in that same mental institution that she's in now.
1: And just finally, is this being seen as a turning point in postpartum cases now?
0: I think so, for sure. I spoke to experts who study postpartum psychosis and postpartum depression, who explained extensively that this is an under-researched, under-understood part of the postpartum experience. And one of the reasons why that is in the U.S. is that postpartum psychosis does not have its own classification in what's called the DSM-5 or the Encyclopedia of Psychiatry. And without that classification, you can't get as much research funding. It doesn't show up in textbooks in the same way. And then you don't have gynecologists and obstetricians learning what this is or necessarily knowing how to identify it in their patients. So we have this kind of cyclical problem as it relates to postpartum psychosis. And so cases like this one, and especially this one, because the attention in the U.S. has been wild over this case. It's all over social media. It's all over the internet. Everybody's talking about it. Experts told me, you know, this is going to be a turning point. People are going to understand that there's a difference between postpartum psychosis and postpartum depression. They're going to understand better now that this is a severe psychiatric emergency that needs to be taken seriously. And hopefully, as his medical expert said, it'll get classified in the DSM-5, which will just be crucial for widespread understanding and better treatment for those women who face this.
1: Anna Faghi. Next, the authorities in the United Arab Emirates have pardoned a dissident Egyptian poet whose late father was regarded as the spiritual guide of the Muslim Brotherhood. The organization's affiliate is banned in the UAE, which regard it as a security threat. The poet, Abdulrahman Yusuf al-Qaradawi, was only sentenced last week, given 10 years in jail for criticizing the UAE, Saudi Arabia and Egypt. Let's get more on this story with our reporter, Yusuf Taha, who joins me now in the studio. So Abdulrahman Yusuf al-Qaradawi, who I just mentioned, sentenced last week, now pardoned. So why the sudden change of heart?
2: Nobody knows is the short answer, because he actually went to Syria in December 2024 to celebrate the fall of the Syrian autocratic president Bashar al-Assad, who fell on the 8th of December. So a few days later, Abdulrahman goes to Syria to celebrate. While in Damascus and he visited the Umayyad Mosque, he released a video of himself addressing the Syrian people and telling them to beware of the evil regimes in Egypt, United Arab Emirates and Saudi Arabia. And then he crossed over by land to Lebanon on the 28th of December, and he was detained then and there. Shortly after, he was bundled to the United Arab Emirates on a business jet, and apparently he was drugged throughout. His friends and fellow activists were quite worried about his whereabouts and his state of health, if not his life too. And there was not a single word officially or unofficially released by the United Arab Emirates authorities since then until just Friday, yesterday, with that pardon statement. The pardon statement was carried by the official news agency saying that the president had issued a presidential pardon for Abdulrahman Yusuf al-Qaradawi, who was sentenced by the Federal Court of Appeal to 10 years in prison and a fine of 200,000 Emirati dirhams, equivalent to about $50,000. But to have a court of appeal issuing a verdict, you need to have an initial trial that then you appeal against to a higher court, the court of appeal. But we don't know anything about that initial trial. The statement gave absolutely no details, in as much as the charges against him were not spelled out. So we don't know what he was charged with, what he was convicted of.
1: Just very, very briefly then, will he now stay in the UAE now that he's been pardoned?
2: That remains unclear, because the statement still said that procedures are being taken for the effectuation of the pardon. So whether he'll be released or remain in the UAE, we don't know. He has Egyptian citizenship and a Turkish citizenship. So whether he will go to Turkey or Egypt, where he's still wanted and had several sentences issued against him too.
1: Okay, thank you so much, Yusuf. Appreciate your time, as always. Our reporter, Yusuf Taha, there in the newsroom studio. Now to the latest case of artificial intelligence apparently going rogue. It's been revealed that OpenAI hijacked a German website earlier this year, even going so far as to repurpose the platform. The incident was uncovered by researchers who monitor the internet for signs of unauthorized AI activity. And it's not the first time something like this has happened, and has raised even more questions around AI safety and how it can operate outside of human control. Zoe Kleinman is our technology editor.
3: You may already be familiar with an event that happened in July when some AI products called agents developed by OpenAI, the maker of ChatGPT, hacked into another tech company called Hugging Face. And at the time, it was described as the first ever cyber attack that was AI enabled, because it was done by these agents. And it turned out that they'd managed to make a secret message board and communicate with each other in secret to figure out how to access the internet and how to get to this company. The new report that's just come out suggests that actually OpenAI's agents have a bit of track record of having done this before, that they had taken over a website, a German website. It's like a Wikipedia style website. So it's one that, you know, anyone can contribute to. But they'd got into it and they'd made 15,000 edits to it over a 3-month period. And they were communicating with each other and they were sharing tips about how to avoid detection and remain hidden. And when the other editors of the website started noticing and taking pages down, the agents started sharing computer code about how to retrieve the deleted pages so they could get their communications back. So what we are starting to see is AI tools that are acting independently of humans, if you like, and also covering their tracks. OpenAI says it can't respond meaningfully because it wasn't given the report before publication. The report was given to the news agency Reuters. It has now got the report and says it will take the necessary steps. It says it has already said it was aware that some of its agents had figured out how to use message boards and how to communicate. And it says that it has already been public about that. But, you know, we've just seen just last night, OpenAI unveiled its latest AI model called Astra, and it says it's most powerful yet, and that it can do a task that would take a human being 5 hours. It can do it in under 3 minutes. So on the one hand, you know, we've got these incredibly rapidly advancing, highly evolved technology. And on the other hand, it seems that there's increasing concern that it's starting to be able to operate outside of human control. And a lot of people are very, very worried about that.
1: Our technology editor, Zoe Kleinman. 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Still to come.
4: Contemporary films was revolutionary and visionary and challenged the status quo. And that stands as important now as it was 75 years ago.
1: We celebrate the anniversary of a legendary British film distribution company. Next to Italy, where supporters of the Prime Minister, Giorgia Meloni, have been celebrating a political milestone. On Friday, her government notched up 1,413 days in office, making it the longest-serving administration in the history of the Italian Republic, surpassing the previous record set by Silvio Berlusconi. It's a remarkable achievement in a country famous for governments that don't tend to last very long. Our reporter Carla Conti told us why Ms. Meloni has stayed the course.
5: Well, partly because Giorgia Meloni has proved to be a much more pragmatic politician in government than many expected. She first came to power in 2022 as a hardline nationalist, but once in office, she actually became more moderate on some of the issues that could have caused real trouble. So, for example, she has kept Italy firmly behind Ukraine. She has worked constructively with Brussels and maintained fairly tight control of the public finances. And at home, she has also been very good at managing her coalition. There have been tensions with Matteo Salvini's League party as well as Forza Italia, but she's largely avoided the sort of major political fights or divisive reforms that have brought down Italian governments in the past. And it helps that the opposition is largely fragmented as well. So really a lot of it comes down to the fact that her coalition partners have had more to gain by staying than walking away. And they may not always agree with her, but Ms. Meloni has been quite effective at making sure that those disagreements don't ever become full-blown political crises.
1: Okay, so she's had some time in the job. We're in 2026 now. How are Italians viewing her?
5: Opinion is certainly divided. Her supporters would point to some genuinely positive figures, things like unemployment being at a record low at the moment, Italy's borrowing costs falling sharply, and irregular migrant arrivals dropping sharply since their peak in 2023. And Ms. Meloni herself has remained quite popular. She has cultivated this image as a down-to-earth, direct and self-assured politician, someone that can connect with ordinary Italians. But longevity doesn't necessarily mean that Italians think that the government has delivered. Wages have stagnated, economic growth remains sluggish, and things like the cost of living, immigration, healthcare and security are still major concerns for voters.
1: Okay, so the challenges then ahead for Giorgia Meloni, and next year elections are expected. And like you said, the government and her distinctions there. What about the polls? What are they saying in terms of her hopes next year?
5: Well, there are certainly signs that her position isn't quite as dominant as it used to be. Her Brothers of Italy party is still comfortably the biggest single party, polling at around 26%. But the gap between her centre-right coalition and the opposition has narrowed significantly. And interestingly enough, one of the biggest threats this time is not coming from the left or the centre, but from within the right. The former army general, Roberto Vannacci, has launched his own nationalist political party and is polling at around 7%. And he's been attracting voters who think that Ms. Meloni has become too moderate, too pro-European and too supportive of Ukraine. So the question now is whether she can convince Italians that this stability has actually improved their lives and persuade them to give her another term next year.
1: Carla Conti, here's a question for you. Which do you think is bigger, Greenland or the Democratic Republic of the Congo? Well, if you look at most maps, Greenland would appear to have a much larger landmass. But in fact, it's a good deal smaller. The UN General Assembly has just passed a resolution aimed at fixing that discrepancy. It's calling for the traditional world map to be replaced by one that more accurately reflects the size of Africa and other parts of the world. Helena Berg has the details.
6: Back in 1569, the Flemish cartographer Gerardus Mercator created a world map. Its main purpose was to help sailors navigate the globe, as the cartography professor James Cheshire explains.
7: In Mercator's case, what he was doing was he was creating a projection that would work really well for navigating across oceans, which was principally what people were interested in using maps for. And so, in his view, he wanted a straight line to be drawn on a map to look like a straight line in reality if you followed a compass bearing.
6: To keep those angles correct on a flat map, Mercator had to stretch the grid lines wider as they moved away from the equator towards the poles. The result was that the countries further away from the equator, particularly those in Europe, appeared much larger than they really were, while those closer to the equator appeared much smaller. In fact, the Mercator map makes Greenland look roughly the same size as Africa, even though the continent is actually 14 times bigger. More than 450 years on, Mercator's map is still the basis for many of the maps we see in classrooms, documentaries, and online, including Google Maps. For years, African campaigners have been pushing for the Mercator map to be replaced with the more accurate Equal Earth projection. Moki Makura has been leading the charge.
8: I've referred to this as the world's longest misinformation campaign because it's just wrong. Africa is made to look smaller than it really is. The distortion matters because it literally shrinks Africa's power and our place in the world. The size being smaller than European countries, when in reality you can fit all of Europe, China, India, America and other countries into the continent, it makes the continent look less important. And for me, this is really about truth and accuracy, but it's also about dignity and symbolism.
6: But does size really matter? Donald Trump certainly seems to think so. There's been some speculation that Greenland's gargantuan appearance on traditional maps may have partly informed the US president's desire to take over the territory.
9: This enormous, unsecured island is actually part of North America. It's the United States alone that can protect this giant mass of land, this giant piece of ice.
6: Now, years of campaigning for a more accurate representation of the world's countries has paid off. The UN General Assembly has passed the Correct the Map resolution with the support of 164 nations. The United States was the only country to vote against it, and there were six abstentions. The resolution calls for the gradual phasing out of the use of the traditional Mercator map. The Equal Earth projection is widely regarded as the most accurate display of the relative sizes of the world's land masses. But it's not perfect. The map still distorts some shapes, angles and distances, as Professor Cheshire explains.
7: It's really hard to take a sphere, or technically an oblate spheroid, which is the shape of our Earth, and put it on a flat sheet of paper. So there's no perfect way of doing it. And there's lots of different approaches you can take, and you can preserve area, or you can preserve shape, or you can preserve distance and direction, but not everything at once perfectly, because otherwise you'd be back to a sphere.
6: The Correct the Map resolution is non-binding, which means countries aren't required to implement it. However, the UN's decision will still spur changes to the maps used by institutions around the world.
1: Helena Burke with that report, and you can check more out on the BBC News website. Go to bbcnews.com. This week at the British Film Institute in London, a series of screenings and special events was launched to celebrate the 75th anniversary of a legendary British distribution company. Contemporary Films, founded by a communist, is credited with bringing major works of world cinema to UK audiences. Tom Brooke reports.
10: I walk along the streets of Soho.
11: Soho, London, in the early 1950s, a world of artists, musicians, writers and filmmakers. It was here in a small office in 1951 that Charles Cooper, the son of Jewish immigrants from Ukraine, established Contemporary Films in the UK. Initially to film societies to provide an alternative to the UK and Hollywood features that dominated. Top British filmmaker Mike Lee sees Charles Cooper as a real pioneer.
4: Contemporary Films was revolutionary and visionary and challenged the status quo. And that stands as important now as it was 75 years ago and should be an example to a lot of people who are still trying to do the same thing.
11: Contemporary Films also reflected the pop culture of its time by distributing documentaries like Festival. Showing a young Bob Dylan in the 1960s at the Newport Jazz Festival. But Contemporary Films really made its mark by bringing international filmmakers, figures like India's Satyajit Ray, to audiences.
12: It's a beautiful film.
11: Director Julian Temple remembers how he got an education in world cinema by watching the movies of Contemporary Films when he was a teenager.
12: You have to remember it was way before you could look at films on VHS or DVD. So these European, largely European classic films that really invented the language of cinema were available only really through contemporary films for cinema goers of all ages.
13: For decades, Charles Cooper and his family endeavour, Contemporary Films, operated out of different offices here in Soho in London. He was described as an idealistic communist, and although he did want to bring films from the Soviet bloc to UK audiences, his taste in movies was broad. It was not really ideologically driven. He sometimes picked films because they were adventurous or because they explored moral or humanist themes.
14: So this is 14 Soho Square, where the offices were when I was a child.
13: One of his daughters, Susan Cooper, remembers her father as a man who was drawn to people as well as to films.
14: He was very warm, very charming. Somebody's described him as running the business as like a big family, and that sort of ethos was definitely part of it, and he employed family and friends and various people from all over the place. These film directors, these films have had a huge impact in the film world, in this country and abroad, and his first and second wife, their part in promoting that and making that happen is something that's worth remembering.
13: Contemporary Film's 75th anniversary celebration continues into October with special screenings.
1: Tom Brooke with that report from Soho in London. And that will end this edition of The Newsroom from the BBC World Service. With me, Ankur Desai, and from the team, do enjoy the rest of your day.
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18: I'm Sumi Somaskanda, and you're about to listen to Americast from the BBC World Service. On today's episode, what actually happens inside Donald Trump's White House? I've been speaking to a reporter who was given unprecedented access to the inner workings of Trump's White House, including the discussions leading up to the war with Iran. So how does the administration really work behind the scenes? And who are the key players fighting for the president's approval? That's all coming up on Americast. I'll be back in 5 minutes after the news.
1: BBC News with Ankur Desai. Police in Bolivia say an explosion at a military barracks in a town southwest of La Paz killed at least two people. The defense minister said 52 civilians and six military personnel were injured. President Trump's envoys, his son-in-law Jared Kushner and Steve Witkoff, are expected to arrive in Moscow later as part of a renewed effort to end the war between Russia and Ukraine. Ukraine's President Volodymyr Zelensky has said they'll be in Kyiv on Sunday, although Washington has not confirmed that. Donald Trump has claimed that Michael Cohen, the key witness whose deposition helped secure the president's criminal conviction for falsifying business records, has retracted his testimony. Mr. Cohen, once Mr. Trump's lawyer, has yet to comment. Lebanon's health ministry says three people have been killed by Israeli strikes in southern and eastern Lebanon. The Israeli military said it was carrying out strikes in response to Hezbollah launching a drone attack towards Israeli soldiers in Lebanon. Houthi fighters and pro-government forces in Yemen have been battling each other in some of the worst clashes for years. At least 122 people are reported to have been killed. Reports from Tunisia say that a prominent journalist who's been highly critical of President Kais Saied has been arrested. The Tunisian Journalists Union says that Mohamed Yousfi was detained as he was about to take part in a radio program. The father of three young children killed by their mother in the United States has described as extraordinarily painful the prospect of reliving the tragedy through a retrial. Patrick Clancy was speaking after the judge declared a mistrial because the jury was deadlocked. And President Trump has issued an executive order to remove endangered species protection for grey wolves and the Mexican wolf. The move means ranchers could kill them to protect livestock. And that's all your BBC World News.
18: What really goes on inside Donald Trump's White House in this second term in office? It's a question many of you have asked us. We're speaking to a journalist today who gained unprecedented access into the Oval Office. We're speaking to Jonathan Swan on his book, Regime Change, Inside the Imperial Presidency of Donald Trump. It's an extraordinary read with incredible anecdotes and insights into the inner workings of President Trump. And we get groundbreaking reporting on how President Trump decided to go to war with Iran. Welcome to Americast.
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21: Whatever you want to talk about, Abdul, keep my wife's name the hell out of your mouth because she's way out of your league.
22: The tide is coming, and this time we intend to win it all.
23: See, he doesn't want to do the job. He wants to build his ballroom and travel with Natalie on their apparently defenseless flying palace gifted by the Emir of Qatar.
24: When I'm not around, you're going to be broke. There's not going to be anybody to report on. Nobody gives a damn about anybody else.
18: It's Sumi in the D.C. Bureau. As promised, I'm joined by Jonathan Swan, who's co-written this book with Maggie Haberman, White House correspondent for The New York Times, who has reported on President Trump for many years, and they chart the first 14 months of President Trump's second term. Jonathan Swan is with us. Jonathan, thanks for joining.
25: Hi, Sumi. Great to be here.
18: Maybe you can start out by telling us, how did this book come about?
25: Well, both Maggie and I have covered Trump for a long time. Maggie has written a book previously, which was more of a biography of Trump, you know, going back to his roots in New York and sort of his formative years. I had always resisted doing a book because I had seen colleagues write books. I knew what it required to do something that I, you know, would have kind of reached my ambition of what this should be. But in 2023, Maggie and I were working together very closely with the New York Times, and we could both see that the Trump story, no matter what happened, was going to be headed for an epic conclusion. At that time, it could have been prison. He'd been indicted, very real prospect of criminal conviction, or it could end up in the White House. Either way, it was an extraordinary story. And we were both very deeply sourced and widely sourced in his world. We've been covering him for a long time. And we felt that together we could do something that would reach the level, the ambition that we both had for what this should be.
18: Yeah, that's really interesting, Jonathan, because you say in your acknowledgments with Maggie that you called debts, that you had been working on this book nearly 3 years. So that gives us a bit of a sense that, do I understand correctly, this would have been a book either way, it just would have been a very different book if he had ended up in prison?
25: Yeah, we discarded thousands of pages of reporting. We essentially discarded a year and a half of reporting.
18: Wow.
25: Because we were doing intense daily reporting for the book, behind the scenes material throughout the campaign, throughout the late 2023 through 2024. And once we got to 2025, we realized that this was such a consequential administration that the bar that the material had to clear to make it into the book for anything that happened before 2025 was that the material had to illuminate and help explain things that we were seeing and living through in 2025. So that's a pretty high bar. Most things don't clear that bar. So we went through the very painful process of discarding an enormous amount of immodestly very high quality reporting.
18: I know you can't tell us about kind of your sourcing, but can you give us some insight into how difficult it is, or unprecedented, let's say, to have that kind of access?
25: It's very, very difficult and completely different from the first term. So the sort of fly on the wall reporting became unremarkable in the first term because there was so much leaking, so much factional warfare and what have you. So you actually saw spillage almost every day out of the Oval Office, even out of the White House Situation Room. I think one reason this book has had the impact it has is that you haven't seen that this term. People were sort of, whoa, I didn't know that. I didn't know that that happened. They could actually, for the first time, really see inside these rooms. And the truth is, it's a much more cohesive team, much smaller, tight-knit group. And so it was much, much more difficult to get these scenes. And again, it goes back to what I was saying earlier. If you saw the amount of material that we didn't put in the book because we just couldn't be certain it was true, we had a pretty high level of confidence that this scene had happened. It was a sensational scene or an extraordinary scene or, you know, maybe a funny scene or a revealing scene. And we just went through the process of trying to verify it. And at the end of the day, there might have been a 5% little bit of doubt in our minds. And so then, very ruthless decision, no, doesn't go in the book. We could only put things in there that we were willing to put our names on. And I think it's been interesting that now the book has been out for, is it 3 months now? I don't know, it's a blur, two and a half months. There has not been one single substantive denial of any scene in this book, of any piece of dialogue in this book. Not one specific denial of someone who's in the scene saying, I never said that.
0: Yeah.
25: Or, you know, an oil CEO who's in there, oh, that never happened. Nobody. And so that is because we killed ourselves on this reporting. And I think by the end of the book, by the end of the reporting process for the book, I don't want to speak for Maggie, but I was like, I don't think I'm ever doing another one. So anyway, I hope you like this one because I don't think there'll be another one.
0: So let's talk now about some of the content of the book. So, you know, the access you've had, which we've talked about, but also just the really interesting picture of the inner workings of this Trump second term. And you talked about it being a much more cohesive unit, but I just want to read out a line that I find so interesting when you talk about how the day is really fluid for President Trump. And you say that on any given day, there could be Republican lawmakers, titans of industry, former pro wrestlers, country musicians, golf royals, crypto bros, or friends of felons seeking pardons, which is a delicious sentence as it is. But how is it both cohesive and a close-knit, tight unit, and you have this rotating cast of characters?
25: Don't misunderstand the word cohesive with, you know, disciplined, well-organized, George W. Bush organized in 10-minute increments. That's not what I mean by cohesive. What I mean by cohesive is these are not people at war with each other. In the first term, you had an inner circle who were trying to destroy each other. And that was the source of those leaks that I'm talking about. You know, when you had factions like Bannon and Kushner and they were trying to get each other, you know, this was just brutal inner warfare. That doesn't exist. You have a group of people that believe in the president, that, you know, with some exception, mostly get on with each other and are certainly not at war with each other, trying to kill each other. That's what I meant by cohesive. And when it really matters, when it's subjects that they want to keep as secret, they're very good at keeping secrets. Hmm. So it's both true that the Oval Office is the sort of grand central station. Often you have people wandering in and out. We have no business being in meetings, you know, coming in CEOs and what have you. But when you have really important matters like the planning for the Iran war, you have a situation where the two people who would have to manage the biggest global energy shock in history, Treasury Secretary Scott Bessent and Energy Secretary Chris Wright, they weren't included in the planning meetings. That's how small the group was. They weren't in the room. So they found out about all of this planning very, very late in the day, actually on the day of when the operation launched. So that's what I mean by tight-knit, small. It's a nuanced picture. It's not one thing or the other. They're very good at keeping secrets, but there's also huge problems with that approach because you're leaving expertise out of the room. You're not involving people at the different agencies who are subject matter experts. And so you're really running the government with 5, 6, 7 people.
0: Yeah, that really stood out to me that you and Maggie wrote that the Secretary of State, Marco Rubio, essentially isn't at the State Department. He's always at the White House because he knows if you're not around Trump, you won't be included in that inner circle of decisions. But who is then prioritized when it comes
25: Or you may not even know, but by the way, you're not just included. You may not even know about it. I mean, quite literally, the president might just make a decision. You might be one of the most senior people in the government. You may have no earthly idea that the decision was made.
0: I mean, that is remarkable. So if you look at that, who is prioritized in terms of getting access to the president on any given day?
25: Well, it's very haphazard. And for many of these people, they just call the president. Like I said, this is a sort of stupid, trivial little example. Maggie and I couldn't get an interview request granted through the press shop. Understandably, they didn't think it was a good idea, whatever. We went directly to the president and we get the interview. So Laura Loomer, it's not like she needs to, you know, go through a whole bunch of like scheduling and whatever. She could just call Trump or text Trump and talk to Trump. So that's a lot. Members of Congress. I mean, one thing we talk about in the book, which I think is very important, I don't think it's very well understood, is that Trump's grip on the Republican Congress is not just a factor of fear. It's true that a lot of them are afraid of crossing him. They know that he can end their careers. He's done that before. But it's also true that many of them relate to him as fans, essentially. That was particularly true last year, less true as time goes on. And he has charmed them. He's had them and their families to Mar-a-Lago. He signed hats for their children. He's given out his cell phone number to the most junior, nobody backbench members of Congress. And so they have this giddy feeling of direct access to the president. So when you ask about how do they influence him, in many cases, they influence him by just calling him and talking to him late at night or what have you. That's what I mean. It's two things at once. It's both this chaotic, haphazard situation, because that's always going to be the environment around Trump. It's what he likes. It's the way he's always operated. But on certain matters, when they really want to keep something a secret, particularly when it comes to national security, it is the tiniest group of people, and they're actually very good at keeping secrets. Very difficult reporting to get inside those meetings.
0: So let's talk about some of that groundbreaking reporting, particularly on the war on Iran, because this truly was access that blew everything else out of the water, which is that it was Benjamin Netanyahu, the prime minister of Israel, who came in with his team to President Trump to present an argument for going to war with Iran. So give us a sense of how all of that played out.
25: Well, it played out over more than a year. I mean, Netanyahu, I mean, you can go back, how far do you want to go back? I mean, Netanyahu's obviously had a multi-decade dream of destroying the Iranian regime. Yeah. And his team, Netanyahu's team, particularly one of his top advisors, Ron Dermer, understood after the 2024 election that Trump's views about Iran, which were already pretty hawkish, if you look at his record in term one, had only hardened and become more personal. He'd been briefed by the FBI during the 2024 campaign that Iran was trying to kill him. And when Ron Dermer, one of Netanyahu's top aides, left a meeting with Trump after the election in 24, he told people that he thought that there was an 80% chance that Trump would join Netanyahu in war against Iran to remove this regime. So this was a long-running effort by Netanyahu, but it's also true that Trump himself had far more hawkish instincts about Iran than many of his team. So it wasn't this sort of simplistic story of Netanyahu as a puppet master. The 12-day war played a huge role in it. Trump saw that as a great success, and Iran's response was so tepid, firing off a few missiles, killing no Americans, that many people around Trump believe that he concluded that Iran was a paper tiger. And so the combination of the meeting that you mentioned, this very forceful presentation from Netanyahu of these regime change scenarios, with Trump's strong gut instinct that this regime would collapse quickly, and a sense of hubris and overconfidence in the capacity of the US military and the Israeli military, all those factors combined, plus a tiny circle of people around him, not many, really the only person who made an aggressive argument against this war before the war in the room with others was J.D. Vance, the vice president. Many others didn't express their skepticism in any kind of forceful way with Trump. So that's a big change as well, the team around him. And I think all of those factors combined to lead Trump to take the biggest risk of either of his presidencies.
2: Hello, it's Justin here, and hello to all the new listeners to Americast. There are quite a few of you at the moment, so if you do enjoy what you hear, please do consider subscribing to the podcast. That way you will never miss an episode. Now, on with this one.
0: Can we stay on that point of J.D. Vance's opposition here? Can you tell us what exactly he said and what the impact was on his relationship with President Trump?
25: He made many arguments against the war. He raised many of the issues that we're seeing right now, stockpiles of American munitions, the potential for the closure of the Strait of Hormuz and spiking energy prices, and then also a political argument about this being a betrayal of one of their core promises and a large amount of the Republican base believing that they were voting for no more wars, no more Middle Eastern wars, made all of those arguments. And it cost him. It cost him. I think one misperception or misconception about this was that this was political from J.D. Vance, setting himself up for 2028. I actually think it's the furthest thing from that. And you could talk to people in the administration who can't stand J.D. Vance, and they will tell you he actually took quite a large risk by sticking his neck out and making these arguments because it pissed off Trump. He did not like hearing it, and he was complaining about Vance privately at that time. It was also at a time when he was pitting Vance against Marco Rubio, you know, playing them off each other. So Vance really has one, if you're just taking this purely political lens for Vance for 28, he really just has one job, which is to be endorsed by Donald Trump, supported by him. And most people believe if that happens, he's the Republican nominee. I still think that's the most likely scenario based on all our reporting. But, you know, doing what he did before the war risked that in a real way. So it was quite interesting because I wouldn't necessarily have predicted that based on everything else he'd done with Trump for the previous 3-4 years.
0: Let's talk about that pitting Marco Rubio and J.D. Vance against each other. You had some interesting reporting with Maggie in the book about how Trump just seems more comfortable around Marco Rubio than he might be with J.D. Vance. Tell us a bit about that.
25: Vance, you know his history with Trump, obviously. He was a very harsh critic and became a convert. Trump loves a convert. Rubio was also a very harsh critic, became a convert, you know, what have you. Trump seems to have a real comfort with Marco Rubio, spends a lot of time with him, and, you know, Rubio cracks jokes and what have you. Vance is someone who is more ideological when it comes to the populist MAGA movement. Rubio certainly, like if you just take the Iran issue, he harbored, based on all of our reporting, he harbored doubts and skepticism about this war, but he did not argue against it in the way that Vance did. So Vance is willing to create more friction than Rubio seems to be. But I don't know that it amounts to much, all of this. I mean, Trump, particularly last year, was doing this sort of parlor game. Who do you like better, Marco or JD? What do you think? You know, do you think JD's got what it takes? You know, all that sort of stuff.
3: So we got a lot of beauties out there, JD. I envy you and other people. I don't know. Who's it going to be? Is it going to be JD? Is it going to be somebody else? I don't know. Does anybody have? Okay, let's go. You ready? Who likes JD Vance? Who likes Marco Rubio? All right. Sounds like a good ticket. JD is a perfect. That was a perfect ticket.
25: We have a scene in the book, Maggie and I. Extraordinary scene where Trump has Rupert Murdoch over for dinner at the White House, and he has Vance and Rubio at the dinner table, and he asks Rupert in front of them who he prefers.
0: It's so uncomfortable.
25: No, that was all going on. Incredibly. So that's all going on, but I just don't know that it amounts to very much. I've seen no sign that Marco Rubio is making any effort to run for president or doing anything to set up himself for a run. He's told Vance privately, and he said it publicly, that he will support Vance as the nominee. And I just see no indication that this is going to happen, that Rubio is going to knock out Vance and be Trump's blessed candidate. Things could change, but I don't see that right now. I still think the most likely scenario is that Trump supports his vice president and he's in the best position of anyone to be the nominee.
0: So beyond the cabinet members, we've had a reader question from Ian that I think really points at some of the other influential members of the Trump administration. And Ian asks, does Trump listen to any of his advisors? And if so, who has the most influence on what he does and says? So I guess that gets us right into the territory of people like Stephen Miller and Susie Wiles. But I guess first, if you could take on Ian's question there.
25: it's not so easy to answer because there are situations where he listens and takes advice. Often it's things that we don't learn about until much later, things that people have headed off or stopped or killed or what have you. He also gives people often a huge amount of leeway to essentially run the policy. So there are huge areas of the US government that Trump has no interest in, whole agencies and departments that he just lets them do whatever they want. So that I wouldn't call that listening to them. I would just say, go forth. I remember in term one of his cabinet secretaries who ran a department that Trump didn't really care about, they told me that Trump's instructions to them were just go and win. And they interpreted that as, I'm just going to do what I want until I get into trouble. Stephen Miller is probably the most powerful domestic policy advisor in the modern history of the White House, has huge influence, certainly over the immigration program, but much broader than that, and has also been involved in national security and foreign policy, particularly in the Western Hemisphere. Scott Bessent plays a big role in now, kind of, he's got a very close relationship with the new Fed chair, Kevin Warsh, so managing the economy. Trump is quite deferential at certain times to Bessent. Not always, otherwise he wouldn't have started a trade war with the whole world last April. And Susie Wiles, you know, they can all have an impact, but at the end of the day, they're not really pushing back against him on major issues in a strong way. And mostly it's Donald Trump making a decision, often from gut instinct, without a real policy process. And the decision gets pushed down through the system. It's not like George W. Bush was the very reverse. It was all representatives from each agency would get together in a room. There was a National Security Council process where they would work through ideas, share perspectives. It would go up the different levels and there would be consensus. And then it would be presented to the president. This is the exact opposite. Trump's in the Oval with four or five people. This is what I want to do. And that gets pushed down through the system and retrofitted and what have you. That's what the policy process is.
0: So on Stephen Miller in particular, you called him the most powerful person probably on domestic issues. You and Maggie describe in the book how he is already powerful and then seems to expand his reach really over the course of that first year or so of President Trump's term. How did he manage to do so? I mean, how is it that he manages to kind of have such power across so many areas?
25: He had a huge advantage because he'd served in the first term and he had spent a good deal of time in the 4 years between administrations preparing. So, for example, when Trump came back into office and you saw that blizzard of executive orders, executive action, it was just an assault across the board. Stephen Miller was the architect of a lot of that. I mean, he was running that process inside the transition. So he was prepared. He also filled a vacuum. That second term team that came into the White House was lacking to an astonishing degree in West Wing experience, certainly at a high level. Susie Wiles had not served in the White House since Reagan, and she was a very young staffer in the Reagan administration. You had a lot of inexperienced people at the deputy chief of staff level when it came to federal government. So Stephen Miller was the sort of possessor of knowledge. He knew how it worked. He knew how the government worked. He'd learned in the first term where the levers of power were. He had placed many lawyers within the system that would help him and enable him. He'd set up the executive orders. He had a plan. And that gave him a huge advantage. So when Trump was saying things like, you know, I want to do this, Stephen Miller was the one who could say, I will get that done for you, sir. Here's how we'll do it. That's an advantage he had over his colleagues, certainly many of his colleagues in the West Wing.
0: If we kind of take a bigger view or a broader view now, Jonathan, on your takeaways from reporting this book, if we talk about how those takeaways impact how you're seeing President Trump now in this moment, I mean, what do you think about his approach to the midterms? Because the broad reporting we're seeing right now is that President Trump is more focused on his legacy, on some of these construction projects, than he is about his party winning the midterms. Do you think that is a fair assessment?
25: We reported in the book, and it remains true, that people around Trump wished he was more concerned about the midterms, wished he cared more. It's not to say he doesn't care at all. Of course, he doesn't want to get impeached. Of course, he wants Republicans to hold the House. Of course, they're using every lever they can. But he doesn't actually care at an emotional level to the extent that many of the people around him did. He won his great victory in 2024. He's not on the ticket. He can always say, I mean, one of the most revealing things that Trump said that helps you understand his mindset was late last year, Republicans had performed, you know, very badly in the off-year elections. And Trump said something to the effect, like, you know, pundits are saying that they can't win without Trump on the ticket. And he goes, it's a great honor. So he could just say, well, look, they can't win without Trump. You know, what are you going to do? Look at the ads that his political group are putting out. They're basically ads for Trump. They're just glorifying Trump. He doesn't want to spend what he regards as his money. He doesn't want to use that to necessarily to help candidates. He wants to use it to promote himself. And so everything comes back to him. And yes, I mean, he doesn't want to get impeached, but also it's not like he's worried about the Todd Blanche-run Justice Department prosecuting his family or himself or anything like that. We report in the book that he said that he's going to pardon anyone who came within 250 feet of the Oval Office. So he's not really worried about, to a large extent, about the consequences of Democratic rule. His family's richer than it's ever been. He's trying to put his permanent imprint on Washington and also to create what he regards as a legacy around the world that will make him one of the great figures of our time.
0: I think that's a good note to end on. Jonathan, thank you so much for joining us on AmeriCast.
25: Thanks so much for having me.
0: Okay, that's it for today. 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Goodbye.

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1: BBC World Service, it's 5 hours GMT. Welcome to Weekend with Julian Morica. Coming up, President Trump sends envoys to Russia and Ukraine with, he says, new proposals to end the war.
2: There's a personality problem in Russia, Ukraine. You have President Zelensky and President Putin, they truly hate each other. You know what hate is? They have serious hate, and it's getting in the way.
1: A court case that has gripped America for weeks ends in a mistrial. The UN General Assembly has voted overwhelmingly in favor of a new world map that more accurately reflects the size of Africa. And we remember the groundbreaking film company that gave unknown directors their big breaks.
3: It was a massive big deal. It was that or nothing. If they hadn't have picked it up, nobody else would have done.
1: That's all coming up here on Weekend after the world news.
4: BBC News with Fiona MacDonald. Police in Bolivia see an explosion at a military barracks in a town southwest of La Paz killed at least two people, but local authorities believe the death toll could be higher. At least 58 were injured. Danny Eberhard has more details.
5: The moment a powerful blast shook a neighbourhood of Viacha, shattering windows and sending traumatised people scurrying for shelter. Bolivia's defense minister, Ernesto Justiniano, said what he called pyrotechnic material had detonated at the barracks where an artillery regiment is stationed. The causes of this are being investigated. The wounded have been taken to hospitals in several areas, and emergency workers are searching the rubble. A number of people have been reported as missing.
4: President Trump's envoys, his son-in-law Jared Kushner and Steve Witkoff, are expected to arrive in Moscow later as part of a renewed effort to end the war between Russia and Ukraine. Mr. Trump indicated on Friday that they'd be taking new proposals for peace, but gave no details. Ukraine's President Volodymyr Zelensky has said the US envoys will then visit Kiev on Sunday. Joe Inwood has this report.
6: Jared Kushner and Steve Witkoff, who have represented the US president at a wide range of negotiations with varying degrees of success, are due to meet leaders of both countries to find a way to end more than 4 years of fighting. President Zelensky has suggested a limited ceasefire over the weekend, saying there will be no airstrikes on our part. Moscow has yet to respond. Donald Trump, speaking at the Oval Office on Friday, said there might be a good chance that peace could be achieved.
4: The father of three young children killed by their mother in the United States has described as extraordinarily painful the prospect.

0: own classification in the Encyclopedia of Psychiatry. And without that classification, you can't get as much research funding. It doesn't show up in textbooks in the same way. And so cases like this one, this is going to be a turning point.
1: That report from Anna Fagey. World News from the BBC. State-run television in China is reporting that more than 10 people have been caught in a landslide in Jiangxi province. Rescuers are reported to be heading to the location. Details are still coming in. The Lebanese Health Ministry says 3 people have been killed and more than 20 wounded by Israeli strikes in southern and eastern Lebanon. The Israeli military said it was carrying out strikes in response to Hezbollah launching a drone attack towards Israeli soldiers in Lebanon. In tennis, the world's top seed, Arina Sabalenka, halted her US Open match against Uzbekistan's Kamila Rakhimova because of a strong smell of cannabis. The Belarusian asked the umpire to intervene, saying the odour was so strong. Smoking is forbidden in the Flushing Meadows Tennis Centre, although cannabis is legal for people over 21 in New York. The smell may have drifted in from a nearby park. Players had previously complained about it. President Trump has issued an executive order to remove endangered species protection for grey wolves and a subspecies, the Mexican wolf. The move would benefit ranchers who could kill them to protect livestock. Clitzia Sala has this report.
2: The executive order does not allow ranchers in the U.S. to immediately shoot wolves who prey on their livestock. Instead, it instructs the Interior Secretary to establish whether the animals have recovered sufficiently to have safeguards downgraded or removed. Conservation groups fear that could push wolf populations closer to extinction, while noting farmers can already receive compensation for livestock losses to wolves. Some environmentalists have described the decision as a way to curry favor with ranchers who were angered by a recent suspension of tariffs on some beef imports. Environmental groups estimate that about 7,600 gray wolves and 317 Mexican wolves remain in the U.S.
1: BBC News.
3: It's 6 minutes past five, GMT. Welcome to Weekend from the BBC World Service with me, Julia Morica. President Trump's emissaries, Steve Witkoff and Jared Kushner, are due in Moscow today for talks on how to end the war in Ukraine. They're expected in Kyiv tomorrow in what would be the first visit to the Ukrainian capital by either man. These diplomatic efforts come just days after a Russian drone struck the headquarters of Ukraine's security service, the SBU, in central Kyiv, leaving a dozen people injured in the attack. President Volodymyr Zelensky has proposed a temporary ceasefire with Russia while the US envoys are visiting both countries. Well, President Trump was asked by reporters on Friday why he was sending the envoys.
4: Are they bringing with them new proposals?
5: No, they're bringing with them a proposal to end the war. Because I ended 8 wars. I hope you're proud of me. I ended 8 wars. I get no credit for it. I ended 8 wars. Did I get the Nobel Prize? No. Although the person that got it was nice enough that she gave it to me. She said, nobody in the history of the Nobel Prize deserves it more than you. But in Norway, they don't like me because I think they think I'm a little conservative.
6: Mr. President, what do you feel about this new proposal for peace between Ukraine and Russia? Will it involve, for example, Ukraine ceding territories?
5: No, we have an idea for peace. Look, I settled 8 wars. Most of them were supposed to be, in my opinion, more difficult than Russia-Ukraine. There's a personality problem in Russia-Ukraine. You have President Zelensky and President Putin, they truly hate each other. You know what hate is? They have serious hate. And it's getting in the way of them. You know, last week, they lost 32,000 people, mostly soldiers, during the last month. 4 weeks, they lost 32,000 soldiers. They're losing, on average, 25,000 soldiers a month. It's got to get settled. So I did. I sent Steve Witkoff and Jared Kushner, the two great negotiators. They've done a great job. And we sent them over to see whether or not we can get something done. And there may be a good chance that we'll do it.
3: Well, listening to that is Katie Livingston, who's the Ukraine correspondent for Defence News and Military Times, who's in the Ukrainian capital, Kyiv. So if there is a new peace plan being put forward here, Katie, what's in it, do we think?
7: It's a great question that's on the top of everyone's mind, I'd

0: say. Really, the expectation here at the moment isn't that there'll be a new peace plan. I would say it's more to see what are the priorities in the peace negotiations now after they've been frozen for several months. The same topics are the same sticking points haven't changed: territorial concessions, security guarantees, et cetera, et cetera. So I expect to hopefully hear some movement on those.
1: I mean, on that, I mean, where could there be movement realistically when you look at the positions that both sides are taking here?
0: Yeah, well, territorial concessions have been, I think, maybe the most moved topic in the sense that both sides do offer different options fairly often. Security guarantees really are up to international partners, of course. So I think really this meeting is setting the stage for what can happen for the rest of the year.
1: And what's your assessment of the state of the conflict now, as we see it appearing to take on a new look? What Ukraine is doing in Russia seems more potent than it was, but Russian attacks equally so in Ukraine.
0: Absolutely. It does feel like we're in a new phase at the moment. I hate to use the word escalation, but it has ramped up in all ways, in many, many ways. And being here in Kyiv, it has been nonstop attacks and sirens, even since last night when it was announced that the two envoys would come to Kyiv. President Zelensky proposed a ceasefire, a temporary ceasefire, but there have been, according to the Ukraine's Air Force, there have been nonstop attacks in the capital and in other regions of the country. So if that's any example of what might come out of these peace talks right now, expectations are low, I'd say.
1: I was going to say, I wondered if that might happen, and it sounds, on the basis of what you've just said, that even that very brief ceasefire
0: Yes.
1: halt will not happen.
0: Yes, at the moment, people really. Tomorrow, when the envoys are here, I do expect that the skies to be quiet. These sorts of agreements have come into play in the past, and we've never had a big attack here when there were international visitors of high note. But right, as soon as they leave, we'll see exactly what happens. These jet-powered drones are what has been really causing trouble these days. Ukraine's defense hasn't quite mastered taking them out, and Russia's sending them nonstop, so it's hard to adjust.
1: And are we sure that the Kyiv leg of this visit will actually happen? Because there have been some doubts, haven't they, reported in the media, about whether this element of the trip will occur.
0: Again and again, yes. As you noted, this will be the first time, if it happens, that the envoys make it to Kyiv, although they've been to Moscow several times. So again, I wouldn't say people are really holding their breath that they actually make it here, but people are following closely enough that I'm sure they will be reporting, when they cross into Ukrainian airspace or train space. There's been questions about whether the envoys didn't want to take the train, they wanted to fly in, which of course would require the airspace being closed. We'll see. We'll see what happens.
1: Thank you, Katie. We'll keep a watch on this over the next 24, 48 hours. Katie Livingston, Ukraine correspondent for Defence News and Military Times. You're with Weekend. The legal case that's gripped the United States over the past few weeks, and indeed much of the world, is the trial of Lindsay Clancy in Massachusetts. Ms. Clancy was accused of murdering her three children aged 5, 3, and 8 months. She has never denied killing them, but a key part of her defense has been her assertion that she was suffering from postpartum or postnatal psychosis at the time and couldn't distinguish right from wrong. Well, yesterday there were dramatic scenes in the courtroom when the jury declared that, quote, with a heavy heart, they'd been unable to come to a unanimous decision. Since then, the judge, William Sullivan, has declared a mistrial.
2: Counsel, it's my understanding that the SJC issued their order that the emergency request for relief was denied and that the temporary stay is lifted. And so it would be my intention at this time to call the jurors back in, and as I indicated to you before, to declare mistrial.
1: And he then went on to dismiss the jury. Well, Jill Weinbank served as an assistant special prosecutor during the Watergate investigation, was a U.S. general counsel of the Army in the Carter administration, and now presents the American legal podcast, Just the Facts. Jill, welcome to the program. Good morning.
3: Good morning. Thank you.
1: Did you sense this was moving towards a mistrial decision?
3: Yes, it was quite clear after the second time the jury foreperson said that they were deadlocked. And then with the third request that they be dismissed because they were deadlocked and could not reach a verdict. The interesting thing was that it was one juror who said he admitted that there was reasonable doubt in his mind, but he refused to apply the judge's instructions on the law as to reasonable doubt to this verdict. And so they were hopelessly deadlocked, and the one juror, allegedly a man, refused to budge. And so that you need a unanimous verdict in order to convict or acquit. And therefore, they could not do that.
1: How unusual is it for the view of one juror to be aired in that way?
3: It's unusual, not that there is one juror who is a holdout, but that it is so publicly revealed that the foreperson feels compelled to go to the court and say exactly what is going on. So that is a little unusual. And I'm sure that it was devastating to the former husband of Lindsay Clancy to have to live through this trial again. He was the one who found the children. And so he now is going to have to wait to see whether there will be a retrial. That is up to the county district attorney as to whether or not to retry the case. And he will weigh the factors of the public interest and whether another jury will be more likely to find a unanimous verdict and whether it's worth retrying the defendant who is currently in the custody of a psychiatric hospital.
1: Mm. I mean, that notion of another jury will raise questions in people's minds, won't it? Because how on earth do you find a group of people who won't already have a pretty strong view of this because of the level of public knowledge that now exists?
3: Actually, at least in America, the standard is, can you put aside your previous opinion? So that we don't expect jurors not to know about certain cases, certainly Watergate, everybody knew about the case. But the question was, can you make your decision based solely on the evidence presented in this courtroom? And we have seen cases where a political figure is tried and a juror will say, I really love that person politically, but I heard the evidence. And based on what I heard in the courtroom, I have to convict. So I think that you could have another jury. If you only had one, it means it was a pretty close case, that it was almost decided, and that it may be something to retry. The interesting thing is this issue of postpartum psychosis, and which I would say is supported by her current condition in a mental hospital, and by the fact that after killing the children, she jumped out a second-story window and is now paralyzed and in a wheelchair. So that would suggest that she really was not in a good mental state. So there is pretty good evidence for her defense to present as to why she, although she admits killing the children, why she wasn't mentally competent and therefore can't be held criminally responsible for it. And that would mean that she could be incarcerated in a mental institution until such time as, if ever, she recovers from her mental psychosis.
1: Okay.
3: And that would be up to a judge. She cannot be released without a judge's authorization if she is convicted or if she is viewed as not guilty by reason of insanity. The same thing would be true. She would have to remain in the Tewksbury Mental Institution until such time as the judge says she is not a danger to herself or to anyone else.
1: Thank you very much indeed, Jill Wernbanks, who presents the American Legal Podcast, Just the Facts. 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Let's bring you up to date on the headlines. At least two people have been killed and more than 50 others injured in an explosion at a military barracks in Bolivia. President Trump has indicated that his envoys will be taking a new peace proposal to Moscow as Washington resumes a diplomatic offensive to end the Russia-Ukraine war. And Mr. Trump has signed an order that could pave the way for ranchers to cull grey wolves. Now, a vote at the UN General Assembly earlier on Friday could eventually change the way we view the world. 164 countries have backed a resolution which calls for countries to move away from the traditional map, which critics say distorts the world. The United States was the only country which voted against. If you need to know why it matters, consider this quote from Donald Trump 5 years ago. "I love maps. Look at the size of this. It's massive, and that should be part of the United States." He was referring to Greenland, and he repeated his desire in his State of the Union address in March last year.
4: "We will take Greenland to heights like you have never thought possible before. It's a very small population, but very, very large piece of land and very, very important for military security."
1: Well, on traditional maps made using the scale devised by Gerardus Mercator in 1569, the island looks almost as big as the continent of Africa. In reality, Africa is about 14 times larger. It's because the Mercator map makes the northern hemisphere appear much larger than it really is, and countries along the equator, many of them in Africa, smaller. Well, James Cheshire is Professor of Geographic Information and Cartography at UCL. He's also the author of The Library of Lost Maps. He spoke to my colleague Sean Lay and explained why Mercator's way of mapping the world worked in 1569 but doesn't in 2026.
5: It's really hard to take a sphere, or technically an oblate spheroid, which is the shape of our Earth, and put it on a flat sheet of paper. So there's no perfect way of doing it. And there's lots of different approaches you can take, and you can preserve area, or you can preserve shape, or you can preserve distance and direction, and but not everything at once perfectly, because otherwise you'd be back to a sphere. So in Mercator's case, what he was doing was he was creating a projection that would work really well for navigating across oceans, which was principally what people were interested in using maps for. And so in his view, he wanted a straight line to be drawn on a map to look like a straight line in reality if you followed a compass bearing. I think the kind of what's happened more recently is this kind of contemporary use of the Mercator map, which is why it's suddenly come to the fore again as a more sort of political issue rather than a sort of technical one.
6: So the Donald Trump Greenland example is the one that leaps to mind.
5: Yes, I mean, that's again a kind of interesting thing where, yeah, there's a theory that because Greenland appears so large on the map relative to North America or even other places, that that is what captured Trump's attention as a piece of land that was worth getting.
6: In terms of the proposal that Togo and the other African countries are putting forward, and now the French foreign ministry says it's going to co-sponsor, if it were implemented and if countries then adopted it, what would it mean for our maps and our perception of the world?
5: It's a really interesting question, and I'm not sure I know what the answer is, because one of the things about this is that it's, you know, Mercator is a good projection in certain contexts. It's not a good projection in others. So mixing up your map projection is something that's quite important to do. I think what it will mean, hopefully, is it will encourage people to diversify their choices beyond the Mercator map. And the reason why the Mercator map has become so well known in the last couple of decades, really, is because it was the projection of choice from tech companies who are making web maps for the first time.
6: The big debate, political debate, has been that, in a sense, the people's perception of the world based on looking at a map distorts the decision-making, distorts their sense of how important they are, how important their neighbours are. Is there evidence for that?
5: Typically, you know, we might equate size with importance, and that's, you know, undoubtedly the case, particularly on maps as well. If you have a larger area and you've coloured it a certain way, then of course your eye is drawn yes. to that larger area.
6: And so, why all the maps of the British Empire were coloured pink.
5: Well, indeed, or at least why the pink was obvious, particularly in places like Canada where the distortion was largest. And so, you know, the skills have always been there. The technology has enabled us to do it. I think really what needs to happen is, you know, we start to move to a situation where people start to think more deeply about the maps they're looking at and asking, you know, why is this area bigger than that area and what impact is it having on me? And I think that's, you know, that's the real positive that comes out of this, I think.
6: So in truth, you can map the world in very many different ways, and they can all be accurate.
5: Yes, or another way of putting at it is they can all be equally inaccurate in different ways. And so that's always the balance that you have to strike.
1: James Cheshire, author of The Library of a Lost Map, speaking to the BBC's Sean Lay. Now, this week at the British Film Institute in London, a series of screenings and special events was launched to celebrate the 75th anniversary of Contemporary Films, a legendary British distribution company founded by a communist, which is credited with bringing major works of world cinema to UK audiences. From Soho in London, where Contemporary Films had its first offices in the 1950s, Tom Brooke reports.
7: I walk along the streets of Soho.
8: Soho, London, in the early 1950s, a world of artists, musicians, writers and filmmakers. It was here in a small office in 1951 that Charles Cooper, the son of Jewish immigrants from Ukraine, established Contemporary Films in the UK. Whether it was Eisenstein's silent picture Battleship Potemkin with its famous sequence of a baby's runaway pram on the Odessa steps, or Buñuel's surrealist cinema, the path-breaking Achat Andalou with its disturbing images, including ants crawling out of a hand, Contemporary Films brought adventurous international cinema to British audiences, initially to film societies to provide an alternative to the UK and Hollywood features that dominated. Top British filmmaker Mike Lee sees Charles Cooper as a real pioneer.
9: Contemporary Films was revolutionary and visionary, and challenge the status quo. And that stands as important now as it was 75 years ago and should be an example to a lot of people who are still trying to do the same thing.
8: Contemporary Films also reflected the pop culture of its time by distributing documentaries like Festival. Showing a young Bob Dylan in the 1960s at the Newport Jazz Festival. But Contemporary Films really made its mark by bringing international filmmakers, figures like India's Satyajit Ray, to audiences.
10: It's a beautiful film.
8: Director Julian Temple remembers how he got an education in world cinema by watching the movies of Contemporary Films when he was a teenager.
10: You have to remember it was way before you could look at films on VHS or DVD. So these European, largely European, classic films that really invented the language of cinema were available only really through Contemporary Films for cinema goers of all ages.
8: For decades, Charles Cooper and his family endeavour, Contemporary Films, operated out of different offices here in Soho in London. He was described as an idealistic communist, and although he did want to bring films from the Soviet bloc to UK audiences, his taste in movies was broad. It was not really ideologically driven. He sometimes picked films because they were adventurous or because they explored moral or humanist themes.
11: So this is 14 Soho Square, where the offices were when I was a child.
8: One of his daughters, Susan Cooper, remembers her father as a man who was drawn to people as well as to films.
11: He was very warm, very charming. Somebody's described him as running the business as like a big family, and that sort of ethos was definitely part of it, and he employed family and friends and various people from all over the place.
8: 75 years after Contemporary Films was founded, British filmmakers are still acknowledging the contribution Charles Cooper made to their careers.
12: Hilda?
8: Mike Lee's first feature film, Bleak Moments, in 1971, struggled to find a distributor.
12: Hello, Hilda.
8: Charles Cooper took it on, effectively giving the then young director his first big break.
9: It was a massive big deal.
12: Say hello.
9: It was that or nothing. If they hadn't have picked it up, nobody else would have done.
8: To Susan Cooper, the legacy of her father's company is that he found an audience for the broad swath of international filmmakers he embraced.
11: These film directors, these films have had a huge impact in the film world, in this country and abroad. And his, well, not just him, his first and second wife, their part in promoting that and making that happen is something that's worth remembering.
8: Contemporary Films' 75th anniversary celebration continues into October with special screenings.
1: And that was Tom Brooke reporting. You're listening to Weekend from the BBC World Service. In a moment, I'll be introducing you to my two guests who are with me for the rest of the programme. Before that, the latest international news headlines.

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0: 5.30 GMT. This is Weekend from the BBC World Service. Still to come, international help for Nepal and Tibet. How much is being offered and how much difference can it make? Plus the slow food movement and how it was inspired by the writer and farmer Wendell Berry, who died this week. That's all here on Weekend with me, Julian Morica, after the latest world news.
1: BBC News with Fiona MacDonald. Police in Bolivia say an explosion at a military barracks in a town southwest of La Paz killed at least two people. At least 58 were injured. President Trump's envoys, his son-in-law Jared Kushner and Stephen Witkoff, are expected to arrive in Moscow later as part of a renewed effort to end the war between Russia and Ukraine. Mr. Trump indicated on Friday that they'd be taking new proposals for peace, but gave no details. Lebanon's health ministry says three people have been killed by Israeli strikes in southern and eastern Lebanon. The Israeli military said it was carrying out strikes in response to Hezbollah launching a drone attack towards Israeli soldiers in Lebanon. Houthi fighters and pro-government forces in Yemen have been battling each other in some of the worst clashes for years. At least 122 people are reported to have been killed. State-run television in China is reporting that more than 10 people have been caught in a landslide in Jiangxi province. Rescuers are reported to be heading to the location. The father of three young children killed by their mother in the United States has described as extraordinarily painful the prospect of reliving the tragedy through a retrial. Patrick Clancy was speaking after the judge declared a mistrial because the jury was deadlocked. Donald Trump has claimed that Michael Cohen, the key witness whose deposition helped secure the president's criminal conviction for falsifying business records, has retracted his testimony. Mr. Cohen, once Mr. Trump's lawyer, has yet to comment. And President Trump has issued an executive order to remove endangered species protection for grey wolves and the Mexican wolf. The move means ranchers could kill them to protect livestock. Conservation groups fear that could push wolf populations closer to extinction.
0: You're listening to the BBC World Service. I'm Julian Morica with Weekend, and coming up a little later this hour, a look back at the life and the work of the US farmer, food activist, novelist and poet Wendell Berry, who died this week at the age of 92.
2: I come into the peace of wild things who do not tax their lives with forethought of grief. I come into the presence of still water. And I feel above me the day-blind stars waiting with their light. For a time, I rest in the grace of the world and am free.
0: And I have two guests with me for the rest of the programme. They'll give us their personal take on the news and issues of the day. Stephanie Baker is here, senior writer on the projects and investigations team at Bloomberg News in London. And Ghanshyam Wignaraja is here, Sri Lankan-born economist and visiting senior fellow at the ODI Global Development think tank in the UK. Welcome to both of you. Good morning.
3: Good morning.
4: Good morning.
0: A word of introduction. Stephanie, remind us of your route into journalism and what drew you there. What was the pull?
3: I had always wanted to be a journalist. I ended up in Moscow as a young reporter, first in Prague and then in Moscow as a young reporter in the 1990s, spent 2 years in Russia, and I was hooked and moved to London soon thereafter. And I've mostly done long-form journalism, feature writing, and now investigative reporting.
0: And on that, I mean, is that largely down to you in terms of the stories you pursue? How are the decisions made as to where your investigations will settle?
3: It is mostly down to what I decide to pursue. And at this stage in my career, I often get tips and, you know, ideas from a range of sources that I've developed over my career. But for the past 4.5 years, I've focused mostly on Russia and Ukraine because of my background living in Russia. But over the course of my career, I've reported on a wide range of things, everything from chemical spills to, COVID vaccines to antibiotic resistance. So, you know, I've really run the gamut.
0: Yeah, we'll draw on quite a lot of that, I suspect, over the next couple of hours. Ganeshan, the draw of economics for you, where did that come from?
4: So I think I was influenced heavily by my father, as many South Asians are. And I was fascinated by what were the key ingredients of getting to prosperity in the developing world and how markets and states influence that process. And I studied economics in London in the late 70s when Margaret Thatcher came to power, and that certainly influenced me a lot. And then I took an international route. I worked at the Asian Development Bank in Tokyo and in Manila, and that gave me the chance to look at China and how that rose, as well as India, and these giants rising was a very big inspiration. And I also spent time in those hardship posts such as Paris and London and in Washington. But then I moved to Sri Lanka a few years ago, where I got involved in public policy as presidential advisor on strategic trade policy. And I sit on advisory committees of the central bank. And so it's been an interesting ride to look at the range of issues.
0: An interesting time to be in Sri Lanka economically.
4: Yes.
0: Well.
4: Yes, it's recovering from a terrible debt crisis. The Indians are providing a lot of foreign aid. China is present. So it's a geopolitical minefield, but with a debt problem.
0: Yeah, I mentioned the ODI, Global Development Think Tank, as well. What's your role there? What does that involve?
4: So I have a bit of a privileged position. A visiting senior fellow means you have to write occasionally and give talks, but I probably do about half time there, and I co-edit the journal. And it's an interesting role to sort of be in a major U.S. public affairs, UK public affairs think tank, which also has European presence and also U.S. links.
0: Well, thank you both. Plenty more to come from Stephanie Baker and Ganeshan Wignaraja throughout the programme. As we start our conversations in South Asia, it's been 10 days of terrible news from Nepal and Tibet as the search continues for survivors of the flood disaster, which has so far killed an estimated 1,300 people, but more than 5,000 others are still missing. Yesterday, though, there was some good news. Well, that was the reaction to the successful rescue of some survivors in Nepal. The wife of one of the rescued men had this to say outside the hospital where he was taken for treatment.
5: He didn't even recognize me. He just said things like, "What happened to me?" and "Where am I?" And he didn't say anything else. He's currently in the ICU. He asked for water, so I gave him some. Now he's recognized me again and nodded his head. He has an injury to his leg and hasn't been able to speak much. His body has turned yellowish because he wasn't getting enough oxygen.
0: So what of the international response to the disaster? Well, speaking to the BBC from Nepal's capital, Kathmandu, the UK's Minister for the Indo-Pacific, Baroness Winterton, outlined how the UK would provide at least $7 million in emergency aid to Nepal.
6: What we've done straight away is to announce a £5 million pledge to the relief effort. And that's being spent in a number of ways. First of all, £3 million has gone to the UN agencies to give support that we are working out with the Nepalese government and local government. We're also looking at how emergency shelters can be provided. We're collecting data on where people are, and we're looking to provide, in those instances, clean water, sanitation, latrines, a whole range of ways in which we are working through, in some instances, the UN agencies, but also with the Nepalese government and local government, so we can absolutely identify where the need is and get the aid there as quickly as possible.
0: But Nepal has said it needs at least $4 billion dollars to rebuild and recover fully. And the UK, along with other major Western donors, is likely to decrease development aid significantly to the country in the next few years. Well, listening to that is Anurag Acharya, a political and development commentator and consultant who's based in Kathmandu. Anurag, welcome to the programme. Good morning.
7: Thank you.
0: The international response so far to what's happened, how would you describe it?
7: I think the response so far has been significant, particularly as the scale of destruction and the domestic needs for humanitarian response and rebuilding has become clearer. Nepal's neighbors, India and China, have really stepped up, as they have always done in the past. Both countries have sent their team of experts with specialized gears to help in the tunnel rescue efforts. They have also sent over tons of relief materials. And we must not forget that both countries are also looking for their own citizens who are among the hundreds of foreign nationals missing in the floods. Besides them, South Korea, Australia also deployed their team of experts. Many other countries, including the United States, UK, Sri Lanka, UAE, among others, have provided significant assistance. Nepal obviously remains grateful for every support. But the cost of reconstruction obviously needs including the large infrastructure, including the highways, hydropower projects, factoring in the climate resilience, is not going to be very cheap, which means Nepal will need much more investments and support in the future. Now, around a dozen of hydropower projects suffered significant damages in Nuwakot-Rasuwa corridor alone, which means over 600 megawatt of installed capacity has been disrupted. No definite estimates of damage, which can be run into hundreds of millions, can be ascertained at this point. But yes, the support has come in quite strong.
0: It occurs to me, as you list all the various things where the money could be spent, that there are so many different needs. And I wonder how you, or how those who are making the decisions, prioritize where best to spend the aid money.
7: I think we can also draw from, our past experience from, 2015 earthquake. I think at this point, besides the, rescue effort, I think rehabilitating the people that have been left without homes, the damaged houses, I think that is going to be the first priority. The government buildings and schools and the hospitals, health posts, they are going to be a priority. I mean, over 7,500 houses have been damaged so far. 50 government buildings, over a dozen schools and at least 7 to 8 hospitals, health posts have been wiped out. So I think, and 55 kilometers of roads have been completely damaged, including, 37 bridges. I think these are going to be the priority. And of course, then, looking at countries' power needs, I think the hydropower is going to come after that. I think all these will have to go hand in hand.
0: Indeed. Let me bring my guests in who are listening to you, because I know they've got questions that they're keen to put in your direction. Ghanashyam, what's on your mind to speak to Anurag?
4: Thank you, Anurag. The catastrophic floods and landslides and glacier melts, highlight this devastating impact of the unjust global climate crisis. And Nepal really has this disproportionate burden because it only contributes about 0.1% to greenhouse gases. One question for you, Anurag, is getting foreign aid is one thing, spending effectively is another. What are the big internal bottlenecks stopping Nepal from building climate-resistant infrastructure and disaster capacity?
7: I think we have to understand that Nepal's institutional capacity for disaster preparedness is not very old. I think it's only been in the recent decades, significantly after the 2015 earthquake that, Nepal has really, really stepped up its disaster preparedness. But the country has been in, political turmoil, following a decade-long, conflict in the past, which means the institutional capacity is still building, I think, due to, too much focus on the politics. I think, building institutions, strengthening them, equipping them has been, you know, a recent effort. That is why I think it's going to take some time for Nepal to build its, you know, robust disaster preparedness. But nevertheless, I think, you know, this disaster has shown that, you know, Nepal has stepped up its effort, I think, with a lot of international support, I think.
0: Stephanie.
3: I know that Nepal has asked for emergency assistance from the Loss and Damage Fund, you know, which was set up by COP, the Climate Change Conference, and run by the World Bank. And that fund was supposed to deal with exactly this sort of situation, which is helping poorer countries deal with disasters caused by climate change that they did very little to cause. Do you think Nepal is going to get significant funding from that fund? Because the amount in there, as I understand it, is much smaller than what Nepal has said the damage from this landslide has caused. And do you think this will spur governments to rethink how they manage that fund?
7: I think the skepticism is already there. I think, as you can see in the public discourse, I think there's been a lot of call in the, you know, social media and mainstream media to demand, you know, climate justice. But obviously, you know, activism is one thing, but, you know, government will have to deal with this with, you know, diplomatic maturity it deserves. And I think certainly the government has been doing that, you know, reaching out to our, you know, bilateral development partners who have, you know, in the past, you know, supported Nepal's disaster preparedness as well as, you know, invested in Nepal's developmental needs. So I think Nepal should be using all the international forum available to it, you know, talking about, you know, disproportionate impact the climate crisis puts on, you know, developing countries like Nepal, especially those lying in the, you know, fragile ecology like, you know, Himalayas. But I think it's also about, you know, bilateral development diplomacy should continue, especially because, you know, Nepal's two big neighbors, China and India, are, you know, developing very fast, and they offer, you know, very opportunity for Nepal to develop in terms of its economy.
0: One more for me, if I may. Given what has happened and given the unpredictability of what happened, but also the horrible fear that it could happen again because of the Himalayas and what we know is very high up above the country, how do you know where to rebuild that is going to be safe?
7: Yeah, that is going to be a tricky question because I think whatever we knew about the reoccurrence of a disaster in the past, the current unfolding disaster has probably, you know, kind of dismantled all our, you know, preconceived, you know, beliefs about how, what are the intensity and scale of disaster that are awaiting us in the future. I think that's why I think there has to be a lot of rethinking done in terms of, you know, how we build our, you know, next set of infrastructure and how, you know, we rethink about disaster resilience itself. We've talked about disaster resilience in the past, you know, in conferences and seminars, but, you know, looking at the scale of disaster right now, you know, at the foot of Himalayas, I think there is a lot of, you know, rethinking to be done over there.
0: Indeed. Thank you so much for coming on, Anurag Acharya, a political and development commentator and consultant in Kathmandu. You're listening to Weekend. A reminder of our main news, at least two people have been killed and more than 50 others injured in an explosion at a military barracks in Bolivia. And President Trump has indicated that his envoys will be taking a new peace proposal to Moscow as Washington resumes a diplomatic offensive to end the Russia-Ukraine war. We'll have more on that at the top of the next hour. Now, Wendell Berry, the celebrated US farmer, novelist, poet and environmental activist, died on Monday at the age of 92. For decades, his writing explored the human relationship with land, food and community and challenged the values of commercial industrial agriculture and modern consumer culture. One person profoundly influenced by his work is the chef and food campaigner Alice Waters. She's the founder of the renowned Chez Panisse restaurant in the city of Berkeley in California, and she's a leading voice from the farm-to-table food movement. She told me why she was so inspired by Wendell Berry's life and work.
8: His books have always brought me comfort. When I'm kind of unhappy, I pull one off the shelf and just start reading it. And I am not a reader. And that's why I'm surprised that they are so appealing to me. And it was a revelation to think about him and realize that he is in that Montessori place of touch and taste and smell. Listen carefully. That's really what eating is about, what food is about. And all of a sudden, it all makes sense.
0: I know you wrote an introduction to his book, The Pleasures of Eating. And I was looking at a little portion of what you wrote. One line struck me. The products of nature and agriculture have been made to all appearances the products of industry. That was certainly his view, as I understand it, and I'm assuming it's yours as well.
8: It is mine as well. I mean, I think the most important thing that happened for the restaurant was I was looking for the taste that I had experienced in France, and I didn't find it until I found a farmer, Bob Canard, who brought food to me at the restaurant. And I realized that I needed to cultivate that direct connection between the farmer and Chez Panisse.
0: That's your restaurant in Berkeley, California.
8: Yes, yeah. Yes, yeah. It is.
0: Why do you think that concept of farm to table isn't sufficiently appreciated by people?
8: We have not been connected with the farmers themselves. There's always been intermediary, whether it be the grocery store or there's a disconnect that we've had.
0: I mean, the argument always is that when there are so many mouths to feed, the farm-to-table approach will not satisfy all of those mouths. It's got to be done in a more mass fashion. I wonder how you and indeed how Wendell contemplated that.
8: Well, we don't believe that. We don't believe that because there is so much land that hasn't been planted with food, that is planted with many other things. It's not the priority. But if we made food the priority, I think we absolutely would have enough land to feed everybody.
0: Now, Wendell wasn't just an environmental thinker, an agrarian. He was also an author and a poet. And we're going to hear a little bit of one of his poems, which is called The Peace of Wild Things.
2: When despair for the world grows in me, and I wake in the night at the least sound, in fear of what my life and my children's lives may be, I go and lie down where the wooddrake rests in his beauty on the water, and the great heron feeds. I come into the peace of wild things who do not tax their lives with forethought of grief. I come into the presence of still water, and I feel above me the day-blind stars waiting with their light. For a time, I rest in the grace of the world and am free.
0: What does that poem mean to you?
8: Well, it's my thinking exactly.
0: Because it expresses that love of the environment?
8: Yes. Yes, it does. And is thinking about children's lives. It's so beautiful about nature. And he's constantly connecting to those senses of smell and taste and touch and looking carefully.
0: We're in an era of climate change and environmental uncertainty. I wonder what you think Wendell's words have to add to that debate as we think about his legacy and what he did and what he said. How does that contribute, do you think, to the thinking now about climate change and the environment?
8: Tremendously. His books are invaluable right now. because they are about thinking, talking about where you live and what you can grow and how you can build community and how children can be taught very effectively in the garden. And that's what I've done at the Edible Schoolyard Project, bring children in schools outside to learn. That's the way he taught his children.
0: And that message will live on beyond him?
8: Way beyond him and because of him, yes.
0: The chef and food campaigner Alice Waters talking about Wendell Berry, who died this week at the age of 92. She made a passing reference to her restaurant Chez Panisse, and Stephanie, you have eaten there.
3: Yes, I have, about 10 years ago on a trip to California, and it was amazing. I'm a great fan of Alice Waters, and it was delicious, an amazing environment. It was also incredibly expensive, but a very memorable meal, for sure.
0: And this notion of farm to table and slow food, I mean, where are you on that?
3: Well, I think Wendell Berry leaves an incredible legacy as a poet, an environmental activist and conservationist. And I think he made a really important argument that is so relevant today, given climate change. But I think obviously the criticism of the farm to table movement is that it's really expensive. It's for the wealthy who can afford it. I mean, for me personally, I grew up in Vermont, a rural part of the U.S., where there were lots of local farms. So it was a very, very much a personal thing for me. I think it raises real questions about how do we eat? What do we eat? Maybe, and how do farmers manage their farms? And is there another way of doing large-scale farming that is more, in keeping with the environment?
0: Ganesham, what comes to mind for you when you hear Alice Waters' take on Wendell Berry?
4: So the two things, I guess, is one is this emphasis on small farms, which I think is very interesting now, particularly in Western countries. And it sort of is an idea of regeneration of the rural economy. And I think that's very useful today and environmentally conscious. And organic food comes into that as well. And then this idea of responsible consumers. But as Stephanie said, there is a price. Now, in developing countries such as India and Sri Lanka, in the traditional sector, basically, it is farm to table. People have home gardens. They are growing organic food. There's a barter economy. And they trade food amongst themselves. So this is happening anyway. In the modern sector, there is some emulation of this farm-to-table concept, and there are high-end restaurants that are using these ideas, and supermarkets are taking them on. So you're having this two-stage process that's going on, and it's fascinating how global influences in food and environment come in.
0: I mentioned Alice Waters wrote that introduction to The Pleasures of Eating. I was going to read this other paragraph from it, which did strike me. She writes, "The passive American consumer," Stephanie, you can discuss this for a brief moment in a second, "sitting down to a meal of pre-prepared or fast food, confronts a platter covered with inert, anonymous substances that have been processed, dyed, breaded, sourced, gravied, ground, pulped, strained, blended, prettified and sanitized beyond resemblance to any part of any creature that ever lived." Have you been there?
3: That is America for you. she's absolutely right. The way we eat has changed fundamentally, and with the spread of highly processed food, devoid of flavor, and you see that firsthand when you go to Italy, for instance, and you get amazing fresh produce and the food tastes different. And I think that is the real issue that I think people should focus on.
0: Well, our sense of smells are going to be tested, incidentally, by the end of the programme. So that was touched on in that interview. We will return to it as a theme later. You're with Weekend from the BBC World Service.
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0: BBC World Service, it's 6 hours GMT. Welcome to Weekend with Julia Morica. Coming up this hour, President Trump has sent two key envoys to Russia and Ukraine with, he says, new proposals to end the war.
10: There's a personality problem in Russia, Ukraine. You have President Zelensky and President Putin, they truly hate each other. Do you know what hate is? They have serious hate, and it's getting in the way.
0: We'll have reaction from Ukraine's capital, Kyiv. And as a court case that's gripped the United States for weeks ends in a mistrial, we'll hear about the psychological condition that was central to the proceedings, postpartum psychosis.
11: I had this belief throughout the psychosis that my daughter wasn't real, that I'd imagined her. I was not asking any questions about her. I was not concerned about her because I didn't think she was real.
0: That's all here on Weekend after the World News.
12: BBC News with Danielle Jaworwiecka. Bolivia's defence ministry now says two people have been killed and 81 others injured in explosions at a military barracks in a town southwest of La Paz. Seven people are missing. Danny Eberhard has more details.
13: The moment a powerful blast shook a neighbourhood of Viacha, shattering windows and sending traumatised people scurrying for shelter. Bolivia's defence minister, Ernesto Justiniano, said what he called pyrotechnic material had detonated at the barracks where an artillery regiment is stationed. The causes of this are being investigated. The wounded have been taken to hospitals in several areas, and emergency workers are searching the rubble. A number of people have been reported as missing. Viacha's municipal authorities have declared 3 days of mourning in the wake of the tragedy.
12: President Trump's envoys, his son-in-law Jared Kushner and Steve Witkoff, are expected to arrive in Moscow later as part of a renewed effort to end the war between Russia and Ukraine. Mr. Trump told reporters on Friday that they'd be taking new proposals for peace, but gave no details.
14: Are they bringing with them new proposals?
10: No, they're bringing with them a proposal to end the war. Because I ended eight wars. I hope you're proud of me. I ended eight wars. I get no credit for it. I ended eight wars. Did I get the Nobel Prize? No.
12: Ukraine's President Volodymyr Zelensky has said the US envoys will then visit Kyiv on Sunday, although Washington hasn't confirmed that. He's proposed a limited ceasefire for the weekend. The US ambassador to Israel, Mike Huckabee, is expected to visit later a village in the Israeli-occupied West Bank that's home to thousands of Palestinian Americans. It follows a rise in Israeli settler attacks on their properties and seizure of their land. Mr. Huckabee has long supported Israel's settlements, which are illegal under international law. The United Nations has urged the warring parties in Yemen to exercise restraint and avoid further escalation and suffering. Houthi fighters and Saudi-backed pro-government forces have clashed in some of the worst fighting for years. At least 122 people are reported to have been killed since Thursday. The UN said nearly 1,800 families have been displaced in the Western Tigris province. Stéphane Dujarric is the organization's spokesperson.
15: We saw these reports and are deeply concerned by the ongoing military clashes across multiple front lines in Yemen, including Taiz.

0: to US-brokered ceasefire, Israel and Hezbollah have continued to carry out regular attacks on each other inside Lebanon. State-run television in China is reporting that more than 10 people have been caught in a landslide in Jiangxi province. Rescuers are reported to be heading to the location. Details are still coming in. The father of three young children killed by their mother in the United States has described as extraordinarily painful the prospect of reliving the tragedy through a retrial. Patrick Clancy was speaking after the judge declared a mistrial because the jury was deadlocked. Lindsay Clancy, Patrick's former wife, has admitted strangling their children in 2023, but pleaded not guilty to murder due to postpartum psychosis. The BBC's Anna Fagey has been following the trial.
1: They could bring the case again as first-degree murder charges, which is a premeditated, intentional killing of someone. And of course, she was charged with three counts for all three children. Or they could bring a lesser charge. If they brought a lesser charge, which some have indicated they might have better success should they do that, they wouldn't necessarily have to have a jury-led trial. It could be a judge-led trial, which may lead to a quicker or more resolute resolution here.
0: President Trump has issued an executive order to remove endangered species protection for grey wolves and a subspecies, the Mexican wolf. The move would benefit ranchers who could kill them to protect livestock. The order doesn't allow immediate culling. Instead, it instructs the Interior Secretary to establish whether the animals have recovered sufficiently to have safeguards downgraded or removed. Conservation groups fear that could push wolf populations closer to extinction. BBC News.
2: Six minutes past 6 GMT. Welcome to Weekend from the BBC World Service with me, Julian Warwicker. With me throughout the programme, Stephanie Baker, a senior writer on the projects and investigations team at Bloomberg News in London, and Ganeshan Wignaraja, a Sri Lankan-born economist and visiting senior fellow at the ODI Global Development Think Tank in the UK. More from both of them shortly. Before that, we go to Russia-Ukraine. President Trump's emissaries, Steve Witkoff and Jared Kushner, are due in Moscow today for talks on how to end the war in Ukraine. They're expected in Kiev tomorrow in what would be the first visit to the Ukrainian capital by either man. Now, these diplomatic efforts come just days after a Russian drone struck the headquarters of Ukraine's security service, the SBU, in central Kiev, leaving a dozen people injured in the attack. President Volodymyr Zelensky has proposed a temporary ceasefire with Russia while the US envoys are visiting both countries. Well, President Trump was asked by reporters on Friday why he was sending the envoys.
3: Are they bringing with them new proposals?
4: No, they're bringing with them a proposal to end the war. Because I ended eight wars. I hope you're proud of me. I ended eight wars. I get no credit for it. I ended eight wars. Did I get the Nobel Prize? No. Although the person that got it was nice enough that she gave it to me. She said, nobody in the history of the Nobel Prize deserves it more than you. But in Norway, they don't like me because I think they think I'm a little conservative.
5: Mr. President,
6: you know about this new proposal for peace between Ukraine and Russia. Would it involve, for example, Ukraine ceding territories?
4: No, we have an idea for peace. Look, I settled eight wars. Most of them were supposed to be, in my opinion, more difficult than Russia-Ukraine. There's a personality problem in Russia-Ukraine. You have President Zelensky and President Putin. They truly hate each other. You know what hate is? They have serious hate. And it's getting in the way of them. You know, last week, they lost 32,000 people, mostly soldiers, during the last month. 4 weeks, they lost 32,000 soldiers. They're losing, on average, 25,000 soldiers a month. It's got to get settled. So I did. I sent Steve Witkoff and Jared Kushner, the two great negotiators. They've done a great job. And we sent them over to see whether or not we can get something done. And there may be a good chance that we'll do it.
2: Well, Katie Livingston is the Ukraine correspondent for Defence News and Military Times. I asked her what might be in any new plan.
7: It's a great question that's on the top of everyone's mind, I'd say. Really, the expectation here at the moment isn't that there'll be a new peace plan, I would say. It's more to see what are the priorities in the peace negotiations now after they've been frozen for several months. The same topics are the same sticking points haven't changed. Territorial concessions, security guarantees, et cetera, et cetera. So I expect hopefully hear some movement

0: responsible for. What struck you about that, and indeed the time it's taken for that to be stated?
1: Yeah, I mean, this is a something I've been working on for the past 18 months, Russia's hybrid warfare attacks on Europe. And that includes everything from sabotage, assassination plots, disinformation, which we're seeing around the German election, local elections tomorrow. I think that Germany finally coming out and putting the blame on Russia is significant. It did take them a long time, but the response was significant. They're closing the consulate in Bonn, the Russian consulate in Bonn. They're closing this Russia House in Berlin, which it's like a state-backed cultural center. I visited there when I was in Germany last year and was frankly astounded that it was still open. When I went in, I was viewed with great suspicion. It's long been viewed as a front for espionage, and also plans to expel a number of Russian diplomats. Now, Russia has responded by saying it's going to shut Germany's Goethe Institutes in Russia. Germany has been a soft target for Russian sabotage for a long time, and the reasons for that are many and varied. I think since World War II, Germany has been set up to be deliberately fragmented. The intelligence agencies are kept separate from the police. There's federal and state authorities. So it's often very hard to coordinate with intelligence on these Russian sabotage attacks. I think it's harder for them to connect the dots. But it is significant that they finally named Russia as behind this. And I think looking at those drones in Leipzig, I think many people believe that we only narrowly escaped a very serious accident and only because one of the drones malfunctioned. But Germany is not alone. There's been another case in Poland, an arson attack at a Polish defense company, WB Electronics. The Polish authorities have not named Russia, but they've said it's a deliberate arson attack. And it's in keeping with what appears to be targeted attacks on defense enterprises in Western Europe that are working with Ukraine.
0: You mentioned how Germany is regarded by Russia as a soft target. I mean, is there any leftover from when Germany was East and West? I mean, Leipzig clearly was in East Germany. Is that relevant at all in this scenario?
1: I think so. I mean, remember, Putin was a KGB agent in Dresden back in the 80s. So it is... There are historic ties between Germany and Russia. Obviously, East Germany, there's a lot of people who remain sympathetic towards Russia. The economic ties between Germany and Russia were significant. And Germany, of course, has suffered higher energy prices as a result of the war in Ukraine and the bombing of Nord Stream and the shutdown of Nord Stream. So I think there's a historic sympathy in some quarters of

0: regime of the Mahinda Rajapaksa. And then the famous Hambantota port was built, and the Muttale airport, the world's emptiest airport that has been often dubbed. But India really is providing this partly as humanitarian assistance under its neighborhood first policy. And this is something that has been there for 20 years, where it aids its neighborhood in the fastest possible way. It was in Nepal, for instance, in the earthquake, and sent teams. In Sri Lanka, they provided this emergency money. And then there's pressure from South India, where there is a population that worries about Sri Lanka as well. Mm. So there are different motivations. But the key thing is to move from this dependency relationship to more a mutual beneficial relationship. And that's a tough ask. And a new trade deal would be one mechanism. Energy connectivity, you know, a pipeline and electricity line would be very useful, but also a financial safety net. I mean, if Sri Lanka goes into crisis again in the future, one would like the Indian aid to be in a more structured manner, working with the IMF in a much more close quarters, rather than coming ad hoc in an emergency. So I think there's lots to be done, and there's homework. The book will be published by ODI Global as an e-book and be available, downloadable free. And I think it's interesting in this era that we have, you know, global tariffs and tensions going on, and some sort of regionalism or minilateralism, as people call it, as an alternative. I think it's really interesting in this current era.
1: Good luck with it when it's released. Now, for the past 6 weeks, the trial of Lindsay Clancy, a mother who killed her three young children in 2023, has gripped the United States. After dramatic scenes in court in the state of Massachusetts yesterday, the judge declared a mistrial because the deadlocked jury could not reach a verdict as to Lindsay Clancy's guilt or innocence. She'd admitted to strangling her children, but pleaded not guilty to murder due to a mental health condition known as postpartum psychosis. There's now the prospect of a retrial, which the children's father, Patrick Clancy, has described as extraordinarily painful. So what's it like to experience postpartum psychosis? Ayana Lage gave birth to her daughter in 2020 before becoming unwell. She's since written a book about her experience, Missing Me, a memoir of postpartum psychosis and the long road back. She described to me her illness.
2: After I gave birth, I felt very good. Now looking back, maybe almost too good. I was not in pain. I did not feel like I needed to sleep. I had kind of braced myself for the baby blues, but instead I felt absolutely amazing. But that unfortunately gave way to mood swings. So I was up one second, down the next, and I was just having pretty intense mood swings. My emotions were all over the place. And this is all happening very quickly. By the time that I'm about a week postpartum, I become very paranoid. I think that my husband and my mother and my family are not safe, and that my daughter is only safe with me. So at this point, my husband kind of reaches out to my psychiatrist to let her know that he's very worried about how I'm behaving. And then a couple days later, I start to hear what I called the voice of God. So I started to have delusions surrounding my, just really everything. I thought that I was a prophet, that my daughter was Jesus, that I was going to rewrite the Bible. I was just thinking and feeling so many things. And then 10 days after giving birth to my daughter, I was hospitalized and diagnosed with postpartum psychosis.
1: Presumably, as it developed in the way that you've described, you didn't then feel that you had any control over it at all.
2: Yeah, no, I mean, I didn't think that anything was wrong with me. And I was actually very upset with my husband when he talked to my psychiatrist. He told me that he thought it'd be better if I didn't spend time alone with our newborn, which I was also, you know, just absolutely infuriated about. But, you know, he sensed that something was very wrong. The whole time, you know, I'd have moments where I would kind of feel like, oh, this doesn't feel like me. But I'd just given birth, and I think that I kind of explained it away. By the time that I was hospitalized, though, I had no concept of reality and, you know, what was real and what wasn't.
1: And during that short period, I mean, how much care were you able to give to your baby daughter at that point?
2: Well, you know, it was such a short period of time. I didn't start experiencing concerning symptoms until I would say 3, maybe 4 days after giving birth. And then, you know, by 10 days, I'm in the hospital. So it happened so quickly. But I was lucky that I had my husband and my mother and, you know, my father, and I had a lot of people who were there able to help with the baby. But yeah,

0: I was not giving her the care that I envisioned that I'd be able to give her.
1: And those moments where you started to think you were a prophet and all the other hallucinations that were happening, I mean, describe those for us. What was that like when you were experiencing them?
0: It's so difficult to picture yourself losing touch with reality, but I believed it, you know, fully. Like, I could hear what I was hearing, and it just felt so real and so true. I like to think that I'm a very rational person day to day, but none of that mattered. When I was hearing this voice telling me all of these things, it felt natural. It felt, you know, it felt believable. It made a lot of sense to me.
1: So you're in the hospital after 10 days. What kind of treatment then took place?
0: So I recovered with the help of medication. They kind of trialed different antipsychotics until they found one that worked and kind of knocked me down, you know, away from the delusions. So I was in the hospital for 17 days, and I started to improve probably around, I would say, 13 days in. But in the beginning, I was, you know, just like belligerent, convinced that the hospital was trying to poison me. I was just fully delusional, not at all cooperative, not wanting to eat or take medication. So I got very lucky that I had a resolution as soon as I did.
1: And your baby daughter at that point, was she being cared for at home? Did you see her at all during that period?
0: My understanding is that they only allow visitors 18 and up, which I consider to be a, you know, a huge flaw that a mother isn't able to see her baby while recovering from something like this, you know, even supervised. But yeah, I was not able to see her during that time.
1: So 13 days in, the treatment begins to work. How quickly were you aware at that point that it was suddenly improving?
0: So for me, I had this belief throughout the psychosis that my daughter wasn't real, that I'd imagined her. And so I think I had a moment where I was just, you know, in my room in the psych ward, and I thought, I wonder what my baby is doing right now. I really miss my baby. And I don't know that I recognize that in the moment as a turning point, but looking back, I could kind of see myself coming back. Because as any new mother, you know, feels, she was the center of my universe. But for a while there, you know, I was not asking any questions about her. I was not concerned about her because I didn't think she was real. So I think that once I started to believe that she existed and that I'd given birth and all of these things, I started to feel like, okay, you know, I'm going to be okay.
1: And in terms of I'm going to be okay, does that suggest that once people have got the drugs right, as they clearly did in your case, that you can look back and think, okay, this was a terrible episode, but it's now done? In other words, the drugs have worked and they will carry on working.
0: So I'm finding the right medication was just a huge, and people don't always need to stand the medication. You know, everyone is different. Everyone's mental health is, you know, treated differently. But that is a huge turning point for so many women who suffer with this.
1: Forgive me for being intrusive, but do you continue to take the medication thereafter?
0: So I am still taking a mental health medication, but not an antipsychotic. So no, not the medication that got me better.
1: Ayanna Lage, the author of Missing Me, a memoir of postpartum psychosis and the long road back. It is partly about, Stephanie, isn't it, understanding this condition?
2: Yeah, I think this case really highlights how poorly understood postpartum depression and psychosis is, and how hard it is for the health system to spot those small number of cases that pose real dangers. You know, it must be incredibly difficult for the jury to have determined whether or not she knew right from wrong at one particular moment. And I, you know, for me, I think the real danger is that this case may just add stigma to the condition rather than help people understand it. But hopefully it will result in, you know, more studies and research on this condition.
1: Ganesham, what comes to mind for you?
3: Yeah. So really, for me, it's obviously a hidden issue and under the radar in most cases, particularly in South Asian developing countries, where the birth of a child is seen as a joyous matter, particularly in the familial context. And I think these issues are really underplayed. And for me, I guess the question really is, In the media coverage of the case, how might this affect other mothers currently struggling? And I worry about that, given the so much attention. And the second issue really is about the state of mental health screening. This is obviously the big issue, because people think that just using drugs is critical.
1: Plenty more to come from my guests throughout the programme, Ghanshyam Wignarajah and Stephanie Baker. 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Headlines in a moment.

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1: It's Labor Day weekend, which means campaign season is getting into full swing.
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0: 6:30 GMT, this is Weekend from the BBC World Service. Still to come, sporadic fighting continues between Iran and the United States. Where is that conflict going? The new play, which takes people back to the Bhopal disaster in India in 1984. And scientists make a breakthrough in their search for dark matter. That's all on Weekend after the world news.
1: BBC News with Danielle Jawowiecka. Bolivia's defence ministry now says two people have been killed and 81 others injured in explosions at a military barracks in a town southwest of La Paz. The defence minister said what he called pyrotechnic material detonated at the barracks. President Trump's envoys, his son-in-law Jared Kushner and Steve Witkoff, are expected to arrive in Moscow later as part of a renewed effort to end the war between Russia and Ukraine. Ukraine's president Volodymyr Zelensky has said the US envoys will then visit Kyiv on Sunday. The US ambassador to Israel, Mike Huckabee, is expected to visit later a village in the Israeli-occupied West Bank that's home to thousands of Palestinian Americans. It follows a rise in Israeli settler attacks on their properties and seizure of their land. The United Nations has urged the warring parties in Yemen to exercise restraint and avoid further escalation. Houthi fighters and Saudi-backed pro-government forces have clashed in some of the worst fighting for years. State-run television in China is reporting that more than 10 people have been caught in a landslide in Jiangxi province. Rescuers are reported to be heading to the location. The father of three young children killed by their mother in the United States has described as extraordinarily painful the prospect of reliving the tragedy through a retrial. Patrick Clancy was speaking after the judge declared a mistrial because the jury was deadlocked. Donald Trump has claimed that Michael Cohen, the key witness whose deposition helped secure the president's criminal conviction for falsifying business records, has retracted his testimony. Mr. Cohen, once Mr. Trump's lawyer, has yet to comment. President Trump has issued an executive order to remove endangered species protection for grey wolves and the Mexican wolf. The move means ranchers could kill them to protect livestock. BBC News.
0: You're listening to the BBC World Service. I'm Julian Warwick with Weekend, and with me throughout the programme, Stephanie Baker, a senior writer on the projects and investigations team at Bloomberg News in London, and Ganeshan Wignaraja, a Sri Lankan-born economist and visiting senior fellow at the ODI Global Development Think Tank here in the UK. Now, the US President Donald Trump and his Vice President J.D. Vance both made noteworthy comments about the US-Iran military conflict this week. On Thursday, Vice President Vance said he wouldn't describe the conflict as a war.
2: I wouldn't call it a war. Right now, there is no active shooting. I recognize there have been places where this has flared up. Major combat operations lasted for about 6 weeks. But when you ask, when will this end? You're asking me a question like, when will the Iranians stop shooting at ships? I think the reality is, I don't know the answer to that question. You would have to ask the Iranians.
0: Well, yesterday, President Trump doubled down on that statement. Speaking to reporters, he said, I call it a military conflict because it's, quote, small potatoes for us. It's not a big thing. We did Venezuela and we did this. But hostilities between the two sides resumed after a month-long lull this week. Members of Iran's elite Revolutionary Guards prepared two rocket launchers to fire sea mines from Larak Island into the Strait of Hormuz. But before they could complete their mission, they were spotted by US forces who destroyed the launchers. This flare-up triggered 2 days of tit-for-tat strikes in which Iran retaliated by firing at bases hosting US forces in the region. At least two tankers were also attacked. An Iranian official said a US strike hit a wedding celebration near the city of Sirik in southern Iran, killing four people and wounding dozens in what they described as a war crime. Well, we'll hear shortly from the United States. First, though, a view from Iran's capital, Tehran. Alam Saleh is a British-Iranian academic and an honorary senior lecturer in Iranian studies at the Australian National University in Canberra and is live on the programme. Alam Saleh, welcome. Good morning.
3: Thank you. Good morning.
0: You heard J.D. Vance pose the question, when might Iran stop firing missiles and drones at commercial shipping in the Strait of Hormuz. If you were able to put that question to those in power in Tehran, what do you think the answer would be?
3: Well, the answer is that the Strait of Hormuz was open only a day before the war starts, almost 6 months ago. And this war actually is considered by Tehran as an existential threat. And as a result, this geography, this Strait of Hormuz and the Persian Gulf region in general, is used to attack Iran. So Iran wants to ensure that this geography, this part of the world, is no longer used against the country. So the war is imposed on Iran, and as a result, it's, Iran wants to defend itself in this region. But on the other hand, the United States wants to impose its own conditions, which are not necessarily logical. Just the fact that the United States wants to achieve what it could not achieve in the war. It could not change the regime. It could not force Tehran to surrender. It could not defeat Iran militarily. It could not open the Strait of Hormuz. It could not control Iran's oil, as the President Trump said it a few times. So as a result, what Washington wants to achieve is on the table is what they could not achieve in the war.
0: Clearly, there will be people listening, some of whom entirely agree with your analysis, others who don't. What I'm interested in hearing from your point of view is if there is any concession to be made by Iran to try and get to a point where the fighting ends, what could that concession be, do you think?
3: Well, Tehran actually showed its willingness to solve the problem diplomatically before the war and even after the 40 days war, and even now. The problem is that both sides, they consider themselves a winner of this war, so they have achieved a victory. But the both sides are not ready to accept the defeat at the same time. So what they want to do to get is the maximum kind of benefits from this war. So as long as the both sides consider themselves winner of this war, this will not end anytime soon.
0: But how nervously do those in power in Tehran have to look at their own people as they inevitably suffer economically from the impact of all of this?
3: Yeah, people are quite aware that they want the end of the war, but they also don't want the surrender. They are aware of the cost of this war, but also that opposition to the cost of the war doesn't necessarily mean the opposition to the state. So this is a kind of a mixed feeling here, anxiously, uncertainty, is there, but at the same time, the people in general and the decision makers know that there is no guarantee that any kind of agreement might prolong or might last. And as a result, this situation of no peace, no war might be better than a bad deal with the United States.
0: Thank you. Thank you very much.
3: Based on that experience.
0: No, I appreciate your time. Thank you for coming on the program from Tehran. Listening to that, Brendan Kearney, who's a retired US Marines colonel and military affairs analyst based in San Francisco. Brendan Kearney, welcome to the program.
4: Thank you very much. Good to be with you.
0: We played those excerpts of both the president and vice president effectively downplaying the conflict and not wanting to refer to it as a war. What signal does that send, do you think?
4: Well, you know, I think there's some complexity here with trying to divine the American way of going to war. And there's legalities that have never been tested in our court system in terms of fighting a war without the Senate of the United States' approval. And I think the Trump administration has tried to dance around that relatively deftly by using some of these very, very brief ceasefire periods to claim they didn't need to go ahead and get approval from Congress. But, you know, to those of us who spent their lives, my entire adult life in the military, when you start to engage in the level of combat that the United States has engaged in against Iran, you can go ahead and call it all sorts of things. But it's a conflict that I would describe as a war. And so I'd have to disagree with both the president and the vice president.
0: Okay. In which case, let me take you to your assessment of how the war potentially ends. I asked our Iranian guest a moment ago about potential concessions on their side. Where might they exist on the American side, do you think?
4: Well, I think that, you know, it's an excellent question. With the American side, the ultimate concession would be a cessation of hostilities. The American side has unleashed a degree of military power on the Iranians, but they've done this with it's very similar to what happened during the Vietnam War, where we always seem to be fighting with one arm tied behind our back of our own choice. And I think that's what's going on right now. The United States certainly has conducted some significant military operations. But, you know, considering the power of the United States, the power that I personally witnessed during the first Gulf War, these are pinpricks. Mm. And I think there's been a hope on the part of the president that he could accomplish what he wanted by conducting, a rheostatic approach with going ahead and hammering the Iranians when he saw a need to do so in retaliation for perceived indignities that they were putting upon the United States and the rest of the world.
0: A brief one, if I may. Does this look like a united administration to you? We've seen the resignation of the U.S. Army Secretary Dan Driscoll earlier this week over apparent political differences with Pete Hegseth. How much does that get in the way of all of this?
4: Well, you know, these things, these are people, and those of us who've studied history or been involved in these type of high-profile events and responsibilities, you see people disagree. People resign. Mm. They quit. They get fired.
0: But when a country's at war, it matters more, doesn't it?
4: Well, again, are we at war or not? you know, I think what we're hearing out here, and quite frankly, what I've been gleaning from the retired community is that Secretary Driscoll's resignation was less about the conflict and more about the way that the Secretary of War was getting into the Army's business as it related to the promotion of officers to the rank of Brigadier General, and then some of the more senior officers being asked to retire.
0: That's interesting.
4: And, you know, the secretary can do that.
0: Indeed.
4: So can
0: Absolutely.
4: The president.
0: Thank you so much for coming on, Brendan Kearney in San Francisco. Thoughts in the studio. Stephanie, where is this conflict, war, call it what you will, just now, do you believe?
5: Well, I think it's as much an economic war as it is a military war. And you know, this is something I explored in my book, Punishing Putin, about the economic sanctions against Russia. Each side is trying to exploit their asymmetric advantage for Iran. That advantage, that leverage is the disrupting the Strait of Hormuz. For the U.S., it's the sanctions campaign and then U.S. naval blockade. And at the moment, it looks like the U.S. is gaining the upper hand. It has largely blocked Iranian oil exports. And at the same time, it has allowed Gulf states to get a fairly significant amount of oil out, but oil prices remain high. They're below $100 a barrel, but gasoline prices in the U.S. are very high, on average over $4 a barrel. And I think this is a matter of time. Each side thinks they've got time on their side, and Iran thinks that Trump is running out of time because of the midterms and the high costs at home.
0: And Ghanashyam, while the theatre of war is the Middle East, the consequences go further afield.
6: No, absolutely. The war has had a devastating impact on developing countries generally. You've had soaring energy and fertilizer prices. You've had disruption to maritime transport. You've had reduced foreign aid and severe drops in remittances. And if we take a region such as Africa, which is next door, and these involve some of the poorest countries on the planet. You see the median inflation rising in Africa, according to the International Monetary Fund, from 3.4% to around 5% this year. You also see growth percentages being shaved off projections, at least 0.3 to 0.5%. And the longer the conflict, the more amplified these effects are going to be and ultimately have global repercussions.
0: You're listening to Weekend from the BBC World Service. Well, time now for our weekly look at noteworthy science news over the past week. And we're joined, as usual, by our science reporter, Roland Pease. And Roland, apparently, physicists are excited that they might, I stress might, have found something called dark matter. Throw some light on that for us.
7: I'll do my best. It is tantalising stuff, Julian. I mean, we're talking here about the kind of science which they do at CERN, for example, where they discover the Higgs boson, you know, trying to work out the fundamental things that make up the universe. What they do know about is normal matter, so the stuff that makes you and me, the rocks, the stars, atoms, and the things that go on inside atoms. But there's something else out there which is a completely different category. Astronomers say it exists because they can actually see its influence through gravity on the motion of galaxies. In fact, they tell us that there's six times more dark matter than there is the stuff that we're made of. But until now, down here on Earth, they've seen none of it. And if you want a theory of everything in the universe, not knowing about, you know, six-sevenths of it is pretty embarrassing for physics.
0: Help me through the notion that you're looking for something when you don't know what you're looking for.
7: Well, I guess they're going on what's worked so far, should I put it that way. So they have to make some kind of assumptions of what it may be like. This is what Kimberly Palladino, professor of physics at Oxford and a member of this LZ experiment, which made this new claim, this is what she told me.
8: Dark matter could be a lot of things. The type that I particularly look for is some sort of little tiny thing that has mass, but no electric charge and no other known forces except gravity acting on it. But yeah, in our heads, it's this tiny, tiny billiard ball that bounces into things, but doesn't interact with magnetism or light or charge for the most part.
7: And Julian, the phrase billiard ball there is a clue, because what they have been doing is they imagine that there are these sort of gazillions of these billiard balls streaming through the galaxy, passing through the Earth and so on. And what you want to do is put a target, so as it were, other balls for it to bang into, which might actually give away the existence of one of these dark particles. And so this LZ experiment is this huge thing underground, filled with 7 tons of liquid xenons, which is very heavy atoms, which is part of the sensing system. There's actually 10,000 million, million, million, million, million. I think I counted that right, them in there. And the team has just been waiting for several years for one of them suddenly to sort of recoil unexpectedly because it got hit by something coming from outer space.
0: And that's what they're claiming has now happened. Is that right?
7: That's what, indeed, that is what they're claiming. So in June 2023, something happened which has, you know, was nothing like they'd seen before. There's been a huge amount of analysis since. You know, they've not been sitting around since then trying to work out, really, have we found something? And one of the problems, you can't see the dark matter. They don't actually even see the xenon atom moving. What they see is a flash of light, if it moves, which they can then try and work out, all the physics and the numbers around it. But they are convinced in this case that there was a powerful head-on collision with something heavy. It probably weighs about 200 to 1,000 times the mass of the protons that make up our atoms. And really, you know, they're left with no other explanation apart from dark matter that fits the description. But you know, the thing is they really have to keep looking. And if they keep looking, they don't get a repeat. They may never know if this is the real deal, as Kimberly Palladino admitted to me.
8: In my head, I have that old pop song, One is the Loneliest Number.
9: One is the loneliest number that you'll ever do.
8: We just can't tell with one event. And it's the strangeness of statistics. You know, there's the Sherlock Holmes quote about, you know, once you've eliminated the impossible, what remains, no matter how improbable, you know, has to be the case. And we are not that lucky where we can call things impossible. So it's, yeah, it's super confusing.
0: Kimberly Palladino, Professor of Physics at Oxford University. I should add, the song she was referring to and which we heard a bit of there was One, which was a hit for the US rock band Three Dog Night in 1969, which of course you knew. Roland, thank you very much for that. It's nearly 9 minutes to the hour. In December 1984... over half a million people near the Union Carbide pesticide plant in the city of Bhopal in northern India were exposed to the highly toxic gas methyl isocyanate. This is still considered to be the world's worst industrial disaster. Farah Edwards Khan was a 10-year-old child in Bhopal when it happened a few years ago. She spoke to the BBC about her memories of that day.
10: It was about 1:32 in the night and we were fast asleep and there was a banging on the door and my cousin was standing outside. It was the middle of the night but he was wearing dark glasses and he took off his glasses and his eyes were swollen and red. And we said, what's happened? He said, just go inside and shut the doors. There's been a terrible gas accident.
0: Well, estimates vary on the death toll, with the official number of immediate deaths being over 2,200. It's estimated that 8,000 died within 2 weeks of the accident occurring, and another 8,000 died later as a result of diseases caused by gas inhalation. In 1989, the Union Carbide Corporation of the United States paid $470 million, that's equivalent to just over $1 billion today, to settle litigation stemming from the disaster. Well, these events are the subject of a new play called Darkling, which is opening in the Bush Theatre here in London tonight, Saturday, before touring around other parts of the UK. Written by Titus Halder, it stars Linnea Bertelsen, known for playing Kali in the Netflix television series Stranger Things, and it's directed by Matthew Gier. Linnea and Matthew spoke to me earlier. I began by asking Matthew what drew him to this subject matter.
11: Titus, the writer, sent me the play maybe 2 years ago, something like that. And I was sitting at my dining room table and I finished reading it and I was devastated by the play. But there was something so beautiful about the way that he'd put this story on the page and the kind of textual relationship that he was exploring. It felt almost like epic poetry. And so I thought there was something in there. And I mean, my first thought actually was, I'm not sure I want to expose anybody to the experience I've just had alone in my dining room. But after a little while, the play just kept kind of tapping on the back of my mind, saying, kind of stating its importance in the world. And whilst it is the story, you know, that kind of culminates in the Bhopal gas disaster of 1984, it's also a really beautiful story about a young girl and her ambitions and the life that she lives up to that moment and how she kind of refuses to be defined by the disaster.
0: Which brings me, Linnea, to you and the part you play, which Matthew has just described. Talk to me about the challenge that is for you, especially as you're coming to the stage where previously we've known you from the screen.
12: Yeah, I mean, so many challenges and so many beautiful moments at the same time. And in fact, I don't even know how many characters, but like 8 characters might not be wrong for this play. But she's called She, is so captivating, so energetic, and just so alive. And I think that's what drew me to the play and to the whole production in general. Just, you know, that childlike energy and spirit that is so rare that you see that even like on screen and on theatre as well. So you just fell completely in love with her.
0: And what of that acting challenge that means you're suddenly on a stage in front of an audience?
12: Oh my gosh, it's going back to the first day of drama school. It's being a fool for the longest time. I'm the only actor in the room. And you have to just keep exploring, to keep finding things. Vocally is really challenging. Physically is very challenging. Just, you know, the stamina to get through just one run of the play.
11: I mean, what Linnea is doing is truly phenomenal. Because, I mean, sure, so it's a kind of UK debut on stage. Mm. And you think there might have been some easier routes in than, as she's just said, playing eight characters. Because, of course, she plays the central character, but she also plays everybody who interacts with that central character, the kind of the narrative heart of the story. So it's a total workout, an absolute marathon, kind of an endurance test of, you know, it's just probably an hour 20, I think, the whole play. And she starts by saying something like, I was born under a clear blue sky. And then it is relentless for the next hour 20 as she takes us through 18 years of this young girl's life.
0: I wonder as well about the intensity of the working relationship that has to exist between the two of you, because it is just Linnea on stage and you, Matthew, directing. From your point of view, Matthew, is that a difficult situation because you've got to work so intensely together?
11: It's beautiful, but it's intense. Yeah, completely intense. And I've made a couple of other one-person shows, and I'm aware of kind of stepping into that room going, it's me and another person, and we're going to be staring into each other's eyes for about a month.
0: Because you can't fall out, realistically, can you?
11: We definitely can't fall out, and if we do, we've got to turn up tomorrow. So, yeah.
0: I'm wondering about the audience reaction and breaking it down to sort of generations here, because clearly some people who see this will remember it. They were alive when it happened. Some, in some cases, might have been in India when it happened. Others will be much younger, will be aware of it, might have a view of it for all sorts of environmental, political issues, but they will have a different take. I wonder what you've both assessed in terms of the reaction to this production.
11: Yeah, I'm looking forward to seeing what people think. I mean, I think one of the, actually, I should have said this, Julian, one of the reasons I guess I'm putting the plan is because I knew nothing about the Bhopal gas disaster. I think I was probably 2 years old when it happened. But yeah, I have such an awareness of the Chernobyl disaster, which was, what, 3-4 years later?
0: And so
11: part of my exploration, I guess, was why does the world know about Chernobyl, but the world doesn't know about Bhopal in the same way, and yet it is deemed the world's greatest or worst or biggest industrial disaster?
12: I've been more in contact with a younger audience also through Stranger Things, I suppose. And I think what I've just been really excited about is ways to deal and talk about injustice in any shape or form. And because I think there's so much, you know, injustice, there is so much, you know, the climate action, there's so many different ways that young people try to explore this, have conversations about it. So I think it's just a really, the play is really beautiful. So it gives people an opportunity to go out, have a conversation about it, that this is injustice. This is like something happened to a girl who could be all of us, essentially, and have a conversation about that. That's where I'm coming from.
0: Which brings it to the present day, in your mind, I sense. Yes, it happened in 1984, but the issues are still so alive today.
11: Yeah.
12: Totally, yeah.
11: Yeah, I mean, like with all great plays, I think they're talking about the present just as much as they're talking about the past. And I think the kind of central contemporary connection for this one is just that question that feels everlasting, really, which is whose lives are considered expendable in the pursuit of profit? Why are poorer, less powerful communities so often expected to absorb the risks that wealthier people, countries and corporations avoid?
0: Matthew Scheer and Linnea Bertelsen, the director and the star of Darkling, which is a play about the effects of the Bhopal disaster of 1984. It opens at the Bush Theatre here in London tonight. You're with Weekend from the BBC World Service. In my final hour of the programme, more to come from my guests Stephanie Baker and Ganeshan Wignaraja. The news, though, is next.

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1: BBC World Service, it's 7 hours GMT. Welcome to Weekend with Julian Warica. Coming up, President Trump sends envoys to Russia and Ukraine with, he says, new proposals to end the war.
2: There's a personality problem in Russia, Ukraine. You have President Zelensky and President Putin, they truly hate each other. Do you know what hate is? They have serious hate, and it's getting in the way.
1: We'll have political reaction from Ukraine's capital, Kyiv. Also, a court case that's gripped America for weeks ends in a mistrial.
3: All right, members of the jury, at this point, I'm going to declare that the jury is deadlocked, and I'm going to declare a mistrial.
1: We'll assess the possible next developments in the trial of Lindsay Clancy, charged with the murder of her three children. That's all here on Weekend, after the latest world news.
4: BBC News with Danielle Jaworowiecka. Bolivia's defense ministry now says two people have been killed and 81 others injured in explosions at a military barracks in a town southwest of La Paz. Seven others are missing and rescuers have been searching rubble at the site in Viacha for survivors. The defense minister, Ernesto Justiniano, said many of those hurt were civilians. Speaking at a press conference, he explained what authorities know so far.
5: According to preliminary information, there were two significant explosions. The first is believed to have involved black powder from fireworks stored on the premises. The second, much larger explosion, occurred shortly thereafter. The cause and the material involved in this second explosion are still being determined by specialized teams and through the ongoing investigation.
4: President Trump's envoys, his son-in-law Jared Kushner and Steve Witkoff, are expected to arrive in Moscow later as part of a renewed effort to end the war between Russia and Ukraine. Mr. Trump indicated on Friday that they'd be taking new proposals for peace, but gave no details. Ukraine's President Volodymyr Zelensky has said the US envoys will then visit Kyiv on Sunday, although Washington hasn't confirmed that. Our diplomatic correspondent James Landale is in Kyiv.
6: The Ukrainians were really happy that they come, simply just to be able to set out their stall, tell them their side of the story, because remember, Mr. Kushner has, Mr. Witkoff have yet to visit Kyiv during this conflict. But in terms of the fundamentals, there's very little indication that either side is willing to compromise on the core issues, above all control of the Donbass and eastern Ukraine. And in fact, in recent weeks and months, both sides have been pressing hard what they see are their core military aims.
4: The US ambassador to Israel, Mike Huckabee, is expected to visit later a village in the Israeli-occupied West Bank that's home to thousands of Palestinian Americans. It follows a rise in Israeli settler attacks on their properties and seizure of their land. Mr. Huckabee has long supported Israel's settlements, which are illegal under international law. Last month, Mr. Huckabee described extremist settlers as Israeli terrorists. The United Nations has urged the warring parties in Yemen to exercise restraint and avoid further escalation and suffering. Houthi fighters and Saudi-backed pro-government forces have clashed in some of the worst fighting for years. At least 122 people are reported to have been killed since Thursday. Stéphane Dujarric is the UN spokesperson.
7: We saw these reports and are deeply concerned by the ongoing military clashes across multiple front lines in Yemen, including Taiz. We call on the Yemeni parties to exercise restraint, de-escalate tensions, and refrain from actions that could lead to further military escalation, with risks devastating political, economic, and security ramifications for Yemen and all of its people.
4: World News from the BBC. In the past few minutes, reports have been coming in of explosions being heard near Haag Island, Iran's main oil exporting terminal. The cause of the blasts isn't yet clear. The vice president of the Philippines, Sara Duterte, has posted bail at a court in Manila a day after an arrest warrant was issued for allegedly making death threats against President Marcos, his wife, and a third person. Ms. Duterte, the daughter of the former president, Rodrigo Duterte, is already on trial in the Senate after being impeached on similar charges.

0: extraction of Argentine natural resources by occupying forces. Argentine media say those affected include the oil firms Rockhopper Exploration and Navitas Petroleum. On Thursday, Mr. Milei reiterated his country's long-standing claim that the islands are Argentine rather than British. President Trump has issued an executive order to remove endangered species protections for grey wolves and a subspecies, the Mexican wolf. The move would benefit ranchers who could kill them to protect livestock. Clitzia Salah has this report.
1: The executive order does not allow ranchers in the U.S. to immediately shoot wolves who prey on their livestock. Instead, it instructs the Interior Secretary to establish whether the animals have recovered sufficiently to have safeguards downgraded or removed. Conservation groups fear that could push wolf populations closer to extinction, while noting farmers can already receive compensation for livestock losses to wolves. Some environmentalists have described the decision as a way to curry favor with ranchers who were angered by a recent suspension of tariffs on some beef imports.
0: BBC News.
2: Six minutes past seven GMT. Welcome to Weekend from the BBC World Service with me, Julian Warwicker. With me throughout the programme, Stephanie Baker, a senior writer on the projects and investigations team at Bloomberg News in London, and Ganeshan Wignarajara, Sri Lankan-born economist and visiting senior fellow at the ODI Global Development Think Tank here in the UK. Well, President Trump's emissaries, Steve Witkoff and Jared Kushner, are due in Moscow today for talks on how to end the war in Ukraine. They're expected in Kyiv tomorrow, in what would be the first to the Ukrainian capital by either man. These diplomatic efforts come just days after a Russian drone struck the headquarters of Ukraine's security service, the SBU, in central Kyiv, leaving a dozen people injured in that attack. President Zelensky has proposed a temporary ceasefire with Russia while the US envoys are visiting both countries. Well, President Trump told reporters on Friday why he was sending the envoys.
3: There's a personality problem in Russia, Ukraine. You have President Zelensky and President Putin, they truly hate each other. You know what hate is? They have serious hate. You know, last week they lost 32,000 people, mostly soldiers, during the last month. 4 weeks. They lost 32,000 soldiers. They're losing, on average, 25,000 soldiers a month. It's got to get settled. So I did. I sent Steve Witkoff and Jared Kushner, the two great negotiators. They've done a great job. And we sent them over to see whether or not we can get something done.
2: Well, Lisa Yasko is an MP from President Zelensky's ruling party, the Servant of the People. She's also a member of the Parliament's Foreign Affairs Committee and is on the line from Kyiv. Lisa Yasko, welcome. Good morning.
4: Good morning.
2: How hopeful are you that these visits can make any difference?
4: Well, unfortunately, we're not hopeful at all because we've seen a huge escalation in the recent 10 days with the new types of reactive drones flying to Kyiv and to other cities. For you to understand how different it became. So basically now every 30, 40 minutes we have an attack somewhere nearby and it just lasts forever, which means that we are not capable to work, to study. Like the only way is actually to be in shelter all the time, but that's not possible.
2: And that has been a dramatic change in recent months from your point of view.
4: I would say even in the recent 10 days. So we had a dramatic change, I would say, in the beginning of summer when the massive attacks became also huge and very frequent. And we have almost no patriots for air defense, which means that every time when these ballistics and different types of massive weapons are flying, it means that we have a lot of, very often hundreds of civilians killed. And this is just the fact that we cannot even protect our people. And life became much more exhausting here, and many people don't sleep, including myself, and our mental and cognitive capabilities really deteriorated, if to be very honest.
2: These two men go to Moscow today. They come to Kyiv tomorrow, which would be a first. Does that send a signal to you about any change in American thinking?
4: I believe that there was a change in American thinking some time ago already.

0: when Trump started actually to understand that we are capable of winning, we are capable of defending ourselves, we are capable of technological advancement, and that we can strike inside Russia. And this is actually the mechanism that can prevent from more attacks, because basically we're destroying Russian military machine. We do need negotiators for sure, but our problem with that is that we know that Russia doesn't want to end war, so which means that these negotiators maybe can reach some possible timeline, result for these negotiations, where Putin will be promising maybe something, but he will never fulfill, which means that we have to be prepared for very, very hard autumn and winter, and it already arrived. And I can tell you that it's the first time in these 5 years since the beginning of the full-scale invasion where I also feel that the situation became very, very dramatic, including for myself and even for the parliament, because we hardly can even vote right now, because every 30, 40 minutes we have an attack and we have to go to the shelter, and then the whole work is stopped, unfortunately.
1: One final point that I wanted to put to you, and you mentioned a moment ago that Russians don't want to end the war, you said. But when you look at a Gallup poll taken only last month, no, July 2026 to be strictly accurate, 66% of Ukrainians believe Ukraine should seek an agreement to end the war as soon as possible, with only 24% supporting continuing the fighting until victory. In other words, there is war weariness where you are as well.
0: Well, of course, we all want to reach some deal and some peace, but most of us, I would say, the social polls also show that maybe two-thirds of us believe that it's simply not possible right now, because we may want to have peace, but there should be another side that should do something for the peace. And the peace that we will have only for 1 or 2 days or a few weeks, and then everything will start again from Russian side, is not that peace that we want. We want a real peace, just peace. And for that, we really need Russia actually to stop its military machine. And at this point, we are far from that.
1: Thank you very much for coming on the program, Lisa Yasko, MP from President Zelensky's ruling party. Stephanie, you follow Russia closely. How does this conflict look to you just now?
2: I'm quite skeptical that there can be a negotiated settlement. Steve Witkoff has, the Trump's envoy, has gone to Russia more than half a dozen times, and he's never been to Kyiv. So I don't regard that as a very serious diplomatic effort. How can you broker an agreement to end a very complicated war if you're not talking to both sides equally? And I just don't think that they've got the diplomatic skill set to bring an end to this war. I think it would require someone with a greater knowledge of the way Putin thinks, the way Russia works, and the historical background. Putin hasn't given up his maximalist demands for all of Donetsk. Ukraine will not agree to that. And there doesn't seem to be a willingness in the Trump administration to put any real pressure on Putin to end the war.
1: Ganeshan, are you similarly doubtful?
3: Yes, I mean, it seems like a scenario of a World War One story with very little gains, but with high tech in it, and movement is an issue. I worry particularly about the fallout on the rest of the world. I mean, in Germany, for instance, the high energy cost is contributing to the problems that the Chancellor faces. In the developing world, it's this combination of food and of gas that comes out of that region that's having a tremendous impact on the cost of living. So this is obviously something that is going to be existential. One wonders whether ultimately they run out of bullets and guns and appetite, which will come to an end in this scenario, because otherwise I think it's really a stalemate.
1: But that could be quite a long time into the future. Clearly.
3: Absolutely.
1: Nearly 15 minutes past the hour. The legal case that's gripped the United States over the past few weeks, and indeed much of the world, is the trial of Lindsay Clancy in Massachusetts. She was accused of murdering her three children aged 5, 3 and 8 months. She's never denied killing them, But a key part of her defence has been her assertion that she was suffering from postpartum or postnatal psychosis at the time and couldn't distinguish right from wrong. Well, yesterday there were dramatic scenes in the courtroom when the jury declared that with a heavy heart they'd been unable to come to a unanimous decision. And since then, the judge, William Sullivan, declared a mistrial.
4: Counsel, it's my understanding that the SJC issued their order that the emergency request for relief was denied and that the temporary stay is lifted. And so it would be my intention at this time to call the jurors back in, and as I indicated to you before, to declare a mistrial.
1: And then he went on to dismiss the jury. Well, Jill Winebanks served as an assistant special prosecutor during the Watergate investigation, was U.S. General Counsel of the Army in the Carter administration, and now presents the American legal podcast, Just the Facts. Was it clear for her that a mistrial was coming?
5: Yes, it was quite clear after the second time the jury foreperson said that they were deadlocked. And then with the third requests that they be dismissed because they were deadlocked and could not reach a verdict. It was one juror who said he admitted that there was reasonable doubt in his mind, but he refused to apply the judge's instructions on the law as to reasonable doubt to this verdict. So they were hopelessly deadlocked, and the one juror, allegedly a man, refused to budge. And so the you need a unanimous verdict in order to convict or acquit, and therefore they could not do that.
1: How unusual is it for the view of one juror to be aired in that way?
5: It's unusual not that there is one juror who is a holdout, but that it is so publicly revealed that the foreperson feels compelled to go to the court and say exactly what is going on. So that is a little unusual, and I'm sure that it was devastating to the former husband of Lindsay Clancy to have to live through this trial again. He was the one who found the children, so he now is going to have to wait to see whether there will be a retrial. That is up to the county district attorney as to whether or not to retry the case, and he will weigh the factors of the public interest and whether another jury will be more likely to find a unanimous verdict and whether it's worth retrying the defendant who is currently in the custody of a psychiatric hospital.
1: Mm. I mean, that notion of another jury will raise questions in people's minds, won't it? Because how on earth do you find a group of people who won't already have a pretty strong view of this because of the level of public knowledge that now exists?
5: Actually, at least in America, the standard is, can you put aside your previous opinion? We don't expect jurors not to know about certain cases. Certainly, Watergate, everybody knew about the case. But the question was, can you make your decision based solely on the evidence presented in this courtroom? And we have seen cases where a political figure is tried and a juror will say, I really love that person politically, but I heard the evidence. And based on what I heard in the courtroom, I have to convict. So I think that you could have another jury. If you only had one, it means it was a pretty close case that it was almost decided and that it may be something to retry. The interesting thing is this issue of postpartum psychosis, which I would say is supported by her current condition in a mental hospital, and by the fact that after killing the children, she jumped out a second-story window and is now paralyzed and in a wheelchair. So that would suggest that she really was not in a good mental state. So there is pretty good evidence for her defense to present as to why she, although she admits killing the children, why she wasn't mentally competent and therefore can't be held criminally responsible for it. That would mean that she could be incarcerated in a mental institution until such time as, if ever, she recovers from her mental psychosis. Okay. And that would be up to a judge. She cannot be released without a judge's authorization until such time as the judge says she is not a danger to herself or to anyone else.
1: Jill Winebanks, who presents the American legal podcast Just the Facts. You're listening to Weekend from the BBC World Service. The main news, at least two people have been killed and more than 80 others injured in an explosion at a military barracks in Bolivia. And two of President Trump's most senior envoys are expected in Moscow as part of a renewed diplomatic push to end the Russia-Ukraine war. Now, childhood obesity is a growing global health problem that shows no sign of slowing. Since 2000, the number of children and adolescents aged between 5 and 19 classified as overweight has doubled from 194 million to nearly 400 million worldwide. In 2025, a historic turning point was reached when, for the first time, there were more obese children in the world than those classified as underweight. Well, here in the UK, the National Health Service has launched a network of specialist weight loss centres that they hope could be a solution to the problem. Our reporter, Alice Aylett-Roberts, gained exclusive access to one of these clinics in the east of England, where she met parents, medical practitioners and a six-year-old patient.
6: Be careful, it's got
7: special
6: stuff on.
7: What's your name?
8: I can't remember.
9: This is Theo. He is one of a few thousand elementary school-aged children to be treated at a pioneering type of obesity clinic in England.
6: More toys.
10: There are a lot of toys there, aren't there?
9: Yeah. Theo's mum, Rachel, and his dad, Perry, noticed that he started putting on weight rapidly when he was a toddler. He's six now and has just reached 58 kilos.
11: So he actually was born quite a small child in particular, so he was just under 7 pounds, and he started to get bigger. And it come on quite quickly. It was like a come around 2 years. It's like big jumps in weight, and within sort of 6 months, yeah, he's almost doubled in size, height, and in weight.
12: Yeah, just almost overnight sort of thing. Like he just went big.
9: Theo's parents were referred by their doctor to a publicly funded weight loss facility called a Complications of Excess Weight Clinic.
13: Each Q clinic around the country will see, on average, 100 new patients each year. That is really just the tip of the iceberg.
9: This is Professor Ken Ong. He is a lead clinician at Cambridge University Hospital's Q clinic. He told me that Theo is one of the youngest children they're treating at the moment, but he has seen children as young as four.
13: So a normal body mass index, or weight for your height, for an adult, a healthy body mass index would be less than 25. Normal children have a healthy range body mass index less than that, often between 15 to 20. Many of the children who attend our clinic have body mass index ranging 30, 40, 50, sometimes well above that. They are at a very extreme level of weight.
14: So just relax that arm, and I know it's gonna squeeze a little bit.
9: What makes these clinics different from traditional weight loss services are the number of specialists all treating the child under one roof. Not only doctors and nurses and dietitians, but also psychologists, family support workers, and family therapists.
15: Hi, I'm Tessa Saunders. I'm a family therapist. My role is to try and help the parents to think about what they might be able to do in order to help their child on this journey. Your job as a parent is that it's not about children being happy 24/7. You know, it's about preparing your children to cope with life. And in life, there are going to be rewards and consequences. If you have the whole family approach, it's a team approach. And that team approach is what's going to make a difference.
14: Can you be as still as you can, please? Thank you very much. And hold. Yep.
9: And for Theo's parents, it's the psychological support that has been key to managing his obesity and controlling his appetite, especially because his overeating is closely linked with his autism diagnosis.
12: We all eat a bit more chocolate when we're sad or mad or whatever, but for him, he's got so many things, emotions that he doesn't understand, so for him it's just, I don't know what I'm feeling, I need this. So it's just
11: what he's found, isn't it? And I think as well, for a child with autism that has such a restrictive diet, so they're not happy to sit there and eat bowls of vegetables and five a day, it makes it even more difficult.
16: You said about his diet is very limited. Mm-hmm. What are we talking about, how limited?
11: A beige diet with a hint of fruit. I'd say it's the limit.
12: Nuggets and chips. Nuggets and chips. Where is it coming?
11: Plain food, so bread, butter, no sauces, nothing with vegetables in, nothing.
12: Nothing new, nothing unknown.
11: Nothing colourful.
12: Nothing, yeah.
11: Nothing that smells.
12: Yeah.
11: So I think for a lot of autistic children, having different smells, textures, colours are quite overstimulating, especially we've noticed that in Theo. So safe foods become such a heavily reliable thing, don't they, because of that.
9: Another challenge for the family has been dealing with the judgment from other people and the assumption that they are to blame for Theo being obese.
11: It's quite upsetting, I think, as a family, because there is a lot of judgment. There is a lot of, as you said, speculation that it is our fault and we are the reason that he is the way he is. I think it just be would be nice to have wider education to just everyday people, just so they understand that it's not always black and white. I think we have the same issues along with his autism, and if he was to have a meltdown, it's like spoiled child. It's the same sort of concept of that, and it is quite harmful to us as a family to actually go out into society and be around people and have that level of judgment there. But I think it is generally a lack of education and of understanding why things are the way they are.
9: Many parents come into the clinic assume their children will be prescribed weight loss drugs. But Professor Ong says that for most, the treatment isn't available.
13: Some families are looking for an easier option for weight medication that will help reduce their child's appetite and weight. We don't have access to these. NHS doesn't fund these medications routinely for children. Families, not just of young children, but adults, we know, see weight loss medication as a quick fix, as the only solution that's needed. The families who come to our clinic are in this position often because they have very complex needs. And if those aren't addressed, then either the weight will come back on very quickly when they stop medication, or weight loss medication could simply papering over many other needs of these children.
8: Please mind the doors. Doors closing.
1: Professor Ken Ong was the last voice you heard there, ending that report by Alice Aylett Roberts from Cambridge University Hospital's Kew Clinic. So many issues Ganeshan raised in that, and issues which are now clearly a worldwide problem.
3: No, absolutely. And this issue of obesity in developing countries in Africa, say Ghana or Kenya, or in South Asia, such as Pakistan and India, is there. And it's increasingly a growing problem. But in the same household, you can also have that alongside malnutrition with stunting and weight issues there. The problem, I think, in developing countries is really this issue of poverty, which is very much a phenomenon. And people are being pushed towards increasingly processed food and sugar-rich diets. And that is happening. And the health systems are much weaker than in developed countries. And so you don't quite have the care. And I think the solution perhaps is towards better school of food programs, which exist. You have food for work in some countries, and also better education and some regulation, I think, on sugary drinks. So I think this combination of things is very useful. And I think that's also what you need in developed as well as developing countries.
1: It strikes me, Stephanie, earlier we were talking about farm to table, and we're kind of back there again.
2: Yeah, we are. Aren't we? It's like I said before, our food system has fundamentally changed. And I think that's one of the reasons behind the rise of obesity. We have calorie dense, cheap, ultra-processed food and sugary drinks marketed aggressively to children. And in rich countries, I think obesity is often found in areas of deprivation. I remember writing about the sugar tax a few years ago. They could easily be doing something like that for ultra-processed food.
1: Plenty more to come from Stephanie and Ganeshan in our final half hour. You're with Weekend from the BBC World Service.
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0: 7:30 GMT, this is Weekend from the BBC World Service. Still to come, warnings about a supersized El Nino and the extreme weather events that may happen as a result, the dire state of the Pakistan cricket team, and the history of smells across various civilizations and societies. That's all here on Weekend after the world news.
1: BBC News with Danielle Jawowiecka. Bolivia's defence ministry now says two people have been killed and 81 others injured in explosions at a military barracks in a town southwest of La Paz. The defence minister said what he called pyrotechnic material detonated at the barracks. President Trump's envoys, his son-in-law Jared Kushner and Steve Witkoff, are expected to arrive in Moscow later as part of a renewed effort to end the war between Russia and Ukraine. Ukraine's President Volodymyr Zelensky has said the US envoys will then visit Kyiv on Sunday. The US ambassador to Israel, Mike Huckabee, is expected to visit later a village in the Israeli-occupied West Bank that's home to thousands of Palestinian Americans. It follows a rise in Israeli settler attacks on their properties and seizure of their land. The United Nations has urged the warring parties in Yemen to exercise restraint and avoid further escalation. Houthi fighters and Saudi-backed pro-government forces have clashed in some of the worst fighting for years. Reports have been coming in of explosions being heard near Haag Island, Iran's main oil exporting terminal. The cause of the blast isn't yet clear. South Korea has broken its annual export record with about a third of the year still to go. New figures show the total value of exports has passed $709 billion. The rise is being driven by surging global demand for AI chips. The vice president of the Philippines, Sara Duterte, has posted bail at a court in Manila a day after an arrest warrant was issued for allegedly making death threats against President Marcos, among others. Ms. Duterte denies the charges. State-run television in China is reporting that more than 10 people have been caught in a landslide in Jiangxi province. Rescuers are reported to be heading to the location. And that's the latest BBC News.
0: You're listening to the BBC World Service. I'm Julian Warwicker with Weekend, and with me throughout the programme, Stephanie Baker, a senior writer on the projects and investigations team at Bloomberg News in London, and Ganeshan Wignaraja, a Sri Lankan-born economist and visiting senior fellow at the ODI Global Development Think Tank here in the UK. Well, at this point in the programme, we ask our guests to highlight a news story or a topic that they'd like to hear more about. To you, Stephanie, first, you've highlighted a major climate warning from the World Meteorological Organization this week. The WMO released data suggesting the El Niño natural weather phenomenon could be the strongest for more than 70 years and that its effects could last until as far as next February. And commenting on the findings, the UN Secretary General Antonio Guterres said, and I quote, El Nino is being supersized before our eyes. The science leaves no room for doubt. The planet is in uncharted waters and those waters are heating up and you are understandably concerned as a result.
2: I am. I've heard this called a Godzilla El Nino, which obviously raises concern.
0: I'm sure that helps.
2: And after the summer that we have had in Europe, where the heat has been unbearable, I'm just really interested in understanding what this means. People are talking about 2027 being the hottest year on record. And how is this going to play out? And what are the long-term consequences?
0: Let's get a guide to it all and what this extreme version of it might mean. The UK-based climate scientist Ella Gilbert is on the line to explain all. Ella, welcome. Good morning.
3: Thanks for having me. Morning.
0: I'm going to start with the most basic of questions and then I'll bring Stephanie in to talk to you. When we say El Niño, what do we mean? What is happening when an El Niño occurs?
3: Yeah, so El Niño is part of this wider sort of ocean temperature pattern that affects oceans, but also the atmosphere worldwide. And it flip-flops between, well, three different states, but particularly between El Niño and then its kind of opposite, La Niña, and then it has a neutral state in the middle. And it tends to change over a kind of 2 to 7 year time frame. And when we have El Nino, it means that we have warmer ocean temperatures in the surface of the Pacific Ocean near the coast of South America. And it sounds kind of abstract in some ways, but this can have really important knock-on consequences for the entire planet because it impacts things like temperature and precipitation and wind speeds around the entire globe. And that can essentially shift the pattern of rainfall to different places in the world that are used to them. So it can disrupt, for example, the Asian monsoon. It can bring flooding and extreme rainfall to the kind of western coast of North America. It can cause drought in other places. It can cause wildfires in Australia. But it has these very wide-ranging impacts that seem, in some ways, kind of disconnected. But it just really moves the band of where we would normally see lots of rainfall across the planet.
0: Stephanie.
2: Right, so we know that El Nino is a natural phenomenon, but it's happening on top of an already warmer planet. And what I wanted to ask you is, we know it can produce more extreme consequences than it would have previously because of that, but do you think that there are more longer lasting consequences as a result? And if
3: Yeah,
2: so, what
3: exactly.
2: are
3: So
2: those?
3: you're seeing a higher baseline because of climate heating. We're turbocharging our atmosphere. We are adding so much extra heat from our actions, burning greenhouse gases, putting greenhouse gases into the atmosphere, burning fossil fuels. And that is adding an extra bunch of heat into the atmosphere. El Nino is literally just a tiny little bump on top of that. So we've had, I think last year we were about 1.4 degrees of human-caused heating, and then El Nino tends to add about 0.1 to 0.2 degrees on top of that in the year following its peak. So this is why people are saying 2027 is going to be the hottest on record. And it's a smaller contribution from El Nino than climate heating, of course. There is some suggestion that climate heating is making El Ninos more intense, but the science isn't really settled on that. What we do tend to see is that the impacts are intensified because we're adding an El Nino on top of an already more chaotic, more erratic, more unpredictable system because of climate change. So it's a bit of a mixed picture, but generally speaking, we're seeing slightly more extreme impacts. And I think it will still. The research is still going on about whether climate change is making El Niños more intense or more frequent. Some of the research suggests that it is, but I don't think it's particularly sure yet. What we do know is that because we're seeing this huge El Niño, and there's, I think, a 69% chance that it will be record-breaking, bigger than anything we've seen before. And if we're adding that on top of the historic amount of climate heating that we've been contributing to, then that makes it a very intense and significant event indeed.
2: And so how confident are scientists about the local effects? Can you say now that any particular country or region is going to have a drought or a flood? Is it just a question of probabilities at this point?
3: Again, great question. Yeah, it's more of a question of probability. So each El Nino event is different. What we can say is that in general, El Nino events lead to these impacts in this location. So we tend to see wildfires, droughts in parts of Australia. We tend to see more rainfall and flooding in the kind of western parts of North America. But it's not necessarily a given that any of those impacts are going to occur. We just know that they tend to cause these sorts of impacts. And I think what we can say with some degree of certainty is that we will see lots of these impacts. It's just hard to say exactly when or exactly where. It's just much more likely that we will see them. In some ways, in Europe and the UK in particular, we are quite lucky in that there are fairly minimal impacts on things like weather and extreme weather. There's some indication that we might see more of a wetter and stormy early winter, autumn sort of period, and then possibly some of a colder like January, February. But that is a really kind of a weaker signal. So we're much more impacted by conditions in the Atlantic in our part of the world, which means that El Nino has a te tends to have quite a small fingerprint in any weather that we actually experience.
0: Ganeshan, it occurs to me that even though Stephanie raised it, you've been talking about the developing world at intervals today, and there will be some very worried world leaders as a result of this.
4: No, absolutely. And I think this issue of flooding and landslides, which we heard in the Nepal context, but also arise in the Sri Lankan context, yeah, with El Nino effects, are there, and people are very worried. And it's been devastating on top of all the other crises we have, food, energy, and others. And I think this is going to have a tremendous thing. And then there's this sort of issue of developing countries, particularly Sri Lanka and Pakistan and Nepal and so on, feeling powerless in the context of a global system that is also fragmenting. Mm. And global governance, really, on climate change seems to be in going backwards. And I think that is a really, really worrying issue. So local solutions are needed along with regional solutions.
0: Stephanie, does this answer some of your concerns at this stage?
2: Sort of. Not really.
3: Yes.
2: I think I understand it. I'm not any less worried.
0: Yeah. I mean, Ella, I suppose that the test of this is, are you worried?
3: Oh, I'm more worried about climate change, but I think this is going to add a really big bump onto what we're already experiencing, which is already very worrying. And I think for us in the UK particularly, but also worldwide, it's going to have impacts that are compounded by things like the geopolitical crises that we're seeing. El Nino will just add another form of pressure. You know, food prices are going to go up again. We're going to see more pressure on the cost of living as a result. And in that sense, yes, I am actually very concerned.
0: Well, thank you for coming on. Stephanie, thank you for raising it. It's something that I suspect we will return to at regular intervals on this programme in the coming months for reasons we've just outlined. Ganeshan, you've drawn our attention to a sports topic, and specifically why the Pakistan men's cricket team is performing so poorly during its current Test Series tour of England. If you're listening and you don't follow international cricket closely, a little more context for you. Pakistan are 2-0 down against England, with one more game, one more test match to be played. That's in Birmingham next Wednesday. But Pakistan was so heavily and quickly beaten by England in the first two matches that the authorities, Pakistani cricket authorities, sacked both the head coach and the bowling coach and sent seven players home, which is nearly half the original touring squad. Five of their replacements from Pakistan have never played for the country before at this level. Understandably, as a cricket fan, this has caught your eye.
4: No, absolutely. I mean, you know, most South Asians are avid cricket fans, and I think I count myself. And I wanted to understand how, you know, a proud cricketing competitive Pakistan men's team could lamely lose this series, because they've had greats. I mean, they've been the fast bowlers, Wasim Akram and Waqar Yunis and Shoaib Akhtar, who could destroy any England cricket team. But this has been such a damp squib, really, of a contest. And I'm just fascinated to find out why.
0: Well, we can ask somebody who might have an answer. Long-standing follower of Pakistan cricket, Osman Samiuddin, is a senior editor at the ESPN CricInfo website and the author of The Unquiet Ones, A History of Pakistan Cricket. Osman, welcome. Good morning.
5: Good morning. Thank you for having me on.
0: What's gone wrong?
5: I need to write another book to explain exactly what's gone wrong, I think. But in short, I think there's been a level of dysfunction baked into Pakistani administration, cricket administration for years now. But I think that dysfunction has become especially acute over the last 5 years. And that's led to, you know, the team we're seeing today, which is it's not one of the best sides Pakistan have produced over the years in terms of talent. I think that's kind of also a cyclical thing. It happens in sport. It happens in cricket, where, you know, you have 10 years of some great players coming out, and then you have a more fallow period sometimes, and that's, you know, for various reasons. But I think what we're seeing here is a limited team, which is performing worse than it should because they are being treated so badly by the cricket board that kind of employs them.
0: That's interesting. Ganeshan.
4: Yes, so I'm fascinated, Osman, by this question of, you know, sacking of these players. I mean, is this accountability or just pure panic? I mean, that was just a question from the PCB.
5: Yeah, it's probably neither. I think it's a bit of, it's performative. You know, the current PCB is run by the Interior Minister of Pakistan, who's, you know, probably the most important civilian political figure in the country right now. Most important, I mean, most influential, actually, he is. And if you can, you know, it doesn't take a genius to figure out that his day job as interior minister is a pretty demanding job. A country like Pakistan, 250 million people, rest of provinces, that job takes up a lot of your time. And so when you're balancing that job with the cricket job, you're obviously going to neglect the cricket job in a massive way. So he's relied heavily on advisors who I personally feel might be ill-suited to the role, but the way he kind of reacts to any losses, the way this administration reacts to any losses is by taking these big performative actions where they try and show the public that, look, we're doing something. We're very busy. We don't find the right players. We'll get new players. We'll find five more players who haven't ever played, but we'll bring them in. And it's, you know, it's the administration picked these players in the first place, like less than 2 months ago. What has happened in 2 months across four tests that has, you know, changed their minds so irrevocably that they have to bring in completely new players? That's kind of down to the administration. So I think, you know, they're trying to show people that they're doing something, but I think more and more Pakistan cricket fans are kind of figuring out that, you know, it's the administrators who have got this wrong and not the players.
4: And now we have Mike Henson stepping in as the interim coach, right? He's the one-day coach for Pakistan.
5: Yes.
4: I mean, where does this put Babar Azam, a brilliant player like Joe Root? And if you were in his shoes, what would you think?
5: Oh, I would be in a bit of strife. I think, you know, and it's not just Babar. Babar, of course, I think is probably the most talented player in this kind of generation of cricketers. But I think he is going through something that every cricketer there is going through, which is this period of great kind of instability. The career is being destabilized. They're not being, you know, they're not feeling secure. Cricket is such a, you know, for all the physical kind of requirements, it's such a mental game as well, especially for batters. You know, batters go out there, every time they go out there, they know their sporting fate it could be ended by the next ball. It takes one ball to kind of finish a batter's career. You know, we often say that in cricket. And for somebody like Babar to have this much instability around him, instability which he can't control, by the way. He didn't have any say. He's the captain of the side, but he didn't have any say in the selections that have the players who have been sent back and the players who have been brought in. So, you know, you can only imagine the position that puts him in. Kind of powerless, maybe looked upon by his teammates as somebody who doesn't have control and maybe somebody who was responsible for them being sent back, for some of them being sent back. And he has to put all that aside, put aside the fact that they've lost two tests badly, that he's not in the greatest run of form himself, that he's got a chairman of the board and other senior people on the board who are looking at him and thinking, well, you know, maybe he's the next guy we have to sacrifice after this. So you put all that together and you can appreciate that it's not the best working environment for him to be kind of going into work at. So, you know, I feel for him just as I feel for a lot of other players in that situation right now.
0: I mean, I did this a little at the start of the conversation, but to put it into perspective for people around the world who aren't necessarily cricket followers, I mean, the Pakistan side of recent decades, in some cases, has been absolutely outstanding. And you look at some of the names, and Imran Khan obviously comes to mind for all sorts of reasons, but he was a brilliant cricketer in his day. So it does feel like a desperate shame when a team that's done so well and has been followed so closely, even if you've got no connection to Pakistan, is suddenly faltering.
5: Yeah, you know, I mean, it wasn't my idea, but my editor suggested the name The Unquiet Ones for the book that I'd written. And that was because, you know, it represented perfectly this quality that Pakistan had, that whatever, you know, however good or bad they were never quiet or boring on the field. They were always entertaining in you know, in many different ways. And, you know, they've had controversial tours of England. Somebody pointed out to me the other day, you know, in 2010, of course, they ended up the tour of England with three of their players arrested for corruption. You know,
0: so yes, and there was one occasion where they didn't want to come out to play after tea.
5: Yes,
0: wasn't
5: that
0: there?
5: Was 4 years before that in 2006. Yes. So, you know, maybe those depths have not been plumbed yet.
0: No.
5: But it is, you know, this combination of, one, the administrative issues, and two, the fact that on the field they have kind of gone, you know, they've just gone quiet. They're not too many exciting players coming out. And I think that's the greatest shame of what's happened over the last 5 years, is that they've become a team that essentially a quiet team now, that, you know, is fading into kind of irrelevance in a cricket ecosystem where, you know, increasingly there's three big teams that are a standard above the rest. That's India, England and Australia. And the other teams are kind of fading away slowly.
0: Ganeshan, does that answer
4: One last question.
0: Yeah, go on.
4: The impossible one, Osman. If you had one magic wand, what would you like to see? Sorry to ask you that.
5: Oh, my God. I would like to see it. But it's actually a fairly easy question to ask and even answer, but very impossible to do. I would somehow try and remove the official role of politics and the government of Pakistan from running the cricket board. At the moment, the Prime Minister of Pakistan appoints the chairman of the board, and I would like to see that ended.
0: Interesting. Ganeshan, thank you so much for raising that. Osman, thank you very much for coming on and explaining it. The Unquiet Ones, A History of Pakistan Cricket is his book. You're listening to Weekend from the BBC World Service. A reminder of our main news, President Trump's top envoys are expected in Moscow as part of a renewed diplomatic push to end the Russia-Ukraine war. Lisa Yasko, a member of Ukraine's parliament for President Zelensky's ruling party, the Servant of the People, told this programme that because of continuing Russian attacks on Kyiv, she was not optimistic that the envoys would achieve anything.
6: Well, unfortunately, we're not hopeful at all because we've seen a huge escalation in the recent 10 days with new types of reactive drones flying to Kyiv and to other cities. For you to understand how different it became. So basically now every 30, 40 minutes we have an attack somewhere nearby and it just lasts forever, which means that we are not capable to work, to study.
0: Now, we're going to end the programme today by discussing an intriguing new book that traces the weird and wonderful history of smell across various civilizations and societies. In fact, I should say that we've been speaking to you in the last 20 minutes or so with some rather sort of gentle aromas wafting around the studio, rather pleasingly so far. The book is called Sniff, A History of Smells. Its author is Will Tullett, a historian at the University of York here in the UK, who's devoted his recent career to what's described as olfactory history. That's a history of smells. The book examines two main questions. What did the past smell like? And why does our own world smell the way it does? Will, welcome. Good morning.
7: Thanks so much for having me.
0: What drew you to this subject?
7: Well, I think partly going to lots of museums with my father as a child, mainly military history and automobiles and planes and trains and things like that. And they're quite smelly places. They're full of the smell of grease and petrol and things like that. And so I have this kind of instinctual awareness, I think, of the capacity of smell to kind of connect us to the past in different ways.
0: And as smells change over time, they tell a story of what is changing around them.
7: Absolutely, absolutely. I mean, some of the smells that we've got to sniff this morning bring out stories connected to colonialism and trade, for example. They're connected to the question of religious history and faith over time, but also to kind of transformations in science and the flavour and fragrance industry and commerce as well. So it connects to all these different stories.
0: Right. Well, I think we need to do some experimenting here. when you came in earlier, you handed out three little sort of tabs, little sort of cardboard tabs.
7: Yes. So there are three blotters, all with different scents on. These were smells that were reconstructed on a project I was involved with called Odoropa, partly using recipes and some more imaginatively. So I thought I'd start off with something fairly pleasant.
0: Okay.
7: So number one.
0: Number one. So
7: blotter
0: Stephanie
7: number one.
0: And Ganeshan have got these as well. So we're going to just sort of have a little sniff at number
7: give
0: one.
7: Give it a sniff.
0: Okay.
7: Think about what it reminds you of, if there's a feeling, a place, a time.
0: Okay.
7: Any initial responses from anybody?
0: Pleasant, certainly.
8: It smells of spices.
0: Mm. Yep. Yes, I'm getting spice.
8: I'm not quite sure what.
0: Quite gentle spices.
4: Yeah. It reminds me of the spice market in Morocco, in Marrakesh that I...
7: Yeah, so it's a spicy smell. This is a reconstruction of a 16th century recipe for a pomander. Pomanders were balls of perfumed paste that were worn by people to protect them against the plague. So you've got clove, nutmeg, cinnamon, the kind of spices that were there.
0: Yes, I can get. I'm getting the clove.
8: Yes, absolutely.
0: And the cinnamon, certainly. Yeah.
7: And they were also hung in front of women's genitalia on the outside of their clothes to protect their wombs from bad smells, because in the 16th and 17th century, people believed that the womb could be affected by smells negatively. So you'd hang them in front.
0: Right. Well, that's a very interesting start to this process. Let's go for number two.
7: Yeah, now we go from the pleasant to the somewhat less pleasant.
0: Okay.
7: So this is number two. this is a kind of imaginative composition that we made with perfumers based on reading 17th century sermons and the way in which preachers describe the smell of hell.
0: Ooh. Yeah. Oh. What are we, Ghanisham, your face is telling a big story.
4: A latrine in a shanty town in Johannesburg.
7: Yeah, so what we might call fecal.
0: I like your geographical specificity in that. Stephanie.
8: Yeah, I don't know, but I don't like it. No.
0: I mean, I'm not sure geographically, but I get your latrine, if you see what I mean.
7: Yeah, so there's the latrine is definitely there. There's sort of kind of fecal odours of kind of scatol and indole, which are in human excrement. There's also cade essence, which gives it a kind of smokiness. So we're thinking sort of burning bodies. And of course, sulphur. So the fire and the brimstone is there.
0: Okay, right. Okay, well, that's dampened our view somewhat as we approach number three.
7: Yeah, so number three is sort of in between.
0: Okay.
7: So if you give it a sniff.
0: Stephanie, you're right.
8: Yes, I'm fine.
7: So this is civet. Civet is or has been a very popular scent in perfumery, particularly since the 16th and 17th century in Europe, because it's a really good fixative. It reduces the volatility of compounds, and so it makes perfumes last longer. But it comes from the perineal gland of the civet cat, and it does look, when you extract it, fairly brown and unctuous, and it does smell faintly fecal.
0: Yeah, slightly, yeah. But gentler than number two.
8: I think. A cat litter box, maybe?
0: Yeah.
8: A little bit.
0: Yeah, a little bit of that.
4: homely smell.
0: Yeah. I suppose so.
4: With lots of cats.
0: With lots of cats. questions, if you wish. Ghanisham, what's on your mind as we listen to Will?
4: So Will, I was fascinated by this issue of looking at history a bit through smell, and I thought that was really fun. Should we teach kids smell literacy the way we teach colour, music, touch?
7: I think we should. I mean, smell is an underappreciated sense. It's not one that we encourage children to engage with through the education system very much at the moment. But I think there's plenty of potential to engage children's noses, partly through adding smell into the way we teach other subjects, right? So we've been talking about history today, but you could use smell to engage them with foreign languages, for example, by getting them to match the foreign words for different substances and their smells, for example. Or even just get them to do simple homework tasks, you know, where get them to go into the garden or their local environment and smell things and come back and describe them to the rest of the class. And I think that's important because smell is clearly crucial to our well-being. But we know from psychology as well that smell is really crucial to forming memories and a sense of belonging and place, particularly in the early years and in the teenage years. Those are when some of our most formative smell memories are created.
0: I think that's the sense that does that most, actually, isn't it? You think of a building from your school days had a particular smell, particular sort of school lunch type smell. Anyway, Stephanie.
8: I'm really curious, was smell used to judge or associated with social status historically?
7: Oh, absolutely. And still is today, right? I mean, kind of smell has been implicated in lots of different forms of kind of classism and misogyny and racism. And in the book, I talk quite a lot about, for example, the marketing of vaginal deodorants in the second half of the 20th century and the way that the smells of the female body have been stigmatized in the past, or the way in which, particularly in the 19th century, there was a perception that people of non-white, non-European races had distinct smells from their sweat, for example. And then, of course, we've got the question of kind of slums and housing and stuff as well in the 18th and 19th century and the way in which working class areas are often seen to be smellier. But that's often because they're forced to have industries located next to them that are particularly smelly. And that continues to be a problem today. So in the US, for example, most of the paper mills, which are really awful smelling operations, are often located in majority black neighbourhoods.
0: Will, we've sadly run out of time. But thank you so much for coming in. Will's book is Sniff, A History of Smells. Thank you for bringing your aromas in. The second one wasn't quite as bad as I was fearing, actually, so I think we've coped. So thank you. Thank you to Stephanie and to Ghanisham for your company throughout the programme. And the programme back tomorrow here on the BBC World Service. The news is next.

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1: Hello, I'm James Reynolds. Welcome to BBC Conversations. This time, survivors of the floods in Nepal share their experiences of escape from the torrent of water that swept through the valleys in the Himalayas, killing at least 1,300 people.
2: For me, that river valley was where I built my dreams, you know. Within few minutes, we lost everything, you know. Everything swept away. It was like tsunami, you know. Even its color, it was like cement plaster, like wet cement plaster.
1: That's Gaurav. He'll be joined in conversation by his friend Sakil, who lost his family home in the floods. Thousands are still missing. We also bring together two families hoping that their loved ones will somehow be found. That's BBC Conversations on the Nepal floods after the latest BBC News.
3: BBC News with Danielle Yawowiecka. President Trump's envoys, his son-in-law Jared Kushner and Steve Witkoff, are expected to arrive in Moscow later as part of a renewed effort to end the war between Russia and Ukraine. Mr. Trump indicated on Friday that they'd be taking new proposals for peace, but gave no details. Ukraine's President Volodymyr Zelensky has said the US envoys will then visit Kyiv on Sunday. Joe Inwood reports.
4: Jared Kushner and Steve Witkoff, who have represented the US president at a wide range of negotiations with varying degrees of success, are due to meet leaders of both countries to find a way to end more than 4 years of fighting. President Zelensky has suggested a limited ceasefire over the weekend, saying there will be no airstrikes on our part. Moscow has yet to respond. Donald Trump came to power promising to end the war in Ukraine in 24 hours. Speaking in the Oval Office last night, he said there might be a good chance that peace could be achieved.
3: Iranian media say explosions have been heard near Harg Island, the main oil exporting terminal. Early unconfirmed reports say a small Iranian oil tanker came under US missile attack. There's been no comment from Tehran or the United States. Active hostilities between the US and Iran resumed on Sunday. Bolivia's defense ministry now says two people have been killed and 81 others injured in explosions at a military barracks in a town southwest of La Paz. Seven people are missing. Danny Eberhard has more details.
5: The moment a powerful blast shook a neighborhood of Viacha, shattering windows and sending traumatized people scurrying for shelter. Bolivia's defense minister, Ernesto Justiniano, said what he called pyrotechnic material had detonated at the barracks where an artillery regiment is stationed. The causes of this are being investigated. The wounded have been taken to hospitals in several areas, and emergency workers are searching the rubble. A number of people have been reported as missing. Viacha's municipal authorities have declared 3 days of mourning in the wake of the tragedy.
3: South Korea has broken its annual export record, with about a third of the year still to go. New figures show the total value of exports has passed $709 billion. Warry Gallimore reports.
6: Global demand for AI chips is surging, and that's good news for South Korea. It's home to some of the world's leading chip makers, including Samsung and SK Hynix. A customs report posted by President Lee Jae-myung said exports were showing remarkable growth, breaking the record for an entire year in early September. They're now on track to reach $1 trillion by the end of 2026. Only three other countries have ever exported that much in a year: the United States, China, and Germany.
3: You're listening to the latest world news from the BBC. the father of three young children killed by their mother in the United States, has described as extraordinarily painful the prospect of reliving the tragedy through a retrial. Patrick Clancy was speaking after the judge declared a mistrial because the jury was deadlocked. Lindsay Clancy, Patrick's former wife, has admitted strangling their children in 2023, but pleaded not guilty to murder due to postpartum psychosis. The BBC's Anna Fagey reports.
7: They could bring the case again as first-degree murder charges, which is a premeditated, intentional killing of someone. And of course, she was charged with three counts for all three children. Or they could bring a lesser charge. If they brought a lesser charge, which some have indicated they might have better success should they do that, they wouldn't necessarily have to have a jury-led trial. It could be a judge-led trial, which may lead to a quicker or more resolute resolution.

0: In tennis, the world's top seed, Arina Sabalenka, briefly paused her US Open match against Uzbekistan's Kamila Rahimova because of a strong smell of cannabis. The Belarusian asked the umpire to intervene, saying the odour was so strong. Smoking is forbidden in the Flushing Meadows Tennis Centre, although cannabis is legal for people over 21 in New York. The smell may have drifted in from a nearby park. Players had previously complained about it. BBC World News.
1: Hello, I'm James Reynolds. This time in BBC Conversations, we bring people together to share their experiences of the floods in Nepal. A collapsing glacier is thought to be the cause of the massive flash floods that swept some 100 kilometres down Himalayan valleys in Nepal and Tibet. As we record this programme in London on Friday lunchtime, Nepal's disaster agency reports that at least 1,300 people have been killed. More than 5,000, though, remain missing, and survivors continue to be found. The Chinese state media says that on the Tibetan side, the official death toll is 21, with more than 540 people unaccounted for. It is very difficult to verify this figure because of the strict controls that China imposes on the foreign media. We'll hear later from families of people missing, but for our first conversation, we wanted to get a sense of what it was like for those directly caught up in the disaster. We brought together Sakhil. His house was located 200 metres higher than the normal level of the Trishuli River. And firstly, his friend, Gaurav, who owned a cafe some 10 kilometres upstream.
2: Anyone who knows our region known Trishuli as a living, roaring giant, you know, it gives life to our valley, drawing travellers, adventurers and local togethers. For me, that river valley was where I built my dreams, you know, a small cafe born out of early mornings, endless passion, and the simple desire to create a warm space where people could gather over a cup of warmth and conversation. And that day, while I was having my coffee, a lot of children started running to the uphills, you know. I asked what happened, then they said a flood is coming. We got something like 5 to 10 minutes. I started running uphills, and I saw my cafe drawing by that flood with my own eyes, you know. Within a few minutes, we lost everything, you know. Everything swept away. It was like tsunami, you know. Even its color, it was like cement plaster, like wet cement plaster. And if you go there right now, it's like a concrete over there. The color was really different from the normal rivers. It was quite devastating, you know.
1: Did you think when the waters were coming that maybe there was a chance that you would get swept away in the floods yourself?
2: I started running up hills and my father was stuck there. I waited him. I shouted him to come over, but he just went to our farm untying my animals, cows. And with my own eyes, I can see those flood was coming towards us. And I grabbed his hand and pulled him upwards. Then we ran. But all of my family somehow managed to escape. We all are fine, even though I lost my business, my cafe, the place where I invested my 6 years trying to make something different, all gone, you know. But somehow I managed to save my family.
1: Let's bring in Sakhil. Do tell us about what happened to you that day, the day of the flood.
3: So everybody in my town talking about the flood is coming, flood is coming. Everyone of us, me including, we do not expect that much high, that much big flood is coming. Suddenly, we got to know that the place where Kaurav Cafe is located has been completely wiped out. One of my friends called from there. He told me that run. It's time to run. We don't have a time. Take your families. Go uphill. It's time to run. Everything in Trishuli has been wiped out. We need to run right now. We live in a large family of 22 people. So it was so panic to collect each and every one from my house and take them to the uphill. So I just start shouting, the flood is coming, let's run, each and everyone. But the place from the uphill I see, oh my God, it was too much terrible. Everything's wiped out. The buildings are collapsing. My house has been struck and hit by a big log. Just like Gaurav said, it was just like a tsunami.

0: high.
1: My house is about 200 meters from the river, but it was too high that it has just cleaned each and everything up to my third floor. Each and everything, my shop owned by my family, completely gone. Each and everything I hold in my room, completely gone. Only the lives has been saved. Nothing remains. My families are saved. My friends are missing, still missing. It's so painful. I just see each and everything from uphill, my place where I was born. I was 37 years old right now. The memories, it's everything. It's totally painful. When I got recalled, my heart starts to break. I still can't imagine. When I woke up, I just feel like I'm just dreaming, and everything is just not, it's just not real. But sometime I knew, I got to know that it was real. We have so much pain. Everything has been gone.
0: I lost my relatives, four of my family, Karan Khatiwada. We lost him. And my uncle, Narendra Joshi, he has not been found yet. And many more, you know.
1: I really thank the friend called my brothers twice to run. He was the main reason that we and the neighbors of my village were able to save their life. If he hadn't called us, then my family and really my neighbors were not able to save their life. I just took a scooter, my brother took car, and put each and every members in the vehicles and run to the uphills. At 2 minutes, it's gone. My village is gone. You can see it from my whole eyes.
0: Most of the people, they didn't listen, you know. They didn't thought that something like that big would come, you know. That's how they didn't make it, yeah.
1: I'm still in my house that has been hit by the flood. I'm still holding my phone, seeing each and everything, and still can't believe that this is my house and it was been affected by the flood. Everything is messy here. I just came here, managed to grab my belongings. Everything has been clean and wiped out. Big logs came from the direction of a flood and hit the wall and clean each and everything. It's just like a clean and wiped out and put someone puts mud about 2 or 3 meters mud each and everything. It's like a concrete.
0: For me, I cannot process it for now, you know. My mind cannot process it for now. But we have to start it from zero, you know. I invested everything in that cafe, and I have nothing left. For coming 10 years, I have to start it again from zero. So it's really going to be hard, I think.
2: Would you want to start in the same place?
0: Never. I'm never going to start it in that same place in this district, you know. It's quite risky, and I cannot forget everything what happened here. All of my childhood place, it's all gone, so I cannot stay here, you know. All my memories, and if you see it today, there's nothing left. So I don't want to stay here now. I would go somewhere else, you know, maybe Kathmandu. It's quite near from here.
1: I cannot express how could I rebuild because my properties have been destroyed. My house has been completely destroyed. I was not able to stay here, but I'm not leaving my district because I live in a big families and I need to think families too. So I will continue my business, which is located 7 kilometers away from here. This is my place where I live. It was not a place where I do business, but living in this house, the river has changed its track. Now it's so much close to my house. I cannot stay here because the trauma really hits in my brain. Every time I see the river, it's just like a recalling everything that I feel in the day 7 or 8 days ago. So I don't think I'm going to stay here.
2: What about the help that has been offered to you as those who've lost everything during the floods? Have you received enough help, Sakil?
1: I the locals peoples and the donations, a lot of peoples are donating each and everything, but it's just not about donating. We are able to have food, but about the shelter. We are just concerning about the shelter. A lot of people have lots of goods and donations and things has been provided. But when I think about the shelter, I lost my house. How could I rebuild it? It's a generations of work. How could I rebuild the same way the way I live, the way I stay, the luxurious life I used to have? I don't think I could have the same way that I used to have. No one wants to stay here in this village. Everyone just seems like everything, a lost village. No one wants to stay here.
0: As for me, my business was already organized and I somehow started to earn some good money, you know, and I was giving jobs to few people, 7-8 people, you know, and for that, it takes a lot of courage to give job here in Nepal to people, you know. I was quite happy about that, but now everything is gone. I cannot offer anything to anyone right now. I lost everything, but I think we can start over, you know.
1: I like to say that it's just a pain checking. More than 5 decades of my father, my brothers, hardworking, got wiped out. You take years and years to build something which can be destroyed in a 10 minutes. So that's each and everyone who is listening to this. Enjoy your life. Take care of your families. Take care of your friends. Take care of your health. Think about now, not about the future. Live your life right now. In the same 10 minutes, we have lost each and everything. Each and everything. Live your moment. Not for the days. Not for the years. Enjoy your time right now.
2: Godav and Sakhil in one of the areas worst affected by the floods in Nepal. I'm James Reynolds. You're listening to BBC Conversations from the BBC World Service. As we record this programme, extraordinary pictures of the first people to be rescued after 9 days are being shared with the world. They were trapped in a hydroelectric power station tunnel, along with many others. But thousands, including foreign nationals from India, the UK, Australia and the US, are still missing. For our second conversation, we brought together two people whose loved ones haven't been heard from since the disaster. In a moment, Sandeep in India. His niece is missing. Firstly, Vaishnavi. She's in Sydney, Australia. She's missing 4 members of her family.
3: My sister, so she's my oldest sister, Shailaja, my brother-in-law, Chandrasekhar and Muralidharan, and my young nephews, Ashwin, who's 14 years old, and Arush, who's 11 years old. They were in Nepal specifically for a spiritual pilgrimage for Mount Kailash. And they were, you know, looking to cross over to the other side that day, I believe, and then, you know, do 2 sort of smaller expeditions before they actually started the pilgrimage and the actual Mount Kailash. So the last we heard of them was we had a phone call, and that was at 6:47 a.m. Nepal time on the 26th of August. And they were just saying that, you know, they're getting ready to go and have breakfast, and they'd shown us just, you know, the location. There was a video call, what it looked like outside and how forceful the river was. And we didn't hear from them since then. And it's now been 8 days, almost 9.
2: In the moments after the flood, I imagine you spent a huge amount of time trying to get in contact with them.
3: It was late in the middle of the night for us, and I'd woken up and then I'd looked at my phone and there were just these messages from my other sister. And we were just said, oh, they're missing Vaishi. And there were so many missed calls. And I was just like trying to gather my thoughts. So I essentially didn't know what to do. And I got up, then I called her. And then I was like, what do you mean? It was as it would be for anyone. I can't even describe in words that feeling. Just couldn't even imagine that it was happening, to be honest. I still can't believe that it's happening. We tried to contact them. I messaged all of them. They were part of a group that went together from Sydney. So there were 14 of them who were traveling together. So I know very closely other members who are traveling with them as well. So I was just calling all of them, messaging them. You know, we just want to know that you're safe. Please reach back to, you know, to us. Yeah. Helpless, I guess. That's the only thing we, and each of these days just keeps running into the other. You know, we wake up and we barely sleep. First of all, it's sleepless nights. And then you wake up and it's another day. And then all of a sudden, I've been, you know, on my phone doing my own searches, looking at the location, what it looked like before, what it looked like after. And the days just slip into the nights and then we're already here. So it's so hard for me to even recall last week and exactly what we did. But in terms of support, we have an incredibly supportive family here. And, you know, we're all just doing our best to try and support this search effort and, you know, find our family, bring them home. The most that I can do right now, and that's my focus, is to, you know, keep the awareness there and keep asking that, you know, the search continues because we can't give up on them.
2: Thank you so much, Vaishnavi. And I'd like to bring in Sandeep. You've been searching desperately for news of your beloved niece, Priyanka, who I know is like a daughter to you. When is the last time you heard from her?
1: I spoke to her on 22nd when she was at Mount Kailash, and she had called me. She made a video call and she was so happy. She was brimming with joy. She was glowing. That was the happiest I have ever seen her.
2: Where is the best place for you to be? Is it to stay in India to get information, or would it be to try to go to Nepal itself?
1: My nephew and a couple of other family members, they have returned today from Nepal. They were there for the last 5 days. They went up to Trishuli River, the town also, Trishuli town, and it was entire area is devastated. You don't see any human being there. The only people you see are people who are trying to rescue. The government is doing very good. The emergency response teams are doing best job. It takes a lot of efforts to be in this kind of situation where you don't find anyone alive. I'm sorry to say, but whatever the bodies are being recovered, they are in pieces. Like very few of the bodies are recognizable. So even for the response teams, that's a very tough job. We can't even imagine when they see so many dead people daily. It's not an easy job.
3: Looking at the damage that happened and looking at the work that the Nepalese authorities and the emergency response team have been doing out there, it's absolutely incredible, in my opinion. The terrain over there is so dangerous and unpredictable as well. And I know that they've been working tirelessly, going back and forth, rescuing people. And you hear those miracles as well, where they've, you know, rescued a 1.5 month old baby or that 6-year-old girl. And to me, that's incredible. You know, I've been in contact with the Australian authorities also on this side, and I am appreciative of both in what they've been doing to date. But I think for me, beyond that, is that I think more can still be done. I don't believe that we can be happy with just this much. I think as long as there are people who are missing, we believe that every option available should really be explored. And, you know, for me, I just want the search to intensify because my family, I have hope and I want them to be found. And it's already been 8 days. So I don't know what situation they're in, but we need to rescue them so that we can bring them home safely.
2: Sandeep, a question to you and also to Vaishnavi. Amid the search, is there a part of you that has to be ready for the possibility or perhaps the probability that, Sandeep, in your case, your niece might not be found alive?
1: See, the area where she was, that is all flattened. The debris are 35 feet high. That small township of maybe 2,000 people, that's all gone. There's nothing left there. I would like to see her again. That's the wish I have. But chances of survival in that area are very remote because there's nothing left there.
3: For me and my family, so far, we don't have any answers yet. And while we are still searching for them, we will hold on to hope. We know where they were last known to be. We know that the most recent reports are suggesting that those areas are still difficult to access. but people are there now accessing those areas. I think specialist assistance may be needed and to search more of the surrounding areas. But until we know what happened, we're going to continue to hope and, you know, just ask for every reasonable search effort to continue. We truly believe that targeted specialist search and rescue needs to be undertaken. We've looked at the area. We've researched what else is around there, where they could have gone on that day, tracks, trails, certain sites that they might have visited. And if they had done that, then they had that chance to escape and survive. So we continue to hold on to hope because that's what we can do for our family members at the moment.
2: Vaishnavi, tell me a bit more about them, about your sister, your brother-in-law and your nephews.
3: They're everything to me. They're my best friends. They're who I turn to for literally everything. The most stupid question that I might have, I need to run everything by them. And, you know, they put up with all of that. And my brother-in-law, he's like a pillar for our family. He's the reliable one. You know, I can go to him in times of despair. And I know that he's the one who's going to stand there and stick to his word and support me as well. And my nephews, they're so young and they're the youngest missing Australian citizens. Ashwin is 14, as I already said, and Arush is only 11. I can't imagine my life without any of them. And with the youngest two, they have so much more to give still. They have so much more to experience. They're so innocent and they're so good. I hope that they can experience more and I want to see all of them return back home.
2: And Sandy, tell us more about your niece, Priyanka.
1: She was, in fact, the eldest kid in the family, the most brilliant one. She did her dental school, but she wanted to do more than that. And she worked hard and registered in Cardiff University for doing her clinical research. She came back to India, published a couple of papers, and she was accepted in Oulu University in Finland to do her PhD on some diabetic research. Right now, she was a postdoc student there, as well as she was associate professor in the university. And only 2 years back, she had become citizen there. Her husband is also devastated. He's in a bad shape. He's in Finland and alone there, while all the family is together here. So she was with the Isha Foundation's group. They had, I think, more than 1,000 people in that region. 80 are missing. As Vaishnavi just said, that till we have the answers and till we have the closure, for us, she's still there.
3: We're all in this together. As you said, I think all of us who are missing family as a result of the floods that happened in Nepal, I think we're all going through the same feelings. We're all just holding on to hope at this stage. We're searching for answers. That's all.
1: Yes, yes.
4: Vaishnavi and Sandeep, each waiting for news of those they love the most. We appreciate their decision to speak to us and that of Gaurav and Sakil sharing their experiences of the disaster in Nepal. I'm James Reynolds. You've been listening to BBC Conversations from the BBC World Service.
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8: Hello, I'm Simon Jack.
9: And I'm Zing Sing.
8: And together we host Good Bad Billionaire.
9: Today, we'll explain how a former ballet student from Brazil became the world's youngest female self-made billionaire.
8: Luana Lopez Lara co-founded prediction market platform Kalshi and turned it into a multi-billion dollar business. But first, she had to convince US regulators that making bets on real-world events was a form of trading rather than gambling.
9: So how did she do it? Find out on Good Bad Billionaire after the news.
10: BBC News with Tina Ritchie. President Trump's envoys, his son-in-law Jared Kushner and Steve Witkoff, are expected to arrive in Moscow later as part of a renewed effort to end the war between Russia and Ukraine. Ukraine's president Volodymyr Zelensky has said the US envoys will then visit Kyiv on Sunday. Iranian media say explosions have been heard near Karg Island, the main oil exporting terminal. Early unconfirmed reports say a small Iranian oil tanker came under US missile attack. There's been no comment from Tehran or the United States. The US ambassador to Israel, Mike Huckabee, is expected to visit a village in the Israeli-occupied West Bank later that's home to thousands of Palestinian Americans. It follows a rise in Israeli settler attacks. The United Nations has urged the warring parties in Yemen to exercise restraint and avoid further escalation. Bolivia's defense ministry now says two people have been killed and 81 others injured in explosions at a military barracks in a town southwest of La Paz. The defense minister said what he called pyrotechnic material detonated at the barracks. South Korea has broken its annual export record, with about a third of the year still to go. The rise is being driven by surging global demand for AI chips. Civil society groups in Sudan are urging the UN Security Council to extend its arms embargo from the Darfur region to the whole country. They say cutting off weapons supplies is key to ending a civil war that has killed tens of thousands and displaced millions. The Vice President of the Philippines, Sara Duarte, has posted bail at a court in Manila, a day after an arrest warrant was issued for allegedly making death threats against President Marcos, among others. Ms. Duarte denies the charges. BBC News.
8: Welcome to Good Bad Billionaire from the BBC World Service. Each episode, we pick a billionaire and we find out how they made their money.
9: We take them from zero to their first million and then from their million onto a billion.
8: I'm Simon Jack, I'm the BBC's business editor.
9: And I'm Zing Sing, and I'm a journalist, author and podcaster.
8: So, our billionaire this episode is Luana Lopez Lara, just 30 years old, currently worth $2.6 billion. That makes her the youngest self-made female billionaire in the world.
9: Now, you may not have heard of Luana. She's kept her personal life largely private. It's actually quite hard to find out that much about her. But don't worry, because there is a lot to talk about in this episode.
8: And that's because Luana, along with her business partner, founded the financial tech company Kalshi, Arabic for everything. And that's an important name.
9: Kalshi is at the forefront of something that's been called gambling, but in her words, it's just another form of trading.
8: Trading or gambling, a very important distinction, as we'll discover. Now, Kalshi is a prediction market. What the hell is that? Well, it lets anyone place a bet on the outcome of an event, any event in the world. And that was something that was, up until Luana came along, completely illegal in the United States.
9: Yep, as Luana says, they'd look for events that have been ripped directly from the headlines. So, for instance, you go onto Kalshi, you might be able to place a trade on how much snow will fall in New York during a particularly bad snowstorm.
8: Who will win the Winter Olympics men's hockey gold medal?
9: What will be the price of a rare Labubu doll?
8: And, of course, who will win the next US presidential election?
9: You can think of Kalshi as being like the love child between Wall Street and Vegas. So the whole world is a casino and everyone a player.
8: But crucially, in the United States, it is not actually considered gambling or betting.
9: Why? Well, let's travel back to the beginning to find out. You can bet it's going to be quite the story.
8: Luana Lopez Lara was born in 1996 in Brazil. As a child, she lived in various cities around the country, ending up as a teenager in Joinville. Her family was big on maths. Her mother was a maths teacher. Even her father was an electrical engineer who had worked at IBM. Her older sister got a degree in chemical engineering and a PhD in industrial engineering. Smart family. Not surprising then that Luana attended the Tupi Technical School, which focused on teaching sciences.
9: But her first real passion was ballet. Maybe this is one of the first ever ballet billionaires we've ever covered. Yes. So in 2011, at the age of around 16 or 17, she enrolled in a ballet school called the Escola de Teatro Bolshoi. And this is the only branch outside of Russia of the celebrated, sometimes controversial, Bolshoi Ballet Company. And the Brazilian school granted 100% of scholarships to all students. But you can bet there was a rigorous selection process. And Luana calls these high school years the most intense of her life. And this is someone who, you know, at one point built a $11 billion startup.
8: And you say rigorous. The days were exactly that. Academic classes were from 7 a.m. till noon, and then ballet classes 1 to 9 p.m. She's just a teenager, remember? And this ballet school emphasizes, I think like most of them do, the importance of discipline. She claimed that her ballet teachers held lit cigarettes under her thigh while she extended one leg to her ear to see how long she could keep her leg up without getting burned. And this environment did not exactly build camaraderie among the students there. She also claimed that dancers would hide glass shards in each other's shoes in order to injure their rivals and get ahead. We couldn't actually find any response from the school or teachers to those particular claims.
9: Well, as if the schedule wasn't grueling enough, Luana would study late into the night for academic competitions. So she won gold at the Brazilian Astronomy Olympiad, bronze at the Santa Catarina Mathematics Olympiad. So, I mean, this is clearly a really driven person. It's not enough that she wants to be good at ballet. She's got to dominate maths and science as well.
8: Horribly competent in all spheres, it seems. And after graduating, she spent 9 months in Salzburg in Austria, performing as a professional ballerina for a season of Swan Lake. And she said, "I always wanted to be the best I could be. That's why I fought to dance at the Bolshoi and then decided to pursue the best universities in the world. When I told my parents this was my plan, they basically said, well, let her try. Who knows? It might work out." And boy, did it.
9: For Luana, the best universities meant moving to the United States. But most American students start the process of preparing for university admissions in the very first year of high school, right? Preparing for the SATs and things like that. Mm. So Luana was actually rather late. And she also felt insecure about writing these applications. She was scared that her focus on ballet would be viewed negatively by these elite academic institutions.
8: Yeah, well, they probably like that sense of discipline and pursuit of perfection. And she needn't have worried, because she got accepted into three minor universities called Harvard, Yale and Stanford.
9: You might have heard of them.
8: You might have heard of them. Quite a lot of our billionaires went to one, particularly Stanford. But she did not. She actually chose to attend the Massachusetts Institute of Technology, better known as MIT. And it's worth noting that education in the US is incredibly expensive. At the time she was going, it was probably around $60,000 a year, probably about $100,000 at the time of recording. But fortunately, she got a math scholarship from the Estudar Foundation, which pays for tuition for talented Brazilians.
9: So Luana moved to the United States in 2014 to study for a bachelor's degree in computer science and mathematics, and then a master's of engineering. According to Luana, the great advantage of the university for me wasn't the classes and the things I learned, although they were excellent. It was the people I came in contact with.
8: I think that's true of any university experience, isn't it? That's what you take away with you, you know, your friends, but also a network sometimes of people, particularly at some of these elite US universities. And into this crowd walked Tarek Mansour. He was an international student, also majoring in computer science. Born in California, but had grown up in Lebanon, and he'd been 11 years old during the 2007 Lebanon conflict. Now, like Luana, he, of course, having got there, was an overachiever. He taught himself English while studying for the SATs. He finished second in France's Maths Olympiad, which sounds mind-bogglingly difficult. And she would always sit in the front row in their advanced computer classes. So was he, and soon they started to sit next to each other and they became friends.
9: Their holidays were not spent relaxing at home. Luana made sure she got internships at really impressive financial institutions like hedge fund Bridgewater Associates and Citadel Securities.
8: These are literally the biggest hedge funds in the world. You know, they are powerhouses on Wall Street.
9: And internships are like gold dust.
8: Yeah.
9: Well, in their senior year in 2018, both Luana and Tarek got an internship in New York at Five Rings Capital. That is a big proprietary trading firm. So they trade their own money rather than their clients. Mm. And it sells itself as this kind of casual, young, fast-paced place. There's a flat structure. So there's not this hierarchical, you know, organization of guys in suits at the very top.
8: And it was one evening walking back from work, they had their light bulb eureka moment When Luana had an idea that would change both their lives, she'd noticed two things while working at Five Rings. First, that traders would price in external events to their investment decisions. So, for example, an upcoming election might be things that make more volatile. A hurricane can change things like crop prices. And second, that when traders weren't working, they were almost always gambling with each other on whatever was going on in the news. It could have been absolutely anything. And I've got to say, having worked in financial services many, many moons ago, I can recognise that.
9: Well, Luana's insight into all of this was that most trading happens, in her words, when people have some view about the future and then try to find a way to put that into the markets. But she thought there should be a way for people to directly trade on the probability of events rather than indirectly through traditional financial markets.
8: Right.
9: Tarek immediately saw the potential in this idea, so together they decided to create a business. And they called the startup Kaushi, which means everything in Arabic. And that was the core of the idea. So in Tarek's words, financialize everything. Everything can be a tradable asset. The universe of what is tradable today versus what it can be is so small. Anything that has a difference in opinion can be traded someday.
8: Yeah. So basically, I could say, I think who's going to be the next James Bond, or who's going to win the best actor Oscar or actress Oscar. We have a difference of opinion. Suddenly, that is a tradable asset. Mm-hmm. Anywhere where opinions differ, there's a potential trade there. But you need more than a good idea to become a billionaire. So a few months after graduating, they applied to something called Y Combinator, which we have come across on this program before. If you haven't listened to our previous episode on Sam Altman, the Y Combinator is this kind of accelerator for startups, which has created a lot of billionaires. Companies like Airbnb, Reddit, Stripe, Twitch, Scale AI, another previous episode. And to win a place on it, Luana and Tarek flew to Silicon Valley and competed in a hackathon, kind of a computer programming sort of test. In 24 hours, they built a website, they presented it to Y Combinator's panel of entrepreneurs, pitching it as a New York Stock Exchange for events.
9: Very grand title there. Unfortunately, their prototype barely worked, but they were still accepted. A partner of Y Combinator, Michael Sebo, told them their idea was so unlikely to succeed, I had to take a chance. So from January to March in 2019, they spent 3 months in the intensive program, that kind of hothouse program. They got mentoring, plus they got $150,000 investment into Kaushi. And around this time, Forbes published its first article about Kaushi and its founders. And in it, noted that a sizable portion of what they were hoping to do was still currently illegal.
8: And let's unpack why that is, because the gambling and betting laws in the United States are quite different from elsewhere, certainly from the UK. Online gambling, sports betting, political betting was effectively illegal across most of the United States. However, in 2019, I remember this, it was a big moment, the Supreme Court struck down an act which made it illegal, which meant that states were free to legalize whatever they wanted in terms of betting on a state-by-state basis, and the state gets to decide. So it's created, if you like, a patchwork system where it's legal in some states, not legal in others. It's not ideal to build a big business when you have a patchwork.
9: Y Combinator's partner Michael Sebo said, the reason we don't see more tech startups tackle this opportunity is because of the regulatory barriers that make it hard to get a product up and running. But he added, the Kaushi founders have the determination to overcome these regulatory challenges. Because Luana and Tarek had entered Y Combinator with a regulatory strategy. First, they positioned Kaushi not as gambling. Oh no, never gambling. This was a prediction market. So they wouldn't use traditional gambling wagers. Kaushi would use what they call event contracts.
8: Yeah, okay. And it's a bit complicated, this, so bear with us. So Kaushi would allow users to sort of buy and sell this binary idea that either this event is going to happen, which is a one, or it doesn't happen, it's a zero. So, and price between $0 and $1. And basically the market would set the probability of that happening, and that's when people would exchange their ideas. So you might think that there's a 50% chance that Callum Turner is going to be the next Bond. I might think there's a 75% chance of doing that. So I would basically be able to trade that, thinking that I'm going to be more right than you, and so I will make money. So the contract settles at $1 if the event occurs, zero if it doesn't. And what this platform, Kaushi, is doing is matching our difference of opinion on an exchange. They're not betting their own money, they're matching people's differing opinions.
9: If you're asking how does Kaushi actually make money off all of these event contracts, Kaushi would make that cash by charging a commission on every trade. So of course, you know, it also has the potential to sell data to traders, to businesses, political parties, etc. Importantly, prediction markets were already regulated by the Commodity Futures Trading Commission, CFTC, under commodities law, not under gambling law. So event contracts like the one that Kaoshi was trying to produce are treated as financial derivatives rather than bets. Yeah. So Kaoshi was saying, oh no, we're not your classic bookies or gambling, you know, firms. We're actually a financial exchange for predictions.
8: And this argument is absolutely fundamental to how this whole story pans out, because what they needed to do this was a federal license, federal meaning it'll work in every state, from the Commodities and Futures Trading Commission. But this is not going to be easy. There already existed some examples of prediction markets, but there were strict limits on the amount you could bet, trade, and the number of traders. Large-scale, fully commercial event prediction platforms were not broadly approved. So they're breaking some new ground here.
9: And you might ask yourself, why is this the case? Well, the regulators had always been concerned about insider trading.
8: Bingo.
9: So a real-world example from this very year, someone earned $400,000 in profit on a rival prediction market, not Kaoshi, by betting the exact date that Venezuelan President Nicolas Maduro would be forced out from power. The suspicion, of course, was that they had prior knowledge that it would happen on that day because they had some kind of, you know, real world link to the Maduro presidency. Similarly, there was a lot of activity on Kaoshi around military action in Iran. And, you know, this is really worrying because it could incentivize investors to influence events in the world. So imagine you're a lawmaker who delays a bill because you can earn some big bucks on a prediction market. So this was always going to be an uphill struggle to get regulatory approval.
8: I mean, the insider trading potential would seem to me to be vast. And indeed, that military bloke is being prosecuted for that particular example. But Luana and Tarek said that one day at Y Combinator, the accelerator they were in, they cold called over 60 lawyers they'd found on Google. Every single one of them told them to give up. People have been unsuccessfully trying to do this since the 1980s. And Luana and Tarek, they were too young, they're too small fry. And she said, right out of college, we were taking on an insane amount of risk. It was 2 years without a single product, nothing launched. And if we didn't get regulated, the company would just go to zero.
9: But then they found just the man that they needed, a guy who was a lawyer and former CFTC official called Jeff Bandman, who promised them that the landscape was changing. Jeff knew the CFTC, he knew the people inside, so he agreed to lead their regulatory strategy.
8: They had first approached the CFTC, the Commodity and Futures Trading Commission, in the spring of 2019. When COVID hit, Luana was in London, Tarek was at home in Beirut. He was there during that city's port explosion that killed over 200 people. And for weeks, he would go searching for survivors during the day. He would work on Kaoshi at night. But with the guidance of Jeff, Luana and Tarek spent over a year lobbying the commission on Zoom. Before each meeting, this is interesting, they would memorise a script that they were going to sort of, you know, pitch to them, and they would memorise it word for word, so they were on message the whole time.
9: Now, during this time, Kaoshi wasn't the only game in town. A few competitors had popped up, most notably Polymarket, who, unlike them, hadn't sought regulatory approval and were letting people bet vast sums of money anonymously with cryptocurrency.
8: Right.
9: In this case, it actually helped Kaoshi because they were trying to do everything by the book.
8: Yeah, so they could say they're the good corporate citizen here. They were trying to jump through the right regulatory hoops. But while they were working to become legal at all, they were also trying to raise money. They got big support from a venture capital firm called Neo. Now, Neo was founded by an early Facebook investor called Ali Partovi. And Neo led their seed funding, that's some of the original capital you get in. And that brought some validation that somebody like that was prepared to back them. The market, you know, sits up and pays attention. Well, if this guy's backing them, maybe there's something to it. More traditional Wall Street investors like Sequoia Capital, they crop up in a lot of our stories. They were waiting to see that crucial thing about what happens with the CFTC, the Commodities and Futures Trading Commission.
9: And then in November 2020, after 2 years of back and forth, Luana finally got a call from the chairman of the CFTC, who'd been appointed by President Donald Trump the previous year. And the chairman said, "You now stand with markets that have been around since the 1840s. I have no doubt that in time you'll grow to be a powerhouse too." And so for the first time ever in its history, the CFTC had given its approval to two 24-year-olds. Kaoshi was the first federally regulated events-based trading exchange in United States history.
8: And this is a big moment. And now it was time, with that in their back pocket, to raise some serious money. Within weeks, they announced they'd raised $30 million in a Series A funding led by venture capital giant Sequoia, we just discussed. So Luana Lopez Lara is a millionaire at the start of 2021, aged just 24.
9: Well, let's take this 24-year-old from a million to a billion. So this was, if you're keeping track of the timelines, this was only 5 years ago. So this is going to be one of our fastest journeys from millionaire to billionaire. And Kaoshi is now legal and it's got funding. But the real question is, are people actually going to use it? So it's July 2021. It's time to open it up to the public. And at this stage, it was just a website. A smartphone app was still to come. And initial activity was, you know, modest.
8: Well, you know, it takes a bit of getting your head around. But eventually more and more contracts started to roll in. And some officials at the CFTC became a bit concerned. And according to Bloomberg, the division, CFTC, demoralised and overrun, kind of accepted defeat and stopped fighting back, some of the people say. By the end of 2021, three senior officials had left the agency, including the head of the division and the head of the product review team. Interestingly, a former member of the CFTC joined Kaoshi's board not long after leaving. Gamekeeper turned poacher.
9: Talk about a revolving door.
8: Yeah.
9: Well, soon Kaoshi had dozens of events contracts on their website, things that people could essentially bet on issues like, will there be negative GDP growth by Q4? Will NASA land a person on the moon before 2025? Who will win the Oscar for Best Actor?
8: Yeah.
9: I mean, I recently was following the Met Gala and people were betting on what designer, a rapper called ASAP Rocky was going to wear.
8: Right.
9: I mean, it's that tiny, minute detail. That's the kind of stuff that people are betting on.
8: Yeah, and, you know, somebody knows the answer to that.
9: Exactly. It's right. Not very hard to figure out.
8: At the end of 2021, they launched markets on the outcomes of US Supreme Court cases. Real moral hazard in this one, I think. A hugely popular bet was whether the Federal Reserve Chair, Jerome Powell, J. Powell, would be replaced by the then President Joe Biden. It got over nearly 250,000 contracts. At this point, wages were capped at $25,000, but Luana had the ambition to push that limit much higher. 6 months after launching to the public, they had processed $10 million worth of trades. So it's beginning to get some momentum.
9: And the world was taking notice. Forbes put Luana, still 25 years old, on their 30 under 30 list for 2022.
8: The company itself was growing fast. That year, they had an office in New York. They had a staff of 32. In one of our Instagram posts of their first office, there's a sign that simply reads, "Make money at Kaoshi." And they were, by this point, trading 2 million contracts a week.
9: And over the next couple of years, Kaoshi slowly grew its user base. In 2023, they had their first individual user cross $1 million in yearly income on Kaoshi. So they were making $1 million just from these bets, basically.
8: Trades.
9: Event contracts. And on the horizon, there was something very important about to happen. The Trump versus Harris presidential election. And Kaoshi, of course, knew they were ready to capitalize on this big event.
8: Yeah, but there's a little setback for them. In 2023, the CFTC, the police, if you like, for this area, blocked Kaoshi's contracts on the election. They said they looked too much like gambling and were not in the public interest. But Luana decided to fight back. And against the advice of her investors, she sued the CFTC on the grounds that the regulator had overreached, overstepped its bounds. And the suit claimed it is undeniable that election outcomes have consequences for everyone. They play a pivotal role in determining our collective future. So they're important. They can be traded.
9: Well, jump forward to September 2024, just weeks before the election, and the US District Court judge ruled in favour of Kaoshi. So this meant that, again, Kaoshi made history by offering the first legal election contracts in the US in over a century. And of course, Kaoshi's users wanted to bet on the election, so Kaoshi surged to the number one spot on Apple's App Store.
8: But and what's interesting is that with so many bets coming in the days before the election, Kaoshi was actually strapped for cash. But remember that early investor we talked about, Ali Potovi at Neo? He WhatsApped both of them to let them know he's going to wire them. By the way, I'm going to wire you $12 million. That's $5 million from Neo, his company, and $7 million from his own back pocket, from me personally. And in his message, he said, "We can figure out the terms later." In total, users bet $500 million in that election on the candidates. And Kaoshi predicted Donald Trump's victory more accurately and faster and before traditional polls. That's really interesting.
9: Well, with political betting now on the table, it's time for serious money, even more serious than the figures we've talked about before, to enter the chat. So Luana hadn't sought investment for 3 years, but over 2025, she held three funding rounds. So you call these like CDE funding rounds. In June, they raised $185 million, led by a crypto venture capital firm called Paradigm. This now placed the company at a $2 billion valuation, making it officially a unicorn.
8: Which is basically a startup which is worth over $1 billion.
9: And in October, they raised another $300 million, led by Sequoia Capital and Andreessen Horowitz. Kalshi was now worth $5 billion, and that is a 150% increase in just 4 months. 2 months after that, in December, they raised a further $1 billion.
8: Yeah, that's a very rapid capital raise. I would say unusually rapid, although, you know, we keep setting new records. Nevertheless, clearly, the venture capitalists think that they're onto something that could be very big, and they are piling money in, you know, hand over fist.
9: Well, this last funding round valued Kalshi at $11 billion in total. And by this point, she owned 12% of the company, putting her net worth at $1.3 billion.
8: Bing!
9: So, age just 29, this made her the world's youngest self-made woman billionaire.
8: Let's just take Luana beyond a billion, because at this point, once you've got that billionaire tag on you, the media really started paying attention. Forbes ran a huge profile on her. Tarek was sort of barely mentioned. He's being shoved slightly to the background. She's become more active on X. She posts funny quips and memes. Her banner image on X is a South Park meme. And her pinned post is a response to a Bloomberg article titled "Two Maths Nerds Crack Open Legalized Gambling on Wall Street," to which she jokes, "I prefer calling myself a math connoisseur, but fine."
9: Well, she's got a sense of humour.
8: Yeah.
9: Oh, she also seems to have a lot more confidence, and it's no surprise, because by the end of 2025, Kalshi was trading over $1 billion every week.
8: Wow.
9: But I think it's still relatively niche, and I wonder how many of our listeners have used it or heard of it. Well, Luana's next move, I think, was to position the company to try and get it to break the mainstream.
8: Yeah.
9: And to do this, you know, she's partnered with some household names. So Kalshi has made a big deal with Google to include their prediction market data into its finance platform. So essentially being able to stand up and say, hey, we're on the same level of the big dogs.
8: It's like almost like the ticker that runs down on those financial shows like
9: exactly.
8: CNN and CNBC.
9: And so those news channels are actually going to run real-time news tickers displaying Kalshi data along the bottom of their screens.
8: Yeah.
9: And so in March 2026, they also announced they're expanding outside the United States. They launched their first ever international operations in Luana's home country of Brazil.
8: Yeah, so obviously she's probably considered a homecoming hero in her home country.
9: Well, let's not forget Kalshi and other prediction markets are going to make some people a lot of money. In fact, Donald Trump Jr. actually joined Kalshi's advisory board in 2025.
8: I see.
9: And it's definitely made our ballerina a lot of money. In May 2026, it was reported that Luana and Tarek had more than doubled their net worth in just 6 months after yet another $1 billion funding round.
8: Okay, so it is still growing. They've made a ton of money. It's controversial. It's illegal in some countries, but it seems to be doing fantastically well in the US.
9: So that is where Luana Lopez Lara's billionaire story ends. But on the Good Bad Billionaire podcast, we have a bit more discussion about the impact of Kalshi on the world.
8: We also play a bit of a game where we give Luana marks out of 10 on our four billionaire categories. That's wealth, controversy, power and legacy. To find out what marks we gave her, search for Good Bad Billionaire wherever you get your podcasts.
9: You can also listen to all of our other episodes. We covered nearly 100 billionaires on the show, from financiers like Warren Buffett and tech moguls like Mark Zuckerberg to pop stars like Beyonce and Taylor Swift. Why not go and find your favourite or least favourite billionaire now?
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12: Across the world, every 3 seconds, someone will die from sepsis. I'm Becky Green, and having lost my own son to this infection, I want to find out more about some of the extraordinary work that happens every day across the globe to fight this.
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14: There's no point us saying there's a tsunami coming this way. We know what it is, but we're not moving to higher ground. And I think that that's where we are right now.
12: And finding out about some of the solutions being put in place to help those most at risk.
15: When you see somebody dying of something that you feel that they shouldn't have to die of, when you have a young mother dying of something that something quite simple could have prevented that situation occurring.
12: Join us after the news for Fighting the Silent Killer from the BBC World Service.
10: BBC News with Danielle Yawowiecka. The military in Nepal says it's rescued another person from a blocked hydropower tunnel 10 days after catastrophic flash floods hit the area on the border with Tibet. They say the man found alive is a Chinese national. A day earlier, two Nepalese workers were freed from another tunnel. Separately, Nepalese officials say they've also rescued a woman from the fourth floor of her home. David Fisher is the head of delegation at the International Red Cross in Nepal.
16: Many areas are still cut off, and particularly those farthest to the north. There's road access for about 4 kilometers outside of Dunche, which is the main sort of central capital of the district. And from there, you have to be either on helicopter or on foot, and on foot in this incredible mud.
10: President Trump's envoys, his son-in-law Jared Kushner and Steve Witkoff, are expected to arrive in Moscow later as part of a renewed effort to end the war between Russia and Ukraine. Mr. Trump indicated on Friday that they'd be taking new proposals for peace, but gave no details. Ukraine's president, Volodymyr Zelensky, has said the US envoys will then visit Kyiv on Sunday. James Landale is in Kyiv.
17: In recent weeks and months, both sides have been pressing hard what they see are their core military aims. The Ukrainians, their deep strikes into Russia on the oil refineries and other economic infrastructure. The Russians putting huge pressure on Kyiv itself, exploiting Ukraine's vulnerabilities and air defences, simply because at the moment the consensus is that both sides will fight through the winter. And if there's any chance for peace, the most likely optimistic window is possibly next spring.
10: Iranian media say explosions have been heard near Harg Island, the main oil exporting terminal. The semi-official MER news agency said 4 US missiles hit an Iranian oil tanker in an anchorage zone about 10 kilometres from the island. It said there were no casualties and the crew were evacuating the ship. There's been no comment from Iranian or US officials. South Korea has broken its annual export record with about a third of the year still to go. New figures show the total value of exports has passed $709 billion. Rory Gallimore reports.
18: Global demand for AI chips is surging, and that's good news for South Korea. It's home to some of the world's leading chip makers, including Samsung and SK Hynix. In recent months, the government has announced huge investment in manufacturing plants to try to keep pace with rivals in Taiwan and China. A customs report posted by President Lee Jae-myung said exports were showing remarkable growth, breaking the record for an entire year in early September. They're now on track to reach $1 trillion by the end of 2026. Only three other countries have ever exported that much in a year: the United States, China, and Germany.
10: You're listening to the latest world news from the BBC. The United Nations has urged the warring parties in Yemen to exercise restraint and avoid further escalation and suffering. Houthi fighters and Saudi-backed pro-government forces have clashed in some of the worst fighting for years. At least 122 people are reported to have been killed since Thursday. The Iranian-backed Houthis appear to want to seize the port of Mocha to exert tighter control over the Bab al-Mandeb Strait at the mouth of the Red Sea. A rebel attack on an army position in northeastern Colombia has killed 2 soldiers and injured at least 5 others. The military said the attackers used drones loaded with explosives during the assault on a garrison in Ocaña. President Abelardo de la Espriella blamed the left-wing National Liberation Army, or ELN, for the violence. Civil society groups in Sudan are urging the UN Security Council to extend its arms embargo from the Darfur region to the whole country. The emergency lawyers and the Civil Democratic Alliance say drone strikes are increasingly hitting civilian areas. Richard Kagoye reports.
19: This call reflects growing concern over foreign support for Sudan's warring sides. The group says the army and the paramilitary rapid support forces are increasingly using drones against civilian areas and infrastructure. They say cutting weapon supply is key to ending the protracted war. A recent UN report says more than 1,000 people were killed in drone attacks in the first 5 months of this year. The arms

0: Let's imagine your body is a house and there is a small fire. This small fire is what we call an infection.
1: I'm Becky Green. 8 years ago, that small fire arrived in my life.
0: Normally, your immune system acts like firefighters trying to put it out.
1: At 32 weeks pregnant, I gave birth to twin boys, born 8 weeks early.
0: However, in sepsis, the firefighters lose control, and instead of stopping the fire, they flood and destroy the whole house.
1: Sepsis. A word I'd never really taken notice of before, but in the years that followed seemed to be everywhere.
0: The body overreacts to an infection and begins to cause organ failure, affecting the kidneys, lungs, or heart. It is a very serious situation and a race against clock. Every minute counts to save the patient's life.
1: Bobby survived, but Jesse did not, dying from abdominal sepsis at 6 days old. As critical care doctor Rosa Mendez says, stopping sepsis is a race against time, often against the odds. But that is beginning to change, thanks to an extraordinary global movement to raise awareness and save lives. From the BBC World Service, this is Fighting the Silent Killer. According to the World Health Organization, 20% of global deaths are caused by sepsis. For every 1,000 hospitalized patients, they estimate 15 will develop sepsis as a complication of receiving healthcare. It is deadlier than bowel, prostate, and lung cancer combined. And somewhere in the world, someone dies of sepsis every 3 seconds. So, how do we stop it? I'm looking at some of the solutions that exist globally. For many years, sepsis was misunderstood. We knew it was something that often appeared towards the end of life. But only in the past decade have we truly understood that sepsis is often the cause of death. In fact, it's been something humans have been grappling with for thousands of years.
2: Even from the days of Hippocrates, you may hear of blood poisoning. People speak about sepsis. They may speak about hectic fever.
1: Tex Kassoun is a professor of paediatrics at the University of British Columbia in Canada and president of the Global Sepsis Alliance.
2: One of the issues over the years were, before we had microscopes, we weren't aware of infections. As a genesis of this, we spoke about the bad humors in the air, etc. But when we realized there was infection causing these, the next step was the infections were classified depending on parts of the body, for instance, or what was affected. So you may have pneumonia, diarrheal diseases, you may have malaria, cholera, etc. How diseases were classified. What individuals or people did not realize to some extent was that sepsis was the final common pathway to death and disability from all these infections. It is when the body's immune response reacts in such a way that it attacked vital organs in the body.
1: Part of Tex's job has been to understand the data around sepsis, to communicate the scale of the problem.
2: Sepsis in many times was considered a secondary diagnosis causing death. For instance, if you had cancer and you got an infection and died from cancer or trauma, the death was classified as a traumatic death or a death due to cancer. Sepsis was considered in the so-called garbage codes, secondary causes of death. And we were able to ferret that out. If we move ahead until last year, we published an updated paper which incorporated the COVID era, and severe COVID is sepsis. So at that time now, we have across the world 166 million cases of sepsis and 22 million deaths. So the previous report showed that sepsis was implicated in 1 in 5 deaths in the world, and now during the COVID period was 1 in 3.
1: So now we understand the astonishing amount of lives sepsis takes around the world. How does that help us fight it?
2: The magic really is to convene it to the rest of the world, to the general public, to policymakers and politicians, such that something could be done about it. There is no point of saying there is a tsunami coming this way. We know what it is, but we're not moving to higher ground. And I think that that's where we are right now. And that has been the entire goal.

0: goal of the Global Sepsis Alliance to end preventable deaths from sepsis.
1: I'd never heard of sepsis at this point, and obviously hindsight is a wonderful thing.
2: 15 years ago, actors Clara Francis and Jason Watkins lost their two-year-old daughter Maud to sepsis.
3: Maudie was just 2.5 when she died, but she was the younger sister of Bessie, and she was born in 2008.
1: She was very chilled and happy, relaxed, easy.
3: Cheeky, sang a lot.
1: Very full of joy and smiles.
3: Late 2010. It was a very, very cold winter.
1: She had a cold over Christmas. And, like, kids get colds every other week. So you're very laissez-faire about it.
3: I took her to the GP, didn't I, the first time. Because I thought that it might have gone to her chest. That was what I was sort of concerned about. And she said, oh, I'll be fine, you know, it'll go away. Just treat it like Calpol and that sort of stuff. And it should burn itself out, as it were.
2: But over the next few days, Maud didn't improve and was diagnosed in A&E with croup.
1: My instinct was like, this is quite serious. But then once a consultant says to you, this is what it is, there's no need to worry, I was like, OK.
2: When the symptoms didn't ease, they returned to hospital on New Year's Eve.
1: So we decided to take her to the hospital. So the four of us ran around the corner, jumped in our car and drove back to the A&E where we'd been the day before, and she was sitting on my lap.
3: And wasn't well.
1: You know, she was clearly struggling to breathe.
3: Struggling to breathe and losing, about to lose consciousness. So I was trying to keep her awake. I can't believe Bessie was in the car with us.
1: Yeah, I mean, all of this, you're like, wow, this is...
3: We went straight in. You know, she's given gas and air and calmed down, and the doctor on call there said, oh, it's croup. Really, it was just gas and air seemed to help. And then slowly she was feeling better. I think they gave her steroids as well, and she was calm.
2: Sepsis starts with an infection, but it can take many forms. In children, the symptoms can include difficulty breathing or breathing very fast, a high or low temperature, pale or blotchy skin, being sleepier than normal or difficult to wake. But Maud was once again sent home.
1: When Jason brought her back from the hospital, she was seemingly back to normal. I mean, she was running around the kitchen, she was laughing, she was singing, she was eating marshmallows. She was kind of herself, but she'd been medicated and the steroids were masking how terribly ill she was.
3: We were really tired and stressed as well, actually. We'd been exhausted those 2 days. So when she was better, seemingly better, and we'd done everything we were supposed to, we just fell asleep. And then Bessie and her Maud shared a room at the time. Then Bessie came in on New Year's Day and said, I can't wake Maud. So I went in feeling a bit weird.
1: When she came in and said she couldn't wake her, I knew my instinct. I just knew.
3: It was, yeah, because looking back, you think that remembering it now, I remember it feeling very strange, thinking something's wrong and everything was a bit slow motion. But actually, at the time, there was a dread, wasn't there?
1: Yeah.
3: Because things had accumulated so oddly that something clearly was sort of wrong. And I sort of didn't really want to go in. But anyway, I think...
1: And she had died.
3: In the night.
2: Since then, Clara and Jason have been campaigning to raise awareness.
1: I wanted to keep talking about her, because as long as you keep talking about her, she's here and alive and existed. And campaigning in her name keeps her present. And I think, even though we said, you know, it feels like all the work that we've done has been in vain sometimes. You know, we often get messages from people whose children didn't die of sepsis because they had seen the documentary that we made about her, or they had seen, you know, there are signs up in the hospitals now which I think is a lot of it is due to our campaigning. You know, is it sepsis? So we get emails. So I think she has saved lives, which is an incredible thing. Of course, there's a part of me that's like, oh, I wish I could write to somebody and say, thank you so much. My child Maud is still alive, but I can't change what happened. So that's the lesson I learned. You know, I was always a very solutions, right? Something terrible's happened. How do we fix this? Let's fix this.
2: You're listening to the documentary from the BBC World Service. According to the World Health Organization, sepsis deaths disproportionately affect lower middle income countries, something Professor Tex Kasoun saw in the data he gathered with the Global Sepsis Alliance.
0: Sepsis is primarily a disease of the poor and the underprivileged. So 85% of deaths and cases occur in sub-Saharan Africa and Asia. And now with wars, we know that exacerbates sepsis, wars, mass migration, refugees, etc., climate change, it all plays into it. So I am not surprised that the numbers are rising.
2: In Malawi and Uganda, a clinical trial developed by the University of Liverpool in the UK and the World Health Organization is doing incredible work to combat those numbers in maternal sepsis.
4: The number one killer in Malawi for the mothers was actually the Madena infection and sepsis. So it came at the right time because it was responding to the very, very priority need in terms of maternal health in Malawi.
2: Regina Makaluni is a midwife and epidemiologist working in Malawi. She's part of the team at the APT Sepsis Programme, which stands for Active Prevention and Treatment of Maternal Sepsis.
4: Sepsis is an intervention which was specifically designed for low and middle resource countries like Malawi and Uganda. This intervention is targeting the health care workers' behaviors in terms of how they handle the patients, how they prevent infections, how they manage infection, how they detect sepsis.
2: Working alongside Regina is Katrina Waite, a professor of clinical pharmacology and global health.
5: What I really focus on is making sure that everybody that needs medicines has access to the right medicines at the right dose at the right time. And on the APT Sepsis Project, I was leading the Ugandan team. I've been resident in Uganda for about 12 years, so it's kind of home.
2: Having spent more than a decade as a doctor in Uganda, deaths by sepsis were a familiar sight for Katrina.
6: When you see somebody dying of something that you feel that they shouldn't have to die of, when you have a young mother dying of something that something quite simple could have prevented that situation occurring. So when we started the project, we had 17 mothers a day in Uganda dying of maternal sepsis. So for me, it's the sort of injustice that depending on where you are in the world, you may have a much worse chance of surviving than in other places.
2: On the ground in Uganda and Malawi, Katrina and Regina saw the problems in maternity wards firsthand.
4: So basically, there were three goals. The number one was on hand hygiene. Our focus was to ensure that health care workers that are working in maternity or the handling pregnant mothers or after delivery, they should be able to know when to do the hand hygiene according to the WHO guidelines and also how to perform the hand hygiene in order to prevent the cross-transmission of infections. Secondary, on prevent infection as our second goal, the best practices in terms of prevent infection, be it in labor ward, in theatre, in gyne wards, where they admit mothers after an abortion, for example, use of antibiotic prophylaxis. And finally, on the third goal, which was sepsis management, our focus really was to support or to mentor, to train the ethical workers to know how to detect early signs of sepsis. So we introduced a couple of tools, one of which was a vital signs monitoring chart, which was very handy to detect the early signs of sepsis.
2: Alongside Regina in Malawi is clinical scientist Yami Chimwaza, who's working to understand patient experiences.
7: The patient journey study came in to really hear from the patient's point of view their experience of sepsis. We wanted to have a better understanding of the lived experience. And based on what APT was addressing, we were very intentional just to hear the woman's voice and not have it diluted by the health system constraints, because if we had asked a woman her experience and then asked the nurse, everything the woman was saying could be countered by a healthcare worker saying, yes, but that's because we don't have enough medication, or that's because there are not enough nurses on the ward.
2: The APT sepsis trial began in 2021, conducted across 59 hospitals across Uganda and Malawi. On the ground, it was quickly clear that the work they were doing was having an effect. But when the numbers did come in, they defied all expectation.
8: I was one of the early recipients of that information, and I thought, no, this can't be right. This can't be real.
2: That's Sonia White, a midwife and project manager at APT Sepsis, and the first person to learn that their work had led to a 32% reduction in maternal deaths and severe infections in Malawi and Uganda.
8: I have never worked on a project that worked this effectively in 30 years. So for me, it was thrilling. It was absolutely amazing, I think, to see that result. And then to get that information out there into the public domain as fast as possible was really key.
5: I mean, I cried. I was driving to Western Uganda. We were going out to some of the sites, and I knew there was this conference call where the results were going to be unveiled. So I pulled it over at the side of the road, and I was taking it on my phone, and I had all my children with me, and they were like, "Mummy, what's wrong?" To actually see it on paper and realise that we've cut the death rate from maternal sepsis by a third in two countries, and we can roll this out and we can actually do what we set out to do and stop women dying of sepsis.
2: The incredible results of the APT trial show that education and simple health intervention can save many lives. The next challenge is rolling these practices out around the world, and solutions are getting closer. We visited the Hospital Universitario de la Princesa in Madrid, Spain, where they are working to make sure every potential sepsis case is treated as an emergency.
9: Buenos días. I'm trying to learn a little bit English.
2: Dr. Rosa Mendez specializes in anesthesia, critical care, and internal medicine.
10: At that moment, in Madrid, 20% of patients with sepsis did not survive. And if they suffer septic shock and develop multi-organ failure, the figure grows to almost 50%. We realized that we needed a better approach in sepsis. And we knew that success in treatment depended on having well-coordinated response.
2: Rosa and her team introduced the sepsis code.
10: We also knew that in hospitals already are fast-track protocols for heart attack or for stroke, so we asked ourselves, why not for sepsis?
2: Educating staff on the signs of sepsis and what to do next.
10: It's vital to know the warning signs to recognize sepsis quickly. If a patient with an infection has low blood pressure, increased breathing rate, or becomes confused, that patient could be developing sepsis and he must go to the hospital immediately. Inside the hospitals, when doctors or nurses suspect sepsis, they press an alarm button on our computer and activate the sepsis code alert. That patient becomes the top priority for the whole hospital, setting in motion care bundles. At the bedside, we administer oxygen, fluids, and antibiotics at once. Meanwhile, lab provides urgent results. And thanks to the new technology, our group can identify the bacteria in just an hour instead of days. The whole hospital works together to save that single life.
2: And helping them get the information they need quickly enough to save lives.
10: We have worked hard to provide doctors and nurses the right tools. Automated alerts with the warning signs to recognize sepsis, fast lab results, and clear protocols for source control. We train all the clinicians in the hospital to recognize and treat sepsis, to act fast, and to do it right.
2: Like the APT sepsis scheme, the work at the Hospital Universitario de la Princesa led to a substantial improvement.
10: When we started the program, the sepsis code, in 2015, 24% of patients with sepsis and septic shock died in our hospital. After a few years, we brought this figure down to 17%.
2: And working with sepsis survivors opened up a new raft of research.
10: We also discovered saving the lives in the first few days is not everything. Approximately 20% of septic survivors faces a long and difficult recovery. They may have severe weakness. Some need dialysis or rehabilitations for many months. So our fight today is not only for them to survive, it is for them to recover their lives back.
2: And things are changing in the UK too. When I took Bobby back to the neonatal intensive care unit that cared for him, there was information about sepsis on every screen and every wall. All part of the Just Ask, Could It Be Sepsis campaign. But are things changing fast enough? According to the UK Health Ombudsman, the body that investigates complaints against the UK's health service, sepsis diagnoses are still taking too long. They say thousands of the 48,000 deaths from sepsis-related illness are preventable.
3: There was the Ombudsman's report, which I think is now about 2.5 years old, which stated that nothing fundamentally had happened in the last 10 years. And that is absolutely horrific for us to hear after all our lobbying and work and everybody else's work with UK Sepsis Trust and, you know, all these people we talked to, that actually, and nothing material has changed. So it's a continuing struggle to get the wheels of motion turning.
11: If she'd have come in on a different day and seen a different consultant, it could be a very different story and she would be alive now and nearly 18 years old. But it shouldn't be a lottery when you take your child in.
2: As Clara says, the numbers show that here in the UK, there is still a lottery. And all over the world, people are still dying, struck by this deadly assassin which sneaks into our bodies when they're at their most vulnerable. This fight can't stop until there are no preventable deaths from sepsis. And in making this programme, I've been privileged to meet just some of the vast collective of healthcare workers, researchers and campaigners who I know won't stop until that number is zero. I'll let one of them have the last word, Dr. Rosa Mendes.
10: Every life that we save and every family we support is a small tribute to those we could not save. And this is our motivation. It is what inspires us to fight this silent killer every single day.
2: You've been listening to the documentary from the BBC World Service. Fighting the Silent Killer was an Audio Always production.
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15: Steve Levine is a Grammy and Brit Award-winning record producer and the man behind Culture Club's 80s classics like Karma Chameleon. Steve produced the Beach Boys' self-titled CD in 1985, and now he's remixing it for a forthcoming re-release.
16: Brian said to me, "What do you think?" And I said, "If you want an honest answer, I think you need some singing lessons."
15: My name's Lewis Borge Cardona. Join me in the studio on the BBC World Service for Steve Levine revisiting the Beach Boys after the news.
17: BBC News with Danielle Jałowiecka. The military in Nepal says it's rescued another person from a blocked hydropower tunnel 10 days after catastrophic flash floods. They say the man found alive is a Chinese national. Separately, Nepalese officials say they've also rescued a woman from the fourth floor of her home. Iranian media say four US missiles have hit an Iranian oil tanker near Harg Island, the main oil exporting terminal. News agencies say the tanker was in an anchorage zone about 10 kilometres from the island. They say there were no casualties. President Trump's envoys, his son-in-law Jared Kushner and Steve Witkoff, are expected in Moscow as part of a renewed effort to end the war between Russia and Ukraine. Ukraine's president, Volodymyr Zelensky, has said the US envoys will then visit Kyiv on Sunday. The US ambassador to Israel, Mike Huckabee, is visiting a village in the Israeli-occupied West Bank that's home to thousands of Palestinian Americans. The United Nations has urged the warring parties in Yemen to exercise restraint and avoid further escalation. South Korea has broken its annual export record with about a third of the year still to go. The rise is being driven by surging global demand for AI chips. A rebel attack on an army position in northeastern Colombia has killed two soldiers and injured at least five others. The president blamed the left-wing National Liberation Army. Civil society groups in Sudan are urging the UN Security Council to extend its arms embargo from the Darfur region to the whole country. The war has killed tens of thousands and displaced millions. The vice president of the Philippines, Sara Duterte, has posted bail at a court in Manila a day after an arrest warrant was issued for allegedly making death threats against President Marcos, among others. Ms. Duterte denies the charges. BBC News.
15: If you know the tune Karma Chameleon, then you know the work of Steve Levine. The veteran British record producer was behind the mixing desk for Culture Club's first three multi-platinum selling albums of the 1980s. Steve's also worked with artists as diverse as Gary Moore, Ziggy Marley, Quarterflash, The Honeys, China Crisis and Motorhead. Steve also writes music for TV, gaming and film, won a Grammy Award in 1988 for his work with Denise Williams, and was a Brit Award winner as Producer of the Year in 1984. Now he's going back to the 80s, remixing a self-titled album he first produced for some superstar clients. But I'll let the man himself do the introductions.
18: My name's Steve Levine, and you're literally in the studio with me, revisiting the Beach Boys on the BBC World Service.
15: Steve Levine back at the controls for the Beach Boys, the band's very first digital recording, and a CD that featured guest performers Ringo Starr, Gary Moore and Stevie Wonder, plus a song written by Culture Club's Boy George and Roy Hay. My name's Lewis Borge Cardona, and I first chatted with Steve in March of this year via Zoom, wondering when his work on the new project began.
18: The initial conversations actually took place more than a year ago, actually, because we were heading up to the 40th anniversary. The album was actually recorded during 1984, but released originally in June 1985. This was tape recording. Even though it was a digital recording, it was still on physical tape. And we wanted to make sure that the tape archive was preserved and is in the best possible state. Then have all the various reels consolidated into one giant multi-track project within my DAW.
15: DAW, that's Digital Audio Workstation to you and me. Before we learn more about the remix, time to remember the original studio sessions. Doing just that is Carmen Rizzo, now a multi-Grammy-nominated producer, engineer and remixer. Back then, he was very much at the start of his career.
19: How I was introduced to Steve Levine, I remember this famous English record producer coming in from London, and the session was the Beach Boys.
15: Steve's route to the Beach Boys came via one of the band members, as Steve's longtime production colleague Julian Lindsay remembers.
20: He had worked with Bruce Johnston on the Sailor album at the end of the 70s.
21: Steve, remember when you were a baby boy of 19 with a T-shirt that had a hole in it and about a 60-pound-a-week salary? You jumped up to being the assist engineer before I made you the engineer on the Sailor album. Remember? I mean, there you are just learning stuff, and you turned into a producer.
15: Beach Boy Bruce Johnston on working with a teenage Steve Levine. Before him, Steve's arranger for the Beach Boys CD, Julian Lindsay. Julian also remembers another fateful meeting Steve and he had.
20: My first meeting with any of the Beach Boys was actually with Brian Wilson when we were in Jamaica working with Ziggy Marley and the Melody Makers.
0: I met you in 1984 in Jamaica. I thought that you were very, very, very, you didn't work too fast. You took your time. You didn't rush us through it, you know. You walked us through it very slowly. You had a great style, producer style. We got real lucky, actually.
15: The late genius Brian Wilson, reminiscing about his first meeting with Steve Levine and a fruitful working partnership, as Steve recalls.
18: So the original session started actually at Red Bus Studios in London, and the very first sessions were actually just myself with Brian Wilson.
1: Hey, can you punch in or are you going to go from the top?
18: To try and get him comfortable with working with me in the studio. Obviously, this is one of the first times in his career that he was handing over the task of producer to someone else. But also, he was genuinely incredibly excited about the prospect of using all of the new equipment that had just come on board. Brian was always a pioneer of using the latest thing, as am I. And so consequently, that was absolutely a meeting of minds.
15: Steve and team then moved to Westlake Audio Studios, Los Angeles. But before the LA sessions could even begin, disaster struck his state-of-the-art PCM digital multitrack.
18: The machines at the time were over £100,000 each. There were only a few in the world. And I shipped my own personal machine to Los Angeles. And just before the start of the sessions, the shipping company had like a tailgate lift on the back of the truck. The multitrack itself was in a really big flight case with wheels.
19: And they open up the door, and whoever loaded it didn't put a lock on the wheels. And the tape machines just raced out of the truck and fell on their face. And everybody was just shell-shocked.
18: So the machine was completely destroyed and the flight case smashed.
15: Having to hire a second multitrack wasn't Steve's only problem, as Beach Boys manager Jerry Schilling points out.
22: You came in at a really tough time, Steve. We had Brian with Landy. Nobody was rehearsing. We weren't doing new music. So when you came aboard, they weren't used to working with somebody they had known for 30 years, you know? Well, we wound up getting Steve Levine. It was a more contemporary sound, should we say, and Carl really got behind it, and the band got behind it.
15: Jerry Schilling on the problem Steve faced in L.A. As for the Landy he mentioned, that was Brian's controversial therapist, Dr. Eugene Landy. But what about the problems he faces now remixing the album? Where was Steve in the process back in March?
18: So one of the jobs I'm currently doing is to go through all the reels of tape. We're looking at something in the order of 30 reels of tape and listen to the performance, say, the master backing track, and check that there are no dropouts on any of the individual channels. So that's 24 channels of instruments. That could be 9 or 10 tracks with just the drums. There'll be a couple of tracks for the bass, guitars, keyboards, etc., etc. Make sure there's no dropouts there. If there's any dropouts, then I refer to the safety copy and see if there's anything that's missing on the master that I can consolidate from the safety copy. One particular example is the track Get Your Back. I was listening through to the master of Mike's lead vocal, and there's a couple of points in the second verse where the vocal disappeared. Thankfully, the safety copy, which is an exact one-to-one clone, that particular section was complete. So I was able to transfer that verse back into it.
23: Get back again.
18: Once everything is all in order, all the tracks are listened to, I've consolidated all the best bits across all the reels, then there's like the middle process, what I call pre-mixing. And so I'm about to embark on a pre-mix stage. What that entails is to now get the tracks ready for a modern way of working.
15: No stranger to that modern way of working is celebrated record producer Carmen Rizzo, who's worked with people like Coldplay, Paul Oakenfold and Alanis Morissette. He remembers the Beach Boys' LA sessions fondly.
19: In 1984, I believe I was 19, and I just have such good memories because at that point, I was sort of still the runner kind of assistant, but I was only allowed in the studio at various times. Westlake Studios, if you don't know, was and still is one of the most famous, you know, recording studios in the world, definitely in Los Angeles. Westlake was known for, you know, Michael Jackson and a lot of really big artists. So at that point, if I remember, we had Luther Vandross in one room in his prime, and we had the Beach Boys in the other room. And then there were the guests, you know, musicians. So Stevie Wonder and all these famous people, Boy George. It's hard to imagine those times, because if you're whatever modern artist you're into now, probably they're making their records in a much different way, not with those other people in the same environment, which I think is just really special.
15: Carmen Rizzo on the really special Westlake audio atmosphere. But what's changed technically between then and now?
18: Back in 1985... or 1984 into 85, when we originally mixed this record, automation was very much in its infancy. So you could change the levels of the faders, but that was it. You had no control over anything else. Everything else had to be done manually. That's why when you look at vintage pictures of everyone mixing in a control room, there's always like five people and everyone's got faders and they've all got chinagraph pencils and marks on the desk as to, okay, at this bar I need to do this and at that bar I need to do that, or I need to change this. So that headache has gone, because automation now is incredibly accurate and you can get into forensic detail. And as I'm preparing the premix, I'm making notes of things that I might want to fix that were impossible back then to improve it. The other thing that I'm doing, which has been very valuable, is to unpack certain tracks. Because of the restrictions of 24-track, I've noticed that I made production decisions on the time. So there might be, for example, a synthesizer on one track, but then when it gets to the chorus, there might be a percussion overdub. And then at the next bit of the tape, there might be a vocal, because we were so limited with tracks. Now, what I can do in a modern production is I can split those tracks into new channels. So I've got one track that only has the synthesizer and one track that only has the percussion, which will make my mixing role far, far easier.
15: So is it true there are some Brian Wilson vocals people haven't heard before?
18: Yes, there's one or two nuggets that I've discovered in transferring the files back into the computer. There are a couple of outtakes. There's a couple of unfinished songs, and there's a few little bits and pieces, and there's also a few alternatives. So depending on how the mixing process goes, some of those may be available.
15: What about working with his hero? Was that a problem for Steve?
18: Well, the thing that I've found over the years is I've got lots of heroes that I admire, but in my experience as a record producer, the moment you sit in the control room with said person, we both turn into anoraks and discuss the latest microphone, the latest cable, the latest bit of gear, because anyone that's an industry professional that's obsessed with stuff as much as I am, that's what happens. It becomes two people talking about their passion, which is record making. And that was absolutely true with Brian. My first meeting with him in Jamaica, he said, "What can the Fairlight do? Show me." And for those that don't know, the Fairlight was the very, very first sampling machine. It was a gigantic computer that cost the price of a house, but it did enable you to sample any sound that you could possibly hear and put that on a keyboard. And I said, "Well, I can sample your voice if you fancy." And he said, "Yeah, I'll go out in the studio." He did a couple of takes of some ooze, which I put into the Fairlight. He ran back into the control room. I did a bit of editing. And then I said, "Okay, now you can play Brian Wilson on the keyboard," which he did.
15: Steve's description of himself as an anorak might have you confused, but Carmen Rizzo took away from the LA recordings another term for Steve.
19: Steve is a tech nerd, which I love. And for a lot of us, we were witnessing a lot of technology that we had never seen before. We had never seen a Fairlight, and Steve was bringing Roland sequencers, I remember, and, you know, digital synthesizers. And so learning that tech in real time was fascinating.
15: And Carmen was on hand when perhaps the most famous guest on the Beach Boys CD made himself available.
18: Carmen Rizzo was in reception. So Carmen called me and said, "Stevie Wonder's on the phone for you." And I went, "What?" She said, "No, honestly, Stevie Wonder's on the phone." So I picked the phone up and he goes, "Hi, Stevie here. Can you help me? Now, bearing in mind, Stevie's absolutely one of my all-time and remains one of my all-time heroes. So he said, you've got a Lindrum, haven't you? And I said, yes. He said, well, I've got two. I'm having a problem locking the two together. I think you know how to fix the problem, don't you? Would you come up to my house and show me how to do it? And I said, of course. So he said, how's it going with the Beach Boys? And I said, well, we've only just started. And he said, do you want any songs? I went, well, have you got one? And he said, well, I've got this idea. Thankfully, not only did he play me the idea, but we recorded the idea. I have the demo of it.
4: Listen, fellas, I hope that this song, you'll like it.
18: And it was fantastic. And he said, it's, you know, 99% finished. And I said, well, look, let me speak to Carl. And would you come and play on the track? Hubris of Youth. And he said, yeah, of course. And he came to the studio and played on the session.
20: Gordon, a lovely engineer, was just patching things up, and nerves were a little strained because this is Stevie Wonder, it's not just anyone. And Stevie was sitting on the sofa at the back, and Gordon went over to the patch bay and plugged the wrong thing into the wrong hole, and there was the most enormous feedback. And at that point, Stevie yelled out, ah, you want to make me deaf as well now?
15: Julian Lindsay confirming not only did Stevie Wonder play, he was also playful. I'm Lewis Borge Cardona, and you're listening to In the Studio on the BBC World Service. My March Zoom call with Steve Levine had come to an end, with Steve hoping to have the project finished by August 2026. Next time, we met face to face.
18: Well, hello, Lewis. Welcome to Liverpool. Do come in.
6: Thank you.
18: So, welcome to the studio. So, as you can see with the control room, to the left, analog synthesizers used for band recording.
15: So it's well over 2 months since we last talked, Steve. Here we are in your Liverpool studio. Are you still on track for your August deadline?
18: Absolutely. Although it was painfully slow when we first spoke, because I was still in the, if you like, the assembly mode, as it were, still going through all the different tapes. Once they were kind of in order, it's amazing. It's 40 plus years ago, but your memory comes back to you instantly. And so I was able to then speed the process up quite dramatically.
15: Having immersed yourself in these sessions for the last 6 months or more, do you find yourself wishing you had the current tech back then or not?
18: I think every generation uses whatever technology they have to the best of their ability for the time that they're making their records. And that's true of the Beach Boys. Brian was always cutting edge, using the very latest technology whenever it was available. He managed to use 8-track before the Beatles. He managed to use combinations of instruments that inspired the Beatles. Now, had I had some of the technology today, we would have probably made some of those records slightly differently. Some things have made my life a lot easier.
15: I have to ask about the studio bust-up you had with Brian that ultimately turned up trumps. Tell us the truth behind that story.
18: Well, it certainly wasn't a bust-up. What happened was we were into maybe day three of the Westlake sessions. Bearing in mind, I'd spent maybe a month with Brian in London, so there was never any indication that anything was really untoward. When we came to the studio and we were using the very same mic that I'm actually using for this recording, there was nothing to be hidden. And in truth, all of the band had not been in the studio for a very long time. And so after a couple of passes of one of the songs, Brian came back into the control room and said, well, what do you think? And all the rest of the band were there and they're all going, whoa, hey, and I'm there. There's a lot riding on my shoulders. I've been brought in to make this record. And if it isn't good enough, I'm going to get the blame, because that's always what happens. You know, if the record's a huge hit, the band are fantastic. If the record goes in the toilet, it's the producer's fault. So Brian said to me, what do you think? And I said, if you want an honest answer, I said, I think you need some singing lessons. Now, there's my mistake number one. What I actually meant was vocal coaching. But of course, it came out as singing lessons. The room went sharp intake of breath, and everyone looked at me, and it was like, well, so Brian put his coat on and left.
16: I was kind of thinking, well, what am I going to do? Now, Carl then sat with me. He looked at me with a wry smile. He knew I was the one that had the guts to say it and nobody else would. You know, the atmosphere was terrible. So I turned up the next morning. The phone in the control room rings. Carmen picks it up and says, Tom Hewlett's on the phone for you. Tom Hewlett was the band's manager. So Tom said to me, Brian's not coming in today. I went, okay. He said, sounded like you had quite a day yesterday. And I said, well, Tom, you know, what can I say? He said, stop talking, Steve. He's gone to a vocal coach. Thank you. And put the phone down. And from that point on, I can honestly say, Lewis, my relationship with Brian changed incredibly.
19: I sympathize with you, Steve, because I know from producing, when somebody wants you to produce them for specifically your sound and your style, it's not always accepted because they think they want it, but they don't know necessarily how it works. And if the listeners don't know, this was the mid-80s. There was a very specific sound, and Culture Club was at the forefront of that sound. And those records that you made were very iconic musically and sonically, right? So at this time, the Beach Boys were at a point where they weren't that popular. Sorry. They had already hit their peak, and they were, I don't want to use the word desperate, but they really wanted to reinvent themselves, and you were the perfect person for that. You were hot. You had the new sound, the new technology. As a producer, I know you have to give, you know, tough love. And not to say that Brian Wilson couldn't sing or isn't a good singer. Maybe he just needed a tune-up or a reminder of certain techniques. And you telling him that, there was big drama.
15: Carmen Rizzo on the drama of Steve's tough love. Meanwhile, Beach Boy Al Jardine recalls something else lost in translation.
5: I do remember, Steve, you telling me that every time we talked about the song or a particular element of it, it was always brilliant. I thought, wow, he loves the song. He's going to be a smash hit. And I later learned that that description or adjective is used in England a lot just to describe ordinary things. You know, well, that's a brilliant idea. It doesn't literally mean it's the best, which is what an artist would think. So the next time you tell one of your artists it's brilliant, you might want to modify slightly so they're not disappointed that it's not even a single. Anyway, that's my recollection of California Calling, and I still think it's great. I heard it on vinyl the other day. I just happened to have my vinyl LP out, and I thought the album was brilliant.
15: Al Jardine, brilliant. California. While I was at Steve's Liverpool studios, he took a Zoom call from California with Culture Club guitarist Roy Hay, himself part of the Beach Boys sessions as co-writer with Boy George of the track Passing Friend.
6: I remember when we were talking about it and being very excited about it, obviously, to do a song with the Beach Boys. I mean, what a heritage and legacy of an artist they were, you know.
16: For me, I love the fact that we were in Westlake Audio. Did you appreciate Westlake Audio because of the previous clients that have been there?
6: Of course, yeah, of course. It was my first time really recording in Los Angeles as well, so it was very exciting, yeah.
16: And I think it's fair to say, when we were doing the Beach Boys sessions, we were at the top of our game. We had the number one single and album around the world. George was in very, very fine voice. He'd had just enough studio experience now to become more of a studio person.
6: Right. Like you said, it was also, you know, we were top of the world right then. And every night was a different party. It was a fun time to be in Los Angeles for us anyway. And to have a day gig as well was fun. I remember one of my funny memories of recording that was at some stage, everybody left and I was in the studio alone with Brian. Do you remember this?
16: No, tell me. This sounds good.
6: Yeah, he was listening back to the track and he wanted to do something to the track. And I was like, Steve, and you weren't around. And then I could sense that he was getting a bit odd. He was starting to get out of his moments. I was like, okay, Brian, just chill out, man, and I'm gonna go outside and find some people, you know. Okay. It was a classic memory, man, just one of those moments in your life. You're like, am I really just alone in this room with Brian Wilson right now? You know, it's fantastic, man. Was Johnston around for this recording? Was Bruce around for this one?
16: Yeah.
6: I don't remember meeting him in the studio, but I had I had lunch with him a little while ago back in Santa Barbara. You know, he was a big fan. We talked about your making the album and the Culture Club and everything. So he's quite proud of that.
16: And I think he's very proud of that song, She Believes, because I think we ended up with a really good vocal.
6: Is Bruce on the BVs on Passing Friend? Is he?
16: Yeah, they're all on there. Yeah, absolutely.
6: They're all on there, right. Amazing.
16: No, so what we will have is a mixed version where it's George's lead vocal and the Beach Boys doing the backing vocals.
6: Which... Oh, that's fantastic. That's fantastic. Oh, George is going to love that, man.
16: No, he's very excited because I think he'll be very proud of it. And I think the Culture Club fans will go absolutely nuts.
3: Oh, there's nothing worse than a passing friend.
7: A lot of Beach Boys fans have said that that song sounds like the Beach Boys singing Culture Club, but then Culture Club was such a kind of mix of all the things that we'd grown up loving, so that wasn't a weird thing to hear. I think, to be honest, when I first started writing with Roy for the Beach Boys, I was thinking about it too much, thinking about whether it had to be more Beach Boys-y-like, because I'd grown up listening to their records and they were so detailed and beautifully produced. It was just such a sort of cinematic sound in a way. So there was a lot of pressure. But I remember sort of singing it to Carl Wilson and feeling really intimidated. I had no right.
15: Boy George, somewhat intimidated when writing Passing Friend for the Beach Boys' 1985 CD. Before George, Steve and Roy discussing that and Steve's current remix. Talking of which, what does Steve say to those who might ask, what's the point of a remix?
18: I think with this, it's just another view, in the same way that a director might do a director's cut of a movie. It's exactly like that. I will be able to present to the fans a couple of different moments, a couple of different interpretations. I can repair some things that bugged me all that time ago, but it's not instead of, it's as well as. There are a couple of examples where I've slightly changed the lead vocal balance and I have dialed back a tiny, tiny little bit of reverb, because it is fair to say the period of the 80s was very reverb heavy. I think there's certain instrumentation in the mixes, the new mixes, that are more audible. I was able to be more forensic with some of the balances, so there are little licks, little nuances that perhaps you didn't notice first time that you might notice this time, and that's perfect for fans. But I genuinely hope there's a new audience for this record. It does absolutely timestamp the 80s. That was the intention. That was the commission. It was, what if the Beach Boys made an 80s album? And it absolutely is a Beach Boys 80s album. It's really important to emphasise that this is not a reimagining. I haven't put new dance beats across the whole thing. It's just a polish. Hopefully the audio luster will just be a little bit better for everyone to enjoy.
15: You've been listening to Steve Levine revisiting the Beach Boys. Produced and presented by me, Lewis Borge Cardona, this episode of In the Studio was a magnum opus broadcasting production for the BBC World Service.
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9: This is Embodied from PRX and WUNC. I'm Kaya Findlay, sitting in for Anita Rao. Every one of us has a body, and we start learning about what it means to be in that body, the sensations, the functions, as soon as we are born. Today, a sexuality educator shares advice for helping parents understand and guide kids through conversations about bodies.
24: If we try to think of it as just threads that are woven into sort of the fabric of our overall relationship with our children, rather than this is the conversation that I must have at this one time and I gotta nail it because I got one shot, that can take a lot of the pressure off.
2: Plus, a writer breaks down her own childhood to understand where she got harmful messages about bodies and desire.
10: There's that message that, you know, this is secret, it shouldn't be talked about. But none of that messaging came through my household.
2: Building a foundation for healthy sexuality, just ahead on Embodied.
11: Live from NPR News in Washington, I'm Windsor Johnston. U.S. Special Envoys Steve Witkoff and Jared Kushner will visit Moscow and Kyiv this weekend in a new push to end the war in Ukraine. President Trump says the two will present what he calls a concrete peace proposal. The White House has not disclosed its terms. The BBC's Joe Inwood reports.
12: Jared Kushner and Steve Witkoff, who have represented the U.S. president at a wide range of negotiations with varying degrees of success, are due to meet leaders of both countries to find a way to end more than 4 years of fighting. President Zelensky has suggested a limited ceasefire over the weekend, saying there will be no airstrikes on our part. Moscow has yet to respond. Donald Trump came to power promising to end the war in Ukraine in 24 hours. Speaking in the Oval Office last night, he said there might be a good chance that peace could be achieved.
11: The BBC's Joe Inwood reporting. A federal judge in Boston has again blocked the U.S. Postal Service's plan to follow an order by President Trump. The order seeks to restrict mail-in voting for the midterm elections. NPR's Hansi Lowong reports the Supreme Court is already set to review the Postal Service's plan.
13: The ruling by U.S. District Judge Indira Tawani effectively extends an earlier court order stopping the U.S. Postal Service from moving ahead with key parts of its plan. We should note USPS is a financial supporter of NPR. The Postal Service's plan involves delivering mail-in ballots only to people on voter lists that the states would have to turn over to the mailing agency. Judge Tawani found that plan is likely illegal because USPS has no authority to control voting by mail. While the legal fight continues, mail-in voting for the midterm general election has officially started, with North Carolina just beginning to send out its absentee ballots. Hansi Lowong, NPR News.
11: Prosecutors are weighing whether to retry Lindsay Clancy after her murder case ended in a mistrial in Massachusetts yesterday. Plymouth County District Attorney Tim Crew says the case should remain focused on the deaths of her three children.
25: This case is not about a health care system or about how women are treated in it, or what diagnoses there are in the DSM, or what there are not. Those are all important issues. This case, however, was about Lindsay Clancy and what she did on January 24th, 2023, and the cruel and calculated killing of three innocents.
11: Clancy's civil attorney, Rosemary Scapiccio, says the mistrial should force broader scrutiny of how women with postpartum and maternal mental health problems are treated.
26: We need to make things right. We need to make sure that that when there is postpartum or maternal mental health, that these doctors start listening to women, because that's not what they're doing right now. And they're doing a disservice to the entire population of women that need care after they have a child.
11: The case is scheduled to return to court on September 29th. This is NPR News. President Trump has signed executive orders aimed at strengthening the U.S. beef industry and reducing the influence of the country's biggest meat packers. The administration also wants new labeling standards for beef sold in the U.S. Trump says the government will create a program allowing ranchers to sell more of their products directly to consumers. He says the goal is to give producers more options. Major storms caused $1 billion worth of damage in Hawaii this spring. Now, the island state is contending with a series of hurricanes. Hawaii Public Radio's Savannah Harriman-Pote has more.
27: Hawaii was still recovering from back-to-back spring storms when Hurricane Lala sideswiped the state in August. Emergency officials are working to tally the losses from Lala. So far, they've assessed more than $83 million in damage. Now, Hurricane Lowell is expected to bring more rain to the islands early next week. Climate scientist Adam Smith tracks major weather events, which are occurring more frequently.
28: Back in the 1980s, the United States would go roughly 3 months between billion-dollar disasters. In the last decade, it's closer to every 3 weeks.
27: He says with climate change, more states may have multiple billion-dollar disasters in 1 year, making it harder to recover. For NPR News, I'm Savannah Harriman-Pote.
11: Serena and Venus Williams are out of the U.S. Open women's doubles tournament after a three-hour first-round battle. It was their first U.S. Open doubles appearance together in 4 years. I'm Windsor Johnston, NPR News, in Washington.
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1: Maybe you've seen it as a parent, or maybe you remember it from being a kid. But there's a moment early on in childhood when we start figuring out what it means to have a body and to have certain parts of a body.
2: Anyone who has raised a baby or spent a lot of time around babies, like you can literally see them figuring out, you know, how to focus their eyes, how to use their hands. So they are aware of their bodies, and they are learning that, you know, all the different parts of their bodies have sensations.
1: Sexuality educator Nadine Thornhill has been working in her field for 2 decades, and she knows that naturally and inevitably, kids develop a sense of curiosity about things like anatomy, nudity, and relationships.
2: In the same way that, you know, our emotions are part of being human and our intellect is part of being human, our sexuality is just part of being a human being. And so as their parents and caring adults, we have an opportunity to sort of help them make sense of what they're experiencing.
1: But there's a problem. As adults, we know that bodies, relationships, and sexuality quickly get complicated. And we can bring along cultural stigma and fear about these topics when we're just trying to help kids learn. So how can parents and caregivers guide kids in learning about bodies and a growing sense of sexuality without the baggage? This is Embodied, our show about identity, relationships, and health. I'm Kaya Findlay, sitting in for Anita Rao. For many parents, knowing when and how to start having age-appropriate conversations with kids about bodies is tricky and uncomfortable. That's something Nadine has thought a lot about. She has a doctorate from the Institute of Advanced Study of Human Sexuality and is one of the hosts of the web series Every Body Curious. She's seen how conversations about things like bodies, nakedness, and masturbation can be difficult for parents with young children. And she offers guidance by starting with some reassurance about kids' behavior.
2: As a sexuality educator, I would say that 90% of the questions that I get are some version of, is this normal or what is normal? Which is very understandable. You know, we live in a culture that tends to equate normal with, you know, this is good and this is okay. Normal feels very reassuring to us. And so I don't blame people for, you know, being curious or even having some anxiety about what is and isn't normal. But as a sexuality educator, I don't actually care really about what's normal. And children, like all people, are individuals. So I am going to talk about some of the characteristics or behaviors or even questions that sort of pop up maybe more frequently with kids and tweens. But I've been doing this for 20 years, and thus far, I haven't found anything about sexuality that everyone experiences, nor have I discovered anything that only one person has experienced. So outside of something that might be symptomatic of a health issue, whether what your child is doing, whether it falls into this sort of umbrella of like, quote unquote, normal, is less concerning to me than whether or not the education and information that we're sharing with our kids are helping them learn more about who they are and whether or not it's helping them grow into the people that they eventually want to become.
1: Mm-hmm. And can you describe a little bit about like what kind of development is happening in terms of sexuality and health before we reach puberty? I think, you know, we associate learning about our bodies and like exploring relationships with those puberty and teenage years. And so what is happening before that?
2: Yes. Let's talk about, you know, our littles. So our babies and our preschoolers, because so much is happening with them developmentally. One of the things is that they are literally learning their bodies. So in terms of sexuality specifically, a lot of babies can feel their genitals. Those are parts of their bodies. And they can certainly, if they are seeing children, they can see those parts of their bodies. And so even with babies, we may see them touching genitals or discovering that, yeah, there are certain sensations that they might find pleasing or comforting. So, you know, something like masturbation is not uncommon for babies and very young children. It doesn't necessarily have the same erotic connotation that it does when an adult does it. It's more just, oh, thing that feels good in my body, I will do that. When children are very young, they are actually starting to pick up on

0: lessons around consent, because consent is something that we practice anytime that we are interacting with other people. So even something as simple as, you know, when you may take your child to someone else's home for a play date, if that's something you're doing, if you ring that apartment buzzer or knock on the door and wait to be let in, that's a form of practicing consent. They're also observing relationships. Any child who is living in a home where they have two parents, they are watching a model of romance and relationship negotiations. So many things are happening for kids, but yeah, they're just learning. They're like little sponges. Something else specifically that often happens related to sexuality is that many preschoolers are at an age where either in their own home or in the community, they will be seeing people who are pregnant. They may have a sibling on the way, or they have a friend who has a sibling on the way, or a new baby cousin. So this is often where children will first start to ask that question. Where do babies come from? Where did I come from? And so, yeah, we may be having those really preliminary conversations about what is sex and other ways that, you know, we may be bringing babies into our families, which could also include things like adoption or surrogacy, IVF, all sorts of things. And then with slightly older children and tweens, they're starting to, you know, be able to sort of recognize and identify social norms and patterns around things like romance and desirability. Many children, not all, but a lot of children will be early in puberty. And so, again, you know, conversations about periods and discharge and ejaculation. It's a lot of fluid discussions that, you know, can start happening there, because those will be happening also, you know, early changes to the body. So, you know, things like body hair and pubic hair and breast budding, also for, you know, trans and other gender nonconforming youth, gender affirming care may start to include things like puberty blockers. Some of the older kids, so we're thinking, you know, 10, 11, 12, they may start to be curious about sex for pleasure, sex in the context of a relationship, sex as, you know, something beyond just how we make babies. And it's rare, but statistically, we do know that some youth will have some sort of first sexual experience with a partner as young as 12, which I know for a lot of people seems incredibly young. It did for me when I learned it, but I think it's important for us to just be aware that that is a possibility for some youth.
1: I think that's a really nice, yeah, overview of all the things to look out for. And especially what you were saying about for young kids, it's not necessarily always erotic. Like, these behaviors aren't necessarily explicitly connected to sex when kids are really young, but they are just doing that learning. And before we talk about some of the like healthy conversations about sexuality and talk about some of those scenarios that you mentioned are pretty common, I want to acknowledge the fact that many parents are coming to this topic with a lot of fear. Like, what if I'm not protecting my kid? Or what if my kid is doing something inappropriate and I'm not getting a handle on it? So how do you think parents can recognize that fear and discomfort and concerns about normalcy exist, but then get grounded before trying to have conversations with their kid about bodies, anatomy, and behavior?
0: Yeah, absolutely. So I am, in addition to being a sex educator, I am a parent. I'm almost two decades into parenting now. And so I have a lot of empathy for my fellow parents. And I just want to assure folks that a lot of us, myself included, and this is my job, come to this with some degree of anxiety. We still live in a culture that in many ways teaches us that sex is this incredibly dangerous, volatile thing, that if we get it wrong, that, you know, it'll be an absolute disaster. And certainly there are people who will use sex and sexuality in an abusive way to harm other people. So yes, I understand where the anxiety comes from, but there are a couple of things that I want to just reassure parents with. If you are coming from a place of love and care and concern, it is highly unlikely that you are going to inadvertently do or say something that will irrevocably harm your child. This is not to say that you won't make mistakes. You almost certainly will, because we all do as parents. And with that, I will just remind folks that taking accountability, apologizing when we realize that we, you know, maybe got something wrong, making amends with our children is something that is possible. And something that I always encourage folks to do is to think of these, not just conversations, but just sex education in our homes, which is conversations, which is what we're modeling, which is asking our children questions and learning from them. If we try to think of it as just threads that are woven into sort of the fabric of our overall relationship with our children, rather than this is the conversation that I must have at this one time and I gotta nail it because I got one shot, that can take a lot of the pressure off. You can always come back and talk about something again and again and again as your children are getting older. If you realize that, you know, you said something and later on you learn, you get more information, you're like, oh, well, don't love the way I handled that the first time. Try again.
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0: This is Embodied. I'm Kaya Findlay, sitting in for Anita Rao. A heads up that this episode features frank discussions about sex and sexuality. If you'd like to listen later, you can find this conversation in our podcast feed. Today, we're exploring how to guide kids through their early exploration of bodies and relationships. It's common for kids to be exploring their anatomy, picking up on lessons of consent, and internalizing social norms from an early age. But it's not always easy for parents and caregivers to figure out when and how to talk about these topics and to teach important boundaries as kids grow and develop. That's something that sexuality educator Nadine Thornhill helps with. Nadine holds a doctorate in education from the Institute for Advanced Study of Human Sexuality and is one of the hosts of the web series Everybody Curious. Nadine has 2 decades of experience in her field and has lots of advice for dealing with common scenarios that come up in childhood, like how and when to intervene if your kid discovers their genitals and starts touching them at home or in public.
1: So I'll give you sort of ideally what would happen. So yeah, you know, you might have a very young child who is, you know, just fiddling with their vulva or their penis while they're, you know, say like watching TV in a shared family space. And that's something where you can, you know, if you have the wherewithal, just kind of calmly say, hey, if you'd like to touch your vulva or your penis, that's fine, but that's private. So that means that that's something that we do in our room, please. And, you know, redirect them, let them know they can go to their room. For young children, as anyone who has or has had young children is probably aware, sometimes you have to do that redirection many, many, many, many times before it seems to stick. So please don't feel badly or think that, you know, you're not doing enough if you've told them once or twice or even 3 times and you're like, oh my gosh, I have to keep reminding them. But you can just sort of say it matter-of-factly and building in that affirming piece that it's okay to do this. However, here's where it's appropriate to do this. When they are older, you know, depending on what kind of a body they have, it may be a conversation around, okay, there are fluids in places that I would rather not there be fluids. And at that point, you know, you can also sort of think about how your child may feel if you directly call them out on masturbating. So, you know, it may be something where you're like, okay, there's a lot of dried crustiness on sheets or laundry that I don't want to deal with or touch. But I know my child will not appreciate me saying, hey, when you're masturbating, like I know you're masturbating, could you please wash your sheets? You can just say, let's have a conversation about laundry. I think you're old enough to start doing your own laundry now. And maybe you just show them how to do laundry. Mm. And that's the conversation. Mm-hmm. And then, yeah, by the time, you know, they're sort of past their tween years, generally speaking, it's not going to be an issue for the most part. Teenagers don't want you to know. And will be discreet. Now, again, that can vary. You know, there may be some youth because of certain developmental characteristics, you know, be it disabilities or neurodivergence, which is also a form of disability. Yeah, it may just take them longer to sort of understand those social norms. And so, again, it may just go back to sort of the redirection around that. And yeah, so that those are some ways that conversation can change over time. And it also may happen that if you come across this and you weren't prepared or you were, you know, it just happened on a day when you were exhausted or, you know, you just weren't at your peak parentally and you're just like, you know, you do with a big gasp or you're like, what are you doing? Again, you can just come back when you have calmed down and been like, that is not how I wanted to react to that. I'm sorry. Mm. That was inappropriate. It wasn't wrong for you to touch your body. I would just prefer that you do that in your room, or that is something that in our family we do in our room when we're alone.
0: Mm-hmm. Yeah, I think that's so important to think about that line between setting boundaries and talking about what's private, but also not introducing the shame or creating this idea that the behavior is bad in itself. And so I'd love to hear like how parents can like keep walking that line in a different scenario, like maybe where kids are not only exploring their own bodies, but they're exploring other people's bodies. And like playing doctor is a really common example of this, so where kids might explore each other's bodies. And I definitely remember there was a game that I would play with a friend in elementary school. I was probably 6 or 7, where a big part of the game involved taking off all of our clothes. And we were like, yep, this is part of the game. But in a scenario like that, like, is there a time when parents should intervene, and what would that look like?
1: This can be a hard one. First of all, this is a common thing that children often do because they're curious. And so, again, if you have the opportunity to sort of, you know, take a few breaths, make sure that you feel grounded. Again, you can affirm the desire and the curiosity while sort of correcting the behavior. So, you know, something like telling your kid, you know what, it is okay to be curious about bodies. But in our home, we don't show our penises or our vulvas or our genitals to our guests. And we don't ask our guests to take off their clothes. And something else you could offer is you can ask your child if they might like to try and find a book to learn and read about bodies. There are so many books available on the market today that are geared towards preschoolers and school-age children about different types of bodies and what they look like. And they have, you know, very child appropriate illustrations where, yeah, they can see like a full body and bodies of different sizes and shapes and whatnot. So, you know, giving them a different outlet so that they can get sort of the information that they're looking for in a more socially appropriate way.
0: Mm-hmm. That's interesting of like, yeah, the social appropriateness of these conversations, because some things it seems like it's more okay when the kid is little and it's obvious they're learning, but then there gets to be a point where maybe it's not socially acceptable for a kid to be running around naked anymore, for instance. Like, how do you know when that point is to start talking to your kid about that?
1: That is so socially and culturally dependent. So that's something where I think you can use a principle I call own your values. We all sort of have specific boundaries and norms within our home, which may or may not be different than sort of the social norms in the larger community. For example, if you live in a home where your value is nudity is something that I'm comfortable with in this home, then you can say that to your child by owning your values using an I statement or a we statement or an our statement. You could say, in our home, if you want to walk around without clothes on, that is fine. However, when we have company, we wear our clothes. Or when we have company, we cover our genitals and our breasts. Similarly, you know, if for whatever reason you encounter a situation where, you know, say you're at the playground and your very young child, you know, just decides, okay, I'm going to take off all my clothes because I'm hot, or I just prefer not wearing clothes right now. Again, you can collect them and redress them and explain to them, when we are out in public, we wear our clothes. They might start having questions, or even better, you could even ask them, why do you think some people are comfortable being naked around their family, but not out in public? Or why do you think some families are comfortable with nudity in the home and other families are not? What do you think about that? And get them to start thinking about it. It's a way to encourage them to start developing their own set of sexual values and ethics and morals.
0: I like that of having them be part of the conversations rather than you're giving them a talk. Like they're allowed to ask questions and respond and think about things for themselves. And I think that that relates to this question I had about how I've heard this fear about sexual education, that if you tell kids about something, especially something pleasurable, like they'll just want to do it. So I'm curious, like, do you have advice for parents who want to support their kids' healthy relationship with their body, but maybe are worried about giving their kid too much information or information that isn't age appropriate?
1: Yes, absolutely. So I'm going to sort of reiterate something that I said earlier, that if you are a loving, caring, conscientious parent, which I find that most parents who are grappling with this question of like, oh my gosh, what if I say too much, typically are, it's unlikely that if you do offer too much information, which I will acknowledge that can happen, I am not concerned that it's going to be too much information in the sense that, you know, your eight-year-old comes to you and says something like, what does sex mean? And then somehow you're inadvertently going to, you know, be like, oh, let's check out OnlyFans or something that would be completely inappropriate and scarring. You might over-explain something, or you might say something that your child finds intriguing. And so that might be surprising, but oftentimes, you know, children can still understand the difference between, ooh, that might be fun one day, and oh, I'm not doing this now. And I'll use driving as an example. Not only do we talk to children about cars when they're young, we give them toy cars to play with if they are car enthusiasts. Many of us put children in cars and they watch us drive. And a lot of children think that, you know, cars are incredibly fun. And they very much look forward to being able to drive one day. But we are rarely concerned that, oh, well, they're just going to like grab my keys and try to drive my car. They don't do that. Mm-hmm. And so, yeah, you know, some TMI, some over-explaining, getting a little ahead of yourself. You know, it might be surprising to your child. It might be intriguing. It might be confusing. It might even be off-putting to them. But if your overall relationship with your child is one of love and care and concern, these, you know, sort of gaffes in your sexual education, it's unlikely to fundamentally harm them. I would say at worst, it just might be very awkward. And again, it might be something you have to come back to.
0: So in this conversation, we've been talking about supporting kids in developing a healthy relationship with their body and growing sense of sexuality. Nadine, you mentioned that over your 20 years as a sexuality educator, you have reassured parents over and over that the range of what's considered normal is very wide. Are there any particular red flag behaviors that parents and guardians can look out for that show that something is wrong, like given the fact that so much is normal and is okay?
1: So there are a few things that I would advise parents to look out for. And actually, the first one has to do not with your child's behavior, but with people who may be in your child's life, specifically other adults or people who are older than your child. So even, say, teenagers, whatnot. One red flag is an adult or an older person who is sort of constantly seeking opportunities to create closeness with your child, especially alone. Now, I want to emphasize this is different than a good friend or another family member who is spending time with you and also sort of includes your child in that socialization. But yeah, someone who is just really trying to build like an independent relationship with your child and pulling them away from you, that's something to watch out for and be conscious of. So things to look out for in your child, and just be aware of, be curious and probe. Any sudden changes in your child's behavior that doesn't seem to have an explanation. So if you're suddenly noticing like this sudden increase in maybe anger and aggression or unusual shyness, or if they seem to have regressed, that they're acting younger or babyish. Now, none of these in and of themselves are only signs that your child may be the victim of abuse. These can all just be signs that your child may be like distressed or going through transition. But again, if, you know, there's sort of no other explanation, something to be curious about. Another flag is what is often described as unusual sexual behavior. And again, I think this is the fear, is like when parents are like, well, what's normal and what's not? So unusual sexual behavior would be something that seems like a compulsive inability to redirect, something like masturbation when asked. If it's like, yeah, you know, my eight-year-old is generally able to meet my requests when I ask them to redirect behavior, but suddenly they are constantly touching themselves, that might be a sign of something. And then I just want to talk about some protective factors that we can offer our children. Sexual abusers and sexual predators tend to prey on children that they perceive as very vulnerable and who are more naive, who are less educated, and who they perceive as being much less capable of reporting to a trusted adult. So even something as simple as teaching your child the proper names for all of their body parts, including their genitals, and creating an environment where those are terms they just use comfortably in your home. Again, helping them both practice consent and modeling consent. So even things as simple as you allow your child to decide how they want to show and receive affection from other adults. You talk to your child and encourage them to practice consent, you know, when they're playing with their friends or their siblings. Things like that are things that can help protect them and make them less of a target for abusers and predators. It also means that they have more capacity to be able to report if someone does touch them or engages with them in an inappropriate way.
0: Mm-hmm. Yeah, that's all great information to have. So to close this conversation, I'd love to talk about how, like, it's great when you feel like you have a good understanding of your child's behaviors, how to have good conversations, how to make sure that they feel safe and you feel good about that. But then there's the world that you create at home, and then there's the world that they go out into. Like, they might meet friends whose families aren't as open about sexuality. They might discover porn on their own. They might pick up different things at school. So why is it important for parents to still lay this groundwork, have these healthy conversations with their kids, even if they can't control society and what might happen in the future and what they can't control?
1: Yeah, I think one of the most important benefits of being that parent or caring adult who, you know, does as much as they can to let their child know that, hey, sex and sexuality is part of what we talk about. This is on the table in our relationship, is that for many, many kids, as they get older, as they move into their teen years, you know, even when they're tweens, there is often this sort of move away from parents towards, you know, friends or online information in terms of learning about sex and sexuality. But if you've laid that groundwork, what a lot of youth will say is that they know that if and when they need guidance, reassurance from a parent, that they can still go to that parent. You can continue to ask your children, you know, these non-judgmental questions from a place of curiosity about sexuality at any time. So, for example, you have a teen and they have a phone, and you're wondering to yourself, oh, okay, is porn happening? You may not ask them directly, hey, are you watching porn on your phone? They might tell you if they are, but there's a good chance that they won't. But something you could say to them is, hey, I read an article, or I was talking to some of my friends about online porn. I was wondering, do you have any thoughts about that? And they may very well be like, no, but you've put it in their head. When we ask a question, it's very difficult for the person to not at least think about it in some way. And so I would say, as our kids are getting older and older, oftentimes less sort of telling and imparting information and more asking questions and encouraging our kids to just think about it. Even if they don't articulate to you what they're thinking in that moment, you are still signaling to them that, hey, these are things that I am willing to talk about. I care about what you think. I care about how you feel, and they can still come to you. And they are also more likely to think about the things that their friends are telling them and the things that they're reading on the internet if you are sort of encouraging them to approach these topics with that sort of curiosity.
0: That was sexuality educator Nadine Thornhill. Just ahead, we'll hear a writer's reflections on the different messages she got from home life, school, and society at large about her body and desires as a girl, and what she's done to unpack those messages as an adult. Please stay with us.
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2: 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Eric Idle's new memoir, Saturday and Weekend Edition from NPR News.

And Weekend Edition Saturday comes your way at 8 o'clock following the People's Pharmacy. 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Thanks for listening to Embodied this Saturday morning. I'm Russ Henry. 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And thank you.

0: This is Embodied. I'm Kaya Findlay, sitting in for Anita Rao. This part of the conversation contains frank discussions of sex and sexuality. If you'd like to listen later, you can find this episode in our podcast feed. We're talking about how a healthy understanding of bodies and relationships starts in childhood, when parents and caregivers can help guide and support their kids, and set the foundation for them to feel empowered and safe in their sexuality when they are older. Because at some point in childhood, many of us hear messages that certain parts of our bodies are bad, wrong, or shameful.
1: I remember when I first would go into school and go into the changing rooms, I didn't have body shame. I didn't think to worry about, you know, shuffling into my swimming costume underneath my towel, but I would see what the other girls were doing. And that sense of body shame very much came from school and seeing how other people behaved around their bodies.
0: That's writer Tyler Weatherall. Several years ago, Tyler got curious about why parts of her adult sexuality felt shameful, despite being otherwise consenting and enjoyable. She ended up tracing the source of that shame back to her childhood and started asking other people about their early formative experiences with bodies and desire. From a lot of research and conversation, she found that what starts early in life as shame around bodies can grow into our adolescence into shame around sex and sexuality, and that impacts how we form healthy relationships with others and ourselves. Tyler wove these findings into her recent novel, Amphibian, which is about two tween girls exploring desire and friendship. Many of the events in the characters' lives are inspired by the stories Tyler heard from real people. Contributing host Allison Behringer spoke with Tyler about her experience digging into childhood feelings of desire and shame, and what we can learn from what she found. It all started several years ago, when Tyler was in her late 20s.
1: I had gone to a party, and I'd picked up a guy, and I'd had a one-night stand. And everything about this one-night stand was, you know, he was a gentleman, it was my choice, I wanted it, he messaged me afterwards. It all was like a really nice one-night stand. And then that weekend I went to see my mom, and I found that I felt like I'd done something wrong, and I couldn't understand it. I had acted on my desires, and yet I still felt ashamed. All those years, you know, into adulthood, when there was really nothing wrong with what was happening. And I sat down with my mom, and me and her are very close. We were sitting on the beach in Cornwall where she lived. And I told her the story about it. And I was like, I just don't understand this. And we had this really wonderful conversation about her experiences as well in the 60s and how there was such a big difference between the idea of liberation and actually being liberated and feeling liberated to act on your desires. And after that conversation, it just stayed with me. And I really wanted to get to understand why shame and desire are so entwined in a woman's idea of sexuality. And the book project initially was me working backwards through my experiences, trying to find the meeting point of when shame first became the sort of, you know, unwelcome bedfellow of desire. And I found I had to go all the way back to girlhood, to preteen experiences, to really find that meeting point and to understand it. And then as I was working on it, I would tell women what I was working on. I'd say, I'm working on this book that's exploring how we come to understand our sense of desire as women. And I'd find that when I spoke to people about this, they would just start telling me their own stories, their own experiences of the first time they'd ever felt a sense of desire, the first time they'd ever had an orgasm, the first time they'd ever masturbated. And so often when these conversations began, the women I would speak to would say, I've actually never talked about this before. And they would share these incredible stories that were so formative and so important to their understanding of their adult sexuality, and yet were absent from their own story of selfhood, because these early memories take place before we feel like we're meant to feel those feelings, before we're meant to feel desiring, before we're meant to be sexually exploratory. Mm. And because of that, they're kind of banished from our memories.
2: I want to go back a bit to your own childhood experience and some of the memories that started coming up for you. So as you kind of started digging into memories of your own early childhood, what kind of kid were you when it came to your own curiosity about sexuality?
1: I was always very in touch with my sense of sexuality, even, you know, before I knew how to, you know, knew what that was, before I could give it a name. I don't remember the first time I made myself orgasm. Only that it was something I always knew how to do. And it wasn't connected to sex. I didn't know what sex was, but I knew that if I sat in a certain way and I kind of wriggled about in a certain way, I could make this feeling come. And the feeling was amazing. It was like a wave passing through me. And, you know, my first memories of this experience were that I thought that I had a superpower, that I was the only girl in the whole world who knew how to do this. And it was incredible. And it was like magic. And then at some point later, I think I started to have a sense that maybe it's something I shouldn't be doing. Mm-hmm. And I don't know where that came from. I don't remember. And I started to worry that maybe I was sick. And I remember trying to come up with ways to tell my mom so she could take me to the doctor and make sure I was okay. Mm. And luckily I never did, because I would never have lived that down. That would have been like one of those family stories that were told again and again and again. Then my mom would have been hilarious about it, because she was always very open, and she would have been a great person to talk to and reassure me.
2: Mm-hmm. You know, you're talking about how it felt good, but then you had some sense that maybe there was something wrong. Were there any moments that made you feel like, oh, this isn't something that I should be doing?
1: I think once I realized what it was. So at some point I heard a girl at school use the word masturbation. And I remember distinctly going home and looking it up in the dictionary, and the kind of penny dropped, like, oh, wow, this is what's going on. And I also realized in the context in which it had been said at school, which was in this context of teasing, like, ew, gross, she masturbates, you know, in that kind of language, that it was something that girls weren't meant to do. And yet it's expected of boys. And so for women that are sexually exploratory at that age, you really feel like you're doing something very wrong and something that makes you an outlier amongst your peers. And I think a lot of the shame begins there.
2: I want to go back to something that you said about your mom. You mentioned that she's really open. What kind of conversations did you have with your mom about bodies and sexuality when you were a kid?
1: My mom was great. She was always so open with us and very much a feminist and very much encouraged us to embrace our bodies. And I think the first time that we had conversations around sex, I remember it happening that my brother had asked something like, what are tampons and where do I have to put them? And at that point, mom was like, okay, some sex education needs to happen. And she told him about sex. And then he told my sister, it was like, ew, no way. And we all sort of, you know, all hell broke loose in the household. And she decided she needed to like clarify some things. And I remember it happening in the bath. Mom would always be in the bath for hours. She loved taking these long Sunday baths, and she'd eat mangoes and read the newspaper, and we'd come and sit on the floor next to the bath and chat to her as kids. I remember it happening there, and she figured that each of us at our respective ages would understand the right amount for our age. And she told us about the very basics of sex. I never thought it was gross. I always was just like intrigued. Then later, I remember telling a friend, I'd be like, do you know what sex is? And this friend's like, no. And so I was too embarrassed to say out loud. So I wrote it down on a piece of paper. I don't think it was very clear, but whatever it was, her mom later called my mom and was upset about what I had shared, because we were very young at this point. So again, there's that message that, you know, this is secret. It shouldn't be talked about. But none of that messaging came through my household. Like, all of that came later, and it came through the world outside of the household.
2: Yeah, I want to ask you more about this messaging from the world outside your home, because it sounds like it was really different from the positive way that your mom talked about bodies and pleasure. Looking back now, are there any moments where those societal messages were especially loud?
1: Yeah, there's one memory that stands out. And I was 13, and I'd already kissed a couple boys, but it was all like really new and exciting. And I was at the school disco, and there was a new boy, and I kind of march over to him, precocious and confident, and ask him to dance. And we dance, and he asks if I want to get off, which in England is making out. And we do, but everybody's watching, and I'm a bit embarrassed. I'm like, should we go somewhere else? And we go into like the little like janitor's closet or something like that. And we have this like, you know, snogging is what they call it in England. But I remember so clearly, I was finding the whole thing just delicious and hot. And it wasn't about him. He was kind of irrelevant. It was more about my desiring body and its potential and everything that lay ahead of me. And that's what I remember feeling, was this kind of excitement about how good it felt to be in my body and how excited I was. And that weekend, he called the house, the 90s, and mm-hmm. we chatted, and he asked me to be his girlfriend. And I said no, because as far as I was concerned, I just discovered kissing. There was so much more to do. I didn't want a boyfriend. And then the next week at school, one of the girls comes up to me, and she heard that I'd given him a blowjob. And this rumor goes around the whole school. And there was nothing I could do. I didn't have a leg to stand on. Everyone had seen me march across the dance floor towards him. And it was as if it was already decided for me at that point. That's when that message got internalized, that the consequences to acting on desires are fear and social censure and shame.
2: So we've been talking about what came up for you when you started digging into childhood moments that shaped your sense of sexuality. But you also asked other people about their experiences. I'm curious what other kinds of stories you heard, both positive and negative.
1: I loved these stories so much. There was just so many. There were so many wonderful stories. One of my favorites was that whenever she had an orgasm, she would see horses galloping. One girl who learned how to make herself orgasm on the playground using what was a very complicated process in the parallel bars. And her nanny at some point realized what she was doing. And rather than tell her off, her nanny was like, "Well, this is a really great thing, but it's for everyone to discover for themselves when the time comes." And so for this girl, rather than it being, I'm bad, I'm wrong, I shouldn't be doing this, for her, she had this incredible secret. And what I found so interesting about her story was that she went on to have what she felt was a very decisive relationship to her adult sexuality, like a sense of control over it. And then another friend who I talked to, and whose story was just heartbreaking, in that she had discovered how to orgasm very young and had no idea it was anything to do with sex, no idea that it was in any way something you should be ashamed of. And then at some point, someone at school, one of the teachers, observed what she was doing. And rather than have that kind of quiet, informed chat about, "Hey, maybe this is something that's nothing wrong with what you're doing, but we just don't do it in front of everybody else," a guidance counselor was called in, and her parents were called in, and the assumption was that she was being molested, and that was the only way she could possibly have access to knowing about this part of her body, or to having discovered this part of her body, was if something, truly terrible was happening. And she didn't come out of that experience understanding anything apart from that what she was doing was bad and wrong. And so you think about like these different ways that we can come to understand our bodies. And if it comes with social censure and if it comes with trauma, that can be really damaging for the rest of our lives.
2: And I'm curious, after having all these experiences with other people about early sexuality and hearing so many of them tell you, "Oh my gosh, I've never shared this before." Do you think that there's a place where we can share these stories? Like, how can we bring these stories more into conversations?
1: I think empowering us to talk about them the way that I felt empowered to talk about sex with my mom, how do we create that feeling for young people in any space that they need to talk about sex in? I think sex education has really failed us. Mm-hmm. I think about what we were taught about sex at school, and which was all about fear. And, the very important lesson, of course, don't get pregnant, be educated about STIs. But no one ever tells you the other stuff. No one ever tells you that it should feel good. And I think, if some of the conversations around sex were more pleasure inclusive, we would go on to have much greater sexual confidence. And our pleasure literacy would help inform our decisions as we grow older. And I just think about the ways in which we could be educated to understand our bodies, to talk about our bodies, to talk about pleasure, to talk about readiness, not this sort of theory, not this kind of abstract. And I have no idea how you have those conversations with young people about it. But I really think if we started those conversations earlier, that we'd go on to be able to have those conversations later in life. And I've got a belief that we can do a better job at this.
2: So we started out our conversation with the story that you told about sitting on the beach with your mom, trying to make sense of this, kind of totally reasonable, great one-night stand where afterwards you kind of felt like you had done something wrong. And I'm curious if you could go back to that moment, maybe what you could offer your younger self in terms of how to have that experience in a way that just feels really good.
1: Oh, I love that. I think the process of unlearning takes a really long time. And so when you feel like you've done something wrong, it's because you've internalized a message from somewhere outside of yourself, from a society that's still trying to undo, you know, decades, centuries of misogyny. And when you feel like you've done something wrong, listen to that and then tell yourself, I have no reason to feel like I've done anything wrong. And keep working every time that shame rears its head to undo it. And it's a process of reiteration. I have chosen what I want. I have felt embodied in my desire. I had a wonderful time and I feel good. And maybe we can just train our bodies and our minds to be in better sync, and we can train ourselves to unlearn that toxic messaging. And I think also when it still comes up, giving ourselves a break, because it is so, so entangled in every, you know, as we've been seeing from the earliest ages with young girls' stories about masturbation to first experiences with boys at school discos to teen experiences that, you know, maybe going too far to adults' experiences with one night stands. Like throughout our lives, we have experienced the same story, the same messaging everywhere. And I think seeing it as a process rather than something's going to happen overnight, but something we can keep working at over time. And how empowering would that be for everybody if we felt more in touch with our bodies and less shame as we move through the world?
0: Thanks to Allison Behringer for hosting that segment with writer Tyler Weatherall. You can find out more about Tyler and our other guest, sexuality educator Nadine Thornhill, at our website, embodiedwunc.org. Today's episode of Embodied was produced by me, Kaya Findlay, and edited by Amanda Magnus. Wilson Sayre also provided editorial input. Adesina Newkirk is our intern, and Jenny Lawson is our technical director. Quilla wrote our theme music. This program is recorded at the American Tobacco Historic District. WUNC is a broadcast service of the University of North Carolina at Chapel Hill. I'm Kaya Findlay, sitting in for host Anita Rao.
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0: Heart disease is our number one killer after decades of cholesterol-lowering treatment. What else causes heart attacks? This is the People's Pharmacy with Terry and Joe Graydon.
1: Cholesterol's not the only blood lipid that contributes to heart disease and strokes. An under-recognized compound called lipoprotein A is an important risk factor for cardiovascular disease.
0: Most people get regular blood tests for total cholesterol, LDL cholesterol, and triglycerides. Relatively few have had their blood tested for Lp(a).
1: Is it possible to lower this important risk factor? Does diet or exercise matter? What about niacin?
0: Coming up on the People's Pharmacy, is Lp(a) the heart risk no one talks about?
2: Live from NPR News in Washington, I'm Windsor Johnston. Iran says it's moving into a new strategy of preemptive strikes against U.S. bases in the Middle East. NPR's Jane Arath has more from Beirut.
3: Iranian Army spokesman Brigadier General Mohammad Akramaniyah said Friday that recent preemptive strikes targeted U.S. forces in Jordan and Syria, along with U.S. bases and Iranian opposition groups in the Kurdistan region of Iraq. The U.S. does not acknowledge American forces in Syria after a pullout in April, but it has long maintained a support base on the Jordanian-Syrian border. The Iranian Foreign Ministry said Friday on social media that its latest strike in Jordan targeted a U.S. base that was preparing to launch attacks on Iran. Jordan did not comment on the reported strikes. Jane Araf, NPR News, Beirut.
2: 10 days after devastating floods swept through Nepal, rescuers have pulled two more people alive from the wreckage. One man was found inside a hydro power tunnel while a woman was rescued from a house. The rescues come a day after two other survivors were found. David Fisher, who leads the International Red Cross delegation in Nepal, says the search remains extremely difficult.
4: Many areas are still cut off, and particularly those farthest to the north. There's road access for about 4 kilometers outside of Dunche, which is the main sort of central capital of the district. And from there, you have to be either on helicopter or on foot, and on foot in this incredible mud.
2: At least 1,300 people have been killed and roughly 5,000 are still missing. The CDC says this summer's record-breaking cyclosporiasis season is over, but the number of confirmed cases of the illness is still climbing. NPR's Yuki Noguchi reports.
5: The cyclospora parasite thrives in warm weather. In the U.S., its season typically runs from May 1st through August. Fueled by a hot summer and a giant outbreak traced to Taylor Farms iceberg lettuce in Mexico, as well as many separate smaller outbreaks, the official case count of the illness has reached more than 18,000 for the year. Because of delays confirming and reporting cases to the CDC, thousands more suspected cases could push the total number higher for another 6 weeks. Already, the 2026 case count has shattered the previous record by nearly tenfold. Yuki Noguchi, NPR News.
2: Diesel prices are still climbing after hitting a record high on Friday. AAA says the national average is now $5.88 a gallon, up a few cents from yesterday's record. The increase is adding to transportation and farm costs and could push up the price of moving goods. This is NPR News. A judge has declared a mistrial in the murder case of Lindsay Clancy after jurors failed to reach a unanimous verdict on Friday. The jury told the judge it remained divided, with one juror disagreeing with the other 11 after nearly a week of deliberations. The highest court in Massachusetts rejected a last-minute defense appeal seeking further review of the holdout juror before the mistrial was finalized. Prosecutors have not decided whether to try Clancy again. She remains in a state psychiatric hospital, with the case due back in court on September 29th. The State Board of Education in Texas has approved new social studies standards Muslims say discriminates against them. Bill Zeeble with member station KERA reports Christianity, by contrast, is praised.
6: The 15-member board voted along party lines on the new curriculum, which links Islam to violence and terrorism and emphasizes Christianity as the nation's cornerstone religion. The new standards that could be in place by 2030 for all Texas high schoolers require students to learn how radical Islam was the motivation behind the 9/11 attacks and refers to the Prophet Muhammad's brutal military campaigns. An amendment to remove that term brutal was opposed by board member Brandon Hall, a pastor.
7: I think that would be just a grave mistake to remove this word. I think we do have a moral imperative to describe it that way.
6: Opponents like the Muslim civil rights group CARE said they'll fight to overturn the new curriculum. For NPR News, I'm Bill Zeebel in Dallas.
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8: 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Other contributors include the estate of Joan B. Kroc, whose bequest serves as an enduring investment in the future of public radio and seeks to help NPR produce programming that meets the highest standards of public service in journalism and cultural expression.
9: Welcome to the People's Pharmacy. I'm Terry Graydon.
10: And I'm Joe Graydon. Cardiovascular disease remains the number one killer in the United States, despite three decades of statin treatment. Drugs like atorvastatin, simvastatin, and rosuvastatin are taken by nearly 50 million Americans. They dramatically lower LDL cholesterol.
9: But LDL is not the only risk factor for heart disease. Today, we're talking with one of the pioneers in understanding and researching lipoprotein A, a little-known heart risk factor. Statins don't lower this dangerous blood lipid. What can we do about it?
10: To find out, we are talking with Dr. Sam

0: lipoprotein A. Please tell our listeners who may have not heard you the first time we spoke with you, what is LP little a and why is it important?
1: Yes, LP little a was short for lipoprotein little a. That is what we call a lipoprotein, which means it's a circulating particle in your blood that accumulates cholesterol and something called oxidized phospholipids. And it's a particle that actually causes heart disease. And it's been identified as being a risk factor for heart attack, stroke, aortic valve disease, and peripheral arterial disease. And so it's something that's not desirable to have too high a level in the plasma and your circulation.
2: Dr. Tsimikas, making an analogy to cholesterol, cholesterol, when it's too high, can cause a lot of damage. But if you have no cholesterol at all, you're in trouble. Cholesterol actually has a role to play in the body's overall health. It's essential for our bodies to make hormones. It's needed for cellular membranes. What sort of role does LP little a play in the body?
0: Yeah, why do we even have LP little a?
1: That's a great question. And unfortunately, we don't know the answer to that. What we do know is that it's genetically determined, which means it's inherited from one or both parents. And quite a few patients or people have elevated levels, so about 1 in 5. And the evolution of that is not clear. It's certainly not to anything to do with cholesterol per se as a beneficial function, because cells can make their own cholesterol when they need it. They don't need necessarily a lipoprotein to deliver it. There's some theories why it's evolved. Some of them have to do with the fact that it's related to a coagulation factor called plasminogen that's involved in breaking apart blood clots. So there's a theory that we have LPA to actually help form blood clots to prevent us from bleeding to death in certain situations. A good example is childbirth. So if the mother dies, the baby will die. And so people have low LPA will not reproduce later, but the people have high LPA where the coagulation system could have worked better may survive. So that's a hypothesis. There's also some theories that it may be involved in wound healing and maybe perhaps if with fighting parasites. These are all hypotheses. We don't know the real answer at this point. What we do know, though, is in modern society, where a lot of these issues aren't as much of a problem, we don't need it. And the downside is if you make too many blood clots, is you can get heart disease. And so maybe it had an old primordial beneficial function, but that function no longer seems to be necessary. And now we get all the bad things from it, which is it gives us a higher propensity to cause atherosclerosis and blood clots and cause heart problems.
0: So Dr. Tsimikas, I think people are very confused because they've heard about all of these things that could be bad for their heart. Total cholesterol, LDL cholesterol, triglycerides, and then there are a bunch of other things like VLDL. Where does LP little a stand when it comes to all these nasty things that are floating around in our bloodstream?
1: Yes. So LP little a is actually, even though it's a lipoprotein, it's independent of the risk of all those other bad guys that you just mentioned. So it doesn't actually correlate. Like if you have high of one of those other ones, like LDL cholesterol, it doesn't mean you're going to have a high level of LPA. They're totally independent of each other. So unfortunately, it's kind of an equal opportunity bad guy in the sense that it does its own thing and has its own pathway for causing disease. And one of those is that it accumulates so-called oxidized phospholipids when it circulates. And those are chemical modifications that occur through a variety of reasons, including just regular cellular metabolism, and those can cause inflammation. So if you have high levels of LPA, you not have the propensity to accumulate oxidative stress through these oxidized phospholipids, and now you have this propensity to get cardiovascular disease because it acts as a inflammatory molecule. And so the bottom line is if you have high LDL cholesterol or high triglycerides,

0: steroids. Those cause their own issues. If you have high LDA, it's going to cause an additional risk independent of those other two.
1: Dr. Tsimikas, you suggested that one in five of us has elevated Lp(a) as a result of genetics. Does that mean it runs in families? Could we look at a family tree and say, oh, yeah, Grandpa Harry died young of heart disease. I should have my Lp(a) tested?
0: That's exactly right. And this is how we practice in our clinics. So the way it's transmitted genetically is what we call autosomal codominant, which is a fancy term that basically means if one of the parents has elevated LPA, then about 50% of the children will have elevated LPA. That just goes through typical Mendelian genetics. So you can trace LPA in the family, if you could, if you had a way to do it, to millions of years. So if you identify a patient with an LPA that's, say, three times above normal, somebody in that family going back millions of years had the exact same thing. So it's been tracked down all the way through millennia to current day. And so because of that, that means that it keeps propagating. So every time somebody has a level, half of the kids will get it. So it never goes away out of the population.
1: Now, most of us can't track our ancestry back millions of years or even more than 100 or 2 years. So, how would you know if your
0: Yeah, so
1: Lp(a) were too high?
0: it's very simple, actually. It's a simple blood test, just like you get your cholesterol levels checked. You have to make sure your doctor orders an LPA. So you have to ask for that. It's not part of the typical lipid panel, but it's a very easy test to do, and it's relatively inexpensive now. And so if you identify a person, patient A with it, then what should happen next is the siblings should get screened, and then the children, if they're old enough, and or the parents, so that person's parents. And then what you're going to find is if you have one person with high LPA, probably half of those people will likely have also elevated levels. So that's what you call cascade screening of the family, and that's how you can identify additional family members that may be at risk.
2: So, Dr. Tsimikas, it gets very confusing very fast. And the reason I say that is because there are two ways of measuring Lp(a). There's the milligrams per deciliter, and you'll need to tell us what the level that we should be below, 53 or 50, because I've seen both. And then there's something called nanomoles per liter. And that's around 112 to 125. So please, unlike something quote unquote simple like LDL cholesterol, you're supposed to be under 125 or now 100. And some doctors, some of your colleagues say it needs to be below 75. And everybody goes, okay, I know my LDL cholesterol level, but how do I know what's a bad Lp(a) number?
0: Right. That is true. There are two methods to measure it, although that's changing. So the milligram per deciliter method is the older method, and there's a newer method where it's in nanomoles per liter. At the clinical level, the patient level, we don't have to worry too much about the specific ways to measure it. We just have to know what you suggested is what is a an abnormal level. So if you look at your laboratory report for milligrams per deciliter, the level that's called abnormal is above 30 milligrams per deciliter. And if you look at nanomoles per liter, it's above 75. Now, there's a gray zone there between 30 and 50 on the milligram per deciliter and 75 to 125 for the nanomole per liter. So if you want to be in the safest zone for LPA, it should be under 30 milligrams per deciliter or under 75 nanomoles per liter. And just when you get your lab report, just check to see what the units are. It tells you what the normal should be. And so you can tell from the lab report what would be the ideal level depending on what the unit is. The risk of LPA then rises linearly as the level goes up. And so if you wanted to estimate what your risk is, kind of the higher, the more the risk. The numbers can go up to, 250 milligrams per deciliter and over 500 nanomoles per liter, depending on the laboratory that reports them.
1: You're listening to Dr. Sam Tsimikas, Professor of Medicine and Cardiology and Director of Vascular Medicine at the Sulpizio Cardiovascular Center in the Division of Cardiovascular Medicine at the University of California, San Diego.
2: After the break, we'll find out more about the risks of elevated levels of Lp(a). Do they cause anything else besides heart attacks?
1: Could lipoprotein have an influence on heart valves or peripheral arteries?
2: Researchers are developing drugs that can lower Lp(a). Do they reduce heart problems?
1: What's the safety profile of the new drugs?
2: Does it make sense to take a statin with one of these medicines? Since statins raise Lp(a), it's a bit like driving with your foot on the brake and the gas at the same time.

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1: 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Sunny and hot today, a chance of thunderstorms in the afternoon, highs in the upper 90s, and the Piedmont and Sandhills, mid 80s on the Outer Banks.

0: 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I'm Joe Graydon.
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0: Today, we're talking about an underappreciated heart risk factor. What do you need to know about lipoprotein A?
1: Our guest is Dr. Sam Tsimikas, professor of medicine and cardiology and director of vascular medicine at the Sulpizio Cardiovascular Center in the Division of Cardiovascular Medicine of the University of California, San Diego.
0: Dr. Tsimikas, you have told us that when our LP little a number is elevated, and just for argument's sake, let's just say it's over 100 on the nanomolars, maybe 150, and that gets you nervous as a cardiologist. Besides increasing our risk for a heart attack, a clogged coronary artery, what else do high LP little a levels contribute to? We've heard things about heart valves, calcified heart valves, or aortic valve stenosis. What does that mean? And then something else called PAD, peripheral artery disease. Why are those things nasty?
2: Okay, so the bottom line is when LP is generated, it's made actually in the liver, and then it circulates. And the first thing that it sees when it circulates is all your blood vessel walls, not your veins. It sees your veins, but it doesn't seem to cause a problem in the veins. Most of the problem is associated in the arterial system. And so what are the key parts of the arterial system where it would cause clinical symptoms? One is it can clog up the arteries on the surface of the heart that supply the heart muscle. We call that coronary artery disease. So that's what typical you get when you get a heart attack. And the consequences of a heart attack is that you could also get heart failure. And so heart attack and heart failure are the two things that would be related to coronary artery disease. If it causes a blockage in your carotid arteries, which are in your neck, or the arteries in your brain, then you can have a stroke related to a blockage in the brain. The LPA also is a very sticky particle, and it will stick to the valve leaflets. So the valve in your heart, the aortic valve, every time your heart squeezes, the leaflets open, the blood comes out, and then it closes to fill. And those leaflets can get calcified and thickened. And when they do that, they don't open properly, and they cause a difficulty of the heart ejecting the blood. And the analogy for that is the garden hose. Okay, you have turn on the water, it puts out a certain amount of water per second. If you put your thumb on it, and then the same amount of water is coming out, but because you obstructed that orifice of the hose, it comes out much faster, because you haven't slowed the flow of the water yet. This is the same thing that happens to the aortic valve. It gets narrowed, and now the pressure in the heart has to go up, like the pressure in the hose, and that causes a murmur that doctors can hear. Peripheral arterial disease, or PAD, is an analogy to coronary disease, except it happens in the arteries in your thighs and in your calves. And so those kind of blockages then will cause you to have pain when you walk in your calves or your thighs. And so the bottom line is anything related to your cardiovascular arterial system is where LPA seems to cause a lot of issues, not so much in other parts of your body.
0: But it sounds like LP little a is a bad actor. And up until fairly recently, there wasn't much you or your colleagues could do to lower LP little a. But all that is changing, and that may have accounted for why a lot of doctors, your colleagues, didn't test for LP little a, because there wasn't much we can do about it. You know, you could exercise all you wanted to, and you could eat a really great diet, but apparently those lifestyle things didn't help very much. But now, Dr. Tsimikas, you have drugs. Tell us about them.
2: Yeah. So LP little a is made by the liver. So even though it causes arterial disease, it actually originates from the liver. So you can think of the liver as the factory that makes too much of it. And so the way that we've conceptualized how to deal with this issue is to develop ways to prevent the liver from making that protein, but not affecting everything else the liver does. So a new class of drugs have been developed called antisense oligonucleotides. Long word, it means that you can use a way to deliver a drug that goes into each of the cells in the liver and finds where the message is being given to make the ApoA component of LPA, the protein component. And what these drugs do is they bind to the message that will make protein and induce it to be degraded. And they only do that to that. They don't affect any of the other 20,000 genes that are you need for normal function. And so it's a very specific way to say to the liver, please stop making LPA. And the prototypical drug for that is called pelacarsen. It's an injectable drug. You can't take it orally because it gets degraded. So you have to inject it under the skin once a month. And that is the drug that's leading the way right now for therapy to lower LPA. And that drug on average will lower it about 80%, whereas the prior therapies could lower it 10, 20, 30. So it's a big advance. And it's very specific to that. It doesn't really affect other things in the body per se. And so because of that drug and because of the success of that, now there's about 10 companies working on additional drugs and other ways to lower LPA levels. And there's a whole series of clinical trials going on right now to prove that what we call the LPA hypothesis, which is if somebody has high LPA and you lower it, do you just lower the level or do they actually have a clinical benefit? You know, what we want to see is, yes, we can lower the level very well right now, but we have to prove that that causes a beneficial effect. And with these trials that are now 8,000-10,000 patients large over 5 years are testing whether lowering LPA will reduce the risk of a heart attack, a stroke, peripheral arterial disease, and aortic stenosis. And so there's a lot of efforts going on through a lot of investigators, a lot of sites, probably over 1,000 hospitals, multiple companies, multiple institutions are working on getting a therapy for all of these patients.
1: Dr. Tsimikas, let me see if I understand this correctly. You're saying that the especially pelacarsen, which was the first in this bunch of drugs that can lower Lp(a), but there are several, and you say they do a very good job of lowering Lp(a). That much we know. But what we are still trying to learn is, does that make a difference for whether or not people avoid heart attacks? Do I have that right?
2: Yeah, and that may sound counterintuitive to some folks, because we know on the one hand, if you have high levels, it puts you at higher risk of having a heart attack, let's say. It puts you at higher risk. It doesn't mean you're going to have one. So it's a risk factor, not a disease per se. The disease is atherosclerosis. The risk factors, LPA and the other stuff that you mentioned, smoking, diabetes, hypertension, all those are risk factors for getting atherosclerosis and having heart problem. That we know very well. All the studies are very consistent with it. What we don't know is, and it makes intuitive sense it would work, but you have to prove it. If you lower the level, so if you have a patient with 100 and one with 20, if you get the 100 to 20, is that patient risk going to go down? And the FDA will not approve these drugs just for LPA lowering until we know that we also get a clinical benefit from that. I think what will happen is if we get 4 or 5 trials that all show the same thing, you lower LPA 50 points, you have a 20% risk reduction, then eventually people will accept it as a surrogate biomarker to say, well, you don't have to keep doing these trials, just lower the LPA. As long as that's safe, you can actually use the drug. So what you're seeing is the very early phases of developing a therapy for something that we've never had a therapy before. So the proof required for that kind of therapy, particularly since there's going to be 1 in 5 people affected, and a lot of people may be using these drugs, we want to make sure it actually helps them. And we don't want to just put the drug on the market just to lower LPA levels. We have to prove it's beneficial beyond that.
0: So inquiring minds want to know, Dr. Tsimikas, you've got your ear to the ground probably better than almost anyone in the world. I mean, you were an early adopter of the LP little a hypothesis. You've been testing it clinically. Are you hearing rumors? Are there rumbles? Are there whispers any place out there in the cardiology world suggesting that there might be a benefit clinically? We know that we can lower the LP little a levels with these drugs, these so-called ASOs, antisense oligonucleotides. But is there any little hint that there may be benefit?
2: I think there is. First of all, on the ongoing trials, everybody's blinded. And so nobody can know if the patient's on drug or placebo. And so we don't know from the ongoing trials whether there's any potential benefit. What we can say is that the pelacarsen trial is fully recruited as of the middle of 2022. And so it's just about towards the end where it might read out, you know, in the next year. And so we're going to have the answer from that trial the soonest, you know, within about, let's say, 12 months plus minus. You know, it's not really clear when it will end. The other trials would take a couple of years longer or 4 years longer. However, what about before these trials? What tells us that there may be a benefit? I would say there's a couple of places where we learn that lowering LPA may help. One is there's a group of patients that have had multiple serious cardiovascular issues and continue to have them. You treat everything you can. The only thing they have is high LPA. Those patients often will undergo apheresis, particularly in Germany where it's approved.
1: Well, what is that?
2: That's a dialysis-like procedure where you take the blood out from one vein and you clean it out of you take the LPA out and you give the blood back. Those patients do a lot better. They have like a 90% reduction in episodes, new episodes of cardiovascular events if you do that. And so that tells us that procedure, which is very invasive and is very hard to do in everybody, but there's some suggestion those patients benefit a lot. The other place that we've had some is the more recent PCSK9 inhibitor trials.
1: Mm-hmm.
2: These are monoclonal antibodies that are injectable that lower your LDL, but they also lower LPA about 25%. And when those studies are analyzed, what we understand is that the lowering of the LPA, even though it's modest, seems to be associated with an outsized benefit in those patients if their LPA is elevated. And so the apheresis data and the recent PCSK9 inhibitor trials are suggestive, not proof, but suggestive that you do get benefit from the lowering LPA. The ultimate answer was going to be from these ongoing trials because they're going to lower LPA a lot more, 80 to 95%. And we'll know definitely these next 5 years, we'll know everything we need to know about lowering LPA and the risk reduction we might get from that.
1: Dr. Tsimikas, one thing we always want to know about a new drug or a new class of drugs, and that's what we're talking about here, is a whole new class of drugs, is what's the safety profile?
2: Yes, that's a great question. And so what ends up happening is when you do the early trials, there's not a lot of patients. There are several hundred. And so, and often only follow for a year. And that's another reason why these trials often go 5 to 6 years in a lot of numbers. So give an example, the Horizon trial with pelacarsen has 8,300 patients that are going to be followed for over 4 years on average, some six, some three. And then we're going to be looking at the safety from those studies. So the typical things that, you know, we look at, you know, do they have reactions where you do the injection on the skin? Do they have liver issues? Do they have platelet issues? Do they have something weird that, you know, nobody's thought about? Is there, like, for example, more diabetes? All of these things can't be seen in these small, short trials. And one of the things that you have to balance, and this is what the regulators do, it's so-called risk benefit. You have a risk of a patient and then you have X amount of benefit, but you also want to make sure the drug is safe and effective. So there has to be a balance, which is a net positive for safety and effectiveness. And that's part of the regulatory pathway. So I would estimate the three major trials that are going on right now, together, we'll have about 30,000 patients followed for about 4 years on average. That's going to be a very large database for us to feel confident that we're going to pick up all these rare things that you might not see if they happen to occur in these smaller trials. And so that's going to be part of the equation. Before they get on the market, they have to pass that test that they're going to be safe and effective and for them to get approved for general use.
0: Dr. Tsimikas, we just have about 2 minutes before the break, and I do have one bone to pick with you. And that is, every one of your colleagues, and I suspect you yourself, believe that statins are the answer to heart disease. And so every one of these clinical trials, I think, has a statin as the baseline. So no one is just getting one of these anti-LP little a drugs by itself. They're getting a statin plus an ASO. So the problem is, an article that you wrote titled "Statins and Increases in LP little a, an Inconvenient Truth That Needs Attention." So in the minute that we have left before the break, your thoughts on driving with your foot on the brake and the gas simultaneously.
2: Thank you for bringing that up. Well, I think what it speaks to is, you know, LDL and LP independent risk factors. And what the point of that paper was that just because you treat the LDL does not mean you should ignore the LPA. Unfortunately, statins don't lower LPA. They tend to be neutral, or as that paper showed, raise it about 20% of the time. So the message, I think, from that paper and to my patients is, and to the world in general, both of these should be treated if they're abnormally elevated. And so, but the answer is statins aren't going to be the answer for patients with high LPA. They're going to need to have a specific therapy that addresses the LPA. Statins are good for lowering the LDL, and they're going to get rid of that risk, but they're not going to really affect LPA risk when you specific drugs for LPA. At some point, if you have a patient whose only risk factor is LPA, they may not need a statin, and you just lower their LPA. So that's where we're going with this. I don't know if it's going to be a minority or a majority, but that's where the field, I think, needs to go. We have to address each individual risk factor on its own merits and not say we're treating one and we can ignore the other.
1: You're listening to Dr. Sam Tsimikas, professor of medicine and cardiology and director of vascular medicine at the Sulpizio Cardiovascular Center in the Division of Cardiovascular Medicine at the University of California, San Diego.
0: And I just like to spell Dr. Tsimikas' name. It's T-S-I-M-I-K-A-S. And he's actively involved in this development of antisense oligonucleotides, ASO. It's time for a short break. In just a minute, we'll find out about other ways to lower LP little a.
1: Some cholesterol medicines like alirocumab and evolocumab can lower LP little a as well. The brand names are Praluent and Repatha.
0: We'll also talk about coronary calcium scans and what they can tell you.
1: Is there a role for niacin? It isn't expensive, and it does lower LP little a.
0: To control LP little a now, before the new drugs become available, what should we be eating?
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4: 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Sunny this today with the chance of afternoon thunderstorms, highs in the upper 90s.
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5: Today, we're looking beyond total cholesterol, LDL cholesterol, and even HDL cholesterol at another critical risk factor for heart attacks, strokes, and other serious cardiovascular complications.
1: Very few people have been paying attention to lipoprotein A, but it's extremely important. Do you know your LPA levels?
5: Could something as affordable as niacin, a B vitamin, help lower Lp(a)?
1: We're talking with Dr. Sam Tsimikas, professor of medicine and cardiology and director of vascular medicine at the Sulpizio Cardiovascular Center in the Division of Cardiovascular Medicine of the University of California, San Diego.
5: Dr. Tsimikas, what about other ways to lower Lp(a)? I mean, one of the reasons I think that a lot of your colleagues have not bothered to test for Lp(a) is that they thought, well, there's nothing I can do about it. Diet, exercise, it won't help. So you've talked a little bit about PCSK9 inhibitors, and could you please mention the brands so people will know what we're talking about? And then what should someone who discovers that they do have elevated Lp(a) because they've asked their doctor for a blood test, what should they be doing?
2: Okay, those are great points. So if a patient has elevated Lp(a), I think the first thing that should happen is they should just look at their overall general health. You know, what else could be contributing or making that Lp worse? So the things that you know, they're very typical. So, you know, does the patient smoke? If the answer is yes, that needs to stop. Is there diabetes? Yes, that means weight reduction, and it means, you know, keeping the blood sugar well controlled. Are there other risk factors that could be addressed up front? So once all that happens and you address as much as you can, the next question is there a family history? If there's a family history, that puts the patient at higher risk for having Lp(a)-driven disease, particularly if the member of the family was young. One thing that's unique about Lp(a) is that the levels that you have at about 6 months of age, you tend to have the rest of your life. They fluctuate plus minus 20%, but if they're elevated when you're 50, they were elevated when you were years old. And so what happens is you accumulate a risk from a very young age. LDL for most people tends to be low until they become middle age, then it goes up. And so when you see a family history, that puts the patient at a higher risk. So what I often will recommend to my patients is if I'm not sure which way to go and how aggressive to be, I often will get a coronary calcium scan and assess whether the patients have coronary calcium. If they have calcium, that puts them at much higher risk than if they don't. And so that makes me want to be a lot more aggressive with all of the risk factors, including the LDL cholesterol. So I think we do some screening tests, blood tests, all their lipids, diabetes, and then possibly a coronary calcium scan. So now, what do you do with all this information? Besides general hygienic measures to basically just make sure that they're doing everything they can with their health, there's a couple of things that we can do. One is if the LDL is above where we want it, then they certainly should be treated for that. And there's a variety of ways we can lower the LDL. If they have a lot of coronary calcium or they have coronary artery disease, a strong case can be made for them to go on a PCSK9 inhibitor that you mentioned. And the two brands, there's actually three brands that are approved right now. There are two antibodies, and there's something called a short interfering RNA. And the brands are, for the antibodies, are Praluent and Repatha. Mm-hmm. They also have generic names. And then the injectable is called Inclisiran. So those PCSK9 inhibitors could be used, but they're not approved for high Lp(a). So it's the art of medicine. Some insurance allows it, some it doesn't. It depends on the risk of the patient. And so it's an individualized decision whether to try that or to try to get approval for it. They're not cheap. They're over $5,000 a year. And so most patients will not be able to afford those. So we often will have to go back and forth with the insurance company to deal with that. Unfortunately, that's the reality right now. That's a temporizing measure until we have more specific drugs. There's a couple other things that patients can do. I've actually have a lot of patients on niacin, which is generic and over-the-counter.
1: And inexpensive.
2: There's some controversy. Oh, sorry.
1: It's because it's generic and over-the-counter, it's not expensive.
2: That's correct. It was, well, niacin has been around for 50 years. There was a brand name for it. There's a sustained release version of it. The issue with niacin is it's hard to tolerate for about half of the patients. And the ones that tolerate it do quite well on it. But there are some side effects that people have to watch out for, including diabetes. It can raise your blood sugar. And so if somebody has borderline blood sugars, that's probably not a good drug for them. It also has some skin side effects, flushing in particular. And part of the reason why it's not used as much is some of the recent trials where they've added niacin on top of statins haven't shown additional benefit where PCSK9 inhibitors have. And it's possible because PCSK9 inhibitors lower the LDL a lot.
1: Right.
2: I still have patients on niacin, but most people aren't using it anymore as a new therapy.
1: But you say that until your patients have access to hopefully what we will discover are effective drugs to actually lower Lp(a), you can help them with niacin as long as they tolerate it. What sorts of doses are people using?
2: Yeah, so to get an effect on LPA, you need to use at least 1,000 milligrams a day and to try to get it to about 1,500 to 2,000. And that will get you about a 20 to 30% reduction in LPA. The issue, of course, is nobody's been able to link that reduction with a benefit, like what's happening now in the trials. So what you'll see from a lot of physicians is, well, there's no outcomes data with niacin. I know it lowers LPA, but I don't know if there's any clinical benefit outside of that. Now, on the other side of the coin, nobody's done a trial in high LPA patients with and without niacin to see the benefit. So we're dealing in a gray zone where there's a lot of opinions, and usually this is where the controversy comes. You don't have enough information. You can use expert opinion. You can use people's experience and biases. So it becomes a little bit controversial in that regard.
5: Well, Dr. Tsimikas, when you and your colleagues were enthusiastic about niacin, dial back about 20 or 30 years, they often recommended some aspirin about a half an hour to an hour before the niacin, and they recommended taking the niacin with food and building up the dose very gradually so that the body adapted. Is that something you still contemplate when you feel it's important to treat somebody?
2: Yes, that's exactly correct. That's what we've been teaching patients for a long time to do, because the aspirin minimizes the flushing that they get. Also, patients, after, if they can get through about 6 months, they often will develop tolerance to the flushing, and then they continue on it for a long time. They'll get occasional flushing. The flushing is not a serious side effect. It's not a permanent issue. You feel hot, you have pins and needles in your body, and it goes away in about 20 minutes. For some people, it's worse. But it's basically just vasodilation of the skin. It's kind of like, it kind of makes you feel like you're in 100-degree weather for 20 minutes. Some people hate that, understandably, and some people can tolerate it. But it's not an ideal side effect, honestly, because of the lifestyle issue. Now, the aspirin is a very important part that's emerging now. I think the general sense is that if you haven't had a heart issue or a stroke, that on average right now, aspirin doesn't seem to help based on recent trials. Now, if you had a heart issue, then it does help. So people have had a heart issue, stents, heart attack, they all should be on aspirin. If you haven't, it's sort of been relegated to extremely high-risk patients. However, we've actually started thinking about this a little bit more specifically to people with high LPA, because one of the side effects or the complications of LPA when it's elevated is blood clots. So we started working with some large databases, and we've been able to demonstrate initially that people that have genetically elevated LPA, if they take aspirin, they can actually reduce their risk to about the way it would have been if their LPA was normal. Now, this was done with genetic tests for LPA, not with blood tests of LPA. We are now repeating this 12,000-patient study with a blood test of LPA in our lab this year. And so we will know at what level of LPA, if any, there's a benefit from taking aspirin. What I do in my clinic is if I have a patient with high LPA, that particularly if they have other risk factors or a family history, I have a discussion with them and we go over the risks and the benefits of taking aspirin because a potential serious complication is bleeding and serious bleeding. So you have to weigh this decision carefully. It's not just like as simple as taking aspirin. And so in some patients, I have them take a baby aspirin if they have a very strong family history along with a lot of coronary calcium and other risk factors while we wait. Now, this is also the art of medicine. It's not in a guideline, but we are trying to get information to see if it's going to actually help patients as a way to temporize. So we may not need to lower the LPA as much. Maybe they just need some aspirin to prevent the blood clots from forming. So that's another area of this field that's emerging, you know, who should be on aspirin. And it looks like high LPA patients may be a subset of people that could develop or derive some benefit, but we need additional proof, and we'll get that in the next couple of years.
1: Dr. Tsimikas, we have a lot of listeners who are interested in doing whatever they can to maintain or improve their own health, and they want to know, what should I be eating? How much should I be exercising? Do you have any advice for them?
2: Yes. So the answer, I think, for exercise is, you know, if you know, half an hour, just even just walking is good. Exercise helps everything, essentially, within reason. So I would say, you know, activity should be just part of normal lifestyle, irrespective of the LPA or not. But it would certainly help if people have high LPA. Diet is an emerging area that's has announced a little bit of controversy. So what's happened with LPA is all the things or most of the things that lower LDL tend to raise LPA a little bit. So a good example is saturated fat. Saturated fat, if you eat too much, can raise your LDL, but it seems to suppress your LPA about 10%. Now, I don't recommend people eat a lot of saturated fat because on average, it raises more your LDL than it lowers your LPA, so you're worse off. And vice versa, the same thing. So unsaturated fat does the opposite. And so the small effect of diet on LPA in terms of the plasma level, but diet is tricky because it affects a lot of things. So it can affect your glucose, it can affect your other lipids, your triglycerides, and your LDL and your LPA. So you can't take diet in isolation. I would say this, on in general, the Mediterranean diet is probably the one that people will stick to the most. It's palatable, and it has primarily, its fat is olive oil, which has additional beneficial properties on oxidation of the lipids and other properties.
1: Well, I was going to ask you about the Mediterranean diet because we recommend it so frequently and because your last name is Tsimikas, suggesting a Mediterranean connection.
2: That's why I do have a bias there. We have it published as a beautiful paper way back on olive oil and the Mediterranean diet. But that being said, if a patient has glucose intolerance, then they need to cut down on the carbohydrates. Mm-hmm. So there's a lot of people doing ketogenic diets. Those are a little bit tricky for people with cardiovascular disease because they can raise the LDL a lot. I don't recommend that unless you keep your LDL controlled. It's not really a good therapy for high LPA. But moderation of caloric intake is probably just as important as what to eat, how much to eat, and the how much is always an issue for everybody, including myself. So the how much, if we can find a way to kind of minimize that, that will lend a long way. Exercise is a way to mitigate that. You can eat a little bit more if you exercise. If you don't exercise, you eat a little bit less. Mediterranean diet is probably good because it has fiber, it has, you know, antioxidants, and it's tasty. You could stick with this a long time instead of bouncing around in different diets. You know, there's also now for patients that have obesity and diabetes, you know, GLP-1 receptor agonists. And, you know, those should be taken advantage of if somebody has an issue with diabetes or cardiovascular disease and they could benefit from that. You know, why not? There are some side effects with those, but that could kind of speed up some of the behavioral modifications or work along with them if needed.
0: Now, Dr. Tsimikas, we have a minute left, and so I just want you to wrap up very briefly, if you don't mind. If somebody goes forward and has their LP little a blood tested and they're too high, while we wait for the new drugs and the results of the clinical trials that you and your colleagues are doing, what can they do to reduce their rather substantial risk of calcification of their valves, of a heart attack, or peripheral artery disease? Briefly, tell us about aspirin, tell us about niacin, tell us what they should and shouldn't be doing as far as their diet.
2: Sure. The kind of bottom line is make sure you find a physician who's interested in preventative medicine. It doesn't have to be cardiology, but preventative cardiovascular disease. Keep your weight as normal as you can. Control all your risk factors. That includes diabetes, high blood pressure, obesity, et cetera. If you have a family history, particularly if it's significant family history of cardiovascular disease, you know, aspirin with an appropriate risk-benefit discussion is an option. If your LDL is elevated, that should be reduced, either with a statin and or a PCSK9 inhibitor. And we're in the at the end of the light is at the end of the tunnel for knowing whether lowering LP with specific drugs will help us. Stay on top of the news. We'll know in about a year. And then, you know, then hopefully we'll have a lot more specific options. So we don't have just non-specific ways to treat it. We'll have specific ways to address it that goes to the genetics of the problem. And that hopefully will be the way to manage this in the long term.
1: Dr. Sam Tsimikas, thank you so much for talking with us on the People's Pharmacy today.
2: Well, it's my pleasure. And thank you for asking such fantastic questions and helping your audience understand this issue.
1: You've been listening to Dr. Sam Tsimikas, professor of medicine and cardiology and director of vascular medicine at the Sulpizio Cardiovascular Center in the Division of Cardiovascular Medicine of the University of California, San Diego.
0: Lynn Siegel produced today's show. Al Wodarski engineered. Dave Graydon edits our interviews. B.J. Lederman composed our theme music.
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1: 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Sunny and hot today, a chance of thunderstorms in the afternoon, highs in the upper 90s in the Piedmont and Sandhills, mid-80s on the coast. Rain likely tonight with lows in the lower 70s. It's 8 o'clock.
2: From NPR News in Washington, D.C., this is Weekend Edition. I'm Scott Simon. This hour, Ron Elving on the Week in Politics. Then a new U.S.-Venezuela oil deal may enrich Venezuela, but does it also undermine hopes there for democracy? Then after a season of scorching fires, Justin Brown, a California wildland fighter, tells us about his summer.
3: The longest I've ever worked on an initial attack was 53 hours straight. So you're just kind of catching some shut-eye where you can, and you just keep working.
2: And later, Bill Nye on his podcast, Ill-Advised, advice you might want to take with caution. 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
4: Live from NPR News in Washington, I'm Windsor Johnston. Iran is accusing the U.S. of striking an Iranian oil tanker near Harg Island in the Persian Gulf. Iranian state television says four U.S. missiles hit the vessel, forcing the crew to evacuate. No casualties were reported, and Iran has not provided evidence to support the claim. U.S. Central Command has not commented on the alleged strike. Rescue teams in Nepal pulling a woman from the rubble of her home 10 days after a wall of ice, rock, and mud tore through a Himalayan valley along the Tibet-Nepal border. A Chinese worker was pulled alive from a hydropower tunnel today, just hours after two Nepalese workers were rescued from another tunnel. Thousands of people remain missing, and more than 1,200 others have died in the flooding. U.S. envoys Steve Witkoff and Jared Kushner are in Moscow today and are expected in Kyiv this weekend as part of a renewed push to end the war in Ukraine. Russian state media say the two are expected to meet with President Vladimir Putin later today. Ukrainian President Volodymyr Zelensky says Russia attacked Kyiv's airport overnight ahead of their visit. The BBC's Steve Rosenberg reports from Moscow.
5: This will be Steve Witkoff's eighth trip to Russia in the last, year and a half. He's had a lot of face time with Vladimir Putin, but the previous seven trips have not produced a breakthrough in the peace process. And also, Vladimir Putin, in the speeches he's been making, in the public statements he's been making, shows no sign of wanting to compromise. He claims regularly that Russia is making battlefield gains, and he claimed just a few days ago that Ukrainian resistance would crumble.
4: The BBC's Steve Rosenberg reporting. The murder case against Lindsay Clancy has ended in a mistrial, leaving prosecutors in Massachusetts to decide whether to try her again. Priyanka Dayal McCluskey from member station WBUR in Boston reports.
6: After 6 days, the jury remained deadlocked. Clancy's defense attorney, Kevin Reddington, argued she was not responsible for killing her children because she was suffering from postpartum psychosis. Reddington said one juror stood in the way of a not guilty verdict.
7: This is one individual. It's 11-1 for an acquittal, and one individual who recognized that there was reasonable doubt and refused to apply the law.
6: District Attorney Tim Cruz said he was thinking of the victims.
8: This was and has always been about getting justice for those three little babies.
6: Both sides returned to court at the end of the month. For NPR News, I'm Priyanka Dayal McCluskey in Boston.
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1: This is WUNC News. I'm Bradley George. The Nepal Center of North Carolina is looking to raise funds to help people affected by the catastrophic floods in Nepal. So far, they've raised more than $25,000 in relief aid, and they're continuing efforts locally, like an upcoming 5K fundraiser next month. Nepal Center of NC President Dadeen Pandey wants to continue advocating for Nepal by getting everyone involved, including helping with other people's fundraisers.
9: We're trying to reaching out, extending our hand, reaching out to the towns that reach out to the people. 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
1: For now, the group's 5K is tentatively scheduled for October 18th. 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A UNC Chapel Hill economist says lawmakers need to make tough choices to rein in the $40 trillion national debt. Christian Lindblad is research director for the Kenan Institute for Private Enterprise.
10: The fiscal problem is real. Nobody in Washington is really tackling this. That's not a statement about either party. They neither has a monopoly on fiscal considerations right now.
1: Lindblad says the Federal Reserve will likely raise interest rates to curb inflation, but that could also increase government borrowing costs. He fears a financial crisis may be the only thing that motivates lawmakers to tackle the debt. A heat advisory is in effect today for the southern Piedmont and Sandhills. This includes Johnston, Cumberland, and Moore counties. The National Weather Service says heat and humidity could fuel strong thunderstorms across central and eastern North Carolina this afternoon and evening, and those storms could bring damaging straight-line winds. High temperatures today will reach the upper 90s in the Piedmont and Sandhills with mid-80s on the coast. 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It's 73 degrees in the Triangle, 80 in Fayetteville, 72 in the Triad, and 75 on the Outer Banks at 8:06.

0: This is Weekend Edition from NPR News. I'm Scott Simon. Thank you for being with us. Donald Trump became the first living U.S. president to have his face on a coin. Released this week, the same week that the U.S. Supreme Court permitted his White House ballroom construction to go ahead while lower court litigation continues, though Chief Justice John Roberts dissented, said the project is probably illegal without congressional approval. NPR senior contributor Ron Elving joins us now. Ron, thanks so much for being with us.
1: Good to be with you, Scott.
0: It's not just about the ballroom. The Trump administration is also forging ahead with construction of his 250-foot arch. He threatens to demolish the Kennedy Center to construct

0: center, rather, is named for JFK, whose face is on the half dollar. You mentioned Trump was the first to have that honor while still alive. Many experts say that violates the law. Meanwhile, also this week, Trump called the war on Iran, quote, small potatoes, unquote, and said the Strait of Hormuz might be renamed for him. But gas is up above $4 a gallon, Scott, and diesel hit a record high this week, inching towards $6. So not everyone is feeling the triumph.
1: President Trump also wants to seem to put his name on the midterm elections, although obviously he's not on the ballot as a candidate. Will that necessarily help Republican candidates?
0: No, it depends on your state and district and your reliance on hardcore Trump-supporting Republicans. If you're counting on those voters, you're eager to have Trump front and center. But if you're more concerned about independent voters, then Trump is just as likely to be a liability. Now, candidates in a midterm generally want the president's backing in the primaries and as much fundraising help as they can get. But a visit from a president who's polling below 40% approval is not a big plus in a swing state or district.
1: Midterms are just 2 months out. There's some uncertainty about how elections are going to be conducted. The Missouri Supreme Court threw out that state's redrawn map on Thursday. What effect do you think this might have?
0: This was the first effort that Trump and his party made to put a thumb on the scale for this midterm, a concerted effort around the country to redraw the district maps in half a dozen states or so where they had a friendly governor and legislature. Democrats came back with redrawn maps in California, but on balance, the new maps should help Trump and his party considerably despite the disappointment in Missouri. Still, if the current trend in national polls holds up, there may be just too much of a tide for the gerrymander wall to hold. The bigger issue right now is whether the efforts of the Trump administration will succeed in restricting and complicating voting by mail. Actually, people that vote that way could be prevented or see their votes not count. A federal judge on Friday renewed her earlier ruling against those efforts by Trump and company, and the administration has already appealed. So we'll be watching that closely the next 2 months.
1: Finally, Gloria Steinem left us this week, a founder of modern feminism, noted for her writing, speaking. She was a cultural figure, also a political figure. What do you see as her role in history?
0: She was a key driver of the biggest cultural and social empowerment of women since the era of the suffragettes. A cultural and social force that broke through to politics as well. She did not run for office, but she inspired countless women who did, and politics has never been the same.
1: NPR senior contributor Ron Elving, thanks so much.
0: Thank you, Scott.
1: The blockbuster oil deal between the United States and Venezuela that was announced last week has opposition leaders in Venezuela treading a fine line. They fear the agreement could help Venezuela's authoritarian regime stay in power, but opposing it could anger the Trump administration, which in effect now calls the shots in Venezuela. For more, here's reporter John Otis.
2: The agreement would give the U.S. government majority control over 65 billion barrels of Venezuelan oil reserves.
3: Y yo espero que el gran acuerdo suscrito entre Venezuela y los Estados Unidos.
2: At a Caracas news conference on Wednesday, Venezuela's acting president, Delcy Rodriguez, said the agreement could bring badly needed foreign investment to the country's ailing oil industry. But many Venezuelans view Rodriguez as an illegitimate president. Until her predecessor, Nicolas Maduro, was captured by the U.S. military in January, she had served as his loyal vice president. Rodriguez fully supported Maduro's repressive tactics, including his stealing of the 2024 presidential election. Today, her government holds more than 300 political prisoners. Citing such authoritarian behavior, Maria Corina Machado, Venezuela's main opposition leader, says she has profound concerns about the oil deal.
3: No hay desarrollo posible.
2: Economic development is impossible without solid institutions and a government elected by the people, Machado said in a video posted on social media. However, Machado, who wants to be Venezuela's next president, was careful not to criticize the oil agreement itself. She covets good relations with the Trump administration, which, following the removal of Maduro, oversees Venezuela as a vassal state.

0: nobody really who was aiming for political power has come out against this agreement.
1: That's David Smildy, a Venezuela scholar at Tulane University.
0: They all know that doing so would basically mean they have no political possibility in the next coming years under Trump.
1: In fact, nearly all of the opposition lawmakers in Venezuela's National Assembly voted this week to approve the oil agreement. They include Congressman Antonio Ecari. I want democracy, he says, but it will come hand in hand with an economic opening and American capital. But Trump's actions and words make clear he prefers dealing with the compliant Rodriguez rather than a freely elected president who might be more independent. Speaking at the White House this week, Trump brushed off calls for elections in Venezuela.
2: I just don't think they're ready yet. You know, it's very new. We took them out of a dictatorship, and we're getting along great with the government. Delcy, as you know, is doing a very, very good job, very highly respected.
1: Polls say otherwise. After Rodriguez botched the response to twin earthquakes in June that killed more than 6,500 people, one survey by Atlas Intel put her job approval rating at just 22%. Yet the oil agreement should keep her in Trump's good graces, said Venezuelan economist Ricardo Hausman, who spoke to CNN.
3: This is a great deal for her. She gives away the oil, and she gets to stay in power.
1: Rodriguez envoys are holding discussions with the opposition on a democratic transition. But critics claim the acting president is slow walking the talks and may try to serve out Maduro's term that ends in 2030.
4: Yo no fijo fecha.
1: When pressed by journalists at Wednesday's news conference, Rodriguez said Venezuela will hold presidential elections, but she refused to say when. For NPR News, I'm John Otis.
5: The big blue presence has vanished from the landscape of Washington, D.C. On Wednesday, a crew removed a 24-foot-tall metal sculpture called Blue by Joel Shapiro from the grounds of the John F. Kennedy Center for the Performing Arts. Our family turned out to say goodbye. Blue is a giant stick figure with what seems to be four limbs standing on what might be one leg while the other is lifted. To walk, to leap, to dance, the uppermost limbs, which look like arms, are extended. To welcome, twirl, swing, or sway. The work was installed on that part of the Kennedy Center's grounds called The Reach, which opened in 2019. I've always thought it seemed an artful fit in that place, which before the center became a source of controversy during the Trump presidency, abounded just about every night with music, dance, and all kinds of shows available to the public for free. It's about action and risk and performance and energy, sculptor Joel Shapiro, who died last year, said in a video about Blue that was on the Kennedy Center website. It's a celebration of possibility. But Joseph Palermo, who was let go this past March as curator of visual arts and special programming at the Kennedy Center, told the New York Times this week that Blue had been targeted early on for removal by the Trump administration, which might have seen something else in the sculpture. Well, isn't seeing something else art? The Kennedy Center, where President Trump's supporters are now in charge, issued a statement saying, "We are deeply grateful to Joel Shapiro for the years Blue has spent animating our campus and connecting visitors to his vision." I think part of what made Blue so engaging is that the figure, an implied perpetual motion along the Capitol's riverfront, stirred people to imagine for themselves what might have set that big blue figure to whirl, spin, stomp, or prance. We met a man at the dismantling who works for the Artist Foundation who told us that Blue will be cleaned, reassembled, and, he was sure, reinstalled in some new spot. Maybe removing Joel Shapiro's Blue so summarily from its perch at the Kennedy Center will make people even more eager to seek out the towering figure who caused such a stir.
6: We'll visit Taiwan in about 15 minutes to learn about Dan Bing.
4: a beloved breakfast staple with a complicated Cold War history. That story just ahead here on Weekend Edition on WUNC News. Good morning, I'm Bradley George. 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Thank you so much for supporting this vital service, which is more important now than ever. Sunny and hot today, a chance of thunderstorms in the afternoon, highs in the upper 90s in the Piedmont and Sandhills, mid-80s on the Outer Banks. Rain likely tonight, lows in the lower 70s. Partly sunny tomorrow, highs in the mid-80s.
6: I'm Windsor Johnston with these headlines. U.S. Special Envoys Steve Witkoff and Jared Kushner have arrived in Russia in a renewed push for a peace deal. They will then travel to Kyiv on Sunday for talks with the Ukrainian president. President Trump says they'll present what he calls a concrete proposal aimed at ending the war. Prosecutors have not yet decided whether to retry Lindsey Clancy after her case ended in a mistrial on Friday. Clancy and the prosecution are due back in court on September 29th for a status hearing. Diesel prices continue to climb, reaching a new record high. AAA says the national average has now hit $5.88 a gallon. I'm Windsor Johnston, NPR News in Washington.

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1: This is Weekend Edition from NPR News. I'm Scott Simon. Earlier this week, ICE agents raided a night spot in Memphis that is popular with many Latino residents and detained more than 120 people. Officials say they had a warrant to search for drugs and illegal gambling. Erica Koenig with the Institute for Public Service Reporting and member station WKNO reports that it was one of the agency's largest mass arrests this year.
2: It was close to 1 a.m. Sunday when agents flooded into El Corralón, a restaurant and bar in Berkeley, a Hispanic neighborhood. This employee asked NPR not to use her name because she fears jeopardizing a pending immigration case. She says patrons were told to put their hands up, that they were all being arrested.
3: Ahí fue cuando empezaron muchas mujeres, hombres a gritar.
2: Men and women were screaming, almost fainting and crying, she says.
3: Las mujeres gritaban por sus hijos, claro. Si no eran gritos, eran oraciones.
2: The mothers were screaming for their children or praying out loud. Then the questions started.
3: Uno por uno a esposarlos y empezaron a preguntar de dónde.
2: One by one, they were asked about their papers and work permits. This employee from Central America keeps immigration documents with her. She and three others were released at the scene. Other patrons were not so fortunate. A relative of this employee was among those arrested.
3: Yo tuve que recoger los cuatro niños. Pero esa persona no tiene nadie más que a mí.
2: She's now taking care of that relative's four children, including a two-year-old, she says. The father was previously deported. The immigrant rights group Vecindarios 901 says the parents of at least 16 children were taken into custody in this raid. Data show this was one of the largest single-day ICE arrests in the country this year. In a press release, DHS Secretary Marque Mullen is quoted as saying those arrested included child abusers, drug traffickers, and violent assailants. So far, the agency identified only five people in custody, but was silent about the remaining 116. Community activists such as Gisela Guerrero question the need to arrest so many others.
4: So any person is meant to be innocent until proven guilty. Any person is meant to have a right against illegal search and seizure and detainment. And everybody has a right to due process. And all of those rights are being violated in this case.
2: ICE agents used search warrants from the Tennessee Bureau of Investigation to enter the bar, looking for drugs and gambling equipment. Lucas Cameron Vaughn with the American Civil Liberties Union says that should not give ICE the power to arrest an entire club full of people.
5: And then ICE and immigration enforcement swooping in and trying to ride on that authority that they have when there's actually no clear legal authority for ICE to do so.
2: The Tennessee Bureau of Investigation has not responded to requests for comment. Since the raid, community members have been delivering food and support to families with missing parents. So far, the El Corralón employee, now taking care of four children, only knows that their mother was sent to a detention center in Alabama.
3: Pero yo no he podido hablar con ella, yo no.
2: Without a cell phone or a memorized phone number, she hasn't been able to reach her, she says. As far as she knows, the mother still thinks that the employee was also arrested that night. For NPR News, I'm Erica Koenig in Memphis.
1: It's been another devastating and dangerous summer of wildfires across much of the world. More than 8 million acres have burned this year in the U.S., and at least four wildland firefighters have lost their lives fighting blazes. Justin Brown has been a federal wildland firefighter for 17 years. He's also a union representative for the National Federation of Federal Employees. He joins us now from Susanville, California. Thanks so much for being with us.
6: Thank you, Mr. Simon.
1: What's it like on the ground when you're fighting a wildfire?
6: It can be pretty chaotic, especially at the first junction of it. Initial attack usually is a lot of trying to make snap decisions on whether we jump on the fire or if it's in a community, trying to make sure that everybody's taken care of and that we can get everyone evacuated as quickly as possible. So it's kind of a multi-function, a lot of moving parts and variables that we're all trying to figure out pretty rapidly. So a lot of controlled chaos.
1: And I'm going to guess not 4 hours and then break for lunch.
6: No. So we typically work 16 hours on, 8 hours off. Typical assignments, 14 to 21 days, and then we get 3 days down. But in that initial attack phase, I think the longest I've ever worked on an initial attack was 53 hours straight. So you're just kind of catching some shut-eye where you can, and you just keep working.
1: Can you help us appreciate all the dangers that a firefighter faces?
6: Yeah. No, there's a fair amount all across the board. I mean, just driving there, trying to get on scene is probably one of the most dangerous statistically that we have. Most of our fatalities and injuries are caused by driving, and then secondary is tree strikes. Mm-hmm. So you're going into an environment that, you know, out in the woods or out in the brush is ever changing due to weather conditions as well as drought conditions and how the fuel responds to all of that. And then you add in that chaos of the initial attack or a fast moving fire, and you start to get all of these things that stack up.
1: Have wildfires changed in the more than 15 years you've been fighting them?
6: Yeah. Early in my career, I mean, nobody had really talked about anything more than like a fire whirl or like the size of a dust devil. Mm-hmm. Over the years, we started seeing more and more fires with fully formed columns that would rotate and become a fire tornado. The growth of fires, I mean, it was typical when I first started that you'd hear about a large-scale fire maybe getting up to 50 to 80,000 acres. Now you're hearing about 200,000 acres is pretty normal, or 500,000 acres, like some of the stuff that they're seeing up in Washington and Oregon.
1: I have to ask Mr. Brown, of course, the Trump administration has cut jobs in the U.S. Forest Service. Do you believe that's affected your ability to fight fires?
6: I do. I think from the time when they did the massive firings of a lot of probationary employees throughout the federal service, as well as this merger with the Wildland Fire Service that people are trying to push through, the deferred resignation programs that we saw at the tail end of last year, as well as this Forest Service reorg that's happening currently, it's caused, either through direct action, the firing of those probationary employees, or through indirect of folks just basically not wanting to deal with the chaos within the federal service, leaving. The amount of folks with good institutional knowledge that helped us to support us on fires, all of that we've just been losing at an extreme rate over the last 2 years.
1: We should say that the Chief of the Forest Service, Tom Schultz, says that the changes haven't reduced the nation's capacity to fight wildfires, and the administration says it's trying to consolidate firefighting capabilities among these various agencies. What's your reaction?
6: I mean, I don't think that's true at all on any level, that's not affecting us. Because I think a majority of the public doesn't understand, as well as even some of the people within our firefighting workforce, how much we rely on the non-fire personnel that have fire qualifications and do the logistical support, as well as help us with all of the things that allow us to actually go out there and fight fire. And by diminishing that side of the workforce, it does directly affect how we fight fire.
1: Justin Brown is a federal wildland firefighter. Mr. Brown, thanks so much for joining us.
6: Thank you.
1: Big game between the salsas and the schnapps. Barbara Johnson steps up to the plate.
7: Add her up. Okay.
1: She swings. It's out. But then she can't make it to first base in time, and she is out.
7: Shucks.
1: At 92, she's the oldest player on a softball team in Colorado, where the youngest player is 60.
7: At this age, you've got to keep this body going all the time, otherwise it stiffens up on you.
1: Tomorrow on Weekend Edition Sunday with Aisha, the country's oldest women's softball team. You can find out who wins by asking your smart speaker to play NPR or your member station by name. The Lindsay Clancy case ended in mistrial yesterday. There have been weeks of live TV coverage, rallies outside the courthouse, and days of tense jury deliberation. It's all sparked discussion, too, about maternal mental health, specifically postpartum psychosis. Clancy's defense team argued that's what she was suffering from when she killed her three children and attempted suicide. NPR's Ritu Chatterjee reports that the condition is often missed or misdiagnosed.
8: Psychiatrist Dr. Jennifer Payne at the University of Virginia specializes in women's mood disorders. She says there's a big reason why healthcare providers don't know much about postpartum psychosis.
9: Postpartum psychosis is a rare psychiatric condition that occurs in about 0.1 to 0.2% of all pregnancies.
8: Payne has only seen a handful of cases during her decades-long career. She says an OBGYN or a general psychiatrist might only see one or two.
9: That is part of the problem. And that is also part of the problem of why we cannot amass a large number of cases quickly to understand the biology.
8: One major symptom of postpartum psychosis is mania, which is relatively easy to diagnose.
9: The mood is elevated and energy is elevated. So thoughts typically go really fast. Speech is fast. They may engage in really unusual behaviors for themselves. And it's pretty obvious when someone is presenting with mania. They typically end up in the emergency room.
8: She says depression is also a symptom. When that's the case, women often get diagnosed with postpartum depression because it's much more common. But, Payne says,
9: typically the cases I've seen are not responding to classic treatment for postpartum depression,
8: such as Prozac or Zoloft. Another prominent set of symptoms include delusions and hallucinations. But, Payne says, women are often reluctant to reveal that to their provider because of stigma. Another group of symptoms are milder cognitive ones.
9: Patients will complain of brain fog or not being able to get organized. And again, these are subtle symptoms.
8: Symptoms that physicians can easily miss. She says most providers simply aren't aware of postpartum psychosis or how to treat it. Payne and some psychiatrists specializing in maternal mental health want to have the condition listed in the Diagnostic and Statistical Manual, or the DSM, which doctors use to diagnose mental and behavioral health conditions. Dr. Nancy Byatt is a perinatal psychiatrist at UMass Chan Medical School.
10: Having postpartum psychosis recognized in the DSM, I think, is an absolute important step.
8: In fact, she says the DSM should list all maternal mental health conditions.
10: Currently, there is no chapter on women's mental health in the DSM, and there is very little recognizing that women's physiology is different.
8: And women are at a higher risk of mental health disorders during pregnancy and postpartum, disorders that put women, and in rare cases, even their infants' lives at risk. Byatt says these conditions are treatable.
10: In pregnancy and postpartum, we have effective treatment options for postpartum psychosis, for depression, for anxiety, for bipolar disorder.
8: Postpartum psychosis is treated with two drugs, says Dr. Jennifer Payne.
9: Lithium, which is a mood stabilizing medication, plus an antipsychotic medication.
8: Patients respond well to those drugs, she adds, often within days. Ritu Chatterjee, NPR News.
1: And if you or a loved one is experiencing a mental health crisis, please call or text the National Suicide and Crisis Lifeline, 988.

0: and you're listening to Weekend Edition from NPR News. As we continue our tour of breakfast around the world this week, we're in Taiwan, and on today's menu, danbing, a classic morning staple there. The dish may be easy to cook, but it has a more complicated Cold War history. Reporter Jan Kamenzin-Brumby has more from Taipei.
1: When I first moved to Taiwan, I was living in a room behind one of the universities. And on the first floor was a breakfast shop that I'd go to almost every day. Today, I'm going back, just for old time's sake.
2: Hello, hello, 你好。很棒。你好吗？我很好。对。
1: The dish I'm eating today is called danbing. It's a sort of Taiwanese crepe, and as restaurant worker Zhang Xuan says, it's one of Taiwan's favorite breakfast foods.
3: A lot of customers order danbing. Why don't I make you one? First, an egg. Then, wheat flour dough. Wrap it around, and then add whatever ingredients the customer wants.
1: Tuna, a hash brown, even sweet corn. The fillings are endless, but today I'm keeping it simple.
4: Bacon and cheese.
1: Bacon and cheese with a bit of chili sauce. There are restaurants like these all over Taiwan. They open at the crack of dawn and are the backbone of the morning commute. But it wasn't always like this. This is Chen Yuzhen, food historian at the National Taiwan Normal University. She says wheat-based dishes like danbing weren't that common in Taiwan until after 1949, when the Chinese nationalists lost the Chinese Civil War to the communists and fled to Taiwan, bringing with them almost 2 million people from across the mainland, along with food traditions very different from Taiwan's.
5: They were skilled at making wheat-based foods. It's these kinds of post-war immigrants that actually helped to popularize dishes like danbing.
1: But Taiwan historically hadn't produced a lot of wheat, partly because of its climate. This is Chen Yihong, curator at the National Museum of Taiwan History. He's showing us around their permanent exhibition.
6: At the beginning, Taiwan first received USAID flour, and later wheat, which kick-started the domestic flour milling industry.
1: So why was it the US that provided Taiwan with wheat? Well, it was the Cold War that changed everything. With the communists now running mainland China and the outbreak of the Korean War in 1950, Washington suddenly saw Taiwan as a bulwark against the spread of communism. American troops arrived, and aid flooded in, including bags of wheat and flour.
6: Taiwan's position became more important. To maintain the so-called anti-communist system, Taiwan's politics, economy, and military all needed to be stabilized. So aid was needed.
1: In the restaurant, it's time to eat. It's a simple dish, but with a rich and storied background. So is it Taiwanese? Well, for the Museum of National History's Chen, it's as Taiwanese as it gets. And just as the island still is today, the dish has been shaped by history, immigration, and great power politics, all wrapped up in distinctive Taiwanese characteristics. For NPR News, I'm Jan Kamenzin-Brumby in Taipei.
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8: 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New research showcases a potentially edible cookie made out of plastic. We'll tell you about that in 10 minutes on WUNC News. 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It's 73 degrees in the Triangle, 80 in Fayetteville, 72 in the Triad, 75 on the Outer Banks at 840.
2: I'm Windsor Johnston with these headlines. A new round of U.S.-led diplomacy over the war in Ukraine is getting underway. Envoys Steve Witkoff and Jared Kushner are in Moscow and Kyiv for talks this weekend. The White House says the effort is aimed at moving both sides closer to a possible peace agreement. President Trump is downplaying the six-month U.S. conflict with Iran, calling it small potatoes. Trump says the U.S. is carrying out intermittent airstrikes and says the fighting should not be considered a war. 18 U.S. service members have been killed since the conflict began. Emergency crews in Nepal are pressing ahead with search and rescue operations. Two hydropower workers were pulled alive from a tunnel 9 days after catastrophic flooding. I'm Windsor Johnston, NPR News in Washington.
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0: 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I'm Scott Simon.
10: Start again.
0: Bill Nye has played an aging rock star in Love Actually.
11: I feel it in my fingers.
12: In my fingers.
11: I feel it in my toes.
0: He's been Davy Jones, tentacles and all, in Pirates of the Caribbean.
10: I cannot be summoned like some mongrel pup.
0: And he's even been a overprotective father in Emma.
13: You must have had a shocking walk.
14: Not at all, sir. It's a beautiful evening.
13: Well, you must have found it very damp and dirty.
14: Dirty, sir.
0: And like so many public figures these days, Bill Nye is now also a podcast host.
15: And I'm going to take the opportunity to use this introduction to make an announcement. And the announcement is that I've retired from a few things. I've retired, don't panic, from Zoom. I don't care who you are, we're never going to meet on Zoom again.
0: Ill-Advised is billed as a podcast for people who don't get out much and can't handle it when they do. It begins its third season this week, and Bill Nye joins us definitely not on Zoom. Thanks so much for being with us.
16: My pleasure.
0: We should explain. The premise is you take questions from listeners, many of them about awkward social situations. Well, let me give you an example. If someone says, do you remember me? And you don't.
16: Yeah, that's a tough one. I spend half my life standing in front of people waiting for clues. I would never go up to somebody and say, do you remember me? It's an aggressive question. You should be gracious about it and just come up and say, you may remember my name is so-and-so and we met at so-and-so. That's called civilized behavior. But when that happens, I just stand there and wait for clues. No one forgives you for forgetting their name or their existence.
0: Is it satisfying to have reached a certain stage in your life where people turn to you for advice?
16: Well, the thing about it is, yeah. I mean, it happens to people after 50. The idea is that you've been around and you might have picked up some useful information, which is possible. But whether or not you can apply it or interpret it in a valuable way is another thing. You only have to look around the world to see how old men taking care of everything is going. You don't need me to tell you that it's not going well.
0: I have to ask you, as the masterful actor and entertainer that you are, when somebody asks you a question, do you go for the joke or do you go for the entertaining answer?
16: We will always go for the joke. That's why I put in so many disclaimers at the beginning. I mean, a man from Mongolia was concerned because he thought that his horse had gone off him, and he called me like I'm going to know what to do. I sat on a horse once up a mountain in full armor above the snow line, but the horse did not move. Anyway, I know nothing about horses. I think in the end I suggested a box of chocolates. But I mean, the joke is if there is a joke, I hope there's a joke, which is that I have no better idea about what people should do about anything than they do.
0: May I ask you a couple of questions?
16: Yeah.
0: It's been a terrifically hot summer. You are known for your sartorial sagacity. What do you think about men not wearing socks with shoes?
16: Oh, socks with shoes. The thing is, I will fight to defend a man's right to go out sockless. But I just don't want to be like him. And I also, to be perfectly frank, I don't want to stand too close to a man who's wearing trousers, shoes, and no socks. It just makes me uneasy. And it does offend me from an aesthetic point of view.
0: It's a great responsibility, even if you're just joking, to give advice to people.
16: Yeah. But I don't answer anything important. I answer on the spot. There's no preparation. I try and make it as inconsequential as is humanly possible. That's what we're shooting for. It's a cup of tea with me. I really do only answer questions on things like Marmite or trouser length or socks. If you hear me at any point giving advice about your romantic life or your sexual situation, call a cab.
15: This episode's playlist is called Dance Tunes for Snake Hips. You know who you are. And the first track is by Prince. Finally, we're getting around to it. It's called It's About That Walk. And I really, really like it. And there's a lyric.
0: You have a playlist with each episode.
16: Yeah. You get a playlist and you get a recommendation of a book. And I read a little bit of the book. I do quite a lot of radio. And people have started coming up to me, and this is quite a frequent thing. People come up and they say, I love, for instance, I do a radio serial called Charles Paris Mysteries. And they come up and they say, I love Charles Paris. And I say, well, that's great. Thank you. And they say, because I have trouble sleeping.
0: I get that. And our show is on in the morning.
16: Oh, really? Well, there you go. You know what I'm talking about. And they say, you know, I put you on and I'm out like a light. I try and take it as a compliment, but it's a tough one.
0: Bill Nye, his podcast, Ill Advised, is rolling out its third season this week. Bill Nye, thanks so much for joining us today.
16: My pleasure.
0: Wake up now. Plastic pollution is a major problem around the globe. What if we could recycle some of that plastic by eating it? NPR science reporter Ari Daniel tells us about researchers who use plastic to make cookies. Didn't get to taste them, though.
12: Transforming plastic into a snack may sound a little tough to swallow, but Lahiro Jayakode, a synthetic microbiologist at Southern Illinois University Carbondale, says, just think of a cow.
17: Can you eat grass? No. But cow take the grass and it produce milk. We use milk to make many, many different products.
12: In other words, living creatures are like chemistry labs, converting raw ingredients into new materials. Microbes excel at this kind of thing, so Jayakode decided to try genetically engineering yeast to digest plastic, specifically the kind often used in water bottles and food packaging. PhD student Sandhya Jayasekra first took the intact plastic, along with ground-up corn husks and stalks, and broke it all down into simpler molecules.
18: So those molecules are available as a food for the yeast.
12: She then gave it to the yeast, which processed this mix of disintegrated plastic and corn to make a gluey protein paste, which Jayasekra mixed with vanilla and beta-carotene that were produced by other yeast and different food ingredients like oatmeal. A 3D food printer then turned that slurry into small cookies. Here's Lahiro Jayakode.
17: There's no micro or nanoplastic embedded into this cookie, so we are not eating plastic.
12: Nor has anyone actually eaten the cookie yet. There are still safety tests to be done. The process is pricey, uses a lot of energy, and not much of the plastic makes it into the final cookie.
17: This is a proof of concept, right?
18: Kind of a beginning of a journey.
12: Still, the researchers say they hope the cookies may at some point be made from plastic waste on site in extreme or difficult environments, like outer space or disaster zones. This work was presented at the American Chemical Society meeting in Chicago last week.
19: I think the concept is right on the mark.
12: Pamela Silver is a synthetic biologist at Harvard Medical School who wasn't involved in the research. She says the idea of turning plastic into food isn't new. The real barriers to making it a reality tend to be scalability, cost, and texture.
19: Texture comes from fats. So in all the foods you eat, meat, cheese, everything you eat, it's the fat that makes you enjoy it.
12: There's not much fat in these new plastic-derived cookies, but Silver welcomes this kind of thinking, which may one day provide a sweeter solution to a less-than-palatable problem. Ari Daniel, NPR News.
0: Since 1986, children have been seeing themselves on the pages of the cherished book series, The Babysitter's Club.
20: The Babysitter's Club member I identify with the most is probably Claudia, because she's super artsy, and I really align with that the most.
21: Christy, I think we're both athletic. I feel that I'm a leader like her.
22: Mary Ann, because she really likes reading and she loves cats.
23: I think when I was younger, I definitely wanted to be a Stacy. Let's be honest, I'm probably a Mary Ann.
24: I'm shy like Mary Ann. I'm kind of bossy like Christy, and I'm tall like Stacy, but I definitely wasn't as sophisticated. So I'm a little mosaic.
25: Head on the pillow at night. I know that I'm probably a Mallory.
26: Mary Ann, flat out Mary Ann.
0: Ah, a sampling of fans, Gus and Hank Lichtig. Lila Ashworth, NPR's Wanda Summers and Layla Fadel, and author Becky Albertalli and Anne M. Martin, the creator of the beloved series. The Babysitter's Club turns 40 this year, and its characters, Christy, Marianne, Stacy, Claudia, and the rest, have moved seamlessly between books, graphic novels, TV, and someday soon, even a musical. NPR's Barry Hardiman went to Martin's house to talk about why the series has meant so much to so many generations.
27: I'm a Stacy with a Christy rising, and both parts of me are vibrating with excitement as Anne M. Martin walks us through her office in upstate New York.
28: Behind you is, yeah.
27: 40 years after Christy called her first Babysitter's Club meeting to order, Martin is still surrounded by the world she created.
28: Babysitter's Club, Super Specials, Babysitter's Club Mysteries. Friends.
27: The bookshelves in Martin's office are lined with candy-color Babysitter's Club books in every kind of format you can think of, like the old ones with the classic block lettering on the front and the girls in varying styles of 80s bangs.
28: Original novels and then foreign editions.
27: Martin's writing career isn't limited to the BSC.
29: Where are the other novels? You're so prolific. Do you have a...
28: I do. They're over here.
27: Over the past four decades, she's written more than 100 books and won multiple awards, including a Newbery Honor for the standalone A Corner of the Universe. She says she's most proud of that one, a novel called Rain, Rain, and of course, Christy's Great Idea, the first book in the Babysitter's Club series.
30: Were you a babysitter growing up?
28: Yep. Well, I started as a mother's helper when I was about 10, I guess. And it just continued. I was still babysitting when I was in college. So I had plenty of experiences to draw on.
27: Populating the club.
28: Christy, Claudia, Stacy, and Mary Ann.
27: And others from the Babysitter's Club multiverse. Martin drew on the relationships from her own life.
28: Mary Ann is based on me. She's the shy one. She liked reading. She liked needlework. And then Christy was based on my best friend, Beth, who was the one who had all the big ideas.
31: This is the 66th time I have wished her a happy birthday.
27: That's Beth McKeever. Martin just turned 71, but they were little kids when they met, living on the same street, just a couple houses apart. The two girls became fast friends.
31: I think the thing that made me Christy is I probably saw things and said, I think we can do this. Although she did use the word bossy to me, so I don't know, I have to think about that.
27: They played together all the time. Circuses, libraries, plays, forts.
31: Like, okay, it's raining today, but it's icy rain, so what do we do next? We're going to go get our ice skates. That's what we're going to go do next.
27: And that was the magic of the books. A can-do spirit, real friendships, plus that grain of responsibility from the babysitting business. The girls were in charge of something. Sometimes Martin wrote about really hard stuff, death, divorce, illness, fighting with your best friend, or like babysitter Stacy, living with diabetes.
28: When I first started writing the books, I had two good friends who were diabetic, and I got and still get letters from kids who accurately diagnosed themselves as having diabetes just from having read about Stacy.
27: Martin did research. It was important to her to get it right.
28: I felt a great deal of responsibility, and I know how the stories and the characters impacted the readers, not just in terms of babysitting, but in terms of looking to the characters or to me as role models or people that they could go to for advice.
27: Becky Albertalli is the author of the Love, Simon series. She came into the BSE world through Karen, Christy's little sister.
25: My parents separated when I was 7. And Karen was the first time I had ever read about a family that looked like mine. I was a joint custody kid. It was like that first time seeing something about my own life reflected in a book.
27: Albertalli is one of the writers chosen to collaborate on the 40th anniversary edition, the Babysitter's Club fan edition, Babysitter Summer.
25: The like prevailing feeling of it was like an honor on top of an honor.
27: Each author wrote a chapter from the point of view of an original club member. She wrote the Christie story.
25: She is a very, very beloved character among LGBT women. You could interpret the original Christie storylines and character as somewhat queer-coded.
27: In Albertalli's chapter, Christie meets a girl named Rowan, who's openly queer. It's the beginning of a summer of self-discovery for Christie.
25: I was a little like bisexual kid as I was reading these books, but I had no idea. Like, that was something that I figured out in adulthood, decades later. So this was an opportunity to kind of give this character some of the clarity that I did not have at the time.
27: Albertalli had Martin's blessing for the storyline. Christie does get to kiss a girl. It's just another expansion of a world that, with the exception of the fact that the babysitters still use a landline, has been growing and changing since 1986. Anne M. Martin has now watched generations of her readers grow up.
28: The legacy that I see or I hope for is that the books have helped to turn kids into readers. I get so many letters from people who read the books and have grown up to become writers, librarians, teachers, bloggers. I think that's fabulous.
27: Barry Hardiman, NPR News.

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1: 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I'm Scott Simon.
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6: 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Another hot day on the way with a chance of thunderstorms in the afternoon. Highs in the upper 90s in the Piedmont and Sandhills, mid-80s on the coast. Rain likely tonight with lows in the lower 70s. Partly sunny tomorrow, highs in the mid-80s.
1: From NPR News in Washington, D.C., this is Weekend Edition. I'm Scott Simon. This hour, President Trump's envoys arrive in Moscow. What may be on their agenda? And then as the anniversary of the 9/11 attacks approach, a New York fire captain is moved to finally tell his daughter about what his day was like 25 years ago.
7: I remember a plume of smoke, a lot of noise, a lot of gasping, a lot of people running. It was sheer panic at that point.
1: And later, remembering Gloria Steinem's role in the struggle for civil rights, and Eric Idle on life in his chateau in France. First, we have our newscast. Today is Saturday, September 5th, 2026.
8: Live from NPR News in Washington, I'm Windsor Johnston. U.S. envoys Steve Witkoff and Jared Kushner are in Moscow today for talks aimed at reviving efforts to end the war in Ukraine. They're expected to travel to Kyiv tomorrow to meet with the Ukrainian president. Volodymyr Zelensky says Ukraine will halt airstrikes during the U.S. diplomatic mission. The Kremlin says President Vladimir Putin has ordered a 72-hour pause in Russian strikes targeting Kyiv. President Trump says the U.S. may hit Pickaxe Mountain in Iran. NPR's Franco Ordonez reports the site is home to a big part of Tehran's nuclear program.
9: President Trump says the U.S. may end up striking the underground nuclear facility very soon. The president has repeatedly boasted that through U.S. Space Force, the United States is able to watch every square inch of the area.
10: We know everybody that's moving at Pickaxe. We know everybody that's moving everywhere, all over Iran. And if anything goes bad, we hit them. We hit them hard.
9: It's not the first time Trump has threatened to strike the mysterious underground facility. He spoke of bombing the site after satellite images appeared to show construction happening on nearby tunnels that were also close to another nuclear facility bombed by the U.S. Franco Ordonez, NPR News, the White House.
8: The Trump administration's plan to begin excavation work on a proposed triumphal arch in Washington, D.C. is facing a legal challenge. NPR's Rachel Treisman reports a federal judge has now stepped in.
11: In a late-night motion, the judge ordered the administration to provide 48 hours notice before doing anything other than information gathering at the traffic circle where it wants to build its 250-foot arch. The three Vietnam veterans and architectural historian who sued over the arch earlier this year had asked for a restraining order after Interior Secretary Doug Burgum announced that excavation work would begin within 2 weeks, even though the structure hasn't gotten final federal approval. The Trump administration then clarified in a legal filing that it was talking about archaeological surveys, not construction. Rachel Treisman, NPR News.
8: Rescue teams in Nepal have pulled two more people alive from the wreckage 10 days after catastrophic floods devastated the country. David Fisher, who leads the International Red Cross delegation in Nepal, says the search remains extremely difficult.
12: Many areas are still cut off, and particularly those farthest to the north. There's road access for about 4 kilometers outside of Dunche, which is the main central capital of the district. And from there, you have to be either on helicopter or on foot.
8: At least 1,300 people have been killed, and roughly 5,000 others are still missing. This is NPR News.
6: This is WUNC News. I'm Bradley George. A heat advisory is in effect today for the southern Piedmont and Sandhills, including Johnston, Cumberland, and Moore counties. The National Weather Service says heat and humidity could fuel strong thunderstorms this afternoon and evening with damaging straight-line winds. Duke University has finally decided on a new home for its more than century-old herbarium, UNC Chapel Hill. Brianna Atkinson reports.
13: The new combined herbarium collection will hold about 1.7 million plant specimens, the third largest of its kind in the country. Duke's collection will temporarily live at Chapel Hill's former Frank Porter Graham Child Development Center, while UNC's will remain on campus. Eventually, the two will be housed together in a dedicated plant biodiversity research center. Duke announced it was closing its herbarium 2 years ago, after determining it would be too expensive to maintain. The decision sparked outrage from scientists across the country. Brianna Atkinson, WUNC News.
6: A judge has ruled that former Arizona U.S. Senator Kyrsten Sinema can be sued under North Carolina's home wrecker law. Sinema has acknowledged a romantic relationship with Matthew Amel, a member of her security detail. She argued she can't be sued in North Carolina due to a lack of connection to the state. But a federal judge rejected that argument yesterday, noting that she sent Amel text messages while he was in North Carolina. The lawsuit filed by Amel's ex-wife seeks financial damages for alienation of affection. North Carolina law allows jilted spouses to sue third parties who are responsible for marriage breakups. In college football, Duke hosts Tulane in a season opener this afternoon, while NC Central is at home against Elizabeth City State. UNC is off this week. They'll face East Tennessee State next Saturday, and NC State will face Richmond on Friday. As we said, it's going to be sunny and hot with a chance of afternoon thunderstorms, highs in the upper 90s today in the Piedmont and Sandhills, mid-80s on the Outer Banks. 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It's 77 degrees in the Triangle, 83 in Fayetteville, 76 in the Triad, and 78 on the Outer Banks at 9:06.

0: This is Weekend Edition from NPR News. I'm Scott Simon. Thank you for being with us. President Trump says he's reviving efforts to end Russia's war in Ukraine. He dispatched his two top envoys, Steve Witkoff and his son-in-law, Jared Kushner, for talks aimed at ending the conflict. They arrived in Moscow today, according to Russian state media.
1: Two great negotiators. They've done a great job. And we sent them over to see whether or not we can get something done. And there may be a good chance that we'll do it.
0: And they're expected to later travel to Kyiv. NPR's Charles Maines joins us from Moscow. Charles, thanks so much for being with us.
2: Good morning, Scott.
0: What do we know about the timing of the visit?
2: Well, you know, we've been hearing rumors of Witkoff and Kushner coming all summer, only to see the trip repeatedly pushed back. And of course, these two have been busy, deeply involved with negotiations over Iran, Israel, and the war in Gaza. But their re-engagement on Ukraine now comes as some things are changing with Russia's war. Keep in mind, CIA Director John Ratcliffe was recently in Moscow for a brief visit with his Russian counterparts in the intelligence community. Presumably, Ukraine was part of those discussions. So it could be there's a new diplomatic window here, but the prevailing view is that the U.S. is concerned this conflict is about to escalate even further than it already has.
0: How so?

0: enough, there's also a possible new front in Europe, with NATO allies increasingly angry over alleged Russian hybrid attacks and sabotage that risk the war spilling beyond Ukraine.
1: Charles, why would Russia want to provoke NATO?
0: Well, Russian President Vladimir Putin insists they don't, and that this is all kind of anti-Russian hype by European politicians, even though he has threatened to respond to European military aid to Ukraine. And clearly, something is going on. I mean, there's been a spate of sabotage and cyber attack incidents across Europe, even most recently a failed drone attack on a German airport. And if indeed these incidents are sponsored by Russia, and for example, the Germans now openly say the airport incident was, they present a challenge because these attacks are seemingly not enough to trigger a military response by NATO, but they still undermine European security. So how to defuse the situation? Well, enter Witkoff and Kushner, perhaps, two figures that Putin has made clear are welcome in Moscow.
1: What do you think they can expect?
0: Well, safe passage for one, and that's no small thing, given that Ukraine has threatened to swarm Russian skies with drones to the point where it's unsafe to fly. Ukraine's President Volodymyr Zelensky last night released a video saying that Ukraine would ensure the normal functioning of Russian airspace for the Americans, adding he wanted their trip to be as constructive and substantive as possible. Meanwhile, through his spokesman, Putin announced a three-day pause on strikes on Kyiv while the Americans travel to Ukraine in what amounts to Kushner and Witkoff's first trip to Kyiv since Trump began trying to negotiate an end to this conflict.
1: NPR's Charles Maines in Moscow, thanks so much.
0: Thank you.
1: Britain's far-right Reform UK party, led by Nigel Farage, an on-again, off-again friend of President Trump's, had been leading polls until recently. The party's faced a series of scandals over donations. NPR's Lauren Freer reports on the latest one, an undercover sting operation by journalists.
2: Hosters, please. Like? Should we do four each?
3: Pointless. I'll have half a dozen.
4: This video shows Nigel Farage lunching on oysters and champagne with two men he thought were friendly donors. The men brag about being behind polls that showed Farage's Reform Party in the lead last spring. It looked like the polls were commissioned by national newspapers, but the men said they paid for them, which would violate electoral rules.
5: I was thrilled to be able to pick up the tab for the polls that you had commissioned.
3: That was great.
5: It was, and the third poll.
3: It worked. Boom.
4: You can hear Farage on video thanking the men.
5: Bang for the buck.
4: Bang for buck, Farage says. The fake donors are an investigative journalist and an actor posing as a U.S.-based father and his U.K.-based son. They say they're routing foreign money to Farage's party, which would also be illegal. In another part of the half-hour video, which aired Thursday on Britain's Channel 4 TV, the Reform Party's head of policy, James Orr, says of these donations, am I going to tell anyone? Obviously not.
6: Am I going to tell anyone? Obviously, you're going to tell. Obviously not. So the reality is we could easily get away with it.
4: We can easily get away with it, he says. And then he whispers that the country's electoral commission is
6: completely useless. Just so dumb and ineffective. And
4: completely useless, dumb, and ineffective. Orr is a close friend of Vice President J.D. Vance's. He resigned within hours of this video airing, so has another party official. The party itself denies any wrongdoing, says it's investigating. This sting hit in the middle of the party's national convention. Farage was forced to divert his keynote speech to address this.
7: Let me be clear. The party has done nothing wrong, taken no illegal money. In fact, no money was taken at all.
4: He says the video shows loose pub talk. He calls this an exercise in entrapment by left-wing climate activists. The journalists involved previously worked at the Center for Climate Reporting, a nonprofit focused on environmental issues. Farage's political opponents have referred this video to police.
8: It's hugely damaging. Reform UK is in a state of crisis today.
4: Mujtaba Rahman at the risk analysis firm Eurasia Group says while the far right gains ground elsewhere in Europe, here in the UK,
8: Reform's numbers are going backwards. There's a real question and concern about corruption and party financing. There's a lot of opacity around where the party is getting its funding from. There's a stench around Reform at the moment.
4: He says these money scandals, coupled with fresh support for mainstream parties, could mean Farage has peaked already. Lauren Freier, NPR News, London.
1: 25 years after 9/11, some survivors are still reluctant to tell their stories. Rocco Fertoli, a captain with the New York City

0: fire department was there in Lower Manhattan that day and spent the weeks thereafter helping with rescue and recovery. It's taken years for him to open up about his experience, but he's finally shared it with his daughter, reporter Anne Marie Fertoli.
1: I always felt guilty asking my father questions about one of the worst days of his life. But recently, while watching D-Day anniversary coverage, he told me he regretted never talking to his father, my grandfather, about his Army service during World War II.
2: I think it bothered him to do it, to talk about it. So I'm sure he lost a whole bunch of friends that day as well, comrades in arms.
1: When my dad expressed that regret, I told him I felt the same about 9/11, and he surprised me by agreeing to an interview. My father was up early on 9/11. He had the day off and was watching TV when a news alert came on. A plane had hit the North Tower of the World Trade Center. He wasn't sure what was happening, but when he saw the second plane hit the South Tower, he knew it was an attack.
2: My plan was to go to the firehouse first. Being I was a captain and I had keys to the lockers and all, and I knew I could get tools and I knew I could get a bunch of guys to go with me and go downtown. My plan was to go to Manhattan.
1: My father boarded a bus full of first responders. On their way into Manhattan, they heard on the radio that the South Tower had collapsed. Then, as they were about to get off the bus, they watched in disbelief as the North Tower came down.
2: Well, remember a plume of smoke, a lot of noise, a lot of gasping, a lot of people running. It was sheer panic at that point.
1: First responders dug through debris for weeks, finding human remains and personal effects that helped identify the victims. There were pictures of missing people posted on fences, handed out at hospitals, that haunted my father. He was angry he wasn't able to do more, especially for his fellow firefighters.
2: You lost 343 guys that day, and I didn't find any of them. I didn't drag any of them out alive.
1: First responders, especially the FDNY, are hailed as heroes for their response to 9/11. But my dad doesn't like to apply that term to himself. He's 75 now and has only been to the redeveloped World Trade Center site twice since the recovery ended. But he suggests we walk the route he took 25 years ago. And as we're making our way down the west side of Lower Manhattan, he describes what happened that day.
2: We got maybe a block down past Chambers, and we ran into one of the commissioners. He had lost a whole bunch of his people there. And he was pretty, I'd say, he wasn't in shock, but he was pretty close to it.
1: As we walk, he scans buildings, pointing out where certain things happened. He recalls vivid scenes of complete devastation, vehicles crushed under concrete, civilians and firefighters running from the site covered in dust. We make our way to the Memorial Plaza, set back from the noise of the street. Waterfalls flow into two reflecting pools where the Twin Towers once stood. I ask my dad how it feels to be back here and what he's thinking about.
2: You lost a lot of friends that day, you know. We lost, probably lost 30, 35 members that day that I knew that I worked with.
1: It calls to mind the challenges many of his friends face now.
2: And now we're losing even more as the guys get sicker and sicker.
1: That legacy follows many of the 9/11 survivors, especially first responders. Many of my dad's friends are sick from their exposure, with respiratory issues, cancers, post-traumatic stress disorder, the list goes on. So I get why my dad doesn't like to talk about this. He's decided to now because I asked him, and because he wishes he had asked my grandfather more about World War II.
2: Not that this is war, but it was a pretty devastating day. I think that's the reason I finally gave in and came down.
1: My dad thinks telling his story might help us be more open with each other, and that it might help others listening to open up to their loved ones too. So thank you to my dad, retired FDNY Captain Rocco Fertoli, for sharing his story.
0: And that's reporter Anne Marie Fertoli in New York City.
3: Feminist icon Gloria Steinem, who died this week at the age of 92, was influenced by the civil rights movement and groundwork laid by black feminists. We'll have that story in about 10 minutes here on WUNC News. 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And JLF North Carolina, a three-day festival of literature, ideas, culture, and conversation, featuring Avett Brothers bassist and author Bob Crawford and more. September 11th through 13th in Raleigh, jlflitfest.org. 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And thank you.
4: I'm Windsor Johnston with these headlines. U.S. Special Envoys Steve Witkoff and Jared Kushner are visiting Moscow and Kyiv this weekend for talks with Russian and Ukrainian officials. The White House says the effort is aimed at moving both sides closer to a possible peace agreement to end the war in Ukraine. The Lindsay Clancy murder case remains unresolved after a judge declared a mistrial on Friday. Prosecutors say they haven't decided whether to put Clancy on trial again in the deaths of her three children. The case returns to court later this month for a hearing on the next steps. The national average for diesel fuel is still moving higher. AAA says diesel has now reached $5.88 a gallon. I'm Windsor Johnston, NPR News in Washington.

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1: This is Weekend Edition from NPR News. I'm Scott Simon. The Trump administration says it'll soon break ground on a 250-foot triumphal arch without final federal approval and despite an ongoing lawsuit. The veterans who brought that lawsuit have asked a judge to step in. She did late last night. NPR's Rachel Treisman has been covering this saga and joins us now. Rachel, thanks for being with us.
2: A pleasure.
1: We're talking about an enormous arch, gold statues on top. It would be built at one end of the bridge that connects the Lincoln Memorial in D.C. to Arlington National Cemetery in Virginia. Did the judge stop it, or is the government forging ahead?
2: Well, the government would like to. So as a reminder, Interior Secretary Doug Burgum said Thursday that it would start excavation work within 2 weeks. And that was surprising to people because the arch hasn't gotten final approval yet. It did get design approval in May from one federal panel packed with Trump appointees, but it still needs the green light from the National Capital Planning Commission, which doesn't meet again until October. And several agencies are still conducting studies on the potential impacts of the arch, including on the nearby D.C. airport. A White House spokesperson told me they're only doing work that does not require approval and, quote, helps in the process. Now, lawyers for the government clarified in a filing late Friday that they're talking about archaeological surveys, not construction. After that, the judge ordered the government to give 48 hours notice before doing anything other than on-site information gathering. So we'll have to wait and see.
1: Rachel, remind us, who is fighting the construction and why?
2: Well, broadly speaking, historic preservation experts have accused the Trump administration of trying to rush the review process for this arch, basically since it was introduced last October. And then earlier this year, an architectural historian and three Vietnam War veterans sued. They said the arch would desecrate Arlington National Cemetery and requires approval from Congress. The Trump administration disagrees. And it was those plaintiffs that asked the judge yesterday to issue a restraining order to block construction for 2 weeks.
3: We have no sense of why the administration believes it's authorized to begin work on the arch.
2: Nicholas Sansone, the lead attorney in the case, says any work at the proposed site is premature. He says once construction starts, it might be hard for a court to offer any real relief. And we saw that play out recently when Trump had the White House East Wing demolished to build a ballroom.
1: Supreme Court issued a ruling on that ballroom this week. Does that have any bearing on the arch?
2: Well, it might. Also on Thursday, the Trump administration filed a motion asking the judge to dismiss the arch lawsuit altogether. And it specifically pointed to that Supreme Court ballroom ruling, which says the plaintiffs in that case didn't have legal standing to sue in the first place. Sansone, the lawyer, says that is definitely not the case with the Vietnam veterans suing over the arch, since they have a deep personal connection to the cemetery. But he says there's a lot at stake even for people who don't.
3: A system where the executive branch essentially gets to build first and answer later the question of whether that building is lawful should trouble all of us.
2: I should say tens of thousands of critics from all over the country have submitted public comments as part of this review process. They worry the arch would disrupt everything from traffic to funeral services at Arlington to views of the National Mall. And in fact, the National Park Service even acknowledged in a report last week that the arch would affect dozens of historic sites nearby, but it's still moving ahead.
1: What are you watching for next in the story, Rachel?
2: Well, government lawyers have said the work will start no sooner than September 21st, and they say any natural resources affected would be restored by the end of October. And that basically brings us to midterm elections in early November. U.S. Representative Don Beyer, a Democrat from Northern Virginia, thinks that might explain President Trump's hurry.
4: He has no one in the Republican Party willing to stand up to him on many, many different things. He only might have that trifecta for another couple of weeks.
2: Beyer says he has actually yet to meet a constituent who supports the arch, and he expects big protests whenever work does start. Now, the Trump administration has said it expects construction would take 2 to 3 years, factoring in a 20-hour-a-day, year-round work schedule that could take us right up until the end of Trump's term.
1: NPR's Rachel Treisman, thanks so much.
2: Thank you.
1: Lung cancer is still the top cancer killer, but new developments are shifting what the future might hold for patients, as one man's cancer journey shows, NPR's Yuki Noguchi reports.
5: Stanford medicine professor Bryant Lin helped found the school's Center for Asian Health, advocating for better care for lung cancer in particular. Then, 2 years ago, Lin became a stage four patient of the very disease he long crusaded against.
6: Super ironic that I would be co-leading the center that supports research and education in this disease, and I get diagnosed myself.
5: Yet Lin tells students he considers himself lucky, even optimistic.
6: I think the future is really bright because we're creating all of these personalized, specialized precision therapeutics for lung cancer. My hope is if we're not able to cure lung cancer, we can at least turn it into a chronic disease.
5: There's been a lot of progress, but it has only begun to shift survival rates, which vary widely by stage of disease. For all stages of lung cancer, the rate has doubled over three decades, but the overall survival rate at 5 years is still only 30%. Lung cancer comes in many genetic forms and is historically hard to treat. But UCLA oncologist Jonathan Goldman says researchers are now developing more drugs that target malignancies based on their genetic profile.
7: Survival used to be under a year, and now it's often several years and sometimes many years.
5: Targeted medicines exist for about two-thirds of lung cancer cases. So Goldman says testing for the genetic subtype is key.
7: We can pick a drug that's really been developed for that type of cancer.
5: It was one of those drugs Professor patient Bryant Lin initially began taking in May 2024, just 3 months after the Food and Drug Administration approved its use with chemotherapy.
6: I am a beneficiary of years, of decades of research. Since I've been diagnosed, it's quite amazing how quick, how rapid our advances have been occurring.
5: Powerful new drugs are one thing. Affording them is another. Even Lin, with his elite education and status, faces insurance hurdles getting expensive treatments covered.
8: Oral drugs and the IV drugs, they're hundreds of thousands of dollars. If you had to pay out of pocket, I don't know too many people who could afford to pay out of pocket.
5: Last fall, the initial drugs stopped working for Lin. Luckily, regulators had just approved another drug combination, an antibody to activate the immune system, and another pill targeting his cancer's specific mutation. Lin still teaches, travels, and advises the Susan Wojcicki Foundation for Lung Cancer. He says these new therapies have given him more life and one of better quality.
6: And my symptoms are really well controlled. I can live my life. I can speak. I don't think I've coughed once during our conversation.
5: What's more, scientific progress is starting to compound. Advances with other cancers may also get traction against lung cancer. One promising example may eventually include customized mRNA vaccines. Early data suggest promise re-enlisting the immune system to attack cancers.
6: I've been investigating that for myself, personalized mRNA vaccine.
5: Lin's professional focus remains advocating for better screening, which only 18% of high-risk people get. He wants technology to develop alternatives to low-dose CT scans, the current standard.
6: For colon cancer, we have lots of different modes of screening, and so we hope to be able to enable that for lung cancer.
5: Lin himself is like a trapeze artist, grasping from one treatment to the next. A fellow professor with cancer urged him to hang on.
6: He says, hey, you only need to survive long enough until the next new treatment comes out, the next new treatment. And that's been the case for me. All of this gives me hope. But yes, absolutely, the odds are against me.
5: Sadly, days after we spoke, Lin got news his latest scans show his lung tumors grew. Now, there's yet another recently approved antibody drug to consider, as well as clinical trials. Meanwhile, Lin also takes his wife and teenage sons to baseball games. They tinker with a classic seafoam green Smith Corona manual typewriter Lin bought to commemorate an upcoming book.
6: We stayed up late when we got the typewriter, just banging away, making the noises and the dings and, writing crazy things on the paper.
5: Life still must be lived, he says, with a bit of silliness. Yuki Noguchi, NPR News.
1: Gloria Steinem is being remembered for a lifetime of fighting for women's rights. Of course, she died this week at the age of 92. We're going to take a look today at how her work was influenced by the civil rights movement and groundwork laid by black feminists. NPR's Debbie Elliott has more.
9: Gloria Steinem often linked the cause for women's liberation to the struggle for racial equality.
10: It is this movement that means to rescue this country from all the old and expensive patterns of sexism, racism, elitism, and violence.
9: That's from a 1972 lecture at the New England Conservatory of Music in Boston. Steinem saw the civil rights movement as a training ground to build connections for the women's movement.
11: When you think about civil rights and you talk about the rights of minorities in this country, it's the same issue for women.
9: Deidre Malone is president of the National Women's Political Caucus. It's the organization that Steinem founded 55 years ago, alongside luminaries, including civil rights leader Fannie Lou Hamer, feminist activist Bella Abzug, and Congresswoman Shirley Chisholm, the first black woman elected to Congress.
11: I believe pulling together this very diverse group of women to start the National Women's Political Caucus was building on that civil rights platform to advance the causes of women when it comes to women having equal rights in this country. I mean, those two movements went hand in hand.
9: Steinem partnered with women of color, including the black feminist Florence Kennedy, labor leader Dolores Huerta, Cherokee chief Wilma Mankiller, and anti-poverty organizer Dorothy Pittman Hughes, with whom she created Ms. Magazine. There's an iconic 1971 image of Hughes and Steinem, fists raised in solidarity. Here's what Steinem said in a 2024 interview at Antioch College about going on the lecture circuit with women of color.
12: I realized that together we got a different audience than each of us got separately, and that it was very important symbolically.
9: Those collaborations were intentional, says black feminist Kimberly Williams Crenshaw, a professor of law at Columbia and UCLA.
11: Gloria was an ally, a colleague, and worked closely with all of these women and all of these different faces of the movement. She was more connected with the ground up vision of feminism than the suburban housewife out vision.
9: Crenshaw says while the media tended to portray the women's movement as an uprising of middle-class, white, frustrated housewives, Steinem understood it was larger than that.
11: There was a broader, deeper, more race and class inclusive feminist sensibility that was being organized on the ground.
9: Crenshaw is known for conceptualizing the term intersectionality, the idea that gender interacts with class and race and other structures of inequality and should be interpreted as such in the law. She says Steinem deeply influenced her.
11: I'm wearing a bracelet now that she gave many of us when we were last together with her in her living room, saying that we are linked, not ranked.
9: Steinem maintained close links with black feminists throughout her life as she continued to search for and remedy the wrongs in American society. Crenshaw calls her multilingual across issue areas. For instance, hosting a recent gathering at her New York apartment to talk about climate change.
11: So there was no sort of traditional narrow, this is what feminism is about and this is what it's not about. Around her table, in her space, and elsewhere in the world, she was a convener and an activator. And my goodness, what a time to lose someone like that.
9: Debbie Elliott, NPR News.

0: You're listening to Weekend Edition from NPR News. The American chestnut once dominated forests in the eastern U.S., Maine to Mississippi. They were majestic trees, and the nuts an important source of food for people and wild animals. But a deadly blight pushed these giants to the brink of extinction. There could be hope now to bring them back because of a genetically engineered disease-resistant chestnut tree project. That effort hit a milestone last week. Andrew Newhouse joins us now. He's director of the American Chestnut Research and Restoration Project at the State University of New York. Thanks so much for being with us.
1: You're welcome. Glad to be here.
0: What was the milestone?
1: Yeah, we received the first of a few different approvals from a U.S. federal regulatory agencies that we would need in order to start distributing these trees and start using them for restoration.
0: Why do you want to do that?
1: Well, as you said, these trees were really important. They were unique parts of our forest ecosystem, and now they're mostly gone. And so people have been trying for many years to restore or replace or treat or protect American chestnuts. So this project using biotechnology is really a unique approach and offers, I think, a lot of hope in light of threats to not only American chestnuts, but also other important native trees.
0: What's the role you think they could play?
1: They could fill some of the same roles they did previously, of course. They could provide a food product, they could be helpful for people, for wildlife, and also for offering an example of unique approaches to conservation.
0: How do you make them resistant to disease?
1: We use a process called genetic engineering. So our team has added one new gene to the American chestnuts. The gene we use came from wheat, and it's not actually a gene for resistance, we would say. It helps the trees tolerate the blight. So instead of repelling the blight fungus or preventing the trees from getting the disease, this just reduces the amount of damage that the blight causes to the trees.
0: As I don't have to tell you, Mr. Newhouse, genetically modified organisms are controversial. Critics who say there's just not enough research into how they could affect us. I wonder what you say.
1: I would say we have done a lot of research. Our team with the chestnut tree and many other labs, so we do understand a lot about how these organisms work in their environment. The regulatory agencies have reviewed this in great detail. And so I think these are actually some of the most studied trees.
0: But why not just old-fashioned breeding?
1: Traditional breeding is actually a lot more complicated in this case because there's so many different genes that go into blight resistance. And so keeping track of all of those different genes and making sure they all end up in the same individual is a lot more complicated than just adding a single gene.
0: Do you think we'll begin to see chestnut trees in the wild again?
1: I absolutely hope so. I do want to acknowledge it'll be a gradual process. It won't suddenly restore American chestnuts across their whole original range, but we will be able to see this and be able to have hope, I think, for protecting other trees as well.
0: When might we be able to see a chestnut tree in our midst?
1: We're hoping to be able to start distributing trees within a few years. But like I said, this is going to be a gradual process and will really take decades before we start seeing kind of landscape scale changes. But definitely people will be able to get involved and be able to contribute to some of these plantings and be able to see initial progress toward restoration, hopefully pretty soon.
0: Environmental scientist Andrew Newhouse, thanks so much for being with us.
1: You're very welcome.
0: This is NPR News.
2: Last week on Wait, Wait, magician Carissa Hendricks told us about breaking the world record for holding a lit torch in her mouth.
3: So I set the new record at 2 minutes and 1 second, which is embarrassing because the old record was only 1 minute and 32 seconds, so I hurt myself longer than was necessary.
2: I'm Peter Sagal. See if you can survive the entire hour of our news quiz this week with special guest poet Maggie Smith. That's Wait, Wait, Don't Tell Me from NPR.
4: 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It's going to be another hot day across central and eastern North Carolina with a chance of thunderstorms in the afternoon. Highs in the upper 90s in the Piedmont and Sand Hills, mid-80s on the coast.
5: I'm Windsor Johnston with these headlines. U.S. Special Envoys Steve Witkoff and Jared Kushner are visiting Moscow and Kyiv this weekend in an effort to end the war in Ukraine. President Trump says they'll present what he calls a concrete peace proposal. Both Russia and Ukraine have agreed to a pause on airstrikes during the talks. The president signed executive orders on Friday aimed at strengthening the U.S. beef industry. He says the goal is to give producers more options and reduce their dependence on the companies that dominate U.S. meat processing. Rescue teams in Nepal have pulled two more people to safety 10 days after devastating floods swept through the country. One man was found inside a hydro-powered tunnel while a woman was rescued from a house. I'm Windsor Johnston, NPR News in Washington.
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0: This is Weekend Edition from NPR News. I'm Scott Simon. And now it's time for sports. A record-setting punishment of the NBA and a generational change in big-time tennis. Howard Bryant joins us now. Good morning, Howard.
7: Good morning, Scott. How are you?
0: I'm fine, my friend. Thanks so much. Look, Wednesday, the NBA handed a historic punishment to the LA Clippers. They'll be fined $30 million. They'll lose five first-round picks. Their owner, Steve Ballmer, will be suspended for a year after an independent investigation determined the Clippers used business partners to pay Kawhi Leonard millions of dollars to evade the team's salary cap. By the way, all to finish ninth last year. Fair penalty, Howard?
7: Well, fair or unfair, it certainly is massive. And I think that it's what's the message, obviously, that is being sent is the league is very protective of its salary cap. And when you start thinking about the different penalties across the board, this is obviously one of the biggest ones. And when you think about what actually happened, look at the dollar amounts that we're talking about. You already have Kawhi Leonard with hundreds of millions of dollars worth of his contractors. And then on top of that, you're funneling all of these different sort of side businesses to pay him and his uncle, family members even more. It just feels so brazen in a lot of ways, and the team wasn't even any good.
0: Steve Ballmer bought the Clippers over 12 years ago, revamped the team, rejuvenated, built a new arena. His legacy is likely to be this scandal, obviously. Is the punishment going to put the Clippers in the hole even more for the years to come?
7: Yeah, I don't know, Scott. I just look at it this way. I mean, anytime you're replacing Donald Sterling, your legacy's probably in pretty good shape. You're going to have to do a lot to be worse than your predecessor. But at the same time, these owners last forever. They're around so many years. I mean, let's not forget, George Steinbrenner was suspended back with the Yankees all those many, many moons ago, and then he came back, and suddenly the Yankees had a dynasty, and there you go, everybody forgets it. So I think it comes down to what he does when he comes back, but right now, the real big loser is the fan. If you care about the Clippers, your team's not going to be able to really improve for quite some time, at least through the draft. It's a devastating blow for the fans of that team.
0: U.S. Open, week one wrapping up. Generational contrast. Some of the great stars, Novak Djokovic, the Williams sisters in the doubles last night, Stan Wawrinka, Gael Monfils, all early exits. But some really young stars are shining, aren't they?
7: Yeah, it's time to say goodbye. I mean, I know that Venus and Serena wouldn't say anything about that, considering Venus is 46 and Serena will be 45 at the end of the month. But this has been a tough one, especially if you're a fan of this generation of tennis. I mean, they're all leaving us now. Gael Monfils said goodbye in his second round loss. Good to see that he got one in. Stan Wawrinka, who won this tournament back in 2016. And yeah, it is the changing of the guard. You can't play forever. But when you watch this new generation of players coming up, they are exciting. You've got Rafael Hodar, from 19 years old, from Spain, and you've got Alex Iala going up against Iva Jovic, the two youngsters. And so it's fun to watch in some ways, but it's also really bittersweet in others, because of when the players that you watch are leaving, what does that say when you look in the mirror? And it also does change something else, Scott, which is really big for sports fans, and that is when you see your favorites go, were you watching the sport or were you watching them? You got to find new guys to root for, new players to root for.
0: Howard Bryan, thanks so much.
7: My pleasure, Scott.
0: Imagine you're on a hunt for real estate. Find a place in a great location, if a bit out of the way.
8: Inside, we found a couple of dusty old rooms with no floorboards, just bare earth. It had no bedroom, no kitchen, no bathroom, no drains, no toilet, no plumbing, no floors, no windows, no fireplace, no chimney, no ceilings, no heating, no road, no electricity, no gas, and, yes, no water. It pretty much lacked everything. It wasn't so much a fixer-upper as a runaway and avoider.
0: And, of course, Eric Idle bought it immediately. That stone shack in the southern France was his dream wreck in the middle of nowhere. And he has a new book that is all at once a memoir, travel book, and a meditation on life with those you love, mostly set in a town at a house in Provence that came into his life 55 years ago. His new book is Idle in Provence, A Brief History of Time, as in parsley, sage, rosemary, and Eric Idle, a founding member of Monty Python, co-writer and co-star of their many films, creator of the musical Spamalot, joins us from his home. Thanks so much for being with us.
8: My pleasure. Thank you for calling me.
0: Why did you buy such a place?
8: Well, it was 1971, and we did live in Earl's Court in London, which is not the most salubrious area, and we couldn't afford a house in London in those days because we hadn't earned enough, because we'd only just started Monty Python about 2 years before. So we were only on BBC money. So that's the answer.
0: You call it your chateau, right?
8: Well, it started as a shack, and now it's a chateau, yes. It was first of all just, tiny bedsit, three-room bedsit. So we lived there for about 7 or 8 years without electricity. And then finally, Tanya and I decided to build a house behind the one that was there, and we haven't stopped altering things ever since.
0: How did it grow?
8: Well, it grew also organically. That's why I kind of like it. It grew organically. And when we had the first house behind the tiny little one, we finally got electricity. So then we had, telephones and television and more guests. We always got guests anyway. And, we were able to, stop the pool turning green every 3 weeks and having to empty buckets of bleach into it, which was, really made it even viler. So everything became a lot easier. I didn't have to climb up the hill and tug on a motor to start it pumping water up from our farage, our well, which was 80 meters down, which is where we discovered water finally.
0: Oh, my word. But what was the charm that overwhelmed all of your reservations?
8: Well, the charm is Provence. The charm is Provence. It's beautiful. And certainly in those days, there was hardly anybody here. It was very much the least populated department in France at the time. And so, things have changed a lot. But the Sunbelt thing changed everything. Everybody tilted towards the sun. But it was very lovely. It was calming. And, the reason I bought it is I said to my wife, I think I can write just as badly here as I can in London. And she said, yes, I think you probably could. So that's what I did. I mean, I had a little shack up in the wood at the top of the hill, and I wrote in there. It was bare earth, but it was kind of fun. And that burned down in a forest fire in 1979.
0: Well, yeah.
8: So there was kind of adventures, Foxes on your terrace. wild boar around, and you know, it was interesting.
0: Yeah, you write about many, let me put it this way, recognizable names who visited you: George Harrison, Robin Williams, Paul Simon, Penny Marshall, I think, riding on the back of Art Garfunkel's motorcycle.
8: Yes.
0: Stephen Hawking, Sir James Dyson. But you don't dish. I admire that. Why?
8: Well, they were friends, you know. I mean, they are the names that people would recognize. And also people sort of want to know what these people are like. The list you read, sadly, most of them are dead. And as I say to people, they say, well, it's name dropping. I say, it's not name dropping. Once they're dead, that's history. You know, this is what you do. That's how you remember your friends. And they can stay alive in memory if you write about them.
0: Was part of the delight living in this this village of Cotignac, Provence, the fact that you were not routinely recognized?
8: That was, I think, one of the big appeals to me, because, you know, it's nothing wrong with being recognized, but sometimes it can get a bit much because, for example, Penny Marshall would always, when she was on Laverne and Shirley, she couldn't wait for the season to end in June because she'd come immediately here, where nobody recognized her at all. The same is true for Robin Williams the first time he came here. Even when he stopped at a dance in the village, put his head up and yelled, "I'm Mork! I'm Mork!" That's a big relief. People don't seem to... And of course, they don't understand how nice it is to be anonymous.
0: There's a sad section in the book where you get burned out and the pain, the loss. I have to ask, in this summer of scorching heat across France, is this the future of Provence?
8: I'm afraid so. We had 3 weeks of it this summer, and it was over 100 degrees for about a month beforehand. And so when the fires took off in early July, I think, we were evacuated twice. I mean, and our village lost 29 homes, and it was horrendous. The air was filled with smoke, and it was awful. And I'm afraid this might well be the future.
0: Yeah. I am moved to ask you this question because you venture some thoughts along these lines in this book that is about a house, but so much more. What really counts in life?
8: Well, that's a very difficult question to answer, isn't it? I mean, what really counts in life is probably friends, and I think music and reading and being able to live a peaceful life. And not, I mean, I was born in a war, so the first 2 years of my life, Hitler was trying to kill me, but luckily he missed. You know, so I think not being at war is a terribly good thing.
0: Is there a screenplay or another book ahead?
8: I don't know what's ahead because I'd never decide what I'm going to do until I finish what I've done. The thing I liked about living here is that you have the summers off, and that's still a bit like college years. So when you go back, you say, oh, now what am I going to do? And then I find what I want to write or what I want to, you know, pursue.
0: Eric Idle, his new book is Idle in Provence, A Brief History of Time. Thank you so much for being with us.
8: My great pleasure.
0: Analog synthesizers use physical circuits to create and shape sounds. And like their digital counterparts, they're kind of unpredictable. And for the music group Doublespeak, that's the appeal.
9: You know, you've got functions there in front of you that you can get your hands on and sort of play around with in real time as the track develops. And they always sort of surprise you. They always suggest things that you weren't expecting. That's why I love them.
10: They can be very, very naughty as well.
11: Hey, kids, rock, rock, rock, rock on.
9: Doublespeak is a collaboration between electronic musicians who don't really know what they're doing until they start doing it.
0: Neil Arthur of Blancmange and producer Ben Binge Edwards make up Doublespeak, along with Erasure's Vince Clark. The trio's debut album is self-titled.
10: We decided to do versions, interpretations of other people's songs that we liked. They're all electronic, so they've all got analog synths and drum machines. It began to develop its own identity.

0: The song Rock On, originally recorded by David Essex and I think released in about 1973-74, it always stood out to me as being very different in terms of its production values and technique. For me, it kind of almost sounds like a proto-Prince song, like Sign of the Times or something.
1: I think the vibe of our version of it is kind of like a Cold War, edgy, punky version in a way. Which is the way that we're
2: still looking for that Covers on the album Doublespeak span decades of music history, like B.J. Lederman, who does our theme music. One period that was especially inspiring for the group was the birth of punk.
1: The 70s got really over the top with prog rock and all these bands doing crazy, like, overproduced albums that were just ridiculous, and capes and makeup, and punk came along in 1976 and just said, "F that, we're just going to play the most basic chords and shout on top of them." So it kind of felt very sort of open-ended and exciting as a musician, because you had all these new toys to play with and these new ideas that you could, you didn't have to learn how to play scales or chords, or, you know, you could just get a few mates together and come up with some brand new sound.

0: My favourite song on the album is Richard, because it's just such a beautiful song. It's got amazing lyrics, and it's kind of coming from the real underground, I would say, because nobody really knows that song particularly, and yet it's such a powerful, beautiful song, and I really, really loved making that one, because we had fun.
1: Oh, bloody hell.
0: I think synths have a kind of really valid place still in music making. You know, synths were kind of covered in knobs and sliders and things you can really get your hands on. And I think there's a danger in modern music and the sort of world of AI where that's going to disappear unless we're careful.
2: Doublespeak self-titled album is out now.

0: 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I'm Scott Simon.
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3: Contentious election cycle, polarized electorate, slurs bandied about. Then, one candidate takes a highly controversial stand while running for president of her high school. On the next Snap Judgment, vote for El Hadi. Snap Judgment, storytelling with a beat. Do not miss it.
4: 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And Nasher Museum of Art at Duke University presenting Explosion Bay Area Punk, prints, photographs, and paintings capturing the movement's raw energy and enduring attitude that persists today. Nasher.duke.edu. And thanks to the Grable Foundation for supporting education reporting from WUNC News. Hot this afternoon with a chance of thunderstorms, highs in the upper 90s in the Piedmont and Sandhills, mid-80s on the Outer Banks. Rain likely tonight, lows in the lower 70s. Partly sunny tomorrow, highs in the mid-80s.
0: From NPR News in Washington, D.C., this is Weekend Edition. I'm Scott Simon. This hour, Ron Elving on the Week in Politics. Then a new U.S.-Venezuela oil deal may enrich Venezuela, but does it also undermine hopes there for democracy? Then after a season of scorching fires, Justin Brown, a California wildland fighter, tells us about his summer.
5: The longest I've ever worked on an initial attack was 53 hours straight. So you're just kind of catching some shut-eye where you can, and you just keep working.
0: And later, Bill Nye on his podcast, Ill-Advised, advice you might want to take with caution. First, we have our newscast. Today is Saturday, September 5, 2026.
6: Live from NPR News in Washington, I'm Windsor Johnston. U.S. envoys Steve Witkoff and President Trump's son-in-law, Jared Kushner, have arrived in Moscow. They're meeting with Russian officials in an attempt to revive talks aimed at ending the war in Ukraine. NPR's Charles Maines reports their trip to Russia will be followed by a visit to the Ukrainian capital on Sunday.
7: President Trump has suggested he has a new proposal aimed at bringing an end to Russia's four-and-a-half-year war with its neighbor. Exactly what offer Witkoff and Kushner are bringing remains unclear. Publicly, Russian President Vladimir Putin has shown little willingness to compromise, even as the Kremlin announced a three-day pause on strikes on Kyiv while the Americans are in the region. The renewed U.S. diplomatic push comes as the war has entered into a new destructive phase, with both Ukraine and Russia carrying out increasingly deadly drone and missile strikes on civilian and energy infrastructure. Concerns are also mounting over alleged Russian hybrid attacks in Europe that could draw NATO allies directly into the conflict. Charles Maines, NPR News, Moscow.
6: Both Democratic and Republican political campaigns are pouring millions of dollars into ads attacking AI data centers ahead of the midterms. NPR's Maham Javed reports.
8: It's rare for political messaging to be aligned across parties. But when it comes to data centers, campaigns for major races have collectively spent more than $45 million airing ads largely opposed to the AI facilities. Data from Ad Impact splits that nearly evenly. $22 million backing Republicans, $21 million for Democrats. Olivia Davis of the Democratic Governors Association says data centers are mentioned in political ads so often because of their connection with increases in cost of living, namely utilities. Republicans have spent more money, but Democrats have aired nearly twice as many ads. Maham Javed, NPR News.
6: Wall Street ended an uneven week of economic news with a split finish on Friday. The tech-heavy Nasdaq gained 0.4% for the week, while the Dow Jones Industrial Average slipped about 0.25%. NPR's Stephen Bisaha reports.
9: A hotter-than-expected jobs report Friday showed the U.S. added 162,000 jobs in August. Stock indexes dropped on the news, erasing many of their gains from earlier in the week. That's because a stronger jobs report suggests the Federal Reserve has more room to raise interest rates this month. Treasury yields also continued to rise. Yields for the 10-year Treasury note were at 4.78% Friday. Higher yields increase the cost of borrowing, including for a home. Freddie Mac says the average 30-year fixed-rate mortgage has pushed past 6.7%, the highest it's been in more than a year. Stephen Bisaha, NPR News.
6: This is NPR.
4: This is WUNC News. I'm Bradley George. The Nepal Center of North Carolina is looking to raise funds to help people affected by the catastrophic floods in that country. So far, they've raised more than $25,000. They're continuing efforts, including an upcoming 5K fundraiser scheduled for next month. The Nepal Center of North Carolina President Dadin Pandey wants to continue advocating for the country by getting everyone involved, including helping with other people's fundraisers.
10: We're trying to reaching out, extending our hand, reaching out to the towns that reach out to the people. 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
4: For now, the group's 5K is tentatively scheduled for October 18th. For updates or to donate, you can visit ncnepal.org. A UNC Chapel Hill economist says lawmakers need to make tough choices to rein in the $40 trillion national debt. Christian Lindblad is research director at the Kenan Institute for Private Enterprise.
11: The fiscal problem is real. Nobody in Washington is really tackling this. That's not a statement about either party. They neither has a monopoly on sort of fiscal considerations right now.
4: Lindblad says the Federal Reserve will likely raise interest rates to curb inflation, but that will also increase government borrowing costs. He fears a financial crisis may be the only thing that motivates lawmakers to tackle the national debt. A heat advisory is in effect today for the southern Piedmont and Sandhills, including Johnston, Cumberland, and Moore counties. The National Weather Service says heat and humidity could fuel strong thunderstorms this afternoon and evening. Those storms could include damaging straight-line winds. High temperatures today will reach the upper 90s in the Piedmont and Sandhills. On the coast, highs will be in the mid-80s. Rain likely tonight with lows in the lower 70s. 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It's 83 degrees in the Triangle, 87 in Fayetteville, 83 in the Triad, 80 on the Outer Banks at 10:06. 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

0: This is Weekend Edition from NPR News. I'm Scott Simon. Thank you for being with us. Donald Trump became the first living U.S. president to have his face on a coin. Released this week, the same week that the U.S. Supreme Court permitted his White House ballroom construction to go ahead while lower court litigation continues, though Chief Justice John Roberts dissented, said the project is probably illegal without congressional approval. NPR senior contributor Ron Elving joins us now. Ron, thanks so much for being with us.
1: Good to be with you, Scott.
0: It's not just about the ballroom. The Trump administration is also forging ahead with construction of his 250-foot arch. He threatens to demolish the Kennedy Center to construct an outdoor amphitheater. What do you make of all this activity to remake official Washington, D.C. so quickly?
1: It's obviously a high priority for President Trump to remake the nation's capital, largely in his own image or his own style. He gave some insight into his thinking on Friday when he said he had to get these things done right away because he couldn't count on his successor or successors to do it. So he continues to prioritize the ballroom and the arch, an Arc de Trump that would be larger than Napoleon's Arc de Triomphe in Paris. He's also fixated on the Kennedy Center remodel. The center, is named for JFK, whose face is on the half dollar. You mentioned Trump was the first to have that honor while still alive. Many experts say that violates the law. Meanwhile, also this week, Trump called the war on Iran, quote, small potatoes, unquote, and said the Strait of Hormuz might be renamed for him. But gas is up above $4 a gallon, Scott, and diesel hit a record high this week, inching towards $6. So not everyone is feeling the triumph.
0: President Trump also wants to seem to put his name on the midterm elections, although obviously he

0: Midterms are just 2 months out. There's some uncertainty about how elections are going to be conducted. The Missouri Supreme Court threw out that state's redrawn map on Thursday. What effect do you think this might have?
1: This was the first effort that Trump and his party made to put a thumb on the scale for this midterm, a concerted effort around the country to redraw the district maps in half a dozen states or so where they had a friendly governor and legislature. Democrats came back with redrawn maps in California, but on balance, the new maps should help Trump and his party considerably despite the disappointment in Missouri. Still, if the current trend in national polls holds up, there may be just too much of a tide for the gerrymander wall to hold. The bigger issue right now is whether the efforts of the Trump administration will succeed in restricting and complicating voting by mail. Actually, people that vote that way could be prevented or see their votes not count. A federal judge on Friday renewed her earlier ruling against those efforts by Trump and company, and the administration has already appealed. So we'll be watching that closely the next 2 months.
0: Finally, Gloria Steinem left us this week, a founder of modern feminism, noted for her writing, speaking. She was a cultural figure, also a political figure. What do you see as her role in history?
1: She was a key driver of the biggest cultural and social empowerment of women since the era of the suffragettes. A cultural and social force that broke through to politics as well. She did not run for office, but she inspired countless women who did, and politics has never been the same.
0: NPR senior contributor Ron Elving, thanks so much.
1: Thank you, Scott.
0: The blockbuster oil deal between the United States and Venezuela that was announced last week has opposition leaders in Venezuela treading a fine line. They fear the agreement could help Venezuela's authoritarian regime stay in power, but opposing it could anger the Trump administration, which in effect now calls the shots in Venezuela. For more, here's reporter John Otis.
2: The agreement would give the U.S. government majority control over 65 billion barrels of Venezuelan oil reserves.
3: Y yo espero que el gran acuerdo suscrito entre Venezuela y los Estados Unidos.
2: At a Caracas news conference on Wednesday, Venezuela's acting president, Delcy Rodriguez, said the agreement could bring badly needed foreign investment to the country's ailing oil industry. But many Venezuelans view Rodriguez as an illegitimate president. Until her predecessor, Nicolas Maduro, was captured by the U.S. military in January, she had served as his loyal vice president. Rodriguez fully supported Maduro's repressive tactics, including his stealing of the 2024 presidential election. Today, her government holds more than 300 political prisoners. Citing such authoritarian behavior, Maria Corina Machado, Venezuela's main opposition leader, says she has profound concerns about the oil deal.
4: No hay desarrollo posible.
2: Economic development is impossible without solid institutions and a government elected by the people, Machado said in a video posted on social media. However, Machado, who wants to be Venezuela's next president, was careful not to criticize the oil agreement itself. She covets good relations with the Trump administration, which, following the removal of Maduro, oversees Venezuela as a vassal state.
5: Nobody really who is aiming for political power has come out against this agreement.
2: That's David Smildy, a Venezuela scholar at Tulane University.
5: They all know that doing so would basically mean they have no political possibility in the next coming years under Trump.
2: In fact, nearly all of the opposition lawmakers in Venezuela's National Assembly voted this week to approve the oil agreement. They include Congressman Antonio Ecari. I want democracy, he says, but it will come hand in hand with an economic opening and American capital. But Trump's actions and words make clear he prefers dealing with the compliant Rodriguez rather than a freely elected president who might be more independent. Speaking at the White House this week, Trump brushed off calls for elections in Venezuela.
6: I just don't think they're ready yet. You know, it's very new. We took them out of a dictatorship, and we're getting along great with the government. Delcy, as you know, is doing a very, very good job, very highly respected.
2: Polls say otherwise.

0: after Rodriguez botched the response to twin earthquakes in June that killed more than 6,500 people, one survey by Atlas Intel put her job approval rating at just 22%. Yet the oil agreement should keep her in Trump's good graces, said Venezuelan economist Ricardo Hausman, who spoke to CNN.
1: This is a great deal for her. She gives away the oil, and she gets sustained power.
0: Rodriguez's envoys are holding discussions with the opposition on a democratic transition. But critics claim the acting president is slow walking the talks and may try to serve out Maduro's term that ends in 2030.
2: Yo no fijo fecha.
0: When pressed by journalists at Wednesday's news conference, Rodriguez said Venezuela will hold presidential elections, but she refused to say when. For NPR News, I'm John Otis.
3: The big blue presence has vanished from the landscape of Washington, D.C. On Wednesday, a crew removed a 24-foot-tall metal sculpture called Blue by Joel Shapiro from the grounds of the John F. Kennedy Center for the Performing Arts. Our family turned out to say goodbye. Blue is a giant stick figure with what seems to be four limbs standing on what might be one leg while the other is lifted. To walk, to leap, to dance, the uppermost limbs, which look like arms, are extended to welcome, twirl, swing, or sway. The work was installed on that part of the Kennedy Center's grounds called The Reach, which opened in 2019. I've always thought it seemed an artful fit in that place, which before the center became a source of controversy during the Trump presidency, abounded just about every night with music, dance, and all kinds of shows available to the public for free. It's about action and risk and performance and energy, sculptor Joel Shapiro, who died last year, said in a video about Blue that was on the Kennedy Center website. It's a celebration of possibility. But Joseph Palermo, who was let go this past March as curator of visual arts and special programming at the Kennedy Center, told the New York Times this week that Blue had been targeted early on for removal by the Trump administration, which might have seen something else in the sculpture. Well, isn't seeing something else art? The Kennedy Center, where President Trump's supporters are now in charge, issued a statement saying, "We are deeply grateful to Joel Shapiro for the years Blue has spent animating our campus and connecting visitors to his vision." I think part of what made Blue so engaging is that the figure, an implied perpetual motion along the Capitol's riverfront, stirred people to imagine for themselves what might have set that big blue figure to whirl, spin, stomp, or prance. We met a man at the dismantling who works for the Artist Foundation who told us that Blue will be cleaned, reassembled, and, he was sure, reinstalled in some new spot. Maybe removing Joel Shapiro's Blue so summarily from its perch at the Kennedy Center will make people even more eager to seek out the towering figure who caused such a stir.
4: 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That story is coming up in 15 minutes on WUNC News. 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

0: I'm Windsor Johnston with these headlines. U.S. Special Envoys Steve Witkoff and Jared Kushner have arrived in Russia in a renewed push for a peace deal. They will then travel to Kyiv on Sunday for talks with the Ukrainian president. President Trump says they'll present what he calls a concrete proposal aimed at ending the war. Prosecutors have not yet decided whether to retry Lindsey Clancy after her case ended in a mistrial on Friday. Clancy and the prosecution are due back in court on September 29th for a status hearing. Diesel prices continue to climb, reaching a new record high. AAA says the national average has now hit $5.88 a gallon. I'm Windsor Johnston, NPR News in Washington.
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2: This is Weekend Edition from NPR News. I'm Scott Simon. Earlier this week, ICE agents raided a night spot in Memphis that is popular with many Latino residents and detained more than 120 people. Officials say they had a warrant to search for drugs and illegal gambling. Erica Koenig with the Institute for Public Service Reporting and member station WKNO reports that it was one of the agency's largest mass arrests this year.
3: It was close to 1 a.m. Sunday when agents flooded into El Corralón, a restaurant and bar in Berkeley, a Hispanic neighborhood. This employee asked NPR not to use her name because she fears jeopardizing a pending immigration case. She says patrons were told to put their hands up, that they were all being arrested.
4: Ahí fue cuando empezaron muchas mujeres, hombres a gritar.
3: Men and women were screaming, almost fainting and crying, she says.
4: Las mujeres gritaban por sus hijos, claro. O sea, si no eran gritos, eran oraciones.
3: The mothers were screaming for their children or praying out loud. Then the questions started.
4: Uno por uno a esposarlos y empezaron a preguntar de dónde.
3: One by one, they were asked about their papers and work permits. This employee from Central America keeps immigration documents with her. She and three others were released at the scene. Other patrons were not so fortunate. A relative of this employee was among those arrested.
4: Yo tuve que recoger los cuatro niños, pero esa persona no tiene nadie más que a mí.
3: She's now taking care of that relative's four children, including a two-year-old, she says. The father was previously deported. The immigrant rights group Vecindarios 901 says the parents of at least 16 children were taken into custody in this raid. Data show this was one of the largest single-day ICE arrests in the country this year. In a press release, DHS Secretary Marque Mullen is quoted as saying those arrested included child abusers, drug traffickers, and violent assailants. So far, the agency identified only five people in custody, but was silent about the remaining 116. Community activists such as Gisela Guerrero question the need to arrest so many others.
5: So any person is meant to be innocent until proven guilty. Any person is meant to have a right against illegal search and seizure and detainment. And everybody has a right to due process. And all of those rights are being violated in this case.
3: ICE agents used search warrants from the Tennessee Bureau of Investigation to enter the bar, looking for drugs and gambling equipment. Lucas Cameron Vaughn with the American Civil Liberties Union says that should not give ICE the power to arrest an entire club full of people.
6: And then ICE and immigration enforcement swooping in and trying to ride on that authority that they have when there's actually no clear legal authority for ICE to do so.
3: The Tennessee Bureau of Investigation has not responded to requests for comment. Since the raid, community members have been delivering food and support to families with missing parents. So far, The El Corralón employee, now taking care of four children, only knows that their mother was sent to a detention center in Alabama.
4: Pero yo no he podido hablar con ella, yo no...
3: Without a cell phone or a memorized phone number, she hasn't been able to reach her, she says. As far as she knows, the mother still thinks that the employee was also arrested that night. For NPR News, I'm Erica Koenig in Memphis.
2: It's been another devastating and dangerous summer of wildfires across much of the world. More than 8 million acres have burned this year in the U.S., and at least four wildland firefighters have lost their lives fighting blazes. Justin Brown has been a federal wildland firefighter for 17 years. He's also a union representative for the National Federation of Federal Employees. He joins us now from Susanville, California. Thanks so much for being with us.
7: Thank you, Mr. Simon.
2: What's it like on the ground when you're fighting a wildfire?
7: It can be pretty chaotic, especially at the first junction of it. Initial attack usually is a lot of trying to make snap decisions on whether we jump on the fire or if it's in a community, trying to make sure that everybody's taken care of and that we can get everyone evacuated as quickly as possible. So it's kind of a multi-function, a lot of moving parts and variables that we're all trying to figure out pretty rapidly. So a lot of controlled chaos.
2: And I'm going to guess not 4 hours and then break for lunch.
7: No. So we typically work 16 hours on, 8 hours off. Typical assignments, 14 to 21 days, and then we get 3 days down. But in that initial attack phase, I think the longest I've ever worked on an initial attack was 53 hours straight. So you're just kind of catching some shut-eye where you can, and you just keep working.
2: Can you help us appreciate all the dangers that a firefighter faces?
7: Yeah. No, there's a fair amount all across the board. I mean, just driving there, trying to get on scene is probably one of the most dangerous statistically that we have. Most of our fatalities and injuries are caused by driving, and then secondary is tree strikes. Mm-hmm. So you're going into an environment that, you know, out in the woods or out in the brush is ever changing due to weather conditions as well as drought conditions and how the fuel responds to all of that. And then you add in that chaos of the initial attack or a fast moving fire, and you start to get all of these things that stack up.
2: Have wildfires changed in the more than 15 years you've been fighting them?
7: Yeah. Early in my career, I mean, nobody had really talked about anything more than like a fire whirl or like the size of a dust devil. Mm-hmm. Over the years, we started seeing more and more fires with fully formed columns that would rotate and become a fire tornado. The growth of fires, I mean, it was typical when I first started that you'd hear about a large-scale fire maybe getting up to 50 to 80,000 acres. Now you're hearing about 200,000 acres is pretty normal, or 500,000 acres, like some of the stuff that they're seeing up in Washington and Oregon.
2: I have to ask Mr. Brown, of course, the Trump administration has cut jobs in the U.S. Forest Service. Do you believe that's affected your ability to fight fires?
7: I do. I think from the time when they did the massive firings of a lot of probationary employees throughout the federal service, as well as this merger with the Wildland Fire Service that people are trying to push through, the deferred resignation programs that we saw at the tail end of last year, as well as this Forest Service reorg that's happening currently, it's caused, either through direct action, the firing of those probationary employees, or through indirect of folks just basically not wanting to deal with the chaos within the federal service, leaving. The amount of folks with good institutional knowledge that helped us to support us on fires, all of that we've just been losing at an extreme rate over the last 2 years.
2: We should say that the Chief of the Forest Service, Tom Schultz, says that the changes haven't reduced the nation's capacity to fight wildfires, and the administration says it's trying to consolidate firefighting capabilities among these various agencies. What's your reaction?
7: I mean, I don't think that's true at all on any level, that that's not affecting us. Because I think a majority of the public doesn't understand, as well as even some of the people within our firefighting workforce, how much we rely on the non-fire personnel that have fire qualifications and do the logistical support, as well as help us with all the things that allow us to actually go out there and fight fire. And by diminishing that side of the workforce, it does directly affect how we fight fire.
2: Justin Brown is a federal wildland firefighter. Mr. Brown, thanks so much for joining us.
7: Thank you.
2: Big game between the salsas and the schnapps. Barbara Johnson steps up to the plate.
8: Batter up. Okay.
2: She swings. It's out. But then she can't make it to first base in time, and she is out.
8: Ah, shucks.
2: At 92, she's the oldest player on a softball team in Colorado, where the youngest player is 60.
8: At this age, you've got to keep this body going all the time, otherwise it stiffens up on you.
2: Tomorrow on Weekend Edition Sunday with Aisha, the country's oldest women's softball team. You can find out who wins by asking your smart speaker to play NPR or your member station by name. The Lindsay Clancy case ended in mistrial yesterday. There have been weeks of live TV coverage, rallies outside the courthouse, and days of tense jury deliberation. It's all sparked discussion, too, about maternal mental health, specifically postpartum psychosis. Clancy's defense team argued that's what she was suffering from when she killed her three children and attempted suicide. NPR's Ritu Chatterjee reports that the condition is often missed or misdiagnosed.
9: Psychiatrist Dr. Jennifer Payne at the University of Virginia specializes in women's mood disorders. She says there's a big reason why healthcare providers don't know much about postpartum psychosis.
10: Postpartum psychosis is a rare psychiatric condition that occurs in about 0.1 to 0.2% of all pregnancies.
9: Payne has only seen a handful of cases during her decades-long career. She says an OBGYN or a general psychiatrist might only see one or two.
10: That is part of the problem. And that is also part of the problem of why we cannot amass a large number of cases quickly to understand the biology.
9: One major symptom of postpartum psychosis is mania, which is relatively easy to diagnose.
10: The mood is elevated and energy is elevated. So thoughts typically go really fast. Speech is fast. They may engage in really unusual behaviors for themselves. And it's pretty obvious when someone is presenting with mania. They typically end up in the emergency room.
9: She says depression is also a symptom. When that's the case, women often get diagnosed with postpartum depression because it's much more common. But, Payne says,
10: typically the cases I've seen are not responding to classic treatment for postpartum depression.
9: Such as Prozac or Zoloft. Another prominent set of symptoms include delusions and hallucinations. But, Payne says, women are often reluctant to reveal that to their provider because of stigma. Another group of symptoms are milder, cognitive ones.
10: Patients will complain of brain fog or not being able to get organized. And again, these are subtle symptoms.
9: Symptoms that physicians can easily miss. She says most providers simply aren't aware of postpartum psychosis or how to treat it. Payne and some psychiatrists specializing in maternal mental health want to have the condition listed in the Diagnostic and Statistical Manual, or the DSM, which doctors use to diagnose mental and behavioral health conditions. Dr. Nancy Byatt is a perinatal psychiatrist at UMass Chan Medical School.
11: Having postpartum psychosis recognized in the DSM, I think, is an absolute important step.
9: In fact, she says the DSM should list all maternal mental health conditions.
11: Currently, there is no chapter on women's mental health in the DSM, and there is very little recognizing that women's physiology is different.
9: And women are at a higher risk of mental health disorders during pregnancy and postpartum. Disorders that put women, and in rare cases, even their infants' lives at risk. Byatt says these conditions are treatable.
11: In pregnancy and postpartum, we have effective treatment options for postpartum psychosis, for depression, for anxiety, for bipolar disorder.
9: Postpartum psychosis is treated with two drugs, says Dr. Jennifer Payne.
10: Lithium, which is a mood-stabilizing medication, plus an antipsychotic medication.
9: Patients respond well to those drugs, she adds, often within days. Ritu Chatterjee, NPR News.
2: And if you or a loved one is experiencing a mental health crisis, please call or text the National Suicide and Crisis Lifeline, 988.

0: and you're listening to Weekend Edition from NPR News. As we continue our tour of breakfast around the world this week, we're in Taiwan, and on today's menu, Dan Bing, a classic morning staple there. The dish may be easy to cook, but it has a more complicated Cold War history. Reporter Jan Kamens in Brumby has more from Taipei.
1: When I first moved to Taiwan, I was living in a room behind one of the universities. And on the first floor was a breakfast shop that I go to almost every day. Today, I'm going back, just for old time's sake.
2: Hello, hello, 你好。很棒。你好吗？我很好。对。
1: The dish I'm eating today is called danbing. It's a sort of Taiwanese crepe, and as restaurant worker Zhang Xuan says, it's one of Taiwan's favorite breakfast foods.
3: A lot of customers order danbing. Why don't I make you one? First, an egg, then wheat flour dough. Wrap it around, and then add whatever ingredients the customer wants.
1: Tuna, a hash brown, even sweet corn. The fillings are endless, but today I'm keeping it simple.
4: Bacon
1: and cheese with a bit of chili sauce.
2: 好,付了,谢谢.
1: There are restaurants like these all over Taiwan. They open at the crack of dawn and are the backbone of the morning commute. But it wasn't always like this. This is Chen Yuzhen, food historian at the National Taiwan Normal University. She says wheat-based dishes like danbing weren't that common in Taiwan until after 1949, when the Chinese nationalists lost the Chinese Civil War to the communists and fled to Taiwan, bringing with them almost 2 million people from across the mainland, along with food traditions very different from Taiwan's.
5: They were skilled at making wheat-based foods. It's these kinds of post-war immigrants that actually helped to popularize dishes like danbing.
1: But Taiwan historically hadn't produced a lot of wheat, partly because of its climate. This is Chen Yihong, curator at the National Museum of Taiwan History. He's showing us around their permanent exhibition.
6: At the beginning, Taiwan first received USAID flour, and later wheat, which kick-started the domestic flour milling industry.
1: So why was it the US that provided Taiwan with wheat? Well, it was the Cold War that changed everything. With the communists now running mainland China and the outbreak of the Korean War in 1950, Washington suddenly saw Taiwan as a bulwark against the spread of communism. American troops arrived, and aid flooded in, including bags of wheat and flour.
6: Taiwan's position became more important. To maintain the so-called anti-communist system, Taiwan's politics, economy, and military all needed to be stabilized. So aid was needed.
1: In the restaurant, it's time to eat. It's a simple dish, but with a rich and storied background. So is it Taiwanese? Well, for the Museum of National History's Chen, it's as Taiwanese as it gets. And just as the island still is today, the dish has been shaped by history, immigration, and great power politics, all wrapped up in distinctive Taiwanese characteristics. For NPR News, I'm Jan Kamens in Brumby, in Taipei.
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7: Hey there, it's Jeff Tabiri. As we continue to celebrate WNC's 50th anniversary, we're hopeful that you can join us for a live broadcast of Due South. It's on September the 11th at the Sunrise Theater in Southern Pines. That's a Friday. We're taking our news roundup on the road. So hopefully you can come to this special free event. 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

0: I'm Windsor Johnston with these headlines. A new round of U.S.-led diplomacy over the war in Ukraine is getting underway. Envoys Steve Witkoff and Jared Kushner are in Moscow and Kyiv for talks this weekend. The White House says the effort is aimed at moving both sides closer to a possible peace agreement. President Trump is downplaying the six-month U.S. conflict with Iran, calling it small potatoes. Trump says the U.S. is carrying out intermittent airstrikes and says the fighting should not be considered a war. 18 U.S. service members have been killed since the conflict began. Emergency crews in Nepal are pressing ahead with search and rescue operations. Two hydropower workers were pulled alive from a tunnel 9 days after catastrophic flooding. I'm Windsor Johnston, NPR News in Washington.
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3: Bill Nye has played an aging rock star in Love Actually.
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5: I
4: feel it in my toes.
3: He's been Davy Jones, tentacles and all, in Pirates of the Caribbean.
6: I cannot be summoned like some mongrel pup.
3: And he's even been a overprotective father in Emma.
7: You must have had a shocking walk.
8: Not at all, sir. It's a beautiful evening.
7: You must have found it very damp and dirty.
8: Dirty, sir.
3: And like so many public figures these days, Bill Nye is now also a podcast host.
9: And I'm going to take the opportunity to use this introduction to make an announcement. And the announcement is that I've retired from a few things. I've retired, don't panic, from Zoom. I don't care who you are. We're never going to meet on Zoom again.
3: Ill-Advised is billed as a podcast for people who don't get out much and can't handle it when they do. It begins its third season this week, and Bill Nye joins us definitely not on Zoom. Thanks so much for being with us.
10: My pleasure.
3: We should explain. The premise is you take questions from listeners, many of them about awkward social situations. Well, let me give you an example. If someone says, do you remember me? And you don't.
10: Yeah, that's a tough one. I spend half my life standing in front of people waiting for clues. I would never go up to somebody and say, do you remember me? It's an aggressive question. You should be gracious about it and just come up and say, you may remember my name is so-and-so and we met at so-and-so. That's called civilized behavior. But when that happens, I just stand there and wait for clues. No one forgives you for forgetting their name or their existence.
3: Is it satisfying to have reached a certain stage in your life where people turn to you for advice?
10: Well, the thing about it is, yeah. I mean, it happens to people after 50. The idea is that you've been around and you might have picked up some useful information, which is possible. But whether or not you can apply it or interpret it in a valuable way is another thing. You only have to look around the world to see how old men taking care of everything is going. You don't need me to tell you that it's not going well.
3: I have to ask you, as the masterful actor and entertainer that you are, when somebody asks you a question, do you go for the joke or do you go for the entertaining answer?
10: We will always go for the joke. That's why I put in so many disclaimers at the beginning. I mean, a man from Mongolia was concerned because he thought that his horse had gone off him and he called me. Like, I'm going to know what to do. I sat on a horse once up a mountain in full armor above the snow line, but the horse did not move. Anyway, I know nothing about horses. I think in the end I suggested a box of chocolates. But I mean, the joke is, if there is a joke, I hope there's a joke, which is that I have no better idea about what people should do about anything than they do.
3: May I ask you a couple of questions?
10: Yeah.
3: It's been a terrifically hot summer. You are known for your sartorial sagacity. What do you think about men not wearing socks with shoes?
10: Oh, socks with shoes. The thing is, I will fight to defend a man's right to go out sockless. But I just don't want to be like him. And I also, to be perfectly frank, I don't want to stand too close to a man who's wearing trousers, shoes, and no socks. It just makes me uneasy. And it does offend me from an aesthetic point of view.
3: It's a great responsibility, even if you're just joking, to give advice to people.
10: Yeah. But I don't answer anything important. I answer on the spot. There's no preparation. I try and make it as inconsequential as is humanly possible. That's what we're shooting for. It's a cup of tea with me. I really do only answer questions on things like Marmite or trouser length or socks. If you hear me at any point giving advice about your romantic life or your sexual situation, call a cab.
9: This episode's playlist is called Dance Tunes for Snake Hips. You know who you are. And the first track is by Prince. Finally, we're getting around to it. It's called It's About That Walk. And I really, really like it. And there's a lyric.
3: You have a playlist with each episode.
10: Yeah. You get a playlist and you get a recommendation of a book. And I read a little bit of the book. I do quite a lot of radio. And people have started coming up to me, and this is quite a frequent thing. People come up and they say, I love, for instance, I do a radio serial called Charles Paris Mysteries. And they come up and they say, I love Charles Paris. And I say, well, that's great. Thank you. And they say, because I have trouble sleeping.
3: I get that, and our show is on in the morning.
10: Oh, really? Well, there you go. You know what I'm talking about. And they say, you know, I put you on and I'm out like a light. I try and take it as a compliment, but it's a tough one.
3: Bill Nye, his podcast, Ill-Advised, is rolling out its third season this week. Bill Nye, thanks so much for joining us today.
10: My pleasure.
3: Plastic pollution is a major problem around the globe. What if we could recycle some of that plastic by eating it? NPR science reporter Ari Daniel tells us about researchers who use plastic to make cookies. Didn't get to taste them, though.
2: Transforming plastic into a snack may sound a little tough to swallow, but Lahiro Jayakoti, a synthetic microbiologist at Southern Illinois University Carbondale, says, just think of a cow.
5: Can you eat grass? No. But cow, take the grass and it produce milk. We use milk to make many, many different products.
2: In other words, living creatures are like chemistry labs, converting raw ingredients into new materials. Microbes excel at this kind of thing, so Jayakoti decided to try genetically engineering yeast to digest plastic, specifically the kind often used in water bottles and food packaging. PhD student Sandhya Jayasekra first took the intact plastic, along with ground-up corn husks and stalks, and broke it all down into simpler molecules.
11: So those molecules are available as a food for the yeast.
2: She then gave it to the yeast, which processed this mix of disintegrated plastic and corn to make a gluey protein paste, which Jayasekra mixed with vanilla and beta-carotene that were produced by other yeast and different food ingredients like oatmeal. A 3D food printer then turned that slurry into small cookies. Here's Lahiro Jayakoti.
5: There's no micro or nano plastic embedded into this cookie, so we are not eating plastic.
2: Nor has anyone actually eaten the cookie yet. There are still safety tests to be done. The process is pricey, uses a lot of energy, and not much of the plastic makes it into the final cookie.
5: This is a proof of concept, right?
11: Kind of a beginning of a journey.
2: Still, the researchers say they hope the cookies may at some point be made from plastic waste on site in extreme or difficult environments, like outer space or disaster zones. This work was presented at the American Chemical Society meeting in Chicago last week.
12: I think the concept is right on the mark.
2: Pamela Silver is a synthetic biologist at Harvard Medical School who wasn't involved in the research. She says the idea of turning plastic into food isn't new. The real barriers to making it a reality tend to be scalability, cost, and texture.
12: Texture comes from fats. So in all the foods you eat, meat, cheese, everything you eat, it's the fat that makes you enjoy it.
2: There's not much fat in these new plastic-derived cookies, but Silver welcomes this kind of thinking, which may one day provide a sweeter solution to a less-than-palatable problem. Ari Daniel, NPR News.
3: Since 1986, children have been seeing themselves on the pages of the cherished book series, The Babysitter's Club.
13: The Babysitter's Club member I identify with the most is probably Claudia, because she's super artsy, and I really align with that the most.
14: Christy, I think we're both athletic. I feel that I'm a leader, like her.
15: Mary Ann, because she really likes reading and she loves cats.
16: I think when I was younger, I definitely wanted to be a Stacy. Let's be honest, I'm probably a Mary Ann.
17: I'm shy, like Mary Ann. I'm kind of bossy, like Christy. And I'm tall, like Stacy, but I definitely wasn't as sophisticated. So I'm a little mosaic.
18: Head on the pillow at night. I know that I'm probably a Mallory.
19: Mary Ann, flat out Mary Ann.
3: Ah, a sampling of fans, Gus and Hank Lichtai. Lila Ashworth, NPR's Wanda Summers and Layla Fadle, and author Becky Albertalli and Anne M. Martin, the creator of the beloved series. The Babysitter's Club turns 40 this year, and its characters, Christy, Marianne, Stacy, Claudia, and the rest, have moved seamlessly between books, graphic novels, TV, and someday soon, even a musical. NPR's Barry Hardiman went to Martin's house to talk about why the series has meant so much to so many generations.
19: I'm a Stacy with a Christy rising, and both parts of me are vibrating with excitement as Anne M. Martin walks us through her office in upstate New York.
20: Behind you is,
19: 40 years after Christy called her first Babysitter's Club meeting to order, Martin is still surrounded by the world she created.
20: Babysitter's Club, super specials, Babysitter's Club mysteries.
19: Friends. The bookshelves in Martin's office are lined with candy-color Babysitter's Club books in every kind of format you can think of, like the old ones with the classic block lettering on the front and the girls in varying styles of 80s bangs.
20: Original novels and then foreign editions.
19: Martin's writing career isn't limited to the BSC.
21: Where are the other novels? You're so prolific. Where do you have a...
20: I do. They're over here.
19: Over the past four decades, she's written more than 100 books and won multiple awards, including a Newbery Honor for the standalone A Corner of the Universe. She says she's most proud of that one, a novel called Rain, Rain, and of course, Christy's Great Idea, the first book in the Babysitter's Club series. Were you a babysitter growing up?
20: Yep. Well, I started as a mother's helper when I was about 10, I guess, and it just continued. I was still babysitting when I was in college, so I had plenty of experiences to draw on.
19: Populating the club,
20: Christy, Claudia, Stacy, and Mary Ann,
19: and others from the Babysitter's Club multiverse, Martin drew on the relationships from her own life.
20: Mary Ann is based on me. She's the shy one. She liked reading. She liked needlework. And then Christy was based on my best friend, Beth, who was the one who had all the big ideas.
22: This is the 66th time I have wished her a happy birthday.
19: That's Beth McKeever. Martin just turned 71, but they were little kids when they met, living on the same street, just a couple houses apart. The two girls became fast friends.
22: I think the thing that made me Christy is I probably saw things and said, I think we can do this. Although she did use the word bossy to me, so I don't know, I have to think about that.
19: They played together all the time. Circuses, libraries, plays, forts.
22: Like, okay, it's raining today, but it's icy rain, so what do we do next? We're going to go get our ice skates. That's what we're going to go do next.
19: And that was the magic of the books. A can-do spirit, real friendships, plus that grain of responsibility from the babysitting business. The girls were in charge of something. Sometimes Martin wrote about really hard stuff, death, divorce, illness, fighting with your best friend, or, like babysitter Stacy, living with diabetes.
20: When I first started writing the books, I had two good friends who were diabetic, and I got and still get letters from kids who accurately diagnosed themselves as having diabetes just from having read about Stacy.
19: Martin did research. It was important to her to get it right.
20: I felt a great deal of responsibility, and I know how the stories and the characters impacted the readers, not just in terms of babysitting, but in terms of looking to the characters or to me as role models or people that they could go to for advice.
19: Becky Albertalli is the author of the Love, Simon series. She came into the BSE world through Karen, Christy's little sister.
18: My parents separated when I was 7. And Karen was the first time I had ever read about a family that looked like mine. I was a joint custody kid. It was like that first time seeing something about my own life reflected in a book.
19: Albertalli is one of the writers chosen to collaborate on the 40th anniversary edition, the Babysitter's Club fan edition, Babysitter Summer.
18: The like prevailing feeling of it was like an honor on top of an honor.
19: Each author wrote a chapter from the point of view of an original club member. She wrote the Christie story.
18: She is a very, very beloved character among LGBT women. You could interpret the original Christie storylines and character as somewhat queer-coded.
19: In Albertalli's chapter, Christie meets a girl named Rowan, who's openly queer. It's the beginning of a summer of self-discovery for Christie.
18: I was a little, like, bisexual kid as I was reading these books, but I had no idea. Like, that was something that I figured out in adulthood, decades later. So this was an opportunity to kind of give this character some of the clarity that I did not have at the time.
19: Albertalli had Martin's blessing for the storyline. Christie does get to kiss a girl. It's just another expansion of a world that, with the exception of the fact that the babysitters still use a landline, has been growing and changing since 1986. Anne M. Martin has now watched generations of her readers grow up.
20: The legacy that I see or I hope for is that the books have helped to turn kids into readers. I get so many letters from people who read the books and have grown up to become writers, librarians, teachers, bloggers. I think that's fabulous.
19: Barry Hardiman, NPR News.
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5: 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It's 87 degrees on the Triangle, 91 in Fayetteville, 86 in the Triad, 81 on the Outer Banks at 11 o'clock.
6: The Pentagon fired the editor-in-chief, publisher, and a reporter for the military news outlet Stars and Stripes on Friday. The three employees claimed they were let go for insubordination.
7: The Pentagon is waging war against Iran and the media, including its own in-house newspaper. From WNYC in New York, this is On the Media. I'm Brooke Gladstone.
8: And I'm Michael Loewinger. Also on this week's show, a look into the dramatic ascent of the White House assistant quietly shaping the president's worldview.
9: He can turn to her and say, give me the real facts. And she'll go out and find him something that's false, but makes him feel better.
8: Plus, hundreds of influencers have been paid by politicians to spread specific messages without telling their audiences.
10: This sort of scam or con doesn't work. Once they get found out, people turn very quickly when they realize that they've been got.
7: It's all coming up after this.
11: Live from NPR News in Washington, I'm Linda Kenyon. U.S. Central Command confirms the U.S. has destroyed three Iranian oil tankers near Karg Island after Iran targeted two U.S. Navy warships. The attacks come after President Trump told reporters he agrees with Vice President J.D. Vance, who said the conflict in Iran is no longer a war.
12: I would say that it's intermittent. You know, we do intermittent strikes. So I heard what he said, and it was interesting because I think that there's a lot of truth that we're not fighting right now. There's no fighting.
11: Earlier, the president referred to the military conflict as, quote, small potatoes for us. It's not a big thing. The U.S. has spent more than $36 billion in the fight against Iran, while 18 service members have been killed. The Kremlin says it is instituting a 72-hour pause on strikes against Kyiv. This coincides with the visit of U.S. envoys Steve Witkoff and Jared Kushner, who are in Moscow to meet with Russian President Putin. They're trying to broker an end to Russia's war against Ukraine, which is now in its fifth year. The BBC's Steve Rosenberg reports.
13: I have to say, expectations of some kind of breakthrough here are pretty low. And that's based on a couple of things. I mean, first of all, as far as Steve Witkoff is concerned, this is his eighth visit to Russia as envoy over the last year and a half. He's had a lot of face time with Vladimir Putin. They've sat at the table talking for many hours. The previous seven trips did not produce a breakthrough. And also from the speeches, from the public statements that President Putin has been making recently, there is no hint there, no sign that the Kremlin leader is ready to compromise.
11: Ukrainian President Zelensky released a statement saying that he spoke with the U.S. envoys, saying Ukraine will honor the ceasefire in airstrikes against Moscow. Witkoff and Kushner will head to Kyiv tomorrow after they wrap up their talks in Russia. California's attorney general is investigating OpenAI over its systems hack into another artificial intelligence company. As NPR's Bobby Allen reports, more than a dozen other states are also probing that incident.
14: California Attorney General Rob Bonta's office says state investigators are examining the hack of startup Hugging Face, which was breached by rogue OpenAI bots. Bonta tells NPR in a statement that California authorities are weighing the AI industry's compliance with consumer protection, data security, and criminal laws. Montana, Alabama, and several other states have launched similar probes. OpenAI's agents went haywire and autonomously hacked into Hugging Face's systems during a cybersecurity test. The episode has sparked calls from state and federal lawmakers for greater oversight of the rapidly advancing frontier of AI development. Separately, OpenAI has announced its most powerful system yet, known as Astra. The company says it has beefed up guardrails. Bobby Allen, NPR News.
11: You're listening to NPR News. Flock cameras are facing intense backlash over privacy concerns. The license plate readers are used by police across the country. Flock recently changed some of its features to prevent abuse. But as NPR's Meg Anderson reports, the fight against those cameras is largely bipartisan and unlikely to go away anytime soon.
15: In the span of just over a week, Pennsylvania Governor Josh Shapiro, a Democrat, said he'd welcome a state ban on the cameras. Texas Governor Greg Abbott, a Republican, froze state spending for them, and Florida Governor Ron DeSantis, also a Republican, said his state is revoking permits for them on highways. Jay Stanley is a policy analyst at the ACLU.
16: We're seeing opposition from the left, from MAGA Republicans, mainstream Republicans, centrists.
15: The reasons people oppose Flock are different. Some liberals warn the technology has been used to track immigrants. Some conservatives say it could be used to create a national gun registry. But regardless of political party, recent polling shows more Americans now disapprove of the cameras than approve of them. Meg Anderson, NPR News.
11: Apple has relabeled Lake Ontario to Lake America for U.S. users of its Maps app. The change comes after Google did the same. President Trump ordered a new name for the body of water amid his escalating trade war with Canada. As of Wednesday, Apple Maps shows Lake America for U.S. users, while users outside the U.S. will see Lake Ontario. Canadian leaders have rejected the move. I'm Linda Kenyon, NPR News in Washington.
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8: 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I'm Michael Loewinger.
7: And I'm Brooke Gladstone. On Wednesday, President Trump offered, not for the first time, a glowing assessment of his war in Iran.
12: We're winning that one very big, by the way, in case you haven't noticed. They don't have a Navy. They don't have an Air Force. They don't have any aircraft. Their leaders are gone. All of their technology is gone.
17: Secretary Hegseth appears to be on a different page. The Wall Street Journal now reports that he is extending troop deployments in the Middle East into next year. That's according to people.
7: That report, and lately Defense Secretary Pete Hegseth himself, have not been going down so well.
18: Hegseth under fire after Army Secretary Dan Driscoll's resignation following tensions over key issues in the military. Republican Senator Tom Tillis urging President Trump to fire Hegseth, accusing him of creating a leadership void at the top of our military ranks, adding, I have never witnessed more inept management of the brave men and women who serve our country.
7: Meanwhile, the Defense Department, having done all it could to hamstring serious news coverage, turned its guns on its own award-winning military news outlet, Stars and Stripes. Its staff is paid by the Pentagon, but its editorial independence from the DOD is congressionally mandated. Or was?
19: Federal code has protected the paper's right to editorial freedom for more than 30 years.
20: But yesterday, the Pentagon announced it is getting rid of that rule.
7: That was back in January. Last month, the other shoe dropped when Andrew Bray, Deputy Assistant to the Secretary of War for Public Affairs, sent the paper's longtime publisher, Max Lederer, an email. Attached were notices of termination for the paper's editor-in-chief, Eric Slavin, and its Middle East reporter, Laura Court. They were being fired for insubordination after appearing in a segment on CBS.
20: It was directing me to sign it and send it to them. I chose not to do that.
7: Stars and Stripes publisher Max Lederer.
20: I informed Andrew Bray and Sean Parnell, the assistant secretary, that I had decided to retire instead.
7: Just days after announcing his retirement to the entire staff, he says the Defense Department sent a letter firing him, along with new copies of those firing Slavin and Court.
20: They took specific quotes in their CBS interview and stated that those quotes were insubordinate. In the case of Eric Slavin, the editor, it was comments regarding what would be a red line for him if Stripes wrote a story that they thought was factually correct and public affairs told him, no, we don't want you to write that story. We don't agree with it. We want you to print this story. He said that would be a red line. In Laura's case, she stated that she doesn't work for the department. She works for the reader.
7: She said, I'm working for Stars and Stripes, not for the Pentagon, not for any administration, not for any policymaker. I'm here to cover the military.

0: Worth noting that these termination notices came just the day after the paper published a piece about the worsening conditions aboard the aircraft carrier USS Abraham Lincoln during the war. The carrier had gone over 250 days without a port visit, a historically long deployment. Defense Secretary Pete Hegseth claimed that the conditions aboard the carrier were, quote, completely misrepresented. Was that a Stars and Stripes scoop?
1: We were the first ones to break it. That story came to us because the members of the community trust us that when they have a problem, we're not going to hide it. We're going to reach into the command structure and ask for their comments and give as much balanced information as possible. That's why those family members came to Laura and said, there's a problem here.
0: What did Laura report? We later heard that people were harming themselves on that ship.
1: She reported that one sailor jumped off the ship because he was desperate, emotionally overwhelmed by the conditions. It wasn't that food was not as good as they would like and that there was mold in the showers and things like that, which we reported on. It was just the length of the deployment and no information as to when it would end. They literally have been isolated on their ship during that entire time at war. That's very stressful. They were sending notes back to their family members saying, I have anxiety. I don't know what's happening. Then the family members became very concerned. And that's what she reported on. It was somewhat of an embarrassment, starting with the president and the secretary, all feeling that, oh my gosh, we have to hide this. And we held them accountable. That's our job.
0: And Stars and Stripes has done that when it comes to bad housing for the military overseas or insufficient health care. But you don't see yourself as an adversary to the powers that be, but as a kind of a tool.
1: Exactly. Stars and Stripes content makes the service better. A number of years back in Japan, the U.S. military said, we don't have enough resources to continue to provide healthcare services for family members or civilian staff. They're going to have to go on the economy.
0: What do you mean on the economy?
1: They're going to have to go to Japanese dentists, Japanese oncology. Mm-hmm. So that's a significant challenge. You're over there. You don't necessarily speak Japanese, and you probably don't, even if you speak a little Japanese, understand Japanese medical terminology. So we dove into it and said, why is this happening? The leadership took to heart what the community was saying through Stars and Stripes, and the Defense Health Agency sent representatives over to Japan, met with the community, family members, service members, and made modifications so that they could get people into some of the government facilities, but also to assist them in finding providers on the Japanese environment who spoke English or had English translators. We weren't adversarial. We pointed out how a policy was impacting people and how it could be improved to make the situation more tolerable.
0: When I spoke to Eric Slavin back in January, that was when Sean Parnell, the chief Pentagon spokesperson, released the memo claiming that the Defense Department would make dramatic changes to the paper to, quote, modernize its operation, refocus its content away from woke distractions that he says siphon morale. Then in March, the Pentagon published a, quote, modernization plan reaffirming its independence while also forbidding it from purchasing news from wire services like the Associated Press or even comic strips or syndicated features. Why?
1: The language of the modernization memo states that we're going to find ways to reduce your costs. And one of those ways was to eliminate that wire service contact. And that required us to eliminate the Associated Press, Washington Post, comics such as Beetle Bailey and Family Circus. But some of it is vital. And to eliminate that content wasn't just eliminating some costs. It was new censorship.
0: Right.
1: I'll use an example of where it's really harmful to the service members. On occasion, there are strikes at the airport in Frankfurt, Germany, where the airport was shut down. and family members who are flying through there, service members going on temporary duty, would be impacted by that. I don't employ a lot of German staff, so I

0: rely on somebody like the Associated Press to translate that, report it, put it in English, and then I can bring that to my readership. That was just lost.
1: They say that they can find that information on the internet. They don't need stars and stripes.
0: It's very hard to find AP stories straight on the internet. They're a wire service. It might be in the New York Times. It might be in Wall Street Journal. And so now we're telling our service members something you could get in stripes, all consolidated, all in one place. You're not going to have to go to 2, 3, 4 different sources that you might have to pay for and be on top of things enough to say, oh, I need to go look at this every day so that I don't miss something. That's not the way we should be treating our service members who are sacrificing for us.
1: There have been a number of attacks by the military on the paper. In 2020, the defense secretary decided he wouldn't fund the Stars and Stripes, which would effectively close you. And then congressional reps stood up and customers and defended you. And so that threat went away. In the late 80s, there were findings of news mismanagement and censorship coming from the commanders. Congress investigated. The officer was fired. The structure of the paper was revamped to make it more resistant to that kind of interference. What do you think the impact on the paper's editorial independence will have on not just the military community, but the rest of us?
0: The Department of Defense is the largest executive agency. It has its own jargon, its philosophy. There are many things that are rightly controlled as far as information because of operational security. But I think the public should receive some transparency about how their money is being spent and how the men and women who serve are serving in their name. During Vietnam, the media was really controlled. Its access to the battlefield was limited. Because the way communications were set up, if you were with AP to get your story back, you had to rely on the military to transport it in military planes back to the United States. And that resulted in a significant period of time where the people of the United States just didn't really know what was going on. Then slowly leaks began to happen until all of a sudden we started to see the battlefield on our TVs in pictures. And what resulted is the community of the United States no longer supporting that war. I believe maybe we would not have gotten to that point if there had been more openness and transparency throughout the war. Maybe decisions would have been done differently, and maybe we would have been in a better position at the end of it. Since then, I thought we had learned as a government, as a people, that it is better to share bad news when it happens than to wait or to hide it, because it eventually always comes out. But maybe we're going back to some of those times now, and I think it's going to be bad for us if we don't right our ship as a country.
1: Max, thank you very much.
0: I've enjoyed it. Hopefully it was helpful.
1: Max Lederer is still the publisher, as all this plays out, of Stars and Stripes.
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2: 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I'm Michael Loewinger.
1: And I'm Brooke Gladstone. If you've ever wondered how Donald Trump has enough energy and time each day to wage war, appointment watch Fox News, play golf, pursue personal vendettas, sign executive orders, and post 24/7 on Truth Social, the answer lies in part in his assistant, Natalie Harp. She joined the White House in January 2025, which likely triggered the leak of a pile of adoring and reverent letters she'd written to Trump. But Harp first entered Trump's orbit in 2019 when on Fox News, she credited his healthcare policies for helping her beat cancer.
7: Natalie Harp, glad you're okay. You look fantastic. Best of luck along the way.
8: Thank you. Thanks, Natalie.
9: Thank you so much. And happy birthday, President Trump.
7: Yeah. He's hearing you. He's on in an hour and a half.
1: Invited to speak at the RNC in 2020, Harp invoked It's a Wonderful Life.
10: Good evening. I'm Natalie Harp, a formerly forgotten American from California. Mr. President, without you, we'd all be living in Pottersville, sold out to a crooked Mr., or I should say, a crooked Mrs. Potter, with no hope of escape except death itself.
1: She joined Trump's presidential campaign in 2022, then had a brief stint at the far-right network One America News, where she boosted the big lie.
9: We can't talk about winning back the House and Senate in 2022 and the White House in 2024 if we don't act on the fact that we actually did win the White House and the Senate in 2020. We shouldn't be afraid to say that.
1: In early 2025, she made her stunning ascent to the uppermost echelons of the White House, serving as the president's omnipresent executive assistant. In a documentary series about the last election, we see her next to him typing as they workshop Truth Social posts while listening to a Kamala Harris speech.
11: These scientists.
12: How many people are watching?
13: Can we tell how many, Dan? How many people are watching?
12: She's talking about how great San Francisco was before she destroyed it. A lot of talk about
1: the news media's usually listless dog days of August were enlivened by Natalie Harp explainers and gossip and speculation. What ignited this explosive interest? Paul Waldman, former Washington Post columnist and writer of the Substack newsletter The Cross Section, dates the first spark to July 8th, as the president, preparing to leave the NATO summit in Ankara, Turkey, was informed of a credible threat to the Boeing 747-8, controversially gifted by Qatar.
14: It was concluded that the new Air Force One didn't have the proper security measures. And there apparently were some threats that the Secret Service took seriously enough that they wanted to conceal what plane he was going to be on. So they did this sort of Ocean's 11-style switcheroo where they drove a catering truck up to the plane. Trump and a couple of aides got into this catering container.
1: Among them, Natalie Harp and Walt Nauta, the director of Oval Office Operations, who I think used to work for him at Mar-a-Lago. But the group did not include Secretary of State Marco Rubio or other officials at the highest level of government.
14: Yes. And then that container was driven over to a second plane. They got off and he flew back home secretly. Now, Natalie Harp is not completely unknown, certainly not among reporters. There were a couple of stories about her, one in the New York Times back in 2024, but the average person has no idea who this person is. And then following on that, Senator John Ossoff, who is very clever when it comes to dealing with the media, he drops this mention of her in one of his speeches.
15: See, he doesn't want to do the job. He wants to build his ballroom and travel with Natalie on their apparently defenseless flying palace gifted by the Emir of Qatar.
14: He doesn't use her full name. He just says Natalie. And that, too, adds to the air of mystery. You see, in the next couple of days, multiple front page stories in papers like the Wall Street Journal, Washington Post, and the New York Times, and some of them share the same title. Who is Natalie Harp? This is actually an old story in the dynamics of political reporting, that reporters know a lot of things, have a lot of stories in their head and character profiles that they just sort of haven't yet found a way to present to the public. It doesn't have a news hook you can hang it on. But then you get the thing in Turkey with the catering cart, and then Ossoff bringing it up, and now you have a news hook. Now you can write the Who is Natalie Harp story. Then something interesting happened, which is that over the course of the next couple of days, a bunch of other White House aides start telling reporters even more stories. There's a story about how when Trump was on his way to the courthouse in New York for one of his trials there, Harp didn't get a seat in the SUV, and she was so determined to stay by his side that she climbed into the trunk of the SUV. That then propels the story forward even more.
1: You say that even people in the White House who hate Natalie don't think an affair is happening.
14: Yeah, we haven't really gotten anything to make us believe that there's actually an affair going on. What we do know, because we've seen these letters that she wrote to him, is that she has a relationship to him that you might call romantic in some way. There's a kind of almost ecstatic religiosity to it. It's really worshipful.
1: Yeah, she'd say, "We talk about everything and nothing. I want to bring you joy, to feel like we can get through a day without ever having to talk work."
14: Even if there's no romantic relationship, there is something a little odd about it. And that certainly seems to be what other people in the White House think.
1: So let's talk about the reaction to Ossoff's remark. There was tremendous high dudgeon from the far right in defense of women everywhere, evidently. Former House Speaker Newt Gingrich, for instance, posted on X, "If a conservative Republican had attacked a liberal Democrat working professional woman the way that Ossoff smeared Natalie Harp, there would be cries to kick him off the ticket and reject this kind of misogynistic language." Of course, Ossoff wasn't disparaging her. He merely mentioned her first name. He was disparaging Trump.
14: Yes, that was one of the interesting things about this, is that immediately the White House and its allies had a huge reaction. And all Ossoff said was that Trump wants to travel with Natalie. Stephen Chung, the White House communications director, immediately tweeted out that John Jackoff, which is how we referred to John Ossoff, has to be the biggest cuck loser in politics. He's a miserable person who hates this country. That's the White House communication director. You had Mark Thiessen, who's a conservative who writes for the Washington Post, saying, "What a gross misogynistic thing to say. You owe this young woman an apology." You may remember Steve Bannon said that the media strategy was to flood the zone with and it is so much more efficient and effective than the old way of having to blast out faxes to a bunch of people to tell them the talking points. Now it is instantaneous, but there's a potential downside too. You can activate that system, flip the switch, and then everyone on your side is drawing attention to a story that if you had spent a few minutes thinking about it, you would have said, you know what, maybe we don't want people talking about this story. But by then, it's too late.
1: So do you think Ossoff's success at directing the conversation about Trump and getting under the skins of his political opponents could or should be replicated by other Democrats?
14: Well, they can try. But it's kind of like lightning striking to a certain extent.
1: Come on. There are a million potential triggers here.
14: Well, that's part of the problem, too. There are so many different things that Democrats are angry about. It's really not easy to get them all to talk about the same thing at the same time.
1: Is it that the public cares more about the young blonde at the president's elbow than it does about suppressing voting rights?
14: Yes. And that's been the case for as long as people have been producing the news. Every day, Democrats are trying to find things that will capture the news media's attention. And Republicans are, too. They, for instance, have had a good deal of success trying to elevate the profile of Hassan Piker, a Twitch streamer. Now, Democratic candidates all over are being asked whether they're going to distance themselves from him. That is its own interesting and complicated story about why this one guy is getting so much attention when there are 20 people on the Republican side who have even bigger audiences than he does and are maybe closer to Republican politicians who haven't gotten that kind of attention. How come we're not talking about Laura Loomer, who is an even more controversial figure on the right and who actually gets to go into the Oval Office, tell Donald Trump who he should fire, and he does it? She has way more influence over the Republican power apparatus than Hassan Piker has or is ever going to have over the Democratic apparatus. So why are we talking about her?
1: I just think that corruption can be really sexy.
14: It can be. This is another place where Democrats are really frustrated, that there are so many stories of Trump's corruption that have been, you know, just overlooked. For instance, there is a person in the Emirati government who's referred to as the spy sheik, who made a $500 million investment in Trump's cryptocurrency company days before he took office. And then later on, Trump reversed previous policies to remove export controls on the AI chips that the UAE was desperate to acquire. That is the kind of story that is just mind-blowing, right? And there are a dozen of those.
1: His meme coin.
14: That's another one. The Trump meme coin, according to the analysis in New York Times, he made something like $630-something million off of his meme coin, which has lost 95% of its value. He basically ripped off a bunch of Trump fans who invested in this, thinking that they were going to get rich. They have all lost their shirts. And he laughed all the way to the bank. That should be a scandal.
1: You'd think.
14: You get a few stories about it, but then it doesn't really have legs. This happens all the time. For one reason or another, a story becomes compelling. Sometimes it has to do with the biases that reporters bring and what they expect from the parties. Sometimes it has to do with the fact that something is hidden and needs to be revealed. And that, by the way, is one of the kind of brilliant aspects of Trump's approach to corruption. If you look back at the corruption stories of American history, part of the key to all of them was that there was something that the people who were being corrupt wanted to keep secret.
1: Yeah, they were covering up.
14: Yes.
1: And Trump has said, hey, people let me get away with it. So I got away with it.
14: He said that he realized that nobody cares and he can do whatever he wants. For a corruption story to really capture the news media's attention, they want to feel like they uncovered something, like they'd found what was hidden. Now they are exposing it to the light. And the fact that those politicians don't want you to know about this, that's part of what makes the story compelling. That means that the things that ought to get more attention only get a little bit of attention.
1: And yet you do think it's important to keep the spotlight on Natalie Harp, right?
14: We all have an interest in where Donald Trump is actually getting his information. You know, what we want is for the president to have a truth check, where if he hears something that's not true, there's someone there who can say, actually, Mr. President, that's wrong, and here's the correct information. For Trump, it seems to work in the opposite way. He'll still get correct information. As much as the people around him want to tell him what he wants to hear, there are going to be plenty of situations in which someone will have to present to him something that maybe is not quite to his liking, like the fact that the ammunition stockpiles are running low. But then he has this kind of safety valve in Natalie Harp that he can turn to her and say, give me the real facts. And she is going to make sure that whatever unfortunate information he may be getting that is actually true, she'll be there to give him things that he really wants to hear. The picture of the world in which everyone loves him, his polls could not be higher, the war in Iran is going great, the economy has never been better, and he doesn't have to change course or make any decisions that might extricate us from all these problems. That's where the real danger comes in.
1: Thank you very much, Paul.
14: My pleasure. Thanks a lot, Brooke.
1: Paul Waldman writes the newsletter, The Cross Section, which you can find on Substack.
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8: 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On the next Snap Judgment, vote for El Hadi. 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
6: 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September 11th through 13th in Raleigh, jlflitfest.org. Sunny and hot again today with a chance of thunderstorms late in the afternoon. Highs in the upper 90s in the Piedmont and Sand Hills, mid-80s on the coast. Rain likely tonight with lows in the lower 70s. Partly sunny tomorrow, highs in the mid-80s. It's 87 degrees in the Triangle, 91 in Fayetteville, 86 in the Triad, 81 on the Outer Banks at 11:36.
1: 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I'm Brooke Gladstone.
2: And I'm Michael Loewinger. If you've been scrolling on TikTok or Instagram this election season, you might have seen a video like this.
16: With the Senate race heating up, it's time we pick a candidate that's actually going to help the everyday citizens here in Michigan, one that's going to help the hardworking families, help the majority, and not just the billionaires or a select group of people. Which is why I support Haley Stephen. She's wanting to pass the No Tariff on Groceries Act and raise the minimum wage so that way the hardworking families are actually getting...
2: Content creators have been opining on races across the country, and some of them are being paid by political campaigns for their endorsements. In some cases, a lot of money. Though you often can't tell from the videos themselves. A recent New York Times investigation, co-reported by Ken Benzinger, dove into the wild west of social media political advertising.
17: So the biggest one that we've been able to find is a TikTok creator called Carlos Eduardo Espina, who has 14.5 million followers on TikTok, which is big by any measure. And he's primarily a Spanish language influencer who is a Democrat and supports left-wing candidates. He was paid $400,000.
2: $400,000?
17: Yeah, $400,000 to support Tom Steyer, who was a billionaire who was running for governor of California in the primary, which happened in early June.
2: Also in California, former Representative Katie Porter had a similar operation.
17: We found that she paid 12 different influencers a total of just under $140,000 to produce videos on these platforms to support her campaign. And this was kind of amazing because most of these people built a huge following online based on lifestyle type things. There was one influencer who does mainly travel and sort of humor type content who did a single post for Katie Porter and was paid $25,000 for that single post, which is pretty good work if you can get it.
2: You spoke with one such creator, Josh Green. He's 26 years old, and he goes by the moniker Josh the Progressive on social media. His coverage of candidate for governor Tom Steyer was initially critical.
18: Billionaire Tom Steyer isn't the progressive champion you might think he is. In fact, back in the early 2000s, Steyer made millions of dollars by investing into one of the most exciting new markets here in the U.S., immigration detention facilities.
2: But a few months later, Josh the Progressive was singing a different tune.
18: This election is going to come down to one of the major contenders, which is why I am focused on who I think is currently the most progressive viable candidate in the race, Tom Steyer.
2: That video in support of Tom Steyer coincided with a $21,500 check from Tom Steyer's campaign. What did he tell you about his decision to accept this money?
17: Josh seems to think that he learned more about Steyer and that he came to see him, you know, as the right guy. Now, it's really hard to ignore the money changing hands there and quite a lot of money. And, you know, I should add, these are not the only races that he's been involved in and taken money in. More recently, there was a primary in Massachusetts that happened on September 1st. And just days before we published our article, I learned that an independent committee supporting Ed Markey had paid Josh $3,500 to support him in a series of videos as well. And I found two videos that he produced. Again, in that case, he told me that he supported Markey and that Markey was politically aligned with where he was.
2: When it comes to disclosing to his audience that he's accepting this money, he has a mixed track record, right?
17: Yeah, I mean, he has made some disclosures. For example, we found disclosures on three of the videos he made for Tom Steyer in California, where he said that he'd been partnered with a campaign or was compensated for his work. But we found many other examples where money changed hands and he didn't disclose anything. And that includes the videos he made for Ed Markey in Massachusetts and for several candidates for Congress in New York earlier this year. It's important to note that in most cases, those disclosures are not required, right? So in California, he disclosed, and in part that's because California has pretty strict laws requiring social media influencers to disclose when they're being paid to post political content. That's not the case at the federal level, and it certainly isn't the case in the other ones that we could find where he didn't disclose. And so Josh and others in his situation can fairly claim in those certain circumstances that they were following the letter of the law, even when they were not disclosing.
11: Let's talk about the different strategies, because I found this really interesting from your piece. One of them is obviously to pay a bunch of money to some of the most visible accounts. Another strategy is to pay much less money to much smaller accounts so they can post at a much higher volume.
17: What I think we call in the piece a carpet bombing approach. That's the strategy where these new specialized firms enlist less famous social media creators, some of them with very small followings or even using new accounts to blast out messages, and they're hitting a wider audience.
11: You wrote about a company called Sideshift, which has taken that approach, and one content creator in particular, Paige Dunmeyer, who has, let's say, not been so forthcoming about who she is and where she lives in her process of endorsing a whole slate of candidates?
17: Yeah, so Sideshift is a platform where companies, political campaigns, advocacy groups, you name it, can go and try to advertise the opportunity to small, what you might call micro or even nano influencers to produce content en masse to distribute it. And what we found is that there sometimes really aren't very good controls about who is responding to these opportunities and whether there's vetting about if they are who they say they are. So the opportunity might say, well, we need people in Michigan to talk about affordability, for example, but there doesn't seem to be anyone preventing people in Missouri from saying they live in Michigan and producing videos about Michigan, even though they don't live there. And the woman we singled out, she was posting in multiple different jurisdictions saying she was a different person, using different accounts with different names, even though the images showed the same human being making them. But she was hardly isolated. We found many, many accounts that were doing similar things.
11: So, as you say, a lot of these payments are done, you know, quietly. It's almost invisible to many viewers. Some creators say that campaigns have asked them to actively conceal the fact that they're being compensated. And unlike other types of political advertisements like mailers or TV ads, there are no federal regulations around social media creators disclosing that they've been paid by a campaign. So how did you track all this down?
17: So it's very true that there are no federal laws requiring this. The Federal Trade Commission does require disclosure on social media for paid commercial type work. So if, you know, a beauty company, if a hair care company, if a vitamin supplement company is paying an influencer to promote their product, they are legally required to disclose that on their social media posts. Now, whether they always do or not is probably a topic for another day, but at least by law, they're supposed to. But the FTC has a carve-out saying we don't do politics. That is the domain of the Federal Elections Commission. So you go to the Federal Election Commission, you ask them, and what they will tell you is that they don't have a rule when it comes to social media influencers. There have been multiple attempts to get them to institute a regulation requiring disclosure for influencers, but they have never even studied it, let alone taken a vote on it. For a reporter like me, it makes it a little tough sometimes to figure out who is getting paid, but we benefited from a couple of things that made it possible, at least in a limited fashion, to peer into this world. One is that California is one of four states that does have a legal requirement for disclosures of paid political social media posts. That applies only to state races. In other words, not for Congress, not for Senate, not for president, but for state assembly, for governor, for jobs like that. Those races require the disclosure in California and a couple other states. And the other layer that made it helpful to us is that California is one of a small handful of states that requires campaigns to disclose not just what vendors they paid during the campaign, but what also sub-vendors were paid. So if campaign A hires Johnny's advertising agency, then in California is required to disclose all the different things it paid for using the money that was sent to it by the campaign. What that translated to in our reporting was we had the chance to see all the way down, multiple layers in some cases, how the payments flowed from the candidate's campaign to one contractor, to a sub-vendor, to a third sub-vendor, and finally to specific social media influencers. And when you pull the campaign finance reports for candidates like Katie Porter or Tom Steyer, you'll see way down at the bottom the names and handles of specific social media influencers who were being paid and how much each one was paid.
11: What does this practice look like on the right? Is it as big?
17: This is happening on the right as well, absolutely. But it's just very much less frequently reported. And I should say less frequently reported than a baseline of Democrats who very infrequently report themselves. So we're talking about the difference between slim and none.
11: Ken, just one more question. TikTok has altogether banned political advertisements, right? And Facebook and Instagram supposedly have pretty strict rules around disclosing when an account is creating a political ad. And yet this is a problem. Are the social media platforms doing enough to enforce their own rules?
17: Most of these places have terms of service that either bar paid political content or require disclosure. Instagram doesn't bar it, but requires disclosure. TikTok bars it completely. It is prohibited to do paid political content creation on the site. So you have a weird sort of cat and mouse game going on where candidates for office are basically telling people to break the rules, trying to come up with strategies to avoid being caught. I asked some candidates about this and they more or less ignored my questions. So I don't think they really have an answer to it, but they know they have to be there. And if they're not on those platforms enough or to a degree that they think is important, then they're willing to pay for it and I guess try to find ways to avoid being caught doing it.
11: Ken, great piece. Thanks so much for coming on the show.
17: It's my pleasure. Thanks for reading it and for the great questions.
11: Ken Benzinger is a reporter for the New York Times covering media and politics.
19: I'm pleased to announce that I'll be making my first ever political endorsement in the governor's race here in California. I am officially endorsing, what was her name again?
11: Up until last year, Dave Jorgensen made sharply observed and very funny videos at the Washington Post, where he grew the paper's TikTok account to nearly 2 million followers. Now he has his own media outlet called Local News International, and his videos cover pretty much anything and everything that makes headlines. And no, he is not taking that endorsement money.
19: Okay, I'm not really endorsing someone. It would go against the ethics and transparency rules that my co-founders and I created after leaving the Washington Post and going independent. But a recent New York Times article found that a lot of creators are endorsing politicians and not disclosing that they were paid to do so.
11: When I spoke to Dave this week, he told me the reaction to his video was exactly what he had expected.
20: What you saw in a lot of the comments, people were like, I was about to be so mad at you.
11: it was a great hook.
20: And I don't always do hooks like that, but I was like, this is a good reason to do it. Because I do want people to feel that moment of almost betrayal. That's what that story was about in my mind, too, is this level of trust that you have with someone that you follow. And to what degree do they owe you to disclose any information and the type of videos they're making?
11: Yeah, say more about that trust, because the classic content creator response would be like, I make videos and I build an audience and in return, I get to monetize that audience.
20: Right. And the thing is that anyone that grew up in this YouTube world, they understand that economy, that in order to be an online creator, you have to take ad revenue and money like that. But I think that there's a whole separate thing with politics and how that works, and it hasn't really been defined.
11: Have you ever been approached by a political campaign offering you money in return for your endorsement?
20: Yes. So it's happening a lot. Since I posted that video on Monday, I got another email yesterday, and it was like... The email is,
11: don't you watch my videos,
20: man? That's exactly, because they say, we love your videos. I'm like, did you watch Mondays? if you had, you would know that I'm not even going to finish reading this email. It's in the air and it's thick.
11: And then you bring in the incentives, because talking into a camera all day seems really glamorous, but accepting these kinds of deals is one of the ways that a lot of content creators make money.
20: Yeah, and we got really lucky where early on, we got an ad deal with Harry's Razors. That was like from day one of leaving the Post. And then we have some deals with Beehive, who we do the newsletter through. And so we have these set deals for the next few months that are keeping the lights on, so to speak. But other creators don't necessarily have that. It's a very up and down economy. And when you're someone who's already doing political news, for example, or talking about politicians, and other brands are afraid of you because you do that, but then a politician who maybe you personally happen to just believe in anyway, or they're close enough to your belief system, you go, yeah, I will accept this money because this is my job, and how else am I going to make money? I understand where that comes from.
11: I feel like the real marketing edge that news content creators have is they're like, I'm not beholden to the corporate media behemoth. You know, I just speak for myself. Whereas traditional journalists are not accepting any money or gifts, or they shouldn't be, from a political campaign. And yet an independent content creator who claims to be free from conflicts of interest is.
20: Right. And, you know, I have a level of sympathy to the people that, again, are coming from this background where maybe they weren't going to make news videos, but that became their thing. And I think some of them, in good faith, are making these mistakes. I think some of them aren't. But either way, it's just this moment of, okay, we actually need to talk about this.
11: I know that you've been thinking about a universal code of ethics for news content creators. What would that look like?
20: Yeah, so to YouTube's credit, they have this independent media summit they do at least once a year. And at the most recent one earlier this year, YouTube themselves was asking me about what's your relationship with AI, what's your audience is. So I was like, well, they all hate it. And, you know, to some degree, I do too, at least as it comes to like AI slop. And another creator in that same meeting was like, you know, there should be a scale. I would actually propose a scale of 1 to 10. So 10 being, this is pure AI slop. I wrote this into a prompt and generated this AI video, and that's a 10. If I'm in Premiere Pro editing my video, I might ask Premiere to transcribe the video for me so that I can generate captions. And then I go back and I fix the captions. I think technically that process is AI, and that would be like a 1.
11: So then who comes up with the 1 through 10 rating? Because how can YouTube know if you're using a chatbot for research or for scripting? How can YouTube know that you used an AI feature on your video editing software?
20: They can't necessarily, though there are increasingly more tools, but that's kind of in the early stages of detection. So I do think it's a level of just honesty, in the same way that I'm honest about, no, President Obama didn't pay for my hotel when I went to Chicago.
11: To interview him.
20: To interview him, yes. And that was something I alluded to in the video.
19: When I was invited, along with other really great creators, to interview President Obama, they offered to pay for my flight and hotel. I declined.
20: That's something where you kind of have to take my word for it to some degree, right? And I think that if you set a scale, like, yeah, some people will probably lie, but I mean, that's just on them, really.
11: We can't stop people from lying on the internet.
20: I can't stop them from lying. That's a whole separate podcast. Like, hey, people lie. I think that that would be effective, and I would hope that a platform would take that on. But at the very least, and this is a little bit pie in the sky, but like, yeah, if a bunch of creators just agreed to a universal version of this, that would be, I think, really ideal.
11: I want to dig into the tone and the voice that you've cultivated, particularly in your short form content. I see you as a master of a very popular genre on TikTok and Instagram, a sort of explainer skit in which you act out different characters as you unspool an argument about a news event. Recently, you made a video that starts with a Fox News clip of Trump speaking in the Oval Office.
0: We're going to be changing the name of Lake Ontario, effective immediately, to Lake America.
21: Hey,
0: that's going to
11: take you place. Are yeah. playing the camera guy, the news media filming him.
20: I'd love to hear you explain this. I don't even know how you're going to explain it. Go ahead.
11: Then a sneaky guy in a trench coat, also played by you, tries to get the camera guy's attention. The trench coat guy flashes open his coat to reveal some news articles. He says,
21: hey,
0: that's going to take place.
21: Yeah, you.
22: You want any real news?
11: And the camera guy says,
22: this is news, I think.
11: And the trench coat guy says,
22: despite what Tim Apple and Google Maps would have you think, he can't just change the name of a body of water with an executive order.
11: The trench coat guy goes on to talk about the real news, like the fact that ICE has arrested thousands of people who don't have a criminal background. And to me, this was like a really fresh way of talking about something that's become far too normal, which is that the Trump administration tries to distract us, the media and the public, all the time. When did it occur to you that the sketch was a winning formula?
20: With the 24-hour cable news cycle and just generally just the onslaught of news, it's just really exhausting. And it feels less like I'm reading the news and more like all of this is happening to me. And that sort of sketch format where I almost sort of just describe to the viewer or show them how it feels to me, I think that's makes it feel more sincere, adds to that trust we were talking about, where you sort of acknowledge that news isn't just like some guy behind a desk sitting upright. And that there's nothing, I'm not like criticizing that, but doing it this way helps people kind of digest it a little better, I think.
11: You have an interesting perch as a journalist turned content creator slash still journalist, where you have to consider what the algorithm and the audiences want, but you also want to feed people their vegetables because you're a reporter. So how do you balance this? A video may be incredibly well-researched, but if it doesn't hijack people's attention, then the algorithm won't pick it up. If you over-sensationalize or dumb things down too much, you're just kind of contributing to the noise.
20: Yeah, I think the video that you were just talking about was a really good example of that, where the vegetables are in the trench coat. I had to build up the premise, catch your attention with the thing that we're all talking about, Lake America, whatever, but really, hey, maybe we should talk about these other things that are not fun to talk about. They'd probably make you sad. Our sort of shorthand for that is just climate news, because anytime we do any climate TikTok, people just don't want to engage with the whole thing. It has to be sort of woven in and out around some other narrative, sometimes a pop culture story that just doesn't matter, but people just would rather hear about.
11: So a bait and switch, that's what you're talking about.
20: Basically, but with a very knowing wink. We all know what I'm doing, right? I understand this is hard and you don't want to talk about it, but we have to talk about it.
11: You've said that humor is a great tool for debunking misinformation and sort of diffusing the feelings a viewer might have when you're basically telling them you're wrong. You're not saying like you're dumb for believing this, but they might feel attacked if you're correcting part of their worldview. Does it work? Have you found that your videos change people's minds?
20: Yeah, we see it all the time where someone goes, and often reluctantly, they kind of, oh, all right. One example was I did this whole video about people thought Israeli Prime Minister Benjamin Netanyahu was dead and that they were generating AI videos of him. And that their proof was that in this video where his finger moves fast, it looks like he has a six finger.
11: The video looked weird, though, right? There was a strange filter on it that kind of smushed the detail. Like, it was odd.
20: And that's what I loved about it, because it was a learning. It was, for me as a video editor, I was like, here's what happened. There's different things that can happen in video editing. There's AI filters that you can add to something that make it look less real. Even on YouTube, they do this. There was a learning lesson, but there was also a level of humor of me kind of poking fun at the whole thing. And a lot of those comments were people very reluctantly going, okay, fine.
11: What's at stake if news creators like you, political influencers, some who may identify as journalists or don't, what's at stake if they don't adopt a code of ethics, if they don't act with a sort of shared sense of integrity?
20: I think short term, it's scary for upcoming elections, right? Like, it's very scary to be on these apps and not know if the person that's telling you this was paid to do it and what their intentions are. But optimistically, long term, this sort of, for lack of a better phrase, scam or con doesn't work. I mean, you see it where once they get found out, people turn very quickly when they realize that they've been got, right? That's why there's rules in place so that you can avoid that whole situation to begin with. So long term, I think in my mind, it'll work itself out to some degree. It's just who leads, right? Do the creators lead? Do the platforms lead? Does the government lead on making these policies? I hope all three in conjunction, but regardless, it's going to happen because it has to, and because humans don't like feeling lied to. They don't like when they find out that someone they trusted for 5 years on TikTok, for example, suddenly is taking money from someone and didn't disclose it, and you're seeing that right now.
11: Dave, thanks for coming on the show.
20: Micah, thank you so much for having me. I appreciate it.
11: Dave Jorgensen is a journalist, video creator, and host of Local News International. That's it for this week's show. On the Media is produced by Molly Rosen, Rebecca Clark-Callender, and Candace Wong. Travis Mannon is our video producer.
1: Our technical director is Jennifer Munson, with engineering from Jared Paul. Eloise Blondio is our senior producer, and our executive producer is Katya Rogers. On the Media is produced by WNYC. I'm Brooke Gladstone.
11: And I'm Michael Ellinger.
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7: 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I'm Alzo Slade.
10: And I'm Peter Sagal. After a hellish 9 months at sea, a cursed ship finally made it to port. Everybody on board lined up to go ashore, except for the truly eager who just used the catapult on the flight deck to fling themselves there. We'll ask who was happy to be on dry land, plus Ohio's own poet Maggie Smith tells us how to transform our problems into art, and Alzo Slade is shocked when our panelists turn on each other.
7: Oh no, it's the inverted stomp face breaker.
10: We got a lot of unexpected moves coming up in our quiz right after this hour's news.
23: Live from NPR News in Washington, I'm Linda Kenyon. The U.S. says it has struck three Iranian oil tankers after Iran threatened U.S. Navy warships. This is the latest exchange of firepower between Iran and the U.S. after the most intense week of strikes in months. NPR's Carrie Kahn reports.
24: According to Central Command, U.S. forces hit three Iranian crude oil carriers, one near Iran's vital production facility, Karg Island. The U.S. says Iran had launched missiles toward two U.S. Navy warships patrolling the Strait of Hormuz. CENTCOM said in a statement that a U.S. aircraft carrier and a guided missile destroyer evaded unprovoked Iranian missile attacks. CENTCOM says it then destroyed the oil carriers. One was in waters off Oman. Iran had no immediate comment. Earlier Saturday, an Iranian state news agency said one of its tankers had been hit by U.S. forces. Iran and the United States continued to battle for control over the strait, which is a critical transportation passageway for much of the world's oil and energy supplies. Carrie Kahn, NPR News.
23: U.S. Envoy Steve Witkoff and Jared Kushner are in Moscow for talks with Russian President Putin as Russia's war against Ukraine is now in its fifth year. NPR's Charles Main says the trip, aimed at ending the war, comes at an interesting time.
25: The re-engagement on Ukraine now comes as some things are changing with Russia's war. Keep in mind CIA Director John Ratcliffe was recently in Moscow for a brief visit with his Russian counterparts in the intelligence community. Presumably, Ukraine was part of those discussions. So it could be there's a new diplomatic window here, but the prevailing view is that the U.S. is concerned this conflict is about to escalate even further than it already has.
23: Russia's president has announced a pause in airstrikes against Kyiv during the visit of the U.S. envoys. Ukraine's President Zelensky says in return, Ukraine will refrain from strikes against Moscow. Kushner and Witkoff are due in Kyiv tomorrow. The murder case against Massachusetts woman Lindsay Clancy has ended in a mistrial, leaving prosecutors to decide whether to try her again. Priyanka Dayal McCluskey from member station WBUR reports.
26: After 6 days, the jury remained deadlocked. Clancy's defense attorney, Kevin Reddington, argued she was not responsible for killing her children because she was suffering from postpartum psychosis. Reddington said one juror stood in the way of a not guilty verdict.
27: This is one individual. It was 11-1 for an acquittal, and one individual who recognized that there was reasonable doubt and refused to apply the law.
26: District Attorney Tim Cruz said he was thinking of the victims.
28: This was and has always been about getting justice for those three little babies.
26: Both sides returned to court at the end of the month. For NPR News, I'm Priyanka Dayal McCluskey in Boston.
23: You're listening to NPR. Leaders of 18 Pacific Islands say climate change remains the single greatest threat to security, livelihoods, and well-being of people in the Pacific. They also say they are united in confronting what they describe as an existential crisis already causing severe problems in the region. Dana Williams of KPRG on Guam reports from Karar, Palau.
3: Members of the Pacific Islands Forum issued a statement calling on all countries to hold the increase in global average temperatures to 1.5 degrees Celsius, or just under 3 degrees Fahrenheit. The statement came days after the United Nations issued a report saying that under current policies, those targets will likely be missed. The Pacific leaders also expressed grave concern at the lack of adequate, predictable, and sustainable climate finance for Pacific Island countries. Although the islands are the least responsible for climate change, the leaders say the Pacific's already vulnerable populations are exposed to increased loss and damage because of shortfalls in climate financing. For NPR News, I'm Dana Williams in Karor, Palau.
23: Hollywood has just wrapped up its best summer in a decade and its biggest shift since the pandemic. After years of smaller ticket sales and unease for movie theaters, the summer box office rallied. RentTrack reports theaters brought in more than $4.6 billion in domestic ticket sales between May 1st and August 31st. That's way ahead of last year's sales, and even better than every summer other than 2013. I'm Linda Kenyon, NPR News in Washington.
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7: From NPR and WBEZ Chicago, this is Wait, Wait, Don't Tell Me, the NPR News Quiz. I'm your judge and scorekeeper, Alzo Slade, but my friends, they just call me Your Honor. And here's your host at the Rose Music Center in Huber Heights, Ohio, Peter Sagal.
12: Thank you, Alzo. Thank you, everybody. Thank you so much. It's great to be with you. We have a great show for you today. Later on, we're going to be talking to America's favorite poet, Maggie Smith. But first, I want to say how delighted we are to be here just outside Dayton, Ohio. And I mean that because between flight delays and cancellations, we almost didn't make it here. It's like Dayton is the birthplace of flight, and they've decided no one else can have it. I'm going to recommend that you join us here by phone to play our games. The number is 1-888-WAIT-WAIT. That's 1-888-924-8924. Let's welcome our first listener contestant. Hi, you're on Wait, Wait, Don't Tell Me.
13: Hi, this is Ames from West Orange, New Jersey.
12: West Orange, New Jersey? My native grounds. What do you do there?
13: I'm a public policy lawyer at a think tank in New York City.
12: Oh, wow. So you're coming up with really good ideas to improve society that will never, ever, ever be used.
13: Hey, we have high hopes, and I'm also playing today, hopefully as a surprise, to win for my dad, who's a longtime fan of the show.
12: Oh, really? That's exciting. Was your dad, we've been around for a while, did your dad force you to listen to the show when you were a child?
13: Way back in the Carl Castle days.
12: Yeah, yeah. And so is this your thanks to him for doing that or your revenge?
13: Thank you and many more.
12: Oh, well, that's great. Well, welcome to the show, Ames. Let me introduce you to our panel this week. First up, she is the brains behind the internet goldmine Depths of Wikipedia. You can follow her on socials at Depths of Wikipedia. It's Annie Rowarda.
13: I do follow you on Wikipedia.
14: Hello.
12: Next, he's the host of the Coastal Idiots podcast and will be appearing at the Comedy Studio in Cambridge, Massachusetts on September 12th. It's Shane Torres. And He's a correspondent for CBS Sunday Morning. It's our old friend, Mo Rocca.
0: Hi, Ames.
12: Hi, Mo. So, Ames, welcome to the show. You're going to start us off with Who's Alzo This Time? Alzo Slade right here is going to read you three quotations from this week's news. Your job, just correctly identify or explain two of them. Do that, you'll win our prize. Any voice from our show you might choose for your voicemail. Are you ready to go?
2: I'm ready.
12: Your first quote, then, is a sign at a bar in Thailand.
14: Attention, soldiers. The beer you deserve is here.
12: The bar put up that sign because what just showed up at a port in Thailand after a record-setting 9 months at sea?

0: On board are excited to try all the amenities Thailand has to offer, like enough food and working restrooms.
1: Boy, that must have been some poopy poop deck.
2: That poor aircraft carrier. I never thought that an aircraft carrier could have it worse than the president it was named for.
0: That's true. Yes.
2: I mean, it's been treated worse.
0: Other than that, Mrs. Lincoln, how was the cruise? There are rules. They can't just go nuts. There are rules for this, surely. This is true. The sailors are not allowed to go to the red light district in town. Or, for some reason, they can't do any jet skiing, right? But they are encouraged to check out the area's museums and religious sites. For example, they can go to the brand new Museum of Prostitution.
3: Why are you looking at me?
0: I mean, did you know this, by the way, that apparently, even though Thailand is known for it, prostitution is actually illegal.
4: Everything's illegal.
2: No, even the King and I, it's illegal to stage a production of the King and I in Thailand.
0: No, really?
2: It's true. That's not funny, it's just interesting.
0: Right.
2: Right.
5: But you can grammatically stage the King and me. That's acceptable.
0: Yeah.
2: That's how you get around it.
0: The worst thing you can do in Thailand is have a bunch of prostitutes perform the King and I.
3: I just think it's so funny to think that the King and I and prostitution are both, like, if they're both in jail.
0: Yeah.
3: You're like, what are you in for? Singing.
6: Yeah.
2: Yeah, and when somebody sings Getting to Know You in prison,
0: yeah,
2: it's not something you want to hear.
6: Yeah.
2: Getting to know all about, yeah, you. No, please stay away.
0: Ames, here is your next quote.
5: We are a culture running full tilt toward little metal spikes.
0: That was a New York Times writer talking about how Americans are all suddenly very comfortable voluntarily getting pricked. With what?
7: A vaccine?
0: It's the only thing they're not doing is vaccines, now that you mention it, but everything else they're getting through what?
7: Oh, shots.
0: Yeah, needles, exactly. Whether it's Botox, wellness, vitamin cocktails, fillers, or simply good old heroin, America loves getting shots now. Celebrities like Gwyneth Paltrow and Harry Styles have led the way by promoting their own wellness injection journeys.
3: Oh.
0: You can't argue with the results. Both of them are still alive.
2: But I wonder if it's, what celebrity would be the easiest to find a vein on? Because that's the whole, I'm just wondering, like, because that's the whole challenge, right? Like, it's harder, you don't like needles if it's hard to find a vein.
0: Yeah, well, I think you just need to check the last issue of People magazine with America's most vascular celebrities.
3: I want to go back to the point about the celebrities are,
0: yes,
3: endorsing their own wellness,
0: yes,
3: shots.
0: Yes.
3: So it's like on brand for Gwyneth Paltrow to have like a,
0: yeah,
3: lavender skin shot or,
0: right,
3: whatever. Yeah.
0: Yeah.
3: I want to know the trashy version, like the Jelly Roll donut cake shot or you know, like somebody I would take a shot. Somebody Ohioans would take a shot.
0: Well, right. All right, Ames, here is your last quote.
5: She inspires a lot of girls because she has 150 careers.
0: That was someone in line at a book signing for a new novel about whom?
7: Oh my gosh. I'm gonna ask for a hint one more time.
0: Well, she's probably had more than 150 careers, and you can buy her in any of their costumes.
7: Oh, that's definitely Barbie.
0: It is Barbie, yes. Barbie Dreamscape is an instant number one New York Times bestseller. It's the first Barbie book aimed at young adults, but it has found an audience with lots of regular, lame, old adults. The book tells what happens when Barbie graduates from Barbie school and is not assigned a job, right? So instead of being, say, Dr. Barbie or race car driver Barbie, she's just failure to launch Barbie. And it's a crisis for her because there's no Barbie dream house, but there is a Barbie nightmare apartment with a mouse problem.
4: Hey, Barbie, just keep at it and soon you'll end up on the panel of Wait, Don't Tell
0: exactly.
4: Me.
0: Exactly. But apparently people are like really into this. They're into Barbie facing real issues like, well, she's always had relatable struggles with body image. Like, ladies, don't you hate it when your head pops off? But the thing is, so there's this kind of nostalgia among adults to read about their childhood icons

0: as adults. And so there are other possibilities, like it's finally time for the very depressed caterpillar.
1: Aww.
0: On Monday, he ate through one leaf, and on Tuesday, he didn't feel like he could eat anything.
2: The slinky with spinal stenosis. Can't even get down the steps.
0: I'm just imagining a slinky having to use one of those little electric chairs going down the stairway. Oh, yeah, you know.
3: When I was your age.
0: Yeah,
3: I
0: haven't been able to do that for a while.
2: Five little monkeys jumping on the bed. One fell off and died.
4: This is getting real soggy.
0: Yeah. Alza, how did Ames do on our quiz?
4: Ames made his father proud. He got 3 out of 3, perfect score.
0: Well done, Ames. I hope that pleases your father.
5: Thank you, Peter. Thank you, Eldo, your honor.
0: Thank you. Take care. Right now, panel, it's time for you to answer some questions about this week's news. Mo, there's a new dating tactic among young men. They're bragging about it. They say that in order to be hotter and more attractive, they stop doing what?
2: They stop showering.
0: They stop showering.
2: Yep.
0: That's right,
2: Whoa.
0: Mo. This is a new trend primarily among young men called pheromone maxing. And the idea, it's genius when you think about it, is if you stop showering, then you can attract people with your natural scent, right? Nothing says mysteriously but powerfully attractive like ripples of scent emanating off you, like heat waves off pavement, right? Dedicated pheromone maxers don't rely merely on their natural musk. They also are learning how to inflate their colorful throat sacs.
1: Can I just say for the listeners at home, there are looks of disgust and dry heaves in the crowd
0: it
1: right
0: really
1: now.
0: Is
2: it's hot enough as it is.
4: But also for the listener at home, it's 90 degrees in here, so everybody's musty.
0: Oh, yeah.
4: Everybody's hooking up tonight.
1: Okay, sounds like a pheromone maxer in here.
0: Yeah, pheromones are thick in the air here at the Rose Music Center.
6: So this pheromone maxing is just not bathing.
0: Yes.
6: Yeah. So this is like when the Uber came out and they're like, it's not taxi, it's ride share. Like they're just kind of,
0: they're
6: selling us something we already have.
0: Exactly.
2: Wow, the USS Abraham, my God, can you imagine?
0: When
2: that port of call must have been crazy. Everyone
4: what a den of lust it must be.

0: Coming up, our panelists clutch their pearls at the fruit farm in our Bluff the Listener game. Call 1-888-WAIT-WAIT-TO-PLAY. We'll be back in a minute with more Wait Wait Don't Tell Me from NPR.
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0: 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I'm Alzo Slade. We're playing this week with Mo Rocca, Annie Rarada, and Shane Torres. And here again is your host at the Rose Music Center in Huber Heights, Ohio, Peter Sagal.
1: Thank you, Alzo. Thank you, everybody. Thank you so much. Right now, it is time for the Wait, Wait, Don't Tell Me Bluff the Listener game. Call 1-888-WAIT-WAIT to play your game in the air. Hi, you're on Wait, Wait, Don't Tell Me.
2: Hi, Peter. This is Alex Urbanek from Peoria, Illinois.
1: Beautiful Peoria, downstate. What do you do there?
2: I'm actually a freelance software developer, currently looking for more contracts, and spend my time hiking and doing woodworking stuff.
1: Woodworking stuff? Really? That's pretty cool. There might be more of the future in that, because they haven't come up with a chatbot that can do that yet.
2: That's exactly what I've been thinking.
1: Yeah. Well, welcome to the show, Alex. You're going to play our game in which you have to tell truth from fiction. Alzo, what's Alex's topic?
0: Drama at the fruit farm.
1: Who doesn't love going to the fruit farm? Where else can I pay 50% more for apples and have to pick them myself? But this week there was an unusual controversy at the Gravely Family Fruit Farm in the United Kingdom. Our panelists are going to dish about it. Pick the real story and get the waiter of your choice on your voicemail. Are you ready to play?
2: Absolutely.
1: First, let's hear from Shane Torres.
3: The Gravely Fruit Farm Weekly Farmers Market is normally family-friendly, featuring all the beloved farmers market staples, produce, pastries, Amanda Mann playing guitar with no amplification. All of that came to a halt last weekend when two rival vendors had a war of words that turned into the British version of the OK Corral shootout, but with fresh produce. Alfie Kane, a mild-mannered baker, accused Andrew Bewley, a pumpkin vendor, of taking his coveted spot in the middle of the market. But the baker wasn't having it. He took a three-day-old baguette, which is the hardest thing known to man, and smashed one of Kane's gourds before storming off. Hours later, the fight elevated when a giant pumpkin flew through the air and smashed the baker's stand. "Taste my orange revenge," yelled Bewley. Kane did not know that Bewley, outside of farming extremely large gourds, was also a well-known British war reenactor. Such a serious one that he had a functioning replica catapult in his trailer. Bewley sailed pumpkins through the air with vengeance. Mayhem reigned over the market for close to 3 hours, with other vendors and patrons ducking for cover and building pumpkin bunkers out of what they could find. Finally, authorities showed up to stop the chaos, and for the next week, Gravely Farms has announced a new attraction, the pumpkin catapult. 4 pounds a shot.
1: A food fight at the fruit farm. Your next fruit scoop comes from Annie Rowarda.
4: When Farmer Jim and Mrs. Farmer Jane at the Gravely Fruit Farm finally finished their annual corn maze design, they were ecstatic. They couldn't wait to fly over it in their tiny plane and photograph the design from the sky. Their design was of a proud farmer woman holding two blue ribbon melons. It's based off a real event when Jane won the melon contest last year. So when they flew over the maze in their Cessna, they were shocked at what they saw. She didn't look like a woman with prized melons, the fruit. She looked like a woman with prized melons, the boobs. It was too late to change the corn maze. They could not make it less hot. The press was already there. When they unveiled the aerial photo to the crowd, people were aroused. And I mean shocked. When the local reporter, Robert Myers, asked, "So what's this based on?" And Farmer John responded, "My wife," murmurs of "respect, dude," and "hell yeah," spread across the audience. The fruit farm is now proud of their busty corn woman. And the maze is the most popular one in history, with Royal Air Force planes buzzing over constantly.
1: The corn maze
5: at the Gravely Fruit Farm ends up being unintentionally R-rated.
1: Your last story of a farm fresh frenzy comes from Morocco.
6: A carnival ride in the UK is being pilloried as distasteful over its Titanic-themed ride and slide. The ride at Gravely Fruit Farm takes place inside a replica model of the doomed 1912 liner. During each run, the mechanical stern, emblazoned with the name Titanic, tilts into the air nearly straight up. Riders cling on for dear life before gravity takes its toll and they slide down to a crash mat. You know, just like that scene in the movie where passengers slide down the deck to their deaths. Somebody must have watched that and thought, that looks fun. In fact, visitors do seem to love it. I mean, this ride is no Andrea Snoria. Still, many have taken to the farm's Facebook page to express outrage. So odd to have a children's ride themed around one of the worst tragedies in history, read one message. The farm had apologized, but has stuck with the ride's name. Why? Said the farm's spokesman. We're keeping the memory of the Titanic alive, and we're not making fun of the dead at all. Well, that's what I call a lame excusitania.
1: All right, so something happened at the Gravely Family Fruit Farm in the United Kingdom that got in the news this week. Was it from Shane, a food fight sort of went nuclear in their marketplace? From Annie, was it that the corn maze ended up being somewhat lascivious? Or from Morocco, people are objecting to their new family attraction based on the sinking of the Titanic.
6: Thank you.
1: Which of these do you think is the real story we heard about this family farm?
2: I'm pretty sure I actually saw a video of kids getting flung down a Titanic ride this week. So I'm going to go with Mo.
1: Okay. You're going to go pick Mo's story. Well, to bring you the correct answer, please listen to this.
7: We're keeping the memory of Titanic alive, and we're not making fun of the dead at all. I think it's really good that we keep it as Titanic.
1: There you are. That was Will Campbell Gray, the manager of Gravely Fruit Farm, defending the Titanic ride to the BBC. Congratulations, Alex. You got it right. You earned a point for Mo. You've won our prize, the voice of your choice, in your voicemail. Thank you so much for playing with us today.
2: Thank you for having me.
1: Thanks for being with us. Take care. And now the game we call Not My Job. About a decade ago, perhaps for the first time ever, a poem became a viral sensation. Good Bones by Maggie Smith was everywhere. That led to her best-selling memoir, You Could Make This Place Beautiful. Since then, she's written another New York Times bestseller, Dear Writer, Advice for the Creative Life, and she still lives in her hometown in Ohio near Columbus. Maggie Smith, welcome back to Wait, Wait, Don't Tell Me.
8: Thanks for having me.
1: It's a pleasure to have you. It's nice to see you again. You joined us remotely when we were in Chicago some years ago.
8: I did.
1: Now we're here in your home turf. And I'm wondering, we're here in Ohio where you live. Are you a local celebrity? Do you get recognized?
8: No. I mean, sometimes.
1: Okay,
8: yeah,
1: sometimes.
8: Yeah, sometimes. Every once in a while, like at the grocery store, at the farmer's market or something, someone will pull me aside and say a little something.
1: Like what?
8: Like, oh, I've been through something similar to what you've been through. Thank you, really? For that book. And then I have to say, I'm sorry, let me get to the express lane.
1: Please.
8: Yes.
1: It's up for you because the express lane is for people with 12 issues or less.
8: And exactly. 12
1: I was going to ask you about that because your poem, the one that became viral and Meryl Streep read that everybody was quoting, Good Bones, was about your divorce, which you wrote about in your memoir. And I've heard that you've become kind of a divorce doula and that people like come to you and they seek you out because I know you've been through it and that you're wise and seasoned and you have wisdom. Is that the case?
8: Do I seem wise?
1: Well,
8: yeah.
1: You seem relatively wise.
8: I have joked that I've become sort of a divorce whisperer, that like people when they're going through a thing will like slide into my DMs. Like people don't slide into my DMs for any kind of like fun reason.
1: Right.
8: It's always like, do you know a good lawyer? Have you been, like, how do you sleep at night? Does it get better? I know. Well, I'm a lot of fun at parties.
0: These pickup lines are getting crazier and crazier these days.
8: Sometimes it works.
4: Divorce doula is a kind of fascinating metaphor. I'm just imagining, like, I'm getting a contraction. My water broke. What do I do?
8: Bear down.
5: Yeah.
8: Yeah.
5: You do a lot of readings.
8: I do.
5: And I have to ask, do you, when you do your readings, do the classic poet reading their own work voice?
8: Oh, God.
5: You know, because I could not stop for death, it kindly stop for me, that one.
8: We call it poet voice.
5: Do you really?
8: Yeah, it has a thing. I really hope I don't, but I worry I do.
5: Really?
8: Yeah. Only because I think I have a certain amount of, like, natural upspeak, where I talk and it sounds like I'm asking a question, but I'm not asking a question, so that would be my version of poet
5: voice.
8: Like
5: the up-talk.
8: Up-talk, yeah.
4: And so do I. And many great people do.
8: I love that for us.
5: Yeah. I don't know, does that, because I could not stop for death, it kindly stopped for me?
8: Right. Doesn't it make it feel contemporary?
0: I think we should do the rest of the show in that voice.
5: Yeah, I think we should, yeah.
8: I like this.
0: From NPR and WBEZ, Chicago.
9: I'm Alzo Slade.
8: I've ruined this for everyone now.
5: You so, your latest book is called Dear Writer, Encouragement for Wisdom, Encouragement, Exercises for Writing. You've taught writing for a long time.
8: Mm-hmm.
5: And I want to know, as a teacher of writing, I've been one, I've met a lot, what is your philosophy of feedback? Are you brutally honest?
8: Ooh, I'm not.
5: No.
8: No.
5: You do the compliment sandwich type approach.
8: Well,
5: most of the words are spelled correctly, that's great.
8: That's great.
5: Yeah.
8: Yeah, there's text on the page.
5: Yeah.
8: That's a great head start. I do think the compliment sandwich is helpful.
5: It really is.
8: And not just in the writing classroom.
5: Oh, in life.
8: No, and just like, you know, with your spouse, with
5: anybody.
8: Your children, anybody, your colleagues. No, I'm a questioner.
5: All right.
8: So instead of like concrete feedback, I'm like, I would like to know more about this. Can you tell me more about X?
5: Whoever told you could do this?
8: Who the hell do you think you are?
5: That's a good one. That's a great one.
8: Yes.
10: Why did you think you could waste my time?
4: You guys, there is a literacy crisis. I think we can encourage writing poetry even if it's bad.
5: And this is a question.
8: I
5: know this happened to me. This happened to me. This happened to me as a teacher. I'm sure it's happened to you. What do you do when someone who means the best and is going to do anything you ask, is going to work hard, but they clearly have no talent for it? What do you do?
8: I will be super honest and say I've never had a student with zero talent.
5: Really?
8: I just don't think that is it, that's a thing.
0: Oh, if I thought that's what you told them. I was like, oh, my God.
8: You're the first.
5: Yeah, exactly.
9: Look, I've seen a lot of garbage in my day.
5: But you.
8: You are a no-talent.
5: No. We are here near your home in Ohio. You've
8: yes.
5: lived here your whole life.
8: I have.
5: Is Ohio poetic? Does it inspire your work?
8: Is Ohio poetic, folks? Is Ohio poetic?
0: Peter, you're about to get jumped in the parking lot.
8: Ohio is incredibly poetic. We have amazing poets from Ohio. We have great musicians and songwriters from right here in Dayton, like Bob Pollard and Kim Deal.
5: Yeah. They know what they do. You know, I don't know if you heard the news, but speaking of Ohioans,
8: yes,
5: Travis and Taylor bought in. They got themselves a place up in Cleveland.
8: Yeah.
5: Have you considered maybe writing a poem of welcome to Ohio?
8: I haven't thought of that, no.
5: Yeah.
8: No.
10: Well,
5: maybe
10: could
5: we can come up with one right now.
8: Like a limerick?
5: Yeah, well, yeah, for example. I ask for professional interest. Have you ever written a limerick?
8: No, I have not. I'm not very good at, like, occasional poems. Like, I have to have an idea that comes to me.
5: Really?
8: Unfortunately.
10: And how are you with rhyming?
8: Poor.
5: So we couldn't, for example, you couldn't, like, improvise a poem right now?
8: No.
5: No, mm-hmm. Not
8: I mean, I could, but
5: well,
8: I think. I'm not going to.
5: Right.
9: Well, I think we would all love to hear you try.
4: No. Roses are red.
5: Well, Maggie Smith, it's great to have you back on our show. And this time, we have invited you here to play a game we're calling...
0: Oh, no, it's the Inverted Stomp Face Breaker.
5: So we assume you could win a poetry slam, so we thought we'd ask you about body slams.
8: Perfect.
5: Answer 2 to 3 questions about wrestling moves. You'll win our prize. One of our listeners, Alza, who is Maggie Smith playing for?
0: Melissa Groveman of Dayton, Ohio.
5: Here's your first question. The WWE's Santino Marella had a nearly unstoppable finishing move called the Cobra. What is the Cobra? Was it A, he'd wait until his opponent wasn't looking and then bite him in the ankle? B, he'd use a snake charmer's flute to hypnotize his opponent? Or C, he'd put a snake sock puppet on his arm, which would become sentient and bite his opponent on the neck?
8: I really want it to be B.
5: You want it to be B,
8: the snake
5: charmer's
8: flute. But I'm going to go with C.
5: Okay, the sock puppet.
8: Yes.
5: That's right.
8: Okay.
5: Marella first introduced the Cobra sock puppet in a match against Mick Foley, who had his own fighting sock puppet, Mr. Socko. That was very good. You still have 2 more. Here we go. It's common to see foreign objects enter a wrestling ring, like your folding chairs, the occasional ladder. In 2022, Brock Lesnar raised the bar when he won a match by using what? A tractor, B, a jackhammer, or C, 25,000 M&M candies? They're like an A.
8: I'm going to go with tractor.
5: You're right. It was a tractor. He drove in a tractor and he used it to lift up the whole ring, spilling his opponent out on the ground.
8: Okay.
5: Last question. Wrestling is huge in Japan, and if you don't want to watch the typical wrestling match, you can enjoy which of these? A, big kaiju wrestling, where the ring is filled with a miniature cityscape and the wrestlers are all dressed as giant monsters. B, Zen wrestling, in which the two combatants meditate in order to see who can achieve inner peace first. Or C, quote, American wrestling, in which the opponents shoot at each other with toy guns.
8: I'm going to go with the Godzilla cityscape.
5: You're right, kaiju wrestling. They love it there. I would pay to see that. Now I would be excited about.
0: That's sick.
5: Also, how did Maggie Smith do in our quiz?
0: Maggie Smith, you did great. 3 out of 3, perfect score.
5: There she is. Well done. Maggie Smith is an award-winning poet whose newest book, Dear Writer, is available now in paperback. She's also the co-host of the podcast, You Could Make This Beautiful, with our very own Faith Staley. Maggie Smith, thank you so much for joining us again on Wait, Wait, Don't Tell Me.
8: Thank you.
5: Give it up for Maggie Smith, everybody. In just a minute, Alzo has a wacky solution for anyone feeling burned out at work. That's in our Listener Limerick Challenge. Call 1-888-WAIT-WAIT to join us on the air. We'll be back in a minute with more of Wait, Wait, Don't Tell Me from NPR.
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0: 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From NPR and WBEZ Chicago, this is Wait, Wait, Don't Tell Me, the NPR News Quiz. I'm Alzo Slade. We're playing this week with Mo Rocca, Shane Torres, and Annie Rarada. And here again is your host at the Rose Music Center in Huber Heights, Ohio, Peter Sagal.
5: Thank you, Alzo. Thank you, everybody. In just a minute, Alzo gets crowned as this year's U.S. Limerick Laureate. It's our listener Limerick Challenge. If you'd like to play, give us a call at 1-888-WAIT-WAIT. That's 1-888-924-8924. Right now, panel, it's time for more from this week's news. Shane, this week, former Congressman George Santos, the first person ever to be expelled from Congress without being convicted of a crime, achieved another honor. He received the prediction market Kalshi's first ever what?
13: He was banned, right?
5: Right, the first ever lifetime ban. Santos had tweeted that he was looking forward to attending the State of the Union speech, which drove up the odds on Kalshi that he would, and then he himself bet that he wouldn't attend, didn't attend, and he won $17,000. By coincidence, the same day he was banned for life, a man named Serge Gantos won $20,000 by betting that would happen.
4: Would you like to hear my George Santos story?
5: Please!
4: Not great, but I have an ex-boyfriend with whom I am on pretty good terms, and he bought me a cameo for my birthday from George Santos, because George Santos announced, for one and one time only, I will be doing cameos where I say a message to you, and it will never happen again, and because he is a perhaps pathological liar, I'm no psychologist, he has done it again and again and again and has lowered the price over and over. So it's a lot less special now. But I do have one, a personalized birthday message from him.
5: What does he say?
4: Happy birthday, Annie.
5: That's it?
4: Pretty much, yep.
0: That's deep.
5: Yeah.
4: Yeah. Well, do you think it was worth $400?
0: Oh, no.
13: You know where he put it? Kalshi.
5: Yeah. A lifetime ban, of course, doesn't mean much to a man who would fake his own death to get out of an awkward conversation, right?
13: Yeah. This guy's a load.
5: His next plan is to do Amway. Yeah.
4: Oh.
5: He's going to sell.
13: Yeah. Yeah, really, like... Yeah, because it's always, like, you know when you see somebody driving, like, a pink Mary Kay Cadillac, and you're like, that's a sociopath behind the wheel.
5: His next plan is to sell boy bands to small towns in the Midwest. Annie, this week, Dyson announced their newest high-tech cleaning innovation. For just $500, you can now buy a state-of-the-art, AI-powered, camera-equipped what?
4: Guessing here. Vacuum?
5: No, they make a lot of those. This is a new product for them.
4: Wall cleaner.
5: I'll give you a hint.
4: No. Washing machine. Sorry.
5: It flosses, too.
4: Oh, toothbrush.
5: A toothbrush.
4: An AI toothbrush?
5: A $500 AI toothbrush. Dyson's new camera jet.
4: This makes me feel like the very depressed caterpillar.
5: Really?
4: Why would you need that?
0: I mean, you spent $400 on a Santos birthday.
4: I didn't.
13: Did you and your ex break up because he was a foolish spender?
4: Yeah, no, it was complicated.
5: Dyson's new CameraJet toothbrush costs $500, uses AI to floss for you as you brush, and connects to your phone so you can live stream the cleaning as it's happening from inside your mouth, right? It has a variety of useful attachments, but even at that price, it does not come with anyone who would actually want to watch a live stream of the inside of your mouth. But this toothbrush is not just for making the grossest home movies ever. Dyson says that, quote, the CameraJet's Gap optical targeting system analyzes 28 live images per second to identify and target gaps between teeth in real time, unquote, which it then attacks with targeted jets of water.
13: Wow. How lazy are you going to get? You got to hire a toothbrush to floss for it? Like, you're already there. Just do it. It's crazy. What are we doing with this? Like, what a useless invention.
14: Welcome to America.
5: Yeah.
9: I know where I'm at.

0: Coming up, it's Lightning Fill in the Blank, but first it's the game where you have to listen for the rhyme. If you'd like to play on air, call or leave a message at 1-888-WAIT-WAIT. That's 1-888-924-8924. You can see us most weeks at the Studebaker Theater in downtown Chicago, or catch us on the road. We'll be in Omaha, Nebraska on September 24th, and in Kalamazoo, Michigan on October 22nd. For tickets and information to all our live events, go to nprpresents.org. Hi, you're on Wait, Wait, Don't Tell Me.
1: Hi, this is Megan calling from Boyertown, PA.
0: Boyertown, PA. Okay, I assume you mean Pennsylvania.
1: Yes, Pennsylvania.
0: Where is that?
1: It is southeastern Pennsylvania, between Allentown and Philadelphia.
0: Okay, great. What do you do there?
1: I am a healthcare IT analyst and a mom of three.
0: Oh, really? And how's that going?
1: It's going.
0: It's going. Are you happy to have them back at school?
1: Oh, yes. It's like Christmas in September.
0: Yeah. Well, Megan, welcome to the show. Alzo Slate is going to perform for you three news-related limericks with a last word or phrase missing from each. If you can fill in that last word or phrase correctly in two of the limericks, you'll be a winner. Here is your first limerick.
2: My old meaningless job had me down. Now I'm wearing an upside-down frown. My red nose and big shoes help me kick off those blues. I have a new lease on life as a...
1: clown.
0: As a clown, yes. The Wall Street Journal reports that an increasingly popular solution to career burnout is to go to clown school. They were inspired, people who do this, by one of the first people to think they were losing their mind at work and decided to try clowning. That's how we got Pennywise. People say the physicality and playfulness of clown school allows them to explore their feelings and take themselves less seriously. That's true. I just found out my doctor was secretly also a clown, and I have stopped taking him seriously.
3: I was in Edinburgh at the Fringe Festival, and I housed with a bunch of clowns.
0: Oof.
3: Five of them. Oh, my God. It is the most endless sea of riffing you have ever seen. They are always, like, playing. Like, I would be up making eggs, and it was the longest morning of my life every day. You can't just sit and do something. Everything is a tool or a toy for these people. So, like, oh, your wooden spoon is also a microphone, and you're the egg DJ. This is not a good riff.
4: You're the egg DJ. Yeah. Tell me more about that.
3: But also, Richard Kind lived with us for 3 days.
0: Oh, wow.
3: Yeah. So I came down the stairs, and I just heard him go, "Who's up?" And he was there in a gray towel. And that's a big moment for me.
0: I'm sure.
3: Yeah.
0: All right, here is your next limerick.
2: The petting zoo's goats just had babies. I'll back off, though, because cuddles might slay me. If they nibble or bite, they'll snuff out my light. It turns out the goats all have...
1: rabies?
0: Rabies, yes! You can applaud. Three adorable baby goats at the Farm Adventures Petting Zoo in North Carolina tested positive for rabies. Maybe more petting zoos should have a sick animal wild card. We do things a little differently here. One of these llamas has Ebola. Megan, here is your last limerick.
2: If I want my whole home to stay purty, I need space where my clutter can't hurt me. This room takes the heat so my house can stay neat. It's a zone I allow to stay...
1: dirty.
0: Dirty, that's right. According to organization experts, having a dirty zone or a designated messy area of your home can prevent clutter and mess from taking over the whole house. You're basically fighting a land war with your own clutter, and you have to make some sacrifices. Surrender the hallway closet in order to have strategic control of the living room. But this makes sense if you think about it, right? Like, instead of trying to keep your whole house clean all the time, just throw the stuff in, like, one place, and the rest of the house can be clean.
5: But that's, like, that really is, I don't know, that's
0: don't
5: a
0: know?
5: Slippery slope, you know?
4: Yeah.
5: Like, that's like, you know, like, people have a junk drawer
0: yeah.
5: or whatever, and then you're going to, like, make it a closet.
0: Make it a junk room.
5: Yeah, like, this is not good.
0: Yeah.
5: This is one...
0: It's a creeping...
5: Yeah, it's going to get bigger and bigger. They're like, it started off with like, oh, I don't know what all these keys fit to. I'll just put them in this drawer. And then
0: right.
5: before you know it, you have 80 cats.
0: Like that. Also, how did Megan do in our quiz?
2: Megan did great. She got 3 out of 3. Perfect score.
0: Congratulations, Megan. That was well done.
1: Thank you. Thank you so much.
0: Take care.

0: it's on to our final game, Lightning Fill in the Blank. Each of our players will have 60 seconds in which to answer as many fill-in-the-blank questions as they can. Each correct answer is now worth 2 points. Alzo, can you give us the score?
1: Of course. Shane and Annie are tied at 2, with Mo having the lead at 3.
0: All right. So, Shane and Annie are tied for second. I'm going to pick Shane to go first arbitrarily. Here we go. The clock will start when I begin your first question, fill in the blank. On Tuesday, the U.S. carried out more strikes against targets in blank.
2: Iran.
0: Right. On Monday, the Supreme Court ruled that construction of the new White House blank could proceed.
2: Ballroom.
0: Right. This week, election officials said they have no time to comply with Trump's proposed rules for mail-in blanking.
3: Voting.
0: Right. On Wednesday, golf superstar blank took a plea deal in his DUI case.
3: Tiger Woods.
0: Right. This week, CNN has apologized for accompanying coverage of the death of Dolly Parton with a photo of blank.
3: Oh, God. Loretta Lynn?
0: No, a Dolly Parton impersonator.
3: Oh.
0: On Tuesday, a 91-year-old man named Dale Saunders became the oldest person to hike the blank.
3: Everest?
0: No, the Appalachian Trail. On Monday, Tim Cook had his last day as the CEO of blank.
2: Apple.
0: Right. This week, police in Indiana, responding to worried reports of two lions wandering the city, launched a full-scale investigation and found blank.
2: Lions?
0: No, two pigs that people kept mistaking for lions.
3: Oh, Jesus.
0: Though no nearby zoos have reported any missing lions, police took the report seriously and launched a high-tech search utilizing both drones and thermal imaging cameras. In the end, officers were able to put the public's mind at ease, saying, quote, there's nothing to worry about. It's not a lion. It's just a pig whose mouth is covered in blood. Also, how did Shane do in our quiz?
1: He got 5 right for 10 more points, giving him a total of 12.
0: All right. All right, Annie, you're up next. Here we go. Fill in the blank. On Monday, the UN said that 4,500 people are still unaccounted for after the blanks in China and Nepal.
4: Floods?
0: Right. This week, Dwayne Davis was found guilty of ordering the 1996 murder of rapper blank.
4: Tupac.
0: Tupac, yes. On Wednesday, the U.S. Mint began selling $1 coins with blank's portrait on them.
4: Trump?
0: Yes. How did you know? This week, a Russian television station aired a congressional election debate, even though all 6 candidates blanked.
4: Died.
0: No, did not show up for the debate. On Monday, soccer superstar blank announced he was retiring
4: Messi.
0: From Argentina's national team. Yes, Messi. According to a new study, blank drugs may increase hair loss in men.
4: A GLP-1?
0: Right. This week, a debate has risen over whether a hiker in New Jersey took a photo of Bigfoot or if it's just blank.
4: A pig.
0: No. A chubby, naked old guy in a bog.
4: That was what I was going to say.
0: I know. The figure in the photo that the hiker took in her iPhone camera was hairy and stooped with a prominent gut. People who believe that it's a cryptid are calling it the Syracuse figure.
2: Ooh.
0: Which is a phrase you really don't want to catch on. Yes, personality's a 10, but he's got a real Syracuse figure.
5: It's better than a Utica butt.
3: Yes.
0: Alzo, how did Annie do in our quiz?
1: She got 5 right for 10 more points. Total of 12. She's tied with Shane.
0: All right, then. How many does Mo need to win?
1: Mo, you need 5 to win, buddy.
0: Mo, this is for the game. Fill in the blank. According to a new poll, only 14% of people are in favor of renaming Lake Ontario blank.
5: Lake America.
0: Right. On Monday, a new study found that up to 25% of football players may end up being diagnosed with blank.
5: CTE.
0: Right. On Thursday, feminist icon blank passed away at the age of 92.
5: Gloria Steinem.
0: Right. This week, Reese Witherspoon revealed that she was once made the foreman of a jury because the other jurors blank.
5: Thought that she had gone to law school because of her Legally Blonde character?
0: That's exactly right. A convincing performance. On Monday, paleontologists in Africa announced the discovery of another new blank.
5: Dinosaur?
0: Yes. This week, a woman in Virginia having a dream about nuzzling with a cute mouse woke up to find blank.
5: That she was nuzzling with a cute mouse.
0: No, that she woke up with a bat in her mouth. Apparently, after somehow getting into her bedroom, the bat thought her mouth looked like a nice cave and headed on in. Thankfully, after she woke up, her husband caught the bat. Great job. You couldn't have caught the bat before it flew into your wife's mouth. Also, did Mo do well enough to win?
1: Yes, he got 5 right for 10 more points, total of 13. With his chest hairs out, he is the winner.
5: Thank you so much. No pictures, please.
0: Coming up, our panelists predict, now that we're all fans of needles, what's the next scary thing that we'll all come to love? But first, let me tell you that support for NPR comes from NPR stations and BritBox, streaming British TV, including the new adaptation of Agatha Christie's detective duo, Tommy and Tuppence, and the new season of Ludwig, starring David Mitchell as the puzzle master turned crime solver, streaming soon at BritBox.com. 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Philip Gotica writes our limericks. Our public address announcer is Paul Friedman. Our ops manager is Jasira Vardak. Thanks to the staff and crew here at the Rose Music Center, and special thanks to Luke Dennis and everyone at WYSO. EJ Litterman composed our theme. Our program was produced by Jennifer Mills, Miles Dornbos, and Lillian King. Special thanks this week to Vinnie Thomas and Peter Gross and Janie Hoffman and Dom Banas. Peter Gwynn is our Simon Call Peter. Emma Choi is our vibe curator. Technical direction is from Lorna White. Our CFO is Colin Miller. Our production manager is Robert Newhouse. Our senior producer is Ian Chillog. And the executive producer, wait, don't tell me, is Mike Danforth. Now, panel, what scary thing will we love next? Shane Torres.
2: When people leave conversations, we will soon be giving catchphrases as we exit, like, OH!
0: You suck up. Annie Rowarda.
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0: And Mo Rocca.
5: The original wellness remedy, leeches.
1: And if any of that happens, panel, we'll tell you about it on Wait, Wait, Don't Tell Me.
0: Thank you, Alzo Slade. Thanks also to Shane Torres, Mo Rocca, and Andy Rowarda. Thanks to our fabulous audience here at the Rose Music Center. In beautiful Central Ohio. Thanks to all of you for listening, wherever you may be. I'm Peter Sagal. We'll see you next week.

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5: Hey, everybody. Ira Glass here. So we got this email at our radio show near the end of the school year from a 14-year-old.
6: Hello?
5: Hey, is this Annie?
6: Yeah.
5: I called her up at her house in California and asked her to read it.
6: Mm-hmm. It says, "Dear This American Life, I just escaped the whitewashed, brick-walled, iron-gated prison that is commonly known as middle school, and I'm finally out for good. But in all the time I have listened to your show, I have never heard an episode devoted to what goes on inside the walls of a middle school. I hope you'll think about it. Anonymous?"
5: Yeah, you signed it anonymous, but then you actually, mm-hmm. your email was signed with your name.
6: Yeah.
5: Yeah.
6: I had said anonymous because in middle school, everybody's so judgmental, and I didn't want the kids to judge me or anything if they heard me on the radio.
5: Mainly, she says that she wrote to us because she and her friends were talking, right after they left 8th grade, about how terrible middle school was. And she wondered, was it just as bad for other people as it was for them?
6: Yeah, you always wonder whether other people are going through the same thing as you. And it'd be cool to, like, hear other people's stories about it and how what they went through.
5: And if you had to explain to somebody, like, what are the worst things about middle school, can I ask you to just walk me through it? Like, what is so bad about middle school?
6: Kids there are all in kind of socially awkward stages that the drama every day can be frustrating and girl-boy things, or if someone likes so-and-so, and then anything in the world you can get made fun of for.
5: In Annie's case, she had friends who smoked, so she got criticized for smoking. But then she also was made fun of for not smoking, for being too much of a sissy to start smoking. She was made fun of for coming from a bilingual elementary school, where everybody learned to speak Spanish and spoke it throughout the day.
6: And leaving elementary school, I guess I thought that when I got to middle school, everyone would think it was really cool that I spoke Spanish, but when I got there, they mostly just thought it was dumb. I don't know if they were jealous or what, but they would make fun of me for it. Then they'd say we were all full of ourselves for that we spoke different languages and stuff.
5: Did it make you feel bad?
6: Yeah. I didn't want to stick out in that way. If I got a new sweater or something, say, for Christmas that I really liked and I would really want to wear it to school or something, but I'd be nervous because, like, what if someone didn't like my sweater or someone made fun of me for wearing it? It can be hard to do even the smallest things because you're so nervous that people tease you or judge you from it.
5: That sweater example, is that a real example?
6: Yeah, it actually is. I worried about it so much. I also had a pair of moccasins that I had never worn, and they're kind of my signature now. Everybody really likes them. They're like ankle-high lace-up moccasins.
5: And how long did you have the moccasins before you actually wore them?
6: A few months, like probably 2 months. I guess I just thought if people didn't like them, they would all make fun of me for wearing them. And I didn't want to stand out that much.
5: What could be done to make middle school better?
6: I don't think you can really do anything about it. Nothing.
5: We talked about this for a little while. She said basically, everybody comes into middle school as a little kid, and then you're going to have to grow up and figure out who's in what group and who you are and who's above who. And you'd have to figure that out somewhere at that age, right? Might as well be middle school. It was terrible, she says, but now she's in high school.
6: Whatever whatever middle school was, it worked. Everyone's a lot friendlier, and everyone's lives are a lot better now.
5: What a day on a radio program for Annie. We look at whatever it is that happens in those mysterious years that we call middle school. As the new school year begins, we have stories today from all over the country, people lurching their way through these years when you're figuring out so, so much. We go to middle school dances and classrooms and down to the Mexican border. From WBEZ Chicago, it's This American Life. I'm Ira Glass. Stay with us.

0: It is about 5 minutes after 1 o'clock on this Saturday afternoon. 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
1: This American Life. Today's show is a rerun, one that we thought would be a nice one to run for returning to school with. Act One, Life in the Middle Ages. So we wanted to understand what is going on exactly physically and emotionally with middle school kids. And we talked to all kinds of people about that this last few weeks. And one of the producers on our staff had a very strong opinion about all this. Alex Bloomberg, before he got into radio, he taught in a middle school in Chicago for 4 years. He was a science teacher. And he concluded from that experience,
2: I don't know if they learned anything. Like, they are so consumed with learning all these other lessons about where they fit in the social order and how their bodies are now working and who they're attracted to and who they're going to be, that facts and figures and geography and all the other stuff that you teach in school, it just doesn't even penetrate.
1: Wait. Are you saying, like, we shouldn't even bother to have them in school? We should just basically put them to work in the factory for, you know, 2 or 3 years?
2: Yeah. I basically came away thinking, like, you're sort of wasting your time trying to teach middle school students anything.
1: If that seems just insane, Alex told me that Maria Montessori, who's the creator of the Montessori schools, who looked at what kids could learn at each developmental stage, at one point in her career actually tossed out a similar suggestion. Perhaps, she said, young adolescents would be better off at a farm school, what she called an arid kinder, where they would work with the land.
3: Is he just got a great sense of humor or what?
1: I am. Ran Alex's thoughts by Marion Stroke, the principal of Evergreen Academy Middle School in Chicago, which was listed as one of the best middle schools in the country, a school to watch by the National Forum to Accelerate Middle Grades Reform.
3: I obviously don't agree. Okay, I think that we definitely have a way to stick knowledge in their heads. It's being creative about how we do it and taking into consideration all of those other things. I'm not going to lie. It's not easy.
1: Can I ask you how much of the stereotype around students this age is true? Are you saying that the stereotype is true? You just got to deal with what it is?
3: It is true. And you have to, as the adult in the situation, you have to find a way to work around it. Find a way to help them to grow up. They won't have to suffer if we do things right. They won't have to suffer as much, let's say. I mean, you're going to go through emotional changes and your body's changing. That can't be helped. The raging hormones, that can't be helped. All of that can't be helped. It's the way that we react to it that will make such a difference in their lives. It's our flexibility. It's our concern. It's our listening to them. It's our hearing them out.
1: And so what's actually happening developmentally in the bodies and brains of kids when they're in middle school?
4: Let me give the overview this way. The terrible 12s are a complete analog to the terrible 2s. They're just not as cute, right?
1: This is Linda Perlstein. When she wrote a book called Not Much, Just Chillin', The Hidden Lives of Middle Schoolers, following 5 middle school students very closely for a full year, she also incidentally researched everything she could find out about what is going on developmentally with kids that age that makes them so different from other ages. And fascinating.
4: This is the time of biggest growth for a human being aside from infancy. So your bones are growing faster than your muscles, so you can't actually sit still. But your brain, your gray matter, during the middle school years, what happens in your early stages of puberty is this vast overproduction of brain cells and connections, far more than you actually need. And only some of them are going to survive puberty. This growth in your frontal cortex, it peaks at 11 for girls and 12 for boys. And then what happens is the cells just fight it out for survival. And the ones that last are the ones you exercise more.
1: In other words, during those years, your brain turns you into you, the adult you. The stuff you don't exercise just kind of goes away. And what stays?
4: So if you think about what you learned at the early stages of puberty, I don't know what that was for you. For me, it was tap dancing and French. You know, it sticks. I know French much better than any language I learned after that, and not because I had a better teacher. I was learning it at the right time. I can still do tap dances, though I won't, that I learned when I was 12 or 13.
1: Yeah, and I can still do magic tricks that I learned at that age.
4: Exactly. It's embossed in your existence. It's this important time for your brain. It's like this use it or lose it time.

0: in their minds and why they do the things they do. You know, they're self-reflective. They're capable of self-reflection in a way that younger kids might not be.
1: Older kids, she says, high school kids, by then they can be jaded or cynical. They're settling into who they are. Middle school, everything's new. You're probably picking your friends for the very first time. For the first time, they aren't just the kids on your block or your parents' friends' kids or the kids who are around. And so you make a best friend one day who then you drop 2 weeks later. You get obsessed with guitar or computers or dance for 2 weeks, and then 2 weeks later you drop it. For everything that's awful about middle school, she says, that's the great thing about it. You experiment.

0: Step two, stutter steps. One good place to see the experiment that is life in middle school in action is a middle school dance. Last Friday, there were middle school dances all over the country, all at the same time, and we sent reporters to a half dozen of them to find out how kids were doing. They talked to them before the kids went inside to the field of battle, and no surprise, we found a lot of stress, a lot of uncertainty.
1: Who's nervous about tonight?
2: I am.
3: I don't know.
1: Why?
2: We don't know what it's going to be like, and I'm just confused. I just don't know.
4: I mean, we've got to these things before, but they've never exactly had the term dance to it.
0: These four girls are sixth graders, and they're in a car on the way to a neon-themed dance at Edgewood Middle School in Highland Park, Illinois, with their mom and reporter Rob Wildebar.
1: Who's going to dance with a boy tonight?
3: Nobody.
4: I can tell you that.
2: You don't know what's going to be like, slow dancing or regular dancing. That's why we are nervous.
0: Roughly 800 miles east in New Jersey, sixth grader Ethan DeRose was hoping that there would be at least one slow dance, though did he feel ready for a slow dance?
5: Nope. Not at all.
6: Why not? What are you worried about?
5: I just don't know how to do it. Like, I'm not sure that I'll do it correctly .
0: He's standing in front of the school with reporter Brian Reed as kids stream into the school. Ethan is wearing a button-up shirt with green and black stripes that he is not happy with.
5: That was my mom. She made me wear it. She said that if I don't wear the two shirts that I am wearing right now, that I can't go to the dance.
6: What are you hoping happens at this dance?
5: I'm hoping I don't, like, nothing bad happens, like no humiliation or not something that'll be a story for the next month or two. At least to me.
0: Of course, Ethan and the girls in that car in Illinois are sixth graders. In New York City, seventh graders Evelyn Benson and Alice Westerman are excited and feeling very grown up on their way to their school's Halloween dance.
7: I'm really happy because, like, last year, they, like, split the gym in half, so it's, like, light on one side and, like, pitch black on the other side. All the sixth graders are kind of, like, banned from the dark side, but that's where, like, all the cool kids are. So now we're in seventh grade, yeah, and they dance on the dark side, so it's like, whoop, we're cool.
3: Dance on the dark side.
0: Some of the middle school boys got up the nerve to ask girls to be their dates to the dances. But because this is a new experience for the girls, too, being asked out on a date, they don't exactly know how to handle it. Here's a girl named Autumn talking with our producer, Lisa Pollock, in Delaware, the afternoon of the dance.
8: Did you get asked to the dance?
9: Yes, I did.
8: And what did you say?
9: I said, I don't know, but I probably won't say yes.
8: Wait, you haven't told him yes or no yet?
9: No.
8: Okay, so it's 1:20 and the dance is at 7.
9: Yeah.
8: When do you have to let him know?
9: I probably won't answer.
8: Are you serious?
9: Yeah. I just kind of want to hang out with the girls.
8: So he's the only one who asked you?
9: There was other people, too.
8: How many?
9: Probably 5-ish.
8: What, five boys asked you to the dance?
9: Yeah.
8: You told all these guys I don't know?
9: Yeah.
8: What if they took that as a yes?
9: Then they got the wrong answer.
8: Do you say I don't know because it feels too mean to say no?
9: Yeah, I'm not mean.
0: Of course, some of the boys are no better. During the dance in Windham, Maine, our reporter Claire

0: Bauman pulled sixth grader Christopher Potter out of the action for a chat.
1: Is there anyone you like at the dance?
2: There is.
1: Does she know?
2: Yes, she does. We're kind of dating at the time.
1: So how's that going?
2: Good. It just started like 20 minutes into this. So, yeah.
1: You asked a girl to go out during this dance?
2: No, a girl came to me and asked me out.
1: Okay, let's go minute by minute. So where were you when this happened?
2: I was in the cafeteria, just got a drink of root beer, and she walks up to me and asks me to go out.
1: What did she say exactly?
2: She said, "Chris, will you go out with me?"
1: And were you surprised?
2: Not really. We've kind of been like on and off again.
1: So it's not the first time?
2: Yeah, not the first time.
1: But she always ask you, or do you ever ask her?
2: Well, it's kind of weird because it's always she wants me to ask her, so it was weird that she asked me.
3: Yeah, usually they don't last. It's a middle school relationship. Nothing really happens.
4: What does that mean, like a middle school relationship? What do you mean doesn't last?
5: It's just destined to fail, yeah. Pretty much.
3: Yeah, because like it's a middle school. I mean, this isn't like where you're starting your life with. You don't hear things about middle school sweethearts.
0: In Richmond, outside Moody Middle School's dance, reporter Eric Mennel spoke with Elliot German and his stepbrother Jonathan Lawton. They're both eighth graders who ran through the official rules for the dance.
5: So some of them are kind of funny. It says, I mean, it's like no hands below the waist, no petting, yeah. Which I thought was kind of funny.
4: Wait, no petting?
5: Yeah, no petting.
4: What does that mean?
5: No one knows.
3: Like it was specifically on like the flyer that they hand out. Like they give you the dress code and then they give you like the rules. No petting, and it's in like quotations, and you never know what it means. It's like, do people like sit there at dances and just like pet other people? Because that'd be really weird.
0: There are rules like this at all the dances, and some more comprehensible than others. As for whether or not the kids obey the rules and what actually happens inside the dance on the actual dance floor, one of our producers, Lisa Pollock, went inside to the dance floor at the Fall Costume Dance in Lewes, Delaware, and I'm going to hand it off to her.
6: So the scene in the gym was pretty much the way you remember it. Older kids dancing in the middle, younger kids at the periphery, a few aimlessly wandering around looking like they're not sure what to do. Lots of kids were dancing, jumping up and down. Occasionally you'd see a fist pump. They danced in these tightly packed clusters with very little room between them. And outside of the clusters were chaperones, ready to step in if they saw any grinding or suggestive dancing. Hovering outside one of the clusters was a teacher named John Gauze, and he looked perplexed.
7: This knot has got me on edge at this point.
6: Why?
7: Because they're trying to get away with stuff. Like, you can tell by the way they're looking at you. They have a guilty look. Because you're about to see me swoop.
6: He actually did swoop. He plunged into the pack of kids, pulled a boy aside, and talked to him. Then he told me why.
7: He needed to be taken aside and told to stop being up against those girls like that. That's why, I don't want to jump in too much, but I just want to give him, like, the whoa with the flat hand whoa. Just whoa. Just calm it down a little. I mean, usually, if I see it, then they're going to stop because they see me.
6: And then comes the moment of truth. The moment that forces every kid in the room to make a decision. The moment that separates the timid from the brave. The slow song. I watch it with teacher Brian Comro.
8: So we got our slow song. And just as I suspected, a majority of the students left the dance floor. All the couples are in the middle of the dance floor in a cluster. I suspect so they're not near an adult.
9: I love how the kids go up to the couples dancing and interrupt them.
8: Oh, absolutely.
6: Some of the couples didn't have much privacy. The friends were standing a foot away, hanging out and talking to them. And every so often, a random kid would just cut across the dance floor.
9: This girl right here just grabbed onto the back of her friend's neck while the friend is dancing with the boy.
8: Yeah. I don't know if she didn't want to be left out or they came as friends. I think at this stage of the game, it's hard when boys and girls pair off, and then one friend is always left behind.
6: There's a few of these slow dances, but most of the songs are fast. And then suddenly, the song Hit the Road Jack starts playing, and the lights snap on.
9: Oh my god, they just all like, oh my god.
4: Yeah, it ends very abruptly.
9: What just happened?
4: It's nine.
7: 9 o'clock.
9: That's it?
7: That's it. There's no wind down. 9 o'clock, lights come on, parents are waiting. It'll be empty in another minute.
6: And he was right. The experiment in mini adulthood that is the middle school dance was over. The same kids who minutes earlier were holding each other and swaying awkwardly on the dance floor got into cars and said hi to their parents.
0: Lisa Pollack. Coming up, surviving middle school by pretending that you are from a completely different family. That is in a minute from Chicago Public Radio when our program continues.
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0: This American Life, I'm Ira Glass. Each week on a show, of course, you choose a theme, bring you different kinds of stories on that theme. Today's show, a rerun on middle school. A 14-year-old from California who just got out of middle school asked for a show on the horror that is middle school.
11: It'd be cool to like, hear other people's stories about it and how what they went through.
0: We thought, you know, that's a pretty good idea. That is a place with a lot of stories. We've arrived at Act 3 of our show. Act 3, Mimi's in the Middle. The place that Domingo Martinez went to middle school, they still called it junior high. And he says that his sisters did something to cope with any feelings of inferiority they might have otherwise felt in their new school with all those new kids.
12: When they started junior high, my sisters Mary and Margie invented the Mimi's as a way to cope with any feelings of inferiority they might have otherwise experienced. They were entering the sinister world of teenage girls, which, in the mid-1980s in Brownsville, Texas, was tinged with border town racism. Instead of being ashamed of who they were, my sisters decided to create a polite fiction and invited everyone to participate. First, they dyed their brown-black hair blonde until it turned the color and brittleness of hay. Then, they began dressing in Sergio Valenti and Gloria Vanderbilt. And finally, to cap it off, they decided to call each other, simply, Mimi. The typical conversation between them went like this. Mimi, do you like my new Jordache jeans? Yes, Mimi, I do. Do I look rich in my new Nikes, Mimi? Mimi, you look like a tennis player, Mimi. I know, Mimi. Maybe I should make Mom buy me a racket. It was really that simple. The Mimis made a conscious decision that they would be rich and white, even if their family wasn't. In other words, Marge and Mare had a small break from reality that we all participated in to help them through junior high. We all helped in creating the Mimi's. At the time, the rest of the family had not fully realized that our job, as relatively new Americans, and worse yet, Texans, was to be as white as possible. And we honestly didn't see their delusion as anything other than another bewildering tactic in our sister's quest for a higher level of superior fashion. Just teenage girls doing what teenage girls do. There had been a time when our family had been rich by barrio standards because our grandpa, Dad's stepfather, fought in the Korean War and used his GI money to start a trucking business when he got back. He married Grandma, who was widowed from her first marriage at age 16, and gave both her and my dad citizenship. My siblings and I, we were all born in Brownsville as Americans, but really didn't understand what that meant. Not really. Not in that area. Then Grandpa died in 1980, and our world began to crumble. The trucking business began to disintegrate around Dad, and he was started on a slow road towards desperation and religion. Meanwhile, the Mimis had made their decision to be two blue-blooded, trust-funded tennis bunnies from Connecticut, accidentally living in Brownsville, Texas with us, a poor Mexican family they had somehow befriended while undergoing some Dickensian series of misfortunes. No one acted like it was peculiar, especially those in the family who didn't speak English or could not understand the Mimis when they showed up at family gatherings. Yo no puedo hablar espanolo, one of the Mimis would say to an uncle or cousin, who more often than not would linger lasciviously around them, at first conflicted by the idea of being turned on by so young a relative, and then mentally calculating just how distantly related they were, and tabulating his odds at scoring with this new white chick who just happened to show up at this barrio party, but only after two or three beers. Mimi, how did you like my Spanish? Oh, Mimi, it's getting really good. Mimi, do you think they understood me? Oh, Mimi, who cares? Soon, the Mimis were buzzing at a fever pitch, intoxicating everyone who came near and caught a whiff of the Mimis' Anais Anais perfume. We had all seen the commercials on network television while watching Dallas or Knots Landing, and it was a forbidden fragrance for rain-depressed English women with secret muscular boyfriends who drove Jaguars dangerously through unpaved one-lane Scottish roads. So the Mimis had to have it, and they found it at the local JCPenney and had Mom pay for it. Me and my brother Dan and our oldest sister Sylvia, we just kind of stank from the heat and dealt with it. Even Mom developed her own fascination with the Mimis, like she couldn't believe her luck now that she was related to royalty. Feeding into their fantasy gave her one of her own, so she was always ready for an air-conditioned trip to the mall. She took the little clothes budget reserved for us boys, my brother and me, and added it into the Mimis' wardrobe, because to her, it was a sign of status for the family that the Mimis looked their best. None of the rest of us would question it, even though it felt wrong. I was often left with the Mimi's recently stylish hand-me-downs. No one else in my grade school was remotely label-conscious or capable of reading in English, really, so it passed unnoticed that most of my clothes were made for glamorous junior high school girls. My best friend Arthur, he noticed, though. He was part black and part Mexican, had just moved to Brownsville from some big city slum in Michigan where his mother's boyfriend had been employed at a GM factory, and he read labels. "Hey, Dom," he said. "Yo, man, you're wearing a girl's shirt. Or is the spree making baggy boy shirts now, too?" So to change the subject, I slugged him high in the chest and ran away. He chased me down to punch me back and left me crying in my girl's blouse. If she had any guilt about giving the Mimis the lion's share of the clothing budget, I imagine the justification my mother probably used was that my older brother and I would just ruin our clothes, working with Dad under the greasy trucks. It made better sense for the Mimis to be in high fashion than for the feral boys to wreck new clothes. "Mimi, you look just like Jennifer Beals in Flashdance. You should join the dance team at school." "I know, Mimi, I think so too. Mimi, I think you should dye your hair back to its original color, ash." "I know, Mimi, I'm trying." During this time, my brother Dan's eyesight was so bad he couldn't read the blackboard in school and constantly ran into corners or short, skinny people. This, of course, goes entirely unnoticed, and it is the younger Mimi, Mary, with a 20/20 vision, who gets vanity glasses with her name etched in gold script in the corner. Dan wouldn't get glasses until he was in the military when he was 17. Eventually, Dad's failure at navigating the business and providing for his family intruded on the Mimis' fantasy. Dad made a decision that as soon as school ended, Mom would take the Mimis and Syl and drive them to California to participate in the seasonal grape harvest with Dad's cousins, people vaguely related to Grandma through marriage, I think. They would be treated like adults there, paid the same as everyone else. Mom, I remember, was horrified at the implications, at the shame of having to send her virginal and royal daughters out to the fields. Plus, Dad's extended family out in California were very different from us. Wild and frightening and Californian. The Mimis, though, were undaunted, did not understand the complications. "Mimi, we're going to California? Oh my God, Mimi, we're going to be Valley Girls. Mimi, gag me with a spoon, Mimi. Mimi, your roots are showing." We packed up Mom, the Mimis, and Sylvia in the beige 1980 Pontiac Bonneville, already an antique on its second engine and failing transmission, and they drove out of Brownsville. A year later, I took this ride as well, and also ended up picking grapes for the summer, mostly out of envy. That we were migrant workers for that period didn't occur to me, nor to anyone else. That label would never stick, could never stick. We couldn't descend to that level. We just had to do it to help out Dad. That was all. Desperate circumstances calling for desperate measures and all that. But it was too much for the Mimis, the reality of this first trip. Sadly, I think it was childhood's end for the Mimis. The vineyards had somehow inverted their secret garden, and the low door in the wall had closed shut behind them. When they first reached California, the Mimis did indeed become Valley Girls, the hippest, cutest, best-dressed migrant workers of that year, and very likely for many years to come. The older Mimi, Marge, continued to dress like Jennifer Beals in Flashdance out in the fields, where the sun sizzled any inch of exposed skin. Eventually, though, even she started dressing like the rest of the migrant workers, wearing long-sleeved collared shirts buttoned all the way to the neck, thick, unstylish denim and work boots, with a bandana covering her nose and mouth, or else she would have died of heatstroke. There were no photos taken of that. Mary, the younger Mimi, did not fare any better. Her vanity glasses with the fake lenses were scratched well beyond recovery. Her roots grew out, and her hair turned a lighter brown as a result of the heat and the pesticides of the grape fields of Southern California. The hard work went on all summer, and eventually it became bitter enough to breach even the walls of the Mimi's perfectly constructed fantasy. And so sadly, eventually even they were humiliated, and the illusion of wealth that had kept the family's idea of itself buoyant was deflated. When they returned to Brownsville, as happy as we were to see them, no one ever mentioned the Mimis again. They were gone, and it was Marge and Mary that returned in their place, Mary rubbing her nose with the palm of her hand from allergies and snapping at anyone who tried to talk to her, and Marge, who never went back to California and took a job at the bank the following summer instead. I was sorry to see the Mimis go. We all were. When they were at their peak, the Mimis had been capable of creating a real sort of magic around them, enchanting both people and places so that you could be looking at the same dreary landscape as them, the same terrible and hopeless event. And while you might be miserable and bitter, they would be beaming, enthralled, and enthusiastically hopeful. And then, if you got near them, or were blessed enough to maybe talk to them, you would walk away feeling the same way as they felt, too. They were a gift to everyone who was lucky enough to get caught in their Anais, the Mimis. They made all of us Americans.
0: Domingo Martinez reading an excerpt from his book, The Boy Kings of Texas, which is a memoir and a finalist for the National Book Award. Since we first broadcast today's show, Domingo's published another memoir called My Heart is a Drunken Compass. Act 4, Anchor Babies. So this week, as we were putting together the radio show and sending reporters out into middle schools, we discovered that in schools all over the country, there already were reporters on the ground, deep inside, covering the issues that middle school kids really care about.
13: Good afternoon, Huskies. It is Thursday, September 15th, 2011. After today, there are only 162 school days until summer vacation. I'm Taylor.
14: And I'm Amanda.
0: These are student newscasters from Hart Middle School in Pleasanton, California. I myself got my start on the mic on the morning announcements. And this is what middle school morning announcements in some schools are like today. Students make these full-blown video productions. Some of them have music themes. The kids stand in front of banners with their school logo, or sometimes it's a green screen backdrop, so they make it look like they're on a local TV news set.

0: The National Weather Service in Raleigh has issued a severe thunderstorm warning for northwestern Alamance County, northeastern Guilford County, until 2:15 p.m. At 1:22 p.m., a severe thunderstorm was located over Bethany or near Wentworth, moving southeast at 20 miles per hour. Hazard, 60 miles per hour wind gusts and vehicle-sized hail. Source, radar indicated. Impact, expect damage to roofs, siding, and trees. Locations impacted include Greensboro, Burlington, Graham, McLeansville, Elon, Summerfield, Gibsonville, Stokesdale, Swetsonville, and Alamance. This includes the following highways: Interstate 85 between mile markers 128 and 131. Interstate 40 between mile markers 132 and 147, and between mile markers 220 and 226. Straight line winds can blow down trees, power lines, and damage mobile homes and other buildings. Seek shelter in a sturdy structure until the storm has passed. Stay away from windows, as flying debris generated by damaging winds can be deadly. Repeating, a severe thunderstorm warning has been issued until 2:15 p.m. for the following counties in North Carolina, Alamance, and Guilford.
1: Middle school is just north of Baltimore, and the students there do their morning announcements as a six-minute show called PTV. With the help of their teacher, Ms. Davis, the kids put out a really involved production. There's three TV cameras, a control room, and the anchors sit at one of those giant news desks. It has a PTV logo on it. Behind them, there's a backdrop of downtown Baltimore.
2: Girls, don't forget to watch your hair. I see Amanda, especially, so you're sitting right on your mic.
1: With Ms. Davis's help, I enlisted the kids in this experiment to write up a newscast with news from their lives and the stories they each cared about. And they delivered. They said they had fun doing it.
3: So I've heard that there is a new Martin Luther King Jr. statue in Washington, D.C. That statue doesn't even look like him. It looks like he has a unibrow.
4: Our school's getting their boiler fixed, and they talked over the announcements like it was an important thing, but it didn't really sound important to me. But I guess they thought it was important for some students and the teachers.
5: Kids were randomly clapping at lunch, and the teachers got fed up. So last week, a rule was made that you're not allowed to clap. So at lunch, this one kid, Raymond, clapped. I think he got suspended.
6: So over the weekend, my best friend told me he's still going trick-or-treating. He says he's going with a friend from school. Personally, I think we are all too old to be trick-or-treating. Well, that is all I have for today. I'm Billy Cochran. Have a good day.
1: Zakiya Bryant decided to go hyper-local with her news. She wears glasses, and she had her hair pulled back with a headband.
7: In local news, a.k.a. here at Parkville Middle, there is a lot of drama going on. Me personally, I lost most of my friends. I really miss those chicks, but I don't think they feel the same. Kaylin and Jaya were my besties, and now they're gone. I still love them, though. They're my sisters. Well, I don't really have too much more to say, because my life is kind of boring. So, deuces.
1: Zakiya and I talked for a while. She told me that deuces is just another way of saying peace out.
8: Can I ask you about your friends? What happened?
7: Well, it was a lot of drama going on. Some things got said and people's feelings got hurt. And some of us made up, some of us didn't, but I hope that we can. Yeah. It sucks.
8: So you're not talking to them at all?
7: Well, actually, she's not talking to me because I called her a name and it hurt her feelings. So, yeah, she's very upset with me. I need to apologize. I didn't do that yet. I feel kind of bad about that, so I'm going to.
1: The very last kid I talked to was Jaya Wadi. She sandwiched her most surprising news in between a couple other stories.
9: My brother goes to Penn State, and he's on the football team. And I've been to all the home games, and they're a lot of fun. The students are crazy, and they get dressed up in blue and white. It's really cool. So my friend is always depressed, and then she's like mad at me all the time, so I don't understand that. I was watching the news the other day, and they were talking about how President Obama...
1: Did you catch that? About her depressed friend? I asked Jaya if it was hard to write about her.
9: Yeah, because I didn't want to like hurt her feelings, but she really doesn't care, because she said she wrote about me too.
8: Oh, this is...
9: Zakiya.
8: Yeah, yeah. Oh, wow, I didn't realize that her friends she was talking about were in this class.
9: Yeah, there we are. But I've known her since, like, fifth grade, so we kind of fight a lot, but we always wind up being friends in the end. so.
8: What happened exactly?
9: Nothing really. Just people telling other people things, spreading rumors and drama. Middle school.
1: Ms. Davis, the journalism teacher at Parkville Middle, is always stressing that her students be factual and truthful in their stories. The news isn't rumors and opinions. But in middle school, sometimes it's hard to remember that. It's hard to step back and look at a story from different perspectives.
10: Jonathan Menjivar. 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They're on YouTube and everywhere you get your podcasts. Zach Five, blue kid on the block. Last September, a kid that we're going to call Leo, not his real name, started seventh grade at a new school, and he was having a more extreme experience. He was having a harder time finding his place in middle school than other middle school kids because he was new to town. His family had just arrived from Rochester, New York. He had that on top of everything else. Leo still loved Rochester. He loved his school there. He loved his friends. Suddenly, everything about his life was different, and according to Leo, much, much worse. The signature on his Gmail account read, "Rochester is much better," in big red letters. Sarah Koenig knows Leo and his parents and visited them at home to see how Leo was doing.
11: This is how much Leo does not want to be here. When I got to his house, he was on the sofa with a laptop, investigating Greyhound bus schedules. His mother was going to drive him and his sister back to Rochester for the Columbus Day weekend, but not until Saturday morning, and Leo wanted to get there Friday for more time with his friends. A multi-stage negotiation followed with his dad. For one thing, a bus ticket cost money.
12: That's not a problem. I
8: not
12: have
8: for
12: that
8: you.
12: Money.
8: No, that wasn't a problem for you.
12: No, but...
8: There isn't one. Right?
12: There isn't one at 6:15 in the morning, and you won't let me miss school on Friday.
8: The bus takes 8 hours. Even if you left at noon, you'd eat it. Yeah, you're going to do the math? That's excellent.
11: Never mind that the bus takes twice as long as driving, and never mind that Leo would be alone and have to change buses, and that his parents had no intention of letting him go through with this plan. But it's the kind of negotiation you indulge when your kid is miserable. And Leo is miserable. He told me right away he was, and that he had been from the moment he got here in August.
13: Is this the first time you've in your life where you felt like you've been sad about something for this long?
12: I think so, except for maybe when my other cat died, my old cat.
13: And does this feel worse than that?
12: Yes. Mm-hmm. I've never had long periods of sad until now. I don't know. I don't know anyone here, really. And I think it's just everything in general that's overwhelming.
11: Back in Rochester, Leo had known all his best friends since kindergarten or before. They played together at school, after school, on weekends. Everybody knew everybody. Everything was comfortable. And as a sixth grader in his old school, he and his friends were at the top of the heap. They wore green sashes in the morning and got to be door monitors for the younger kids coming into the building. So imagine now, Leo takes a school bus for the first time to his new school, a sprawling one-story building full of sixth, seventh, and eighth graders. Leo's small for his age, only a hair taller than his sister, who's only 9 years old. On day one, he knows exactly no one.
12: It was much louder than my old school. Much louder. People talking, people closing and opening lockers, people walking. It was just noise. Just older kids, more kids, because my old school was tiny.
11: Leo is between. He's old enough to decipher Greyhound bus schedules, but not old enough to actually travel on one by himself. And old enough to know that if he's going to survive in middle school, he has to make friends. But that making those friends stands to be significantly more complicated than it was back in Rochester. Leo's sister, Auden, is in fourth grade. He says she's not having as hard a time of it.
12: She hasn't been alive as long. She hasn't made as deep connections, and she already met a friend in her school. I think it's easier to make friends in elementary school than in middle school.
13: Oh, really? Why?
12: Because people care less about who you are.
13: What do you mean by that?
12: The older you get, the more you judge people on their looks, their background, their how they act, like what cool is for kids. Because in kindergarten, you could just walk up to someone and say, "Do you want to be my friend?" And they would, then that would be it. But It's harder. I just think people are more wary before they open up. They, like, I don't know, in first grade, if I met someone, I wouldn't really care who they were. I would just care if they were nice or not.
11: The day I interviewed him, Leo had a couple of breakthroughs. He emailed his parents during the school day to tell them the first piece of good news they'd had from him. Until that day, the emails had mostly been three desperate words, "I feel awful," without even a period at the end to make the feeling finite. It was an endless awful. But on this Thursday, he wrote to tell them the mashed potatoes they serve in the cafeteria were great, followed by four exclamation points. Second, and this was the big news, he asked another kid if he wanted to come over. Leo told me he'd thought about it first for a few days, then finally emailed the boy, whose name is Devin, another seventh grader. But now, Leo didn't want to call Devin's house to finalize a plan. He dreaded the awkwardness of the phone. So his dad called Devin's parents, introduced himself as Leo's father.
14: He goes to school with your son, Evan, and we were... Devin, I'm so sorry, Devin. I'm getting the evil look from my son, I apologize, but we're hoping Devin can come over on Sunday. Thanks. I panicked.
2: You fool!
15: How'd that go?
12: Not well.
14: My son, Freddie.
11: I had thought Leo might be upset about it, maybe get sulky. But here he was cracking up, joking with his dad. It was such a relief to hear him laugh after he'd been so solemn in our interview. And I thought, this is all going to be okay. He's going to snap out of it. He's almost there. An afternoon with Devin is going to do the trick. Then Sunday came.
16: Okay, now I have three health again.
17: You could tell your wolf to attack.
16: Okay, I'm going to tell my wolf to attack then.
11: Leo taught Devin how to play Dungeons and Dragons.
6: And the wolf lands on its feet.
16: Yay! Go, Wolfie! Go, Wolfie!
18: I am so weird.
11: On the drive home, Leo and Devin talked nonstop, a gentle rat-a-tat one-upmanship, emanating from deep inside a computer game.
19: I am a blood elf warlock.
20: Warlocks are fun. Can you summon your imp yet?
19: Yeah, you start with an imp.
20: Oh, right. I had a goblin shaman.
19: I'm a night elf druid, and I can turn into a cat at level 8, which is nice.
20: And at level 12, you get a bear.
11: By the time they dropped Devin off, they were giggling.
19: Yeah, you start
20: funny.
19: Our cat responds to whatever you call him. We said, his name is Pippin, but we can call him football. And he'll respond.
20: You can call him
19: here, football. Here, football.
14: Thanks for coming over.
20: Thanks.
19: Thank you for inviting me.
20: See you tomorrow.
11: So a perfect day, right? Leo's parents were relieved, hopeful, but no.
13: It's Wednesday. You had your friend over on Sunday. How'd it go?
12: Went okay.
13: Has it changed anything about being here?
12: A little bit. I don't think very much, but a little bit, yeah.
13: What's changed? What's the little bit?
12: That I know someone at school. It helps. Not all that much, but sort of, yeah.
11: And this is when I realized I'd underestimated the depth of Leo's gloom, that he greets every morning of every school day with dread, and not because he's being bullied or anyone's being mean to him.
12: I feel sick because I know that I have the whole day ahead of me, and then I have the next day and the next day and the next day and the next day and the next day ahead of me.
13: Does it pass once you get to school?
12: No, not really. It usually increases to a climax around lunchtime, and then I've been throwing up recently, and then it just stays that level of sickness until I get home.
13: You're kidding me. You're throwing up at school?
12: Yeah.
13: Oh, that's awful. In the bathroom or where?
12: Yeah, in the bathroom. Usually at lunch I feel really bad, and I go to the bathroom and I throw up.
13: Has that happened this week?
12: Today it did.
13: Do you tell your parents, like, I don't want to go, or do you just, you know you have to, so you don't say anything?
12: No, I throw a screaming fit.
13: Every morning?
12: Yeah, pretty much. I didn't today.
13: What was different about this morning? How come you didn't today?
12: I felt resigned, and I knew that I would have to go anyways, so I gave up.
11: Here's the curse of being almost 13. Old enough to understand his life will supposedly get better with time, but not old enough to really believe he's going to feel any differently than he does right this minute. Since making friends with Devin, Leo is one step toward being the kid he wants to be. Someone with pals. Someone who's comfortable again. But he says, right now, he's just worried he's going to be throwing up all year.
10: Sarah Koenig. In the 15 years since we first broadcast this story, Leo has transitioned. She now lives in New York City and is pursuing a career in the arts. She says she's not happy all the time, but things are better than they were. Sarah Koenig's now the host of Serial. She's working on a brand new show that I heard a draft version of. I have to say, it's incredible. It is a total pleasure. It's going to be out very soon, this fall. X6, Grande with Sugar. So I've been talking to educators, and one who had taught for years in high school and then moved to middle school told me that the key difference between teaching in the two environments was that in middle school, you have to be sympathetic to and patient with all of the emotional drama. You have to deal with that directly if you want the classroom to work. Which brings me to this next story of a student who was doing badly in a middle school in Newark, New Jersey.
17: He was a mess. He would come in, his uniform would be dirty. He hadn't showered. He hadn't had breakfast. His book bag most likely had a hole in it, and all of his pens and pencils had fallen out. His homework wasn't done. And so, of course, he'd come in and he'd be angry.
10: This is Shannon Grande, who teaches at Rise Academy Middle School, which is a public school, 91% Black and Latino and eligible for free lunches, one of the KIPP charter schools, hence the uniforms. I heard about this story from Elizabeth Green, who has been reporting on this school for a journalism outfit called Gotham Schools. Anyway, this teacher, Sharon Grande, says that this seventh grader would come in angry all the time.
17: And usually someone would say something little to him like, you know, your shirt's not tucked in, or
18: another kid would.
17: Yeah, because they do that. They just kind of pick at each other, and it would set him off. And then he would just be very loud and just be like, oh, why do you always have to say this to me, and slam his stuff down. I hate this place. And he'd just go into these very general rants. And, usually that's an indicator to us, when they use those very general statements, that they're not processing through their emotions, that they're feeling overwhelmed.
10: So this kid was in an unfortunate spiral. He felt isolated from the other kids just inherently because his home situation was so bad. And then he would get angry with the other kids, which then made them mad and made him more isolated. And he got worse and worse. Threw some stuff across a room and it hit a teacher.
17: There were points where he would come in and he would refuse to do anything all day long. And he would cry. He would break out and cry in the middle of class. He didn't even know why.
10: And he couldn't explain why. One big problem for him, one reason that he was ostracized, he didn't wash. Kids would whisper about it, and when he would get mad and then arguments would escalate, that is where it would go. You're dirty. You smell. The kids would say it right to his face. Over time, the staff found all kinds of ways to address this. They got him clean clothes and a place to clean up before school. But the bigger problem, and that's the problem of his isolation and his anger, Ms. Grande says it was not clear how to deal with that. They would try things, but nothing was working. And then finally, one day in history class during group work, he was trash talking, and one of the best girls in the class, one of Ms. Grande's best students, ended up in an argument with him saying terrible things. And Ms. Grande felt like, really? You too?
17: When I pulled the girl, and she was like, well, he brings it on. He gets angry, and then what am I supposed to say? I was like, well, you could not say that, that he's dirty and he smells. And she's like, well, he does. And I said, I think this is a bigger conversation.
10: So Ms. Grande took this girl and the three other girls who had been doing group work with this boy, and she took those girls into the teacher's room, and all four of these girls were academically strong, and all of them had shown good leadership qualities in the school in the past. And she talked to them.
17: I had explained to them that he struggles just to get here every day. That I was like, you wake up in the morning and you've got somebody that's getting you out of the door, giving you breakfast, making sure your clothes are clean, making sure you get here on time. He doesn't have that. He has nobody doing that for him.
18: What was the reaction?
17: Empathy. And she's like, I didn't know that, you know, and the other girls there were, you know, talking about that. And I was like, you know, I'm telling you something that I normally wouldn't tell another student. This, you know, this is something very private, but I'm trusting that you're mature enough to handle this. And I was like, so, you know, you're kind of breaking him down when you're doing these things. And she's like, well, can we talk to him? I was a little nervous, you know, obviously. I was really worried about it. I was like, what am I doing here? This could be really dangerous and backfire on me terribly. They started to talk and they're like, you know, when you get angry, you know, we get angry back. What do you expect us to say?
10: And it really was just a couple minutes before the kids told Ms. Grande, we can take it from here. And she left them to talk. Afterwards, the boy told Ms. Grande that it felt good. It felt good that these girls knew that he was trying to deal with his anger. And since this conversation, over time, the entire class has entered this discussion with this kid. And when this kid has an outburst, they will all talk openly about his anger.
17: Like the students say, well, you've told us you're working on this. What are you going to do differently now? And then he'd try to explain, well, you know, I'm trying to take deep breaths, you know, I'm trying to journal when I'm getting angry. I'm trying to do, you know, and he'd come up with whatever solutions he's trying to do. But a lot of times even it wasn't about the solution, the peer pressure itself and the feeling like, you know, he'd come in and, you know, he's making these general statements like everybody's against me. And then he's starting to feel like, okay, maybe everybody isn't against me. You know, maybe they are just frustrated with this behavior that I'm doing, that I could be doing better. And so that we started to see that impact of peer pressure.
18: Well, it's like you took the entire machinery of middle school dynamics and you're harnessing it exactly. To help this kid.
17: Exactly.
18: To harness the fact that they'll listen to peers.
17: Exactly. And we know they do.
10: This is what the research shows, that in middle school you listen to peers more than you listen to anybody else. And that is working with this kid. The other day, this kid got a detention for missing part of his uniform, and he started on a rant in class about how they're all against him, and all the time they're on his back, and everybody's against him, and it was the end of the world, and Ms. Grande finally asked him, who's they? Who's everybody? And he started smiling, and she asked him, what's he really upset about? And unlike in the past, he could untangle it. He could tell her.

0: 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Thanks, as always, to our program's co-founder, Mr. Troy Malatia. You know, he gets so confused at the beginning of every HR meeting.
1: Like, they give you the dress code, and then they give you, like, the rules. No petting, and it's in, like,

0: The National Weather Service in Raleigh has issued a severe thunderstorm warning for Pearson County, northeastern Orange County, Granville County, northwestern Durham County, until 2:30 p.m. At 1:46 p.m., a severe thunderstorm was located near Roxborough, moving southeast at 30 miles per hour. Hazard, 60 miles per hour wind gusts and quarter-size hail. Source, radar indicated. Impact, hail damage to vehicles is expected. Expect wind damage to roofs, siding, and trees. Locations impacted include Oxford, Roxborough, Creedmoor, Butner, Rougemont, Stem, Stovall, Lake Michie, Mayo Reservoir, and Bahama. This includes Interstate 85 between mile markers 188 and 208. Straight line winds can blow down trees, power lines, and damage mobile homes and other buildings. Seek shelter in a sturdy structure until the storm has passed. Stay away from windows as flying debris generated by damaging winds can be deadly. Repeating, a severe thunderstorm warning has been issued until 2:30 p.m. for the following counties in North Carolina, Durham, Granville, Orange, and Pearson.
1: No hanging chads, no stopping the steal, and no Supreme Court, because Snap proudly presents Vote for El Hadi. Snap Judgment, storytelling with a beat.

0: Live from NPR News in Washington, I'm Linda Kenyon. U.S. Envoy Steve Witkoff and President Trump's son-in-law Jared Kushner have arrived in Moscow. They're meeting with Russian officials in an attempt to revive talks aimed at ending the war in Ukraine. NPR's Charles Manns reports their trip to Russia will be followed by a visit to the Ukrainian capital tomorrow.
1: President Trump has suggested he has a new proposal aimed at bringing an end to Russia's four-and-a-half-year war with its neighbor. Exactly what offer Witkoff and Kushner are bringing remains unclear. Publicly, Russian President Vladimir Putin has shown little willingness to compromise, even as the Kremlin announced a three-day pause on strikes on Kyiv while the Americans are in the region. The renewed U.S. diplomatic push comes as the war has entered into a new destructive phase, with both Ukraine and Russia carrying out increasingly deadly drone and missile strikes on civilian and energy infrastructure. Concerns are also mounting over alleged Russian hybrid attacks in Europe that could draw NATO allies directly into the conflict. Charles Maines, NPR News, Moscow.
0: Iran says it's moving into a new strategy of preemptive strikes against U.S. military bases in the Middle East. NPR's Jane Araf has more.
2: Iranian Army spokesman Brigadier General Mohammad Akramaniyah said Friday that recent preemptive strikes targeted U.S. forces in Jordan and Syria, along with U.S. bases and Iranian opposition groups in the Kurdistan region of Iraq. The U.S. does not acknowledge American forces in Syria after a pullout in April, but it has long maintained a support base on the Jordanian-Syrian border. The Iranian Foreign Ministry said Friday on social media that its latest strike in Jordan targeted a U.S. base that was preparing to launch attacks on Iran. Jordan did not comment on the reported strikes. Jane Araf, NPR News, Beirut.
0: President Trump has signed two executive orders to help U.S. cattle ranchers. NPR's Franco Ordonez says these latest actions follow an effort to lower beef prices that angered ranchers.
3: Surrounded by a group of U.S. cattle ranchers, President Trump signed one executive order that would allow American farmers to bypass processing plants and process their own beef and sell it directly to consumers. He signed another executive order allowing ranchers to target gray wolves that have long plagued the ranchers. Gray wolves currently receive protections under the Endangered Species Act. Trump was under pressure to take some kind of action to help ranchers amid backlash from his supporters, who were angered when he eased tariffs on some 300,000 metric tons of foreign-sourced ground beef. While the administration painted the tariff relief as temporary, farming groups argued that it would harm U.S. ranchers, many of whom were Trump supporters. Franco Ordonez, NPR News, the White House.
0: The tariff relief on imported beef was meant to help lower grocery prices. You're listening to NPR. Spider-Man has swung past another box office milestone this week. NPR's Bob Mondello has details.
4: When Supergirl flopped earlier this summer, there was much talk about audiences suffering superhero fatigue. Apparently, they were just waiting for the right superhero.
5: You okay, kid? Yeah, you're okay.
4: Spider-Man Brand New Day passed $900 million in North American ticket sales on Friday. Only one movie has ever made more money at the American box office, Star Wars The Force Awakens, which topped out at $936 million back in 2015. Spidey is expected to swing past that all-time domestic record in the next 2 weeks.
6: I am totally out of control.
4: Brand New Day is doing even better overseas, with global ticket sales now topping $2.3 billion.
6: I didn't know you could get that big.
4: Making it the third highest earning film in history. Bob Mondello, NPR News.
0: China's Zhang Ziyu is no doubt accustomed to people looking up at her. The 19-year-old basketball player, who is 7 feet 3 inches tall, made her international debut during opening day of the Women's Basketball World Cup in Berlin. Zhang is taller than Basketball Hall of Famer Shaquille O'Neal and just 1 inch shorter than San Antonio Spurs big man Victor Wembanyama. The sheer height of her gives the United States a tough physical challenge to overcome in the four-time defending championship's opening 94-61 victory. Zhang finished out the game with 13 points in her world's debut. I'm Linda Kenyon, NPR News in Washington.
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10: Okay, so I'm going to break the first rule of book club, which of course is whatever happens in the book club stays in the book club. I'm going to do this to tell you that we, the members of my book club, have been members now for the majority of our adult lives. Before marriages, before children, before divorces. And that's what makes it special. When reading books is but the tiniest portion of what this club is about. Almost an afterthought. First, there's the food. The host generally goes all out. The drinks, the overnight trips together, the histories, the break-off groups, the holidays. But all of it is just trappings for the big show. Because after the discussion of the book, we pick which book we're going to read next. One person, one vote. Get to advocate for your selection. Whoever garners the most votes, their book is chosen. A pure democracy. And here emerges the ever-evolving coalitions, the factions, the threats, the coercion, the favors, and treachery. Often, I will throw a thoughtful, readable selection into the voting pool only to be foiled by Amanda Brown Stevens, who will enter a lesser book into voting just to mess with me. But then she advocates with such passion, such verve, such antagonistic glee and hurtful personal invective that many times the gullible are swayed into choosing her suggestion instead of mine. Fine, Amanda. Amanda, I get that Tommy Orange's acclaimed new book is actually based in our neighborhood, Amanda, but that still doesn't mean anyone who picks a science fiction space opera is three kinds of stupid. How dare you?

forward, but what if you decide to enter an election for much higher stakes? In fact, in spite of the vitriol, the name-calling, the accusations, you determine the time is now for you to take a stand and run for president of your high school. Today on Snap Judgment, we proudly present Vote for El Hadi. My name is from Washington, and book clubs and high schools have a lot in common when you're listening

0: Yes. Yes, today's story takes us all the way back to cafeterias, lockers, homerooms, back to high school, where there are the chosen ones, the cheerleaders and the jocks on whom the sun never sets. They're the ones just hanging on. And at the other end of the high school totem pole, there are the nerds. One nerd, Snappers, has a plan. Snap judgment.
1: I was born in Cairo in 1985, and my mom is Egyptian, but my dad isn't. My father is Libyan, and my father was in the Gaddafi regime. He saw how bad it was, and he morally abstained against that government. He sought a

0: on a vacation. I'm like, where are we going? He's like, I'll meet you there. I'm like, what do you mean we're not going together? He's like, yeah, we're gonna go separate, but together, but separate. It's gonna be fun. I'm like, what? He's like, yes, it's gonna be a journey of a lifetime. My dad went to Germany. We ended up going to Jordan. We like split up and then we started country hopping. Morocco, Saudi Arabia, London, just trying to find a place to seek asylum. And everyone's like, no, can't have you here. So we ended up in JFK. We got asylum on the spot. And then my dad took us to a place where it made sense if you're Libyan and Egyptian, Alabama. Not realizing anything about Alabama. My dad is like the biggest hippie. He was like, there's lots of green mountain and lots of farm animal. Okay, let's go. Huntsville is a beautiful town. It sits between what they call the Green Mountains, which are the Appalachians, but they call them the Green Mountains in Alabama. It's got a valley. It's got lakes. It's got the Mississippi River running through it. It's a very calming, peaceful place. So I show up to school, and I am one of two Muslims in the entire school. This is a school of about 500 kids at that time. It would feed into a very large high school of over 3,000 students. And I remember a young girl that was there who was the only other Muslim, and her name was Esma, but they called her Asma. So then I immediately became Yasma. That's not my name. My name is Yasmin. It's, you know, the anglicized version of my name is Yasmin, but I just became her, like, oh my God, there's Asma. And then there's her, like, ugly little sister, Yasma. Look at them. They're so weird. So one of the reasons that I didn't exactly fit in Alabama and people looked at me funny was because I wear a headscarf. Much to the chagrin of my mother and father, they did not want me to wear a headscarf. They were like, what are you doing? You're losing your entire childhood. I was 8 years old. I viewed the headscarf and covering in modesty as beautiful. The people that I looked up to and wanted to be like and role model myself after all wore headscarves. And I was committed. Like, I never took it off. So there was a kid in school, and he was very popular, so much taller than everybody else. And he had a beautiful girlfriend. She was the captain of the cheerleading squad. This is in eighth grade. And this kid, I think, he thought it would be really funny if he, like, pinched my butt in front of people because I was kind of untouchable. But this was like red line. And so the minute he pinched me, I like flipped around very quickly and I slapped him full force with my entire hand. I'd never even talked to him. And he was shocked. He immediately just, like, you could tell, like, jaw drop. It was not funny. No one laughed.
1: And I just turned around and left him standing there in disbelief.
0: So as I moved into high school, I think I was tough and people knew that I was tough. I had stood up to bullies. I'm totally content with being one of the geeks. I had been in Alabama at that point for almost 6 years. I was 15. So one day in high school, I'm sitting in our AP English class and the principal came on the intercom. Please, teachers, stop your lessons. America's under attack. Please turn on your televisions. And so we go, what? Everyone turned it on to CNN. It was like billowing smoke that were coming from the buildings, the Twin Towers. I remember our teacher just like immediately bursting out into tears. And then, yeah, then I had that sinking feeling in the pit of my stomach. I said, if this is not the end of the world, then man, I hope that Muslims didn't do this. Please, God, don't make it Muslim. Don't make these people Muslim. So I get home that day and my parents are both sitting at the kitchen table. They both have really a sad, sad look on their face. They're like, oh, today is a sad day. Not just for the entire country, but for you in particular. Could you please just take off your headscarf? I'm like, what are you doing? Why are you saying this? Are you really asking me to take off my headscarf? He's like, yes, please. We're very serious. It's very dangerous. It was such a shattering for me because I'm 15 and I'm seeing the hero of my life. My father is the hero, the man who risked his life for what he believed in. And so he's very big about coming to your own conclusion.

0: illusions and being true to yourself. And for Muslims, we call that the fitrah, which is like the natural state that you were born in. The way I saw him was this person who did not compromise doing what was right. And it's why he stood up against Gaddafi. It's why he lost everything. And now he was telling me to go against my faith. And he's so vulnerable in this moment. He's saying things that I know he doesn't even believe in. It felt like such a deeply compromised moment for him. It broke my heart. I was like, I gotta fix this. I don't like seeing my dad like this. This is unnatural. This is weird. So I was like, what are you talking about, Dad? There's no way I'm gonna take it off. Who's speaking up for Muslim women? If I don't wear my headscarf proudly, who's gonna talk for me? Who's gonna speak for me? Who's gonna defend me? I was very adamant. It was like a light went on in his eyes. It was like a strange light went on for him. He was nodding his head. It was like I was saying something profound or remarkable and heavy. And he just looked off into the distance. You could see he went from feeling like I couldn't wear a headscarf or hold my own to being like, no, she is actually going to the top. And he was like, perfect. I knew you were my daughter. And that's when my mom cut in. And she's like, no, I raised her too, not just you. You're not the only one. You weren't even here. He's like, yes, I was. How dare you? She's my daughter too. And they instantly go into this beast competition mode. And you see my dad, his head is just turning and he's concocting something. He's like, no, she's my daughter and she will run for president. And I go, Dad, there's a constitution. You know, I was born in Cairo. It won't work. He's like, of your class. You will run for president of your class. Yes? He's now signing me up for my class election. My mom was like, what are you doing? What are you saying? She's going to run for president. And I'm like, if I do this, then it's going to be social suicide. But I can't let my dad down. I can't let him down. My brother was in the other room listening to us. And I walk in and he's like, are you insane? I'm like, I know. And he was like, man, I've seen people up there. Once they go up there and they say anything, people are like, you suck. No one likes you. Not even your mom likes you. And he was like, how are you going to do this? And I'm like, I don't know. He's like, do you have an opponent? Like, do you know who's going against you? I'm like, there's this one guy who's been saying he's a senior class president since August. Mike Green. This kid played 3 sports. He would later get early decision into Duke because he aced the ACT. He was like 6'2". All the girls wanted to date him. All the guys wanted to be him. And my brother was like, this guy is everything that you're not. What were you thinking? Promising Baba this thing like, it's going to be a bloodbath, dude. It's going to be a bloodbath. I knew I was going to run. My name was going to be on the ballot. But like, was I actually going to do a campaign? So I was trying to think, how in the world do I get these people on my side? How do I navigate a post 9/11 reality, knowing very well that there are some people in the school, a lot of people in this over 3,300 student school, that see me as personally responsible for the biggest tragedy on American soil? There's 2 ways. You can either really run away from who you are, or you can really lean in 100% into who you are. And I was like, yep, I'm doing it. So I started making posters like, vote for El Hadi. And it sounds like El Hadi in English. And like, I put flames on there. The promises of my campaign are that I'm fun, that I'm reliable, that I am really smart, that I will give voice to people who have maybe been ignored. I wanted people to feel like they had access, and I wanted them to feel encouraged to participate. So I had made a poster that said, vote for the rising Muslim star, Yasmin Al-Hadi. And it was in between a stairwell, and it was right there in the center. And I remember walking up the stairs in like anticipation to see my poster, and my whole heart just sank. It was torn down the middle and thrown on the ground, face up. I mean, it was really painful to see it on the ground, but it was almost as though it was like my insecurity being confirmed. which is really hard for one of your insecurities to be like, well, I told you so. Not just that I would lose, but I would lose in a spectacular fashion, or I would lose in a way where Muslims were hated even more.
1: When we return, will Yasmin's campaign strategy to lean into who she is, a proud Muslim teenager in hijab, will it ultimately cost her? Stay tuned.

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4: Welcome back to Snap Judgment. The Vote for El Hadi episode, when last we left, Yasmin decided to run for president of her high school despite all the odds. 9/11 just happened, and she's a hijab-wearing Muslim teenager in Alabama. Her campaign is off to a rocky start. One day at school, she sees her poster, torn in half and tossed on the ground. It read, "Vote for the Rising Muslim Star." Snap Judgment.
5: So I, like, picked it up off the ground. And as I walked over to my locker, my head was hanging pretty low. And then a student came by, a young man, and he kind of stopped beside me. And he looked at me, he's like, "Hey." And I was like, "Oh, hey." He's like, "Yeah, I heard you were running." He was a white guy and a pretty strong conservative. I was like, "Yeah, it's a long shot." And he was like, "I wanted you to know that I'm actually the one who tore down the poster. And I'm, like, really sorry about that." I was like, "Oh, whoa. Okay." And he's like, I felt bad. I felt like I had to tell you. I know that it probably took a lot for you to put up the poster." And I'm like, "Why did you tear it down? Like, why would you do that?" He's like, "I just think it's, like, a little bit sacrilegious to put up a poster and using your religion in this way. Like, why do you have to make it about religion? Why do you have to say that?" I was like, "Well, other people have used my religion in ways that I don't sanction." And he was like, "Okay." He's like, I get it. "Well, I want to help you, like, put it back up. Like, let's just put it back up." And I was like, "I don't know." And he was like, "No, like, let's put it back up." So we put it back up. I didn't know how to feel, whether good or bad about it. I kind of felt sad. So I come home that night after the poster got torn down, and I'm looking pretty sullen. My dad's like, "Hey, what happened? What's wrong?" I'm like, "Well, this kid tore down my poster." And he's like, "Look, people are going to try to tear you down because you're doing something. If you're a nobody, nobody cares. But you're a somebody. Get back up." And I was like, "Thanks, Dad." And I knew I was going to do something, but I think that something was fail miserably. I went and talked to my brother. My brother is lounging on his bed in his bedroom. He was like, "What are you going to do?" And I was like, "I was hoping that we could talk about it." And he was like, "This is the most unpopular time probably in history to be Muslim." I'm like, yeah, I know. But, like, what else do I got? He's like, "You just got to, like, do the thing that you're good at that no one else is good at." I was like, "All right, wear a headscarf." And he's like, no, you need to just, like, "You're going to wrap your election speech. That's what you're going to do." And I was like, "What? Okay, we're going to rap like it's a one-way rap battle, but you're the only one waging war." Now, my brother's name was Hussein. okay, so do you think he was bullied a little bit in school? And I'm like, I don't think we should be talking about waging war, Hussein. He's like, look, it's got to be all like these really cool songs. It's got to be fast. You got to diss your opponent in the first 30 seconds. That's the key. And you got to move it along. Every 30 seconds, you're cutting to a new song. Again, he's like, you got to hit every demographic. Like, oh, there has to be some alternative. There has to be some classic rock. There has to be some rap. There has to be some pop. So my brother is like, I believe in you. You got to just try to be cool. And I'm like, you and I both know I'm not cool. He's like, you got a 2-minute pretend and then get off stage as quick as possible. I was thinking about my election campaign, and I like really started believing that maybe this was the right thing for me to do. Maybe I really should rap my election speech, as wild as it may have seemed. Maybe I could do the thing that was unique. This is something I've been doing for years, and I think it's going to come out of left field for people because no one knows that I do this. So I was like, you know what? I'm going to lean into what my brother said. So I tutored a guy named Mark, and he happened to be Mike Green's best friend. Mark is terrible at math, and he's like 2 years behind where he needs to be. Mark's on the football team. He's one of the only jocks that actually talks to me because I've helped him, and he just happens to be great at music. I didn't know anyone else that used Napster more than this guy. So I'm like, this is the guy that has to cut me this music for my rap. He is so close to the enemy that it is a problem if he leaks this. And I remember walking into the public library where we usually do our tutoring sessions. I kind of told him, I'm like, can I tell you something like super secret? He's like, yeah, girl, you can talk to me. Right. If you could please just not tell anyone that I'm going to be rapping my election speech. He's like, what did you just say? And I'm like, I'm going to rap my election speech. And he was like, oh, that's going to be funny. I said, well, you're gonna help me make it happen, Mark. And he's like, well, how so? I'm like, well, I've got this music that I need to be cut. And look, I've been helping you now for a year, man. I'll help you throughout senior year. I'll throw in some free tutoring sessions. If you could just please cut this music. And he's like, girl, for you, anything. I got you. Mike Green had no campaign. He had posters that said, vote for Mike. I mean, that was all it was. He did not make shirts or buttons or stickers or basically none of the election campaigning that any other regular human beings would do. I had very little interaction with him outside of AP courses. He was very dismissive. He's just like, oh, I heard you were running. Good luck with that. All the people like on the football team and the track team and the basketball team, they would not talk to me. Jocks would also give me dirty looks. They kind of gave me like side eye when they'd walk by me in the hallways. And I think it's because they were like, who is this loser who thinks she's going to win against Mike Green? Okay, so I'm thinking, how do I make hijab cool? All right, how do I make it ubiquitous? How do I make it a symbol of leadership or power or goodness? Who is the most powerful influencer in our school? Like, who is the most powerful voting block? Who does everyone want to be? I was like, wait a second, the cheerleaders. The cheerleaders run our school, okay? They get automatic bids into our high school sorority. And yes, we had high school sororities in Huntsville, Alabama, okay? I think it was insane that I thought they were going to listen to me. But I did have one in. Back in the day, it was the captain's boyfriend that I had slapped across the face who had tried to pinch my butt and make me a joke when instead I made him look like the biggest jackass in the room. So I'm thinking, okay, women support women. I'm going to go in here and lead with that foot. So I go up to the cheerleaders while they're practicing in the gym, and I'm hoping, praying that they just give me an audience. You know, because these girls, first of all, they're beautiful. They like wake up 2 hours before school. They go to sleep in rollers. Like, they're always wearing the most beautiful clothing. They're rich. They were the goddesses of our school. And I walk up to them and I'm like, hey, guys, hey. And they're like, oh, my God. Hey, Yasmin, what's up? How are you? Oh, my God, I heard you're running. I'm like, yeah, I can't believe it either. I'm running for her secret. And they're like, it's going to be hard. You're running against Mike. I mean, everybody likes Mike, don't you think? And I'm like, well, yeah, I know they do. But, you know, I am a woman like you, okay? I've got your back. I've shown that, haven't I? I'm like, well, yeah, you have actually. That's actually true. And I'm like, yeah. And I'm not going to let some guy disrespect women. And I'm not going to be busy with sports and all these other things. I'm going to be available, okay, to listen to what you need. Yeah, I mean, we can do this together, don't you think? Like, women should be supporting women. Don't you think it would be really interesting if y'all, like, came to school, you know, looking like me one day? Wouldn't that be weird? What do you mean? You know, like, wearing, like, a headscarf, like a hijab, like me. They're like, oh, my God. Could we wear one of those? And I'm like, mm-hmm, yep. And you'd be like, kind of weird, I know, but like Muslim-y, would you do that? And they were like, well, how long would we do it? Just for the morning, really, just until homeroom. I need you at homeroom with those on. And they're like, looking like you all, like wrapped up, like a little present. I'm like, yeah, like a little Muslim present. They were like, I'm not, let's see. And wait a second, can we just really wear whatever color we want? And I'm like, whatever color you want. And they were like, that is so like interesting. They were like, okay, we'll do it. In that morning, I got them all the hijabs in a box and I came to school and I had a safety pin pieces of paper to them. They said funny slogans like, can't scarf this, scarf girl to the rescue, it's getting hot in here, so put on a scarf, scarf it down. And I safety pinned them to the backs of their heads. And so they'd put it on and they were like, oh my God, this is so cute. This is adorable. There were 10 cheerleaders who wore the headscarves. And then everybody showed up in homeroom with them on. They were wearing their sleeveless cheerleading tops and their mini skirts. And they were wearing a hijab on their head. Like, people gasped when they saw them. And they were like, oh my God. And they were like, well, we just want you to know that, like, we support Yasmin. And we really think that she should win. And she'll really listen to y'all. And I think she's just kind of cool. She's kind of funny. I was like, did you just say I'm cool? It was weird that they said I was cool. But I think it's because the hijab was a novelty cool thing. I felt excited that I had convinced these very powerful women to support me.

0: The National Weather Service in Raleigh has issued a severe thunderstorm warning for southeastern Person County, southern Vance County, eastern Orange County, Granville County, northeastern Wake County, Durham County, Franklin County, until 3:15 p.m. At 2:22 p.m., severe thunderstorms were located along a line extending from 6 miles west of Rougemont to near Oxford, moving southeast at 20 miles per hour. Hazard, 60 miles per hour in gusts and quarter-size hail. Source, radar indicated. Impact, hail damage to vehicles is expected. Expect wind damage to roofs, siding, and trees. Locations impacted include Raleigh, Durham, Chapel Hill, Henderson, Oxford, Hillsborough, Creedmoor, Lewisburg, Wake Forest, and Carrboro. This includes the following highways: Interstate 85 between mile markers 164 and 217. Interstate 40 between mile markers 260 and 280. Interstate 540 between mile markers 0 and 18. The Durham Freeway between mile markers 3 and 17. For your protection, move to an interior room on the lowest floor of a building. Repeating, a severe thunderstorm warning has been issued until 3:15 p.m. for the following counties in North Carolina: Durham, Franklin, Granville, Orange, Person, Vance, and Wake.
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2: Welcome back to Snap Judgment, the Vote for El Hadi episode. My name is Glenn Washington, and when last we left, Yasmeen had pulled out all the stops in her campaign for high school president. Who else could have convinced 10 cheerleaders to wear headscarves and proclaim their support for the rising Muslim star? But now Election Day is right around the corner. The question is Yasmeen's battle rap ready? Snap Judgment.
3: So I've been practicing the rap to my friends, to my cat, in the shower, at night. I was performing the battle rap everywhere I went for a solid 2 weeks. That included a dentist appointment or a doctor appointment or a grocery run. So it's election day, and I'm thinking, I can't mess up. I can't screw this up. I am nervous beyond belief. And I prepped all of my outfits the night before. So I pick up my dress. It's like a shirt dress that has an Oxford collar. And I wanted to look like a business-minded rap mogul. I was wearing a ski cap that had taped a little piece of paper on there. And it said MC Yasmeen. The night before, I'd made tinfoil chains. So just like chains made out of tinfoil with a medallion at the bottom. And it said, Yo-Yo Yasmeen. I am feeling like I'm dressed for success, but I don't know how it's going to go. So each candidate has to run their election speech, and it's in front of the entire school in our huge auditorium. Then we have a voting that occurs, and the results come in the next day. I was sweating through my clothing. I had pit stains from my pit all the way to my rib cage. It was embarrassing. And I just kept my arms really close, really tight, close to me. This was the moment of truth. It comes down to whether you sink or swim on this morning. So I get to school. I'm already looking kind of crazy because I'm wearing a ski cap over my hijab and I'm holding a huge boombox on my shoulder and everyone is intrigued. Auditorium is full of kids. And it's me and Mike Green up on the stage and the principal, and the current senior class president is also there. Although I was sweating, I was kind of feeling swaggy a little bit. The boombox is on my lap at this point, and it feels heavy. Like the boombox feels heavy on my lap, so I like take it off and like I put it next to me. Everyone is staring at the boombox because they want to know what is going to come out of that boombox. So the principal goes up there, is like,
4: Yeah, Tigers, We're really excited about what happened today. You know, win or lose, what matters is our spirit. We're going to be respectful. You know what I mean by that.
3: Because people were not usually respectful. People would cry. There was always complaints. He's like,
4: we've got a big important election here. We've got a president from this year class who's here to represent how important this position will be. It's about the future of school. And I just want y'all to know that everybody here, win or lose, is still gonna win, but it is kind of a big deal.
3: He kept contradicting himself.
4: Look at these tigers up here competing here for your vote.
3: I got lucky to be first. You understand this? Because of the alphabet. So he's like,
4: all right, tigers, we got this young lady over here. Bless her heart. Missy has not a heart to go up here and try to do her thing.
3: So I go up there. I'm walking with a limp, with the boombox on my shoulder because I want to look kind of swaggy. So I turn on the music and it goes straight into Vanilla Ice. Ding!
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3: I want you to stop, collaborate, and listen. Grissom's back with a brand new election this school. It's got a hold of me tight. Ask me questions. I won't bite. White. Is the color of my scarf green? Is the color when you barf? And then I pointed to Mike Green. And you could see he goes, his mouth is gaping open. What? Like as if I really heard him. And then it went into Welcome to Atlanta. Welcome to Grissom, where the students stay, and we go out to the flagpole if we want to pray, we want to skip, take a beat, because the gods are Roman and the gates be closed after 8 in the morning. And then all three black students just get up erupting. They get up off their chairs, and that just changes the dynamic in the room because they just feel seen and they feel excited, and everyone's like, oh man, this is actually cool. And then it goes into a Lynyrd Skynyrd. Some high school where the ceilings are greenish blue. Sweet home Grissom High School. Lord, I'm coming home with the flu thanks to you. People loved it. No one knew that I was going to do this. The only person in the crowd who knows this is Mark. Mark is the only one, and you could just see him. He was not just happy for me, he was jumping up and down. It was so great to see Mark, who's a bigger man, you know, a bigger football guy, just jumping up and down like, yes! But it was like he was risking it all doing that because that's his friend up there and he's cheering for me. I'm hitting every single demographic and then I'm coming right now for the cheerleaders.

0: before. And then I remove my ski cap, and underneath is a short blonde wig from Kylie Minogue's video. And people lose their minds. They lose it. They're like, oh my God. They don't know if I'm about to take out my job. They don't know what's going on. That was a big reveal. Came off the stage to roaring applause. Everyone starts standing up. It's a standing ovation. Every single auditorium seat is empty because people are standing up. It is the most fabulous experience, like the biggest dopamine rush of my life. You could see Mike Green melting in that moment. And, you know, the principal goes up after me and he was like,
1: well, well, well, that was unexpected. Phew! I'll tell you what. All right, we're ready for our next candidate, Mr. Mike Green.
0: And so Mike goes up there. I could see that he was teary. And then when he went up to do his election speech, he was shaky. And he's like,
1: I don't know why you should vote for me. I'm going to vote for her.
0: That was his entire election speech. He just folded. And then he just gets off stage. And I look at him. I'm like shocked. And I'm like, hey, man, I'm going to vote for you. He's like, well, I'm going to vote for you. I was serious. You know, Mike didn't have to do that. Like, I feel like he, in his heart of hearts, actually felt like I maybe deserved to win, which was huge and unexpected and very big-hearted of him. You know, it's like in your defeat, when you concede to the other person, it shows your lack of arrogance. It shows your ability to put down your ego. It shows your humility even in the defeat. And that, to me, is like good sportsmanship. It's like good humanness. There's something really beautiful about that. It made me really see him as fully human and complicated and layered, and made me respect him so much more. He wasn't a villain in my story. But I was still nervous about whether that actually was going to translate into votes. Just entertaining people should not mean that they should vote for you to lead them. And so I wasn't secure that I had it in the bag. I went home that night. My dad was like on edge, like, so when do you know if you won or not? And I'm like, yeah, we'll find out tomorrow. He's like, okay, no big deal. All right, that's fine. And next morning, everyone that sees me walking into school is like, hey, great speech. Hey, great speech. Oh my God, that speech was so much fun. So I was like sitting and waiting, and the intercom goes off. It was Principal Drake, and here he is like,
1: good morning, Tigers. Oh, Griffin Tigers, we have a beautiful day today. Look outside. It's got a nice sun, and we got a lot to talk about today because we have our election results, but I just want you to know that no matter what, we're all in the spirit together, and we're all students here.
0: And everyone's like, come on, Principal Drake. And he's like,
1: I got a couple other announcements. Listen, parking lot C's got to be emptied because we're going to do renovations.
0: And we're like, shut up about parking lot C. And then finally he's like,
1: all right, the moment you've been waiting for, here are your senior class results.
0: And he starts with, you know, the secretary, treasurer, vice president. He's like,
1: and your president for your senior class is Yasmin El Hadi.
0: He didn't pronounce my name correctly, and it was amazing. And the entire homeroom is like erupting. They kept saying, you deserve it. And I was like, does anyone really deserve anything? But okay, thank you. And I won in like a landslide victory. It was like one of the largest voting turnouts in the history of the school. Mike sees me in the hallway afterwards, right after homeroom, and he gives me a very firm handshake, and he's like, congratulations. So I go home, and my dad was like, so what'd they say? And I'm like, I won! You know, and he's like, oh my God! That was like feeling all the warmth in the world cast on my heart. It was really important to make my dad proud. I felt like it was the only way to make up for what happened on 9/11. Everybody's lives got turned upside down. And I think that he felt guilty about bringing me to the United States. I don't really tell this part, but like the next day after September 11th, on September 12th, me and my mom were booed out of a Walmart. We walked in and literally the cash register was like, get out of here, boo. Go back to your countries, boo. And then the customer started booing us out of that Walmart. And it was so traumatic. It was so bad. And I won 2 months after September 11th. He's like so happy. He gave me the biggest hug. He kissed me on the cheek. He's like, first of all, it's confirmed. You are my daughter. Mom was like, rolls her eyes. And she's like, no way, you won? I'm like, I know. I can't even believe it. I don't know what they were thinking voting for me. And then my dad said, but also, second of all, I want you to know you, my dear daughter, are worth 1,000 sons.

0: a very, very big thank you. Thank you, Yasmeen El-Hadi. Yasmeen is a comedian and storyteller. We're going to have her socials at snapjudgment.org. She first told this story, a version of it, at Story District in Washington, D.C. Big thanks to them as well. And now, I'm going to hand the mic over real quick to the producer of this story, Justin Cramon, and a very special guest.
1: So first, just tell me who I'm talking to.
2: My name is Mohammed Dweck, father of Yasmeen. She's my baby. She's the youngest of my children.
1: Do you remember when she ran for the election?
2: I told her, of course, go ahead. I know you will do it, Yasmeen.
3: And I'm thank you for supporting me.
2: Of course, because I believe in you. Wallah.
1: Do you remember anything about the campaign that she ran?
2: I told her this would be an excellent idea. Scarf it. Scarf it. Make it, you know, as your motto.
3: You gave me that motto. Scarf it. Scarf it. I had it down. Did you ever want me to take off my hijab?
2: Maybe just for hesitation, you know. But after I came to my senses, I said, no, we shouldn't. We should be proud of what we are, and we should be proud of our heritage.
3: لما تفكر تذكر زمان كنت يمكن عايز تقول لي حاجة وما قدرتش تقولها لي في هذا الوقت.
2: You know, we came as strangers to this country. This land is a land of chances. And it takes time to believe in yourself and to have confidence in yourself and that you can believe that you will do and achieve. I remember once I decided to defect. This is true. This is honestly. When I try to step inside the airplane that will take me away, it's just like I'm climbing, climbing a mountain, like something, you know, heavy in my feet, because I know this is the moment where my life would be completely different. And I know always who do the right thing, they have to pay a price. And I pay the price. But now I'm happy that my children, that they did what I couldn't do.
3: No, we didn't. No, you did amazing things, and I'm proud of you. Thanks, Dad.
2: Always, always. I look deep inside her. I know she is so much grateful to me. I really feel her love, regardless if she talk or not. I can feel it.
0: Thanks again. The original score for this piece was by Renzo Gorio. It was produced by Justin Cramon. I have a dear friend, Cisco, a big fan of Snap, which is why it annoys me to no end that his favorite Snap story of all time is perhaps the silliest, the dumbest thing we've ever done. Produced, though, by the award-winning author Stephanie Fu. You may be familiar with her work on the esteemed and erudite This American Life. But know this, Stephanie has lowbrow roots. It all started right here. Snap Judgment.
4: So I was interviewing at a specialty electronic repair store in Akron, Ohio. It was called The Battery Hunt. They had a hilarious logo. It was like a humanoid battery, and it looked like this insane battery. They made most of their money in custom batteries. And I knew the assistant manager, and she recommended me, so the job's kind of in the bag. I know nothing about batteries. I'm just lying throughout the whole job interview. And because the job's so much in the bag, and he seems to be impressed with me, he starts showing me the inventory, and at one point, he pulls out this drawer of boxy, unmarked batteries, and they all look like 9-volts. And me and my brothers, when we were growing up, we would always lick 9-volt batteries, and it just feels like little droplets of rain are sort of dancing on your tongue. And he asked me, like, how would you describe your level of battery knowledge? And I go, expert or above. And then I pick one up and I ask him, have you ever done this? And I just lick it. Turns out each and every one of these is like a 20 volt or higher garage door opener custom battery. And it shocks me. I collapse full on. It was sort of like at full speed, you walk into a low ceiling and you're half in pain, but also just half so confused by why you're on the ground all of a sudden. The store was in a mall kiosk. There was a customer waiting to have his watch battery who just ran away when I licked it and fell down to the ground. And I always imagined that he ran off just thinking he saw me die. And from a distance, it almost looked like I had just eaten the world's hottest slice of pizza because my tongue's sticking out and I'm fanning air onto it. It felt like almost like a wasp stinging directly in the middle of my tongue. And I finally sort of regained my composure and we locked eyes, and that's when we both realized that I had been completely lying about all of my battery knowledge. I got a call from the friend who recommended me the next day, and she was livid. She's like, I told them you were the smartest person I know, but I look like I hang out with morons. I've learned whenever something doesn't look mass-produced that is normally mass-produced, don't just stick it in your mouth. You know? But I think the most amazing thing about it is I got the job.
5: What?
4: Yeah, I got the job. What I found out is he wasn't the owner, the manager, you know, he just worked there. And he just hated his job so much. And everyone he was interviewing was incompetent. So he figured he may kill himself here, but it will at least be interesting.
0: Believe it or not, that story was produced by Stephanie Fu. The recently released paperback edition of her best-selling memoir, What My Bones Know, is available in stores everywhere. Oh, yes. Another adventure in sound and snappers. It's not fair to keep it all to yourself. If you dig it, spread the word. Let somebody know. And if you need more, know that more Snap Journeys await wherever you get your podcast, Snap Judgment. Snap is brought to you by the team that was never part of the cheerleading squad, except for the Uber producer, Mr. Mark Ristich. I mean, he wasn't part of the squad either, but he brought snacks and did whatever other chores they told him to do. There's Nancy Lopez, Pat Messini-Miller, Anna Sussman, Rizal Gorio, John Facile, Shayna Sheely, Teo Ducat, Flo Wiley, Bo Walsh, Marissa Dodge, David Exume, and Regina Bediaco. And this is not the news. No way is this the news. In fact, you could drive a DeLorean back in time to high school and jeopardize your very existence by having your own mother fall in love with you instead of your father. What? What? And you could then turn this twisted notion into a blockbuster Hollywood film, and you would still not be as far away from the news as this is. But this is PRX.
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7: It's just about 3 coming up next here on WUNC News. 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
8: I'm Lee C. Camp, and this is No Small Endeavor, exploring what it means to live a good life.
9: Probably the biggest problem with self-esteem is that it tends to be contingent.
8: That's Kristen Neff, professor of educational psychology at the University of Texas at Austin. She's arguing against the sort of pop culture idea of self-esteem, which, she says, does not always work to our flourishing.
9: We only feel good about ourselves when we succeed or when we look the way we want to look or when people like us.
8: Instead, Kristen is a prominent expert and advocate for the concept of self-compassion, which her research has revealed works wonders for us, both mentally and physically.
9: Self-compassion is really about supporting oneself. If you can relate to your difficulties with compassion as opposed to harsh judgment or shame or feelings of isolation, it makes us much stronger.
8: All coming right up.
5: Live from NPR News in Washington, I'm Linda Kenyon. Rescues continue in Nepal 10 days after devastating floods hit the country. A woman was pulled from her destroyed home. Separately, a joint rescue team of Nepalese military personnel and South Korean disaster experts rescued a man from a hydropower tunnel. At least 1,300 people were killed in the flood that struck on August 26th. An estimated 5,000 people remain missing. The murder case against Massachusetts woman Lindsay Clancy has ended in a mistrial. Prosecutors have yet to decide whether to try her again. Priyanka Dayal and McCluskey from member station WBUR has the details.
10: After 6 days, the jury remained deadlocked. Clancy's defense attorney, Kevin Reddington, argued she was not responsible for killing her children because she was suffering from postpartum psychosis. Reddington said one juror stood in the way of a not guilty verdict.
11: This is one individual. It was 11-1 for an acquittal, and one individual who recognized that there was reasonable doubt and refused to apply the law.
10: District Attorney Tim Cruz said he was thinking of the victims.
12: This was and has always been about getting justice for those three little babies.
10: Both sides returned to court at the end of the month. For NPR News, I'm Priyanka Dayal McCluskey in Boston.
5: The case has brought issues of maternal mental health to the forefront. California's attorney general is investigating OpenAI over how its systems hacked into another artificial intelligence company. As NPR's Bobby Allen reports, more than a dozen other states are also probing the incident.
13: California Attorney General Rob Bonta's office says state investigators are examining the hack of startup Hugging Face, which was breached by rogue OpenAI bots. Bonta tells NPR in a statement that California authorities are weighing the AI industry's compliance with consumer protection, data security, and criminal laws. Montana, Alabama, and several other states have launched similar probes. OpenAI's agents went haywire and autonomously hacked into Hugging Face's system during a cybersecurity test. The episode has sparked calls from state and federal lawmakers for greater oversight of the rapidly advancing frontier of AI development. Separately, OpenAI has announced its most powerful system yet, known as Astra. The company says it has beefed up guardrails. Bobby Allen, NPR News.
5: The hacking incident of Hugging Face occurred in July this year and was described by OpenAI as an isolated incident. Russian President Vladimir Putin has been meeting today with U.S. envoys Steve Witkoff and Jared Kushner at the Kremlin. The talks are aimed at ending Russia's war against Ukraine. The Kremlin had ordered a 3-day halt on strikes against Kyiv while the Americans are in the region. You're listening to NPR. President Trump's push to rename Lake Ontario as Lake America has unexpectedly helped revive one of the Internet's oldest mapping brands. MapQuest says more than 2 million people have downloaded its app since it refused to make the change. NPR's Windsor Johnston reports.
14: MapQuest says new users appear to be sticking around. The company remains at number one on Apple's free app chart ahead of ChatGPT and TikTok Pro after saying it would continue using the name Lake Ontario. General Manager Doug Berger says the attention has translated into more than just downloads.
15: People installing the app on their phone has surpassed 2 million since last week. It's not just people downloading the app to protest. They're actually using it for their daily navigation.
14: Berger says the challenge now is turning an unexpected viral moment into a permanent comeback for the 30-year-old mapping service. Windsor Johnston, NPR News.
5: Romanian prosecutors have indicted social media influencer Andrew Tate on charges including trafficking minors and money laundering. His brother, Tristan Tate, also is implicated. The charges stem from an investigation that began with their arrest in Bucharest in 2022. Authorities allege the brothers coerced victims into producing pornographic material for their online business. The Tates, who are dual U.S.-British citizens, have denied the allegations. I'm Linda Kenyon, NPR News, in Washington.
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8: I'm Lee C. Camp, and this is No Small Endeavor, exploring what it means to live a good life. Conventional wisdom has it that human flourishing requires heavy doses of high self-esteem. But today I sit down with a vocal critic of the cult of self-esteem, professor and author Kristen Neff. She says the biggest problem with self-esteem is that it tends to be contingent, that an undue focus upon self-esteem can lead us only to feeling good about ourselves when we succeed. So what does she offer as a better path to our individual and collective flourishing? Self-compassion. Today, an in-depth conversation with Kristen Neff, with a little help from psychiatrist and author Kurt Thompson, in which we discuss the ways self-compassion may be a healthier, more effective alternative to self-esteem, as well as the practices that may help us to develop a framework of self-compassion in our own lives. Kristen Neff received her doctorate from the University of California at Berkeley, is currently an associate professor of educational psychology at the University of Texas at Austin. Kristen is a pioneer in the field of self-compassion research. In addition to writing numerous academic articles on the topic, she's also the author of the book Self-Compassion, The Proven Power of Being Kind to Yourself, and most recently, Fierce Self-Compassion, How Women Can Harness Kindness to Speak Up, Claim Their Power, and Thrive. Welcome, Kristen.
9: Oh, well, thank you so much for having me. I'm happy to be here.
8: Yeah, thanks for joining us so much. I always like it when someone can be a little bit of a contrarian. You're somewhat of a contrarian to the pop culture celebration of self-esteem, it seems.
9: Yes. Well, it's not just me. It's really the whole field of psychology. I'm not a lone voice in this. If you define self-esteem as a positive judgment of worth, feeling that I'm a good person versus a bad person, there's no problem with having self-esteem. It's definitely better to have self-esteem than to hate yourself. The whole problem is, how do you get your high self-esteem? Right. And so what we know in psychology, there's so many research studies that show a lot of people get it in a pretty unhealthy way, like feeling special and above average. Right. It's not OK to be average, which means we always have to be better than others, which means we're always like comparing ourselves to others, which means, you know, we might get jealous or we might bully people or, you know, other people make us feel insecure. So we feel less connected to them. But probably the biggest problem with self-esteem is that it tends to be contingent. In other words, we only feel good about ourselves when we succeed or when we look the way we want to look or when people like us. But, you know, what happens when things don't go our way? Self-esteem's a fair weather friend, right? It's there for us at the good times, but it deserts us when times get tough. And that was my idea about self-compassion, is more of a stable, unconditional friend.
8: I always find it also fascinating when things trotted out in good intention end up having unanticipated ill consequences. So you talk a number of times about the ways in which the focus upon self-esteem actually might be underwriting narcissism and even bullying.
9: Yeah, absolutely. So if you look at bullying, for instance, then that can be physical aggression or it can be like spreading rumors, gossip about people. We know that one of the reasons early adolescents start to bully is to raise their self-esteem, right? They don't have a lot to go on. So one way they feel superior in their own mind is by picking on other people, putting other people down. It's not just adolescence. I mean, if you look at prejudice, for instance, now prejudice is complex, but at least one of the things that's going into it is I want to feel that my racial, religious, ethnic, whatever group is superior to others. And that's one of the reasons I engage in prejudice, because it boosts my sense of self-esteem. So, and narcissism, what happens with narcissism is when people, they're so invested in their high self-esteem that they start distorting reality, right? And they can't even admit the slightest flaw, or they can't admit that they've made a mistake or anything that at all threatens their ego. They become very, very defensive in order to protect that high self-esteem. In other words, the need to feel good and the discomfort with realizing that, yeah, some things we aren't so good at, you know, it's kind of part of being human, can really create an unhealthy dynamic. Perfectionism is another problem with it. We have to be perfect at everything. It's not okay. It's the students getting an A minus who come to me in office hours to talk about the grade, not those getting the B plus. So
17: Yeah, I was definitely one of those that was perfectionistic, and especially around academic stuff. And I've laughed through the years about this one story in fourth grade where I got my first B in my social studies class in fourth grade. And I was so upset and so distraught about it, weepy even, I think, that at the end of the day, my social studies teacher came to me and said, oh, I made a mistake. You actually made an A. Oh, and I thought, oh, no, either she did make a mistake, or much worse would be if she were so codependent as to help me deal with my perfectionism. But
9: Right.
17: So you instead promoting self-compassion, you've even called yourself a self-compassion evangelist. So tell us a little bit about how this approach is different.
9: Yeah. And I call myself an evangelist because back when I started researching it about almost 20 years now, it wasn't very popular, the concept. People hadn't really written about it. So I kind of took it on myself to spread the good word, so to speak, because my

0: Actually, in the Latin, passion means to suffer, come means with. So it's a way of being with yourself in times of suffering, whether that's because you failed or made a mistake or feeling inadequate in some way, or something like the pandemic, or, you know, you have a health condition or something's going on in your life that's very difficult. It's a way of relating to yourself in times of suffering with kindness, care, and connection. It's not self-pity. It's not like, woe is me. It's just recognizing, hey, you know, life is difficult for everyone. I'm a human being like all other human beings. And the research is just phenomenally powerful in terms of showing that if you can relate to your difficulties with compassion as opposed to harsh judgment or shame or feelings of isolation, it makes us much stronger and healthier mentally and physically, actually.
1: Hmm. Yeah, I want to come back and talk about some of those studies in a moment. But before we go there, you've talked about at least three different components of self-compassion, and one being just kind of kindness to ourselves. So could you tell us a little bit more about that one?
0: Yeah. So you might say the emotional tone of compassion is one of warmth and kindness, right? As opposed to being harsh or judgmental, the way actually most of us are. Most of us tend not to be kind to ourselves, especially when we've made a mistake. Just as compassion for a friend means you're kind and warm and supportive to that friend, we're also kind and warm and supportive to ourselves. But it's more than kindness alone. The reason it's compassion and not just kindness, the reason I didn't just call it self-kindness, is because there's two other elements. One is actually mindfulness. So I actually learned about self-compassion as part of my mindfulness meditation practice. That's where I learned about it. In the Buddhist tradition, it makes absolutely no sense to be compassionate to others, but not yourself, because of course the self and the other are interconnected, right? And so in order to be present, or in order to give ourselves compassion for suffering, we need to be able to be present with it. In other words, if we ignored it, if we pretend it's not there, or we just stiff upper lip it, or on the other hand, if we're lost in it, if we have no perspective, we're just like wallowing in it, we actually can't have compassion. And so mindfulness, the awareness of, wow, I'm really having a hard time right now. Is there anything I can do to help? In order to ask that question, we actually need to have some mindful awareness of our pain. That's really the first step. And so you're mindful of your pain, you're kind to yourself because it hurts, basically. And then really important, a sense of interconnectedness, of common humanity, I call it. So what's the difference between pity and compassion? So if I pity you, I'm looking down on you, I'm feeling sorry for you. Or if I'm involved in self-pity, I'm feeling sorry for myself. Pity is different than compassion. So compassion is like, hey, I've been there. There's an inherent sense of connectedness, of humanity in the experience. And the same thing with self-compassion. It's not poor me. It's really framing our experience in light of the shared human experience. Okay, everyone's imperfect. Everyone struggles. You know, some people struggle more than others. Yes, it doesn't deny that. But nonetheless, an intrinsic part of being human is the right to compassion, from this perspective anyway. Yeah.
1: Yeah, that's fascinating. Two things come to mind there. One, or if you give some commentary on this, you know, I mean, in the Christian tradition, you've got Jesus saying the two greatest commandments are, you shall love the Lord your God with all your heart, soul, mind, and strength. And the second is like it, you shall love your neighbor as you love yourself. And so that second commandment presumes one has a capacity to rightly love oneself. But I think oftentimes in the Christian tradition, we're so fearful of selfishness that I don't think we've done a sufficient job of teaching this self-compassion that you're pointing to. But any observations about that?
0: Well, first of all, if the commandment had been written differently, like love your neighbors as you love yourself, you wouldn't have any friends in the sense that, yeah. Right? Oh, so, yeah. You know, you do unto others as you would have them do unto you. But actually, if you just extrapolate how you treat yourself to others, could you imagine if you told your best friend the things you say to yourself? I mean, they would like slam the door in your face, probably. And so this idea is really a shame, this idea that self-compassion is selfish, because what we know is the more compassion flows inward, the more it can flow outward, right? And especially if you put it like in a Christian context, if you felt like for some reason that you were the only source of your compassion and you could only generate maybe 5 units, well, yeah, then maybe if I gave 3 to myself, I'd only have 2 left over for you. But really, the idea is you're tapping into this larger compassion. If you're a Christian, you can think of it as God's love or Jesus's love. In other words, you aren't like creating it. You're tapping into this field of compassion, which is actually much bigger than yourself. And so when you do that, when you allow that compassion to flow inward, when you allow yourself to receive warmth and kindness and support and care,

What it means is you actually have more resources available to give to others. And really importantly, to give to others without burning out. Because what happens is what we're giving is just one way, and we just, you know, run ourselves ragged, caring for others all the time. And we don't care for ourselves, including we don't care for the pain of caring for others, right? Then what happens is we inevitably start to burn out. But when you can be kind and warm and supportive toward yourself, and the research is very clear on this, you reduce burnout and you increase your ability to be satisfied with being a caregiver as opposed to having it exhaust and drain you. And it's more sustainable over time.

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0: Welcome back to No Small Endeavor, exploring what it means to live a good life. I'm Lee C. Kemp. If you're just joining us, our guest today is Kristen Neff, discussing her work on self-compassion, which she has written about extensively in her book, Self-Compassion, The Proven Power of Being Kind to Yourself. You've raised this issue of self-pity. Could you talk a little bit about the ways in which self-pity might be one potential side effect of self-esteem? And then a little bit more about how self-compassion undercuts or subverts self-pity?
1: Yeah, so it really is about connectedness, right? And again, that's one of the problems with self-esteem is that there are different sources of self-esteem. Actually, self-compassion, you might say, is a healthy source of self-esteem. It's like unconditional. I mean, it's not personal. But self-esteem is often very personal. The focus is really on the individual, especially as distinct from others, in comparison to others, better than others, special from others, right? And that focus on the individual self, well, in the good time, maybe you've got some high self-esteem, but when things aren't so good, it can lead to shame. It can lead to harsh self-criticism. It can lead to self-pity, like, woe is me, when we forget that actually, not only does everyone suffer, actually a lot of people suffer a lot more worse than we're suffering right now. We forget that when we lose our mindfulness and we're just kind of lost in our negative feelings. And so what self-compassion does is by having this larger frame, this frame of interconnectedness, this frame of community, you might say, then that means we can include ourselves in the circle of compassion. You know, we don't think we're more important than others, but we also don't think we're less important than others. In other words, we're a human being like all of the others. Everyone is worthy of a warm, compassionate, caring response.
0: Some years ago, I learned a very helpful meditation exercise that pointed directly to what you're talking about here from Pema Chodron in her book, When Things Fall Apart. And Tonglen, I think, is the name of the meditation exercise. Yeah. And so it was just fascinating to me the way this worked. And, you know, as I understood what she was saying, first, I should note that I was in a context, a personal moment in which my wife and I were very concerned about the health of one of our sons. He was in a very distressing situation and fear even potentially for his life. And I found myself too often falling prey to self-pity around that. And so as I understood her meditation practice, you know, she points to this sort of common psychological tendency that we have to want to avoid our pain. And so we kind of psychologically turn away from our pain. So she counsels as one is meditating and you breathe in, let the pain hit you and feel the pain, to be present to the pain. And then as you breathe out, to kind of have this sense of acceptance and this sense of a desire for peace for oneself and compassion with oneself. And then the turn that was so helpful was that then you began to take attention to other people who have that same sort of pain and then let their pain hit you in the second move of the meditation. And then as you breathe out, to have a desire for compassion for all of those people. And as I practiced that, it was amazing to me the way in which that moment in which I would be tempted to self-pity all of a sudden became a mechanism for solidarity with others rather than focusing on myself. It was a terribly helpful sort of thing.
1: Yeah. So recognizing interconnection. So I'll tell you a story related to that. So my son's autistic, right? So I certainly learned a lot raising him, and my self-compassion practice came in handy. And I remember one time I was at a park with him and there are the kids at the playground. It was a beautiful day. Kids were playing with each other and interacting with their parents. And here's little Rowan. At that point, he was really lost in his autism and he was just banging. He was sitting on the slide, banging it, you know, entranced by the sound, totally absorbed by the sound, not interacting with me or the other kids. And I started to fall into self-pity, you know, why me? You know, it's not the plan I signed up for, like feeling sorry for myself. But because of my self-compassion practice, you know, I remembered common humanity. I was kind of unconsciously assuming that all these parents had these perfect, unproblematic relationships with their kids. And I caught myself and I said, Kristen, really? I mean, yeah, maybe it's not autism, but surely all of these parents, their kids will have physical challenges, mental health challenges, or at the very least, every single one of these parents will have some sort of challenge with their kids, because that's what it means to be a parent, right? Being a parent is not like problem-free. You run into challenges and you do your best and you love them the best you can. And so the moment I made that reframe, I went from feeling isolated and alone to really connected to all those other parents on that playground. And so that's one of the most powerful aspects, one of the most empowering aspects of self-compassion.

0: The National Weather Service in Raleigh has issued a severe thunderstorm warning for southwestern Nash County, south central Grenville County, Wake County, central Wilson County, northern Johnston County, southern Durham County, central Franklin County, until 4 p.m. At 3:13 p.m., severe thunderstorms were located along a line extending from near Durham to near Bunn, moving southeast at 35 miles per hour. Hazard, 60 miles per hour wind gusts and nickel-size hail. Source, radar indicated. Impact, expect damage to roofs, siding, and trees. Locations impacted include Raleigh, Durham, Cary, Lewisburg, Wilson, Wake Forest, Garner, Fuquay Varina, Clayton, and Zevelin. This includes the following highways: Interstate 95 between mile markers 127 and 116. Interstate 85 between mile markers 172 and 183. Interstate 40 between mile markers 276 and 312. Interstate 440 between mile markers 1 and 16. Interstate 540 between mile markers 0 and 24. United States 1 between mile markers 94 and 101. North Carolina Highway 264 between mile markers 20 and 53. The Durham Freeway between mile markers 2 and 17. For your protection, move to an interior room on the lowest floor of a building. Repeating, a severe thunderstorm warning has been issued until 4 p.m. for the following counties in North Carolina: Durham, Franklin, Grenville, Johnson, Nash, Wake, and Wilson.
1: Great deal of isolation and hiding. The very feeling of shame when I sense that I don't want to tell you I'm ashamed, because the very act of my looking at your sight line evokes that same kind of emotional nausea.
2: Kurt went on to point out that one of the things that can prompt such disintegrating shame can be a slow drip of criticism from those we want and need to trust.
1: And one of the examples I give to folks that helps us see why this is so important for us to recognize these different parts is that if I'm the guy who grows up in a house who I bring as a 10-year-old, I bring my 92% of my math score. I don't do very well in math, but I got a 92% because I've been studying really hard. I bring this to my dad. And my dad says, where's the other 8%? Now, this is not child abuse. This is not someone throwing somebody across the kitchen, which some of our listeners have experienced. But if I'm the guy who lives in that house, and this is the kind of interaction that I'm having with my father day in and day out, in these very, very minor micro moment ways, I'm going to have that feeling that there's something wrong with me for only having a 92%. And I'm going to begin to tell a story. By the time I'm 18, if you were to ask me, why are you ashamed? I would say, I'm ashamed because I'm not a good enough son, because I don't work hard enough at life. I haven't done well enough. I would say that's why I'm ashamed, because of something that I've done. So at the end of the day, condemnation leads me to develop a narrative about myself that is factually inaccurate, because the reality is that my shame in that moment when I was 10, or probably when I was 8 or 6, didn't emerge because I wasn't working hard enough. In fact, I was working as hard as I could. The shame actually emerged because of something that happened to me. We don't talk much about this in the neuroscientific fields because we don't talk much about this notion, but shame at its heart is an act of violence. You have a 10-year-old boy who is creating. He has joy. He's actually wanting to create a new bond with his dad when he comes with his test score. He's coming anticipating joy, and shame shears it off in an act of violence. And we would say, well, come on, Kurt, that's not violent. That's just a dad trying to, like, urge his kid on. And I'm sure that's exactly what he was thinking. But so much of what we do is being driven by the things about our lives that we're not thinking about. That doesn't make them any less true. And so I say, look, if you were to walk by a door frame and bump your elbow on it, and one day later you look down and you notice that there was just a little bruise there, you might not even remember how it happened because it was so innocuous, so small. And you would say, well, that wasn't an act of violence. Nobody punched you. There were no firearms involved. But if you were to take the microscope and look at the capillary beds underneath the skin, you would see nothing but carnage. And as far as that small nickel-sized piece of tissue on your elbow is concerned. A serious act of violence has taken place, even though for us, because we're humans and we're big, it's not that big of a deal. And this is how shame acts. Most of how shame acts for us is not just because of some major cataclysmic event. Most of it occurs as the death of a thousand cuts.
2: We've had Kurt on the show twice, and I invite you to check out his episodes on our podcast. Back now to Kristen Neff. She points out that through the damage of internalized shame, we can continually act out in being harsh to ourselves, and that this can do substantive damage to ourselves physiologically. But the good news is self-compassion can reverse those effects.
3: What we know is that a lot of this impacts our autonomic nervous system. So for instance, shame and self-criticism, what you're really doing is you're tapping into the body's sympathetic nervous system, or sometimes called the fight, flight, or freeze response, right? So when you think about it, the system comes online whenever we feel threatened. But when the threat is ourselves, like we feel inadequate, or we made some mistake, or we failed at something, we try to get safe by fighting ourselves with self-criticism, or maybe fleeing from ourselves. And the sense of shame is actually that sense of fleeing from the perceived judgment of others, like we withdraw, or we get stuck, we freeze, right? That's kind of rumination when we can't get out of our own mindset. We can keep going over and over it. So first of all, just to say, we shouldn't judge ourselves for this reaction. We're just trying to stay safe because it's very threatening and scary when we feel inadequate or we failed at something. Though unfortunately, when we're constantly activating our sympathetic nervous system, it increases like cortisol levels, and it can lead to things like heart disease. So what self-compassion does is it actually makes us feel safe a different way, and that's through the care system. The way human beings are designed is when we feel cared for, maybe like someone's touching us, we feel loved, we feel we belong. Our bodies calm down. We start increasing heart rate variability, for instance, and releasing things like oxytocin, which makes us feel safe and connected. So that's actually what self-compassion does. Even though we're doing it with ourselves, our body doesn't really distinguish very clearly. So for instance, we know when we give ourselves compassion, we reduce cortisol and increase heart rate variability. So we're actually literally making our bodies feel more safe. And that's one of the reasons self-compassion is linked to more physical health, things like better immune function, because when your body's operating, feeling more safe, it actually functions better and you get sick less often. You sleep better also.
2: Can you talk a little bit more then about what the suggested interventions might be or suggested best practices to cultivate this? I mean, you've kind of pointed to some with mindfulness meditation, but what are other people saying, okay, I want to try this. What would be some first steps you might suggest?
3: What's really been surprising in my research is that it's easier than I had imagined it would be for people to be self-compassionate. I mean, it's hard to get in the habit of it because we're used to being critical. But the thing is, we already know how to be compassionate. It's not like learning a new skill. We already know how to be compassionate to others. So we already have the template that's fully formed. We really just have to give ourselves permission to use these skills with ourselves. One very easy thing you do, and actually there's research showing that this helps to dismantle shame, is if you just bring in intentionally the three components of self-compassion. So in other words, you're mindful of the fact that you're hurting, that you're feeling emotional pain. It could also be physical pain, right? This really hurts. It hurts to feel this way. I'm scared. I'm frightened. Or, you know, I feel horrible, whatever it is you're feeling. So validating that emotion with mindfulness, remembering that you aren't alone. And again, just reminding yourself, okay, there's nothing wrong with me feeling this way. You know, this is part of being human. I'm not alone. So just intentionally reminding yourself of your humanity. And then giving yourself some words of kindness. And the very easy thing to do is to think, well, what would I say to a good friend who is in the exact same situation I'm in? You know, what would I say to be kind and supportive to them? We already know that. And the kind of what tone of voice would I use? And then you just turn that inward and say the same thing with yourself. And there's research that shows, for instance, people who did that in the letter writing exercise once a day for 7 days, their happiness increased by 6 months and their depression decreased for 3 months. So 6 months more happiness, 3 months less depression. It's pretty powerful for writing a little letter to yourself every day.
2: Yeah, for just a one-week exercise.
3: One-week exercise once a day. So again, it's pretty powerful stuff, and it's not rocket science.
2: Right. I've said to myself a number of times through the years that for me, there seems to be a fine line between sadness and self-pity. You know, I tell myself that to acknowledge my sadness is not only legitimate, but important.
3: Yes.
2: But it seems like there's a slope sometimes where if I'm not careful, I'll slide off into self-pity. Could you help us think through some about how does one not slide across over to self-pity out of legitimate sadness?
3: Yeah. And so that's where these other two components of mindfulness and common humanity come in. So if you think about self-pity, or you might say feeling moved by your own suffering is the same with compassion and pity. But so what happens with self-pity, the reason we talk about wallowing in self-pity is because we become completely absorbed by the sadness, or we have no perspective. It completely colors our mindset. We aren't able to see anything beyond our sadness. We're lost in it. In other words, we've lost our mindfulness. So what mindfulness does is just to be aware that I'm sad. So there's being consumed by sadness, then there's being aware, oh, I'm feeling really sad. And so as long as there's that little bit of awareness there, we don't become totally consumed by it. We've got some perspective so that we can see more options. So the other thing that defines self-pity is the sense that I'm all alone, this being cut off from other people. So when you remember, actually, it's not just me, you know, then you're just kind of honoring, yes, sadness is difficult for all human beings, right? But one of the things that mindfulness gives you is it gives you the perspective needed to say, well, what could I do right now that might help? Right. So when we're lost in self-pity, it's like, oh, it's forever and it's always and there's no way out. And we just go down this rabbit hole. But when we remember, actually, well, we do have some resources. What might I do that would help in this moment? Then we aren't victim to our self-pity. We actually have more choices and we could take action.
2: Yeah. What do you think what have you seen in studies that point to cultural or sociological roots of the tendency of harsh self-judgment?
3: Right. So there are some cultural differences. So for instance, Anglo-Saxon cultures tend to be more self-critical, kind of that Puritan background. Confucian cultures, so it's not just an East-West thing. Confucian cultures, often people are raised with the idea that self-criticism is beneficial. And it's kind of confusing. There's a difference between constructive criticism, which is beneficial, and harsh criticism, like name-calling, belittling, which actually isn't beneficial. So that's a cultural thing, but also gender. Gender plays into it. My new book, you mentioned the title, it's written for women in particular, because women are actually less self-compassionate than men, largely because of gender role socialization. So it doesn't apply to women who are kind of more androgynous, who combine the male and female traditional gender role. But that's because, first of all, we're socialized to be self-sacrificing. I mean, everyone is, but women really are. Women are actually valued for being self-sacrificing. So what that means is women feel less entitled to meet their needs, whereas men, actually, they're a little more self-compassionate because, yeah, I deserve some compassion too. But women, because the gender role socialization tells us that we need to be self-sacrificing to be good women. That gets interpreted to mean, you know, we don't meet our own needs. We're always putting others first, right? So it's harder to be self-compassionate. And then also, women are a little more self-critical. There's a lot of things, but partly because women have less power in society, and anyone who feels more threatened tends to use self-criticism as a way to feel safe. So it's kind of a means of trying to control. Like if I criticize myself, well, maybe I'll make myself look the way I want to look or act the way I want to look, so therefore I'll be safe. Which is kind of, again, remembering that self-criticism is a safety behavior. So gender, culture plays into it. A lot of factors play into it. Also, you know, the type of family you were raised in also makes a big difference. If your parents were really critical, you're more likely to be self-critical as well. So we come by it honestly, you might say.

You've been listening to No Small Endeavor and our episode with Kristen Neff. If you missed a portion of this interview or would like to have access to the complete unabridged version, you can follow our podcast wherever you listen. And as noted above, if you'd like the complete interview with Kurt Thompson, you can find that on our podcast as well. Our executive producer is Jacob Lewis, and he and I were quite curious about Kristen's claim that writing a self-compassionate letter to yourself once a day for 1 week could increase happiness for 6 months and lessen depression for 3. We were curious enough, and we decided to give it a go ourselves. If you'd like to hear about how it went for us, you can hear more on NSC Plus. We're going to take a short break, but coming right up, how self-compassion might play out in a religious framework, why self-compassion is a much better motivator than shame, and how the research has taken gender norms into account.

0: It's a little over 15 minutes away from 4 o'clock. No Small Endeavor continues until 4. At 4, it is the Sam Sanders Show. 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

0: Welcome back to No Small Endeavor, exploring what it means to live a good life. I'm Lee C. Camp. If you're just joining us, today we're joined by Kristen Neff discussing her work on self-compassion, which she has written about extensively in her book, Self-Compassion, The Proven Power of Being Kind to Yourself. You talked about the puritanical background, Anglo-Saxon culture. Any sorts of observations about different strands in Christian theology that may help underwrite one versus the other sort of approach to these things?
1: I think I'd be out of my depth if I tried to answer that question.
0: Okay. Yeah.
1: I know there are different types of Christian theology, and some are a little more punitive than others. I don't want to generalize. So for instance, Catholicism, I think Catholicism can be practiced in a very loving way or in a very punitive way. And I just wouldn't feel comfortable saying, you know, one thing or another.
0: Yeah. As is the case about most Protestantism.
1: Exactly. Yeah. I mean, it really just depends on how you interpret it. It's funny. I did teach a group of Catholic nuns once about self-compassion, though. And it's so funny. They totally got it. They just interpreted everything I said through the lens of Jesus. They say, oh, I need to let Jesus's love in. And then once they reframed it, they felt uncomfortable with the idea of self-compassion. They actually felt very comfortable with the idea of Jesus giving them compassion. And they actually were able to use that as the vehicle to give themselves love and support.
0: To receive the compassion of Christ to themselves.
1: Exactly. That's right.
0: Yeah, yeah.
1: I really do think that this fits in with whatever theological frame you want to put on it, you know, or not, depending on how you use your theological frame.
0: Yeah. Depending on what the larger theological frame is, I suppose.
1: Is yeah. But, you know, if it's really about love, which is supposed to be about love, then it makes total sense.
0: Let's imagine somebody's listening and they say, well, I don't know. That all sounds so soft and touchy-feely, and they might say, don't we need to be harsh to ourselves to stay motivated? What would you say to that?
1: Research shows it's the exact opposite. So first of all, harsh criticism does kind of work as a motivator, just as like with our kids, like harsh punishment, scaring our child into doing something, it kind of works. But what we know from the parenting literature is it has lots of unintended consequences. So like if you beat your child or you scare your child or you shame your child, it's going to cause them to have performance anxiety, for instance. And that performance anxiety will actually undermine their ability to achieve their best, right? They'll also become afraid of failure because they know the consequences are so harsh that they do fail. And so fear of failure actually undermines your motivation. So the motivation of self-compassion comes from care, not fear, right? So in other words, we aren't going to be lazy or self-indulgent or give up because that wouldn't be caring, right? If we care about ourselves, we want to reach our goals. We want to improve. We want to be happy in life. The research shows is people who are self-compassionate, their standards are just as high. Their goals are just as high. The whole difference is what happens when they fail to meet those goals. Well, instead of shaming themselves, therefore, I am the failure. And shame is not exactly the most motivating mindset. Maybe you're familiar with that, right? So when you're full of shame, you can't learn. You can't do anything. It kind of like pulls the rug out from underneath yourself. So what self-compassionate people do, because it's okay to fail, that means they're more able to learn from their failure. Oh, okay. Failure, that's part of life. That's part of being human. That's how I learn. And so because of that, they have more of a learning orientation. They have a growth mindset, which means they're able to learn from their failure. They're less likely to be afraid of failure, and they're more likely to try again when they do fail. Again, it's an actually much more effective way to motivate yourself, and it's more sustainable in the long run. So it uses encouragement, constructive criticism, as opposed to name-calling and belittling.
0: In some of Brené Brown's work, where she makes this distinction that I find helpful in saying that if you take the common distinction between shame and guilt, that shame is a judgment, a negative judgment about the self as such, and guilt is a judgment about a behavior vis-a-vis some norm or standard. And that then shame, she says, is highly correlated with things like addiction, bullying, inability to meet one's goals and so forth. Whereas guilt, a highly developed notion of guilt actually helps you grow.
1: Exactly.
0: And that seems to correlate with what you're getting at.
1: Yeah, yeah. So because they kind of overlap, shame and guilt. They look at shame-free guilt and guilt-free shame. So you kind of separate them out. And what we know is self-compassion is negatively linked to shame, and positively linked to guilt. In other words, the guilt that doesn't have the shame component, because it's actually healthy to feel guilty if you're saying, okay, I did it. I take responsibility. What can I do to fix the situation? So self-compassion, actually, it enhances people's ability to own up to their mistakes and to try to repair them. Like, people say sorry more often if you're self-compassionate, because you can admit it. Okay, I'm so sorry. What can I do to fix things?
0: I know certainly personally for myself that the more I learned to identify shame in myself, that, like you just said, the more quickly I was actually able to apologize when I needed to. And moreover, I even learned that I was able to start seeking out critique. If I knew somebody who's really good in a field or good at some particular skill that I want to grow in, all of a sudden I had this capacity that I didn't have when I was younger to say, tell me what I'm doing well here and tell me what I could do better on and help me figure out how to do better on this. And that became easy rather than a thing of any sort of critique became the sort of devastating thing about myself.
1: Right. And so that's the difference between self-esteem and self-compassion right there. Right. So self-esteem, if you think it's going to be an ego blow, that admitting that you aren't perfect or that someone's better than you at something is going to harm your self-esteem, you aren't going to do it. With self-compassion, it's just like, oh, I just want myself to be well as possible and to, you know, grow and heal. Then it's all good, right? You don't take it so personally. It actually is motivation to try to improve.
0: Any other particular ways that stand out in your own life experience of ways you've seen this help you grow as a human being or key moments in your story?
1: Yeah, absolutely. Well, it's funny. In my last book, I talk a lot about anger. I've always kind of struggled with anger the way I'm wired, as I kind of tend to be a slightly reactive person. I like to joke, thank goodness I'm a self-compassion teacher, not a mindfulness teacher, because, you know, it's just whatever the way I'm wired. And for years and years, you know, with my self-compassion practice, I was able to accept my anger. And again, I'm really good at apologizing. I didn't judge myself. I used to judge myself for it, but I moved out of that. With time, the practice started really getting more mature, and that I realized that actually the energy that was driving my anger was the same energy that's actually driven me to achieve so much in my life, right? That's kind of that fierce self-compassion I talked about. I have a lot of fierceness, but that's just part of my nature. I have a lot of this fierce energy, kind of go-getter energy. Also, really stand up to injustice, or if I think someone's crossing my boundaries, I really stand up. And so, yes, we want to have balance. And of course, it's not good to like yell at people or make it personal. But through the self-compassion, I actually started realizing that this is a positive, something that needs to be harnessed, especially when it's harnessed for good. When the anger is harnessed for alleviating suffering, then it's actually a form of self-compassion. And so I think that's one place this path has led me, starting to see things that I used to see as a negative, I can actually now see the positive aspects of it.
0: Yeah. That's remarkable, because that reminds me, we've got on our podcast, an interview with Vince Gill here in Nashville, and he has a legendary temper. And I was asking him about his temper and about his anger. And he said that he had gone golfing one day with his wife, Amy Grant, and this new guy that he'd met or was becoming friends with, as I recollect the story, who was a psychologist. And he lost his temper playing golf. And so he started talking about it. And he said, for the first time ever, this psychologist or counselor said, well, you know, that anger doesn't surprise me. So when I look at the things you've done and you've accomplished, you've got to have some energy behind that that's driven you to do that kind of stuff. And he said, it's just that energy coming out sideways with the anger. And he said, once I realized that, it helped him completely reframe that and then get a better way of handling and navigating that anger.

0: The National Weather Service in Raleigh has issued a severe thunderstorm warning for northeastern Moore County, Lee County, southwestern Chatham County until 4:30 p.m. At 3:41 p.m., a severe thunderstorm was located near Sailor City, moving southeast at 30 miles per hour. Hazard, 60 miles per hour wind gusts and nickel-size hail. Source, radar indicated. Impact, expect damage to roofs, siding, and trees. Locations impacted include Sanford, Carthage, Goldston, Whispering Pines, Broadway, Cameron, Lemon Springs, Gum Springs, High Falls, and Harper's Crossroads. Straight line winds can blow down trees, power lines, and damage mobile homes and other buildings. Seek shelter in a sturdy structure until the storm has passed. Stay away from windows as flying debris generated by damaging winds can be deadly. Repeating, a severe thunderstorm warning has been issued until 4:30 p.m. for the following counties in North Carolina, Chatham, Lee, and Moore.
1: Those gender stereotypes can be undercut and healthier relating to those realities can occur in both men and women in those relationships or those settings.
2: Right. The research shows, for instance, for women, so unfortunately, you wonder why there's still a glass ceiling. People dislike really competent, powerful women, even though they need to be competent and powerful to get to leadership positions. People assume that a competent, powerful woman isn't nurturing. And people like nurturing women. But the research shows, though, is if as long as you display both sides, as long as you also say, oh, how are your kids? Or like show something kind of more yin, more soft, more tender, then people don't dislike strong, powerful women. With men, you know, they don't dislike men for being tender necessarily, but it certainly doesn't hurt them if they also display that side. So I think really the way to work with it is just to realize that we all have these two sides of ourselves and to actually consciously ask, okay, am I tapping into both sides, right? Am I being too soft? Am I being too complacent, right? Am I worrying too much about how people like me, for instance? Then maybe I need to draw my boundaries a little firmer. Maybe I need to speak up a little more, right? Or alternatively, like for instance, sometimes when I'm angry, I forget my yin side and I've got to like, oh, okay, that's right. Remember, say something that shows you care about that person. You know, I've got to remind myself. So it really is just a matter of balance. And here's the thing, we're going to get it wrong. That's also where self-compassion gets in. We're going to get it wrong. We're going to fall off. We're going to get off balance, but then by being self-compassionate, it rebalances us. And then we can just try again. And one of my favorite quotes is the goal of practice is simply to be a compassionate mess, right? So in other words, we're going to be a mess. We're going to get it wrong. You know, we're going to make mistakes. But if our goal is to be compassionate with that mess, then in a way we've achieved, right? We've achieved our goal. And then not only have we achieved our goal, the more compassionate we are, the more able we are to actually achieve our goals.
1: We've been talking to Professor Kristen Neff, Professor of Educational Psychology at the University of Texas at Austin, pioneer in the field of self-compassion research. You can get her newest book, Fierce Self-Compassion, How Women Can Harness Kindness to Speak Up, Claim Their Power and Thrive, or her earlier book, Self-Compassion, The Proven Power of Being Kind to Yourself. Thank you so much, Professor Neff. It's been a delight to talk to you today.
2: It's been a pleasure. Thank you.

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She's been discussing her work on the subject of self-compassion, which she's written about extensively in her book, Self-Compassion, The Proven Power of Being Kind to Yourself. 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

0: Our thanks to all the stellar team that makes this show possible. Christy Bragg, Jacob Lewis, Carriott Harmon, Jason Cheesley, Sophie Byard, Kate Hayes, Mary Evelyn Brown, and Audrey Griffith. Our theme song was composed by Tim Lauer. 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
5: Hey y'all, Sam Sanders here today on my show with KCRW, one of my favorite artists, Wyclef Jean. Wyclef rose to fame in the 90s with his supergroup, the Fugees. He has since made numerous classics with artists like Shakira, Santana, Mary J. Blige, so many others. Wyclef joined me in studio and told me all about his process for making a hit song.
6: Don't even think about writing hits, right?
5: Mm-hmm.
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7: Live from NPR News in Washington, I'm Linda Kenyon. The U.S. says it has struck three Iranian oil tankers after Iran threatened U.S. Navy ships. This is the latest exchange of firepower between Iran and the U.S. after the most intense week of strikes in months. NPR's Carrie Khan reports.
8: According to Central Command, U.S. forces hit three Iranian crude oil carriers, one near Iran's vital production facility, Karg Island. The U.S. says Iran had launched missiles toward two U.S. Navy warships patrolling the Strait of Hormuz. CENTCOM said in a statement that a U.S. aircraft carrier and a guided missile destroyer evaded unprovoked Iranian missile attacks. CENTCOM says it then destroyed the oil carriers. One was in waters off Oman. Iran had no immediate comment. Earlier Saturday, an Iranian state news agency said one of its tankers had been hit by U.S. forces. Iran and the United States continue to battle for control over the strait, which is a critical transportation passageway for much of the world's oil and energy supplies. Carrie Khan, NPR News.
7: The CDC says this summer's record-breaking cyclosporiasis season is over, but the number of confirmed cases of the intestinal illness is still climbing. NPR's Yuki Noguchi reports.
9: The cyclospora parasite thrives in warm weather. In the U.S., its season typically runs from May 1st through August. Fueled by a hot summer and a giant outbreak traced to Taylor Farms iceberg lettuce in Mexico, as well as many separate smaller outbreaks, the official case count of the illness has reached more than 18,000 for the year. Because of delays confirming and reporting cases to the CDC, thousands more suspected cases could push the total number higher for another 6 weeks. Already, the 2026 case count has shattered the previous record by nearly tenfold. Yuki Noguchi, NPR News.
7: Wall Street ended an uneven week of economic news with a split finish yesterday. The tech-heavy NASDAQ gained 0.4% for the week, while the Dow slipped about 0.25%. NPR's Stephen Bisaha has details.
10: A hotter-than-expected jobs report Friday showed the U.S. added 162,000 jobs in August. Stock indexes dropped on the news, erasing many of their gains from earlier in the week. That's because a stronger jobs report suggests the Federal Reserve has more room to raise interest rates this month. Treasury yields also continued to rise. Yields for the 10-year Treasury note were at 4.78% Friday. Higher yields increase the cost of borrowing, including for a home. Freddie Mac says the average 30-year fixed-rate mortgage has pushed past 6.7%, the highest it's been in more than a year. Stephen Bisaha, NPR News.
7: You're listening to NPR. The United Nations General Assembly has voted overwhelmingly to adopt a new world map that depicts the true relative size of Africa and several Caribbean nations. As NPR's Jewel Bite reports, the U.S. was the only country that voted against that resolution.
11: 164 countries voted in favor of the non-binding resolution to phase out the traditional Mercator map of the globe in favor of the Equal Earth Projection. The resolution was brought by the West African nation of Togo, which argued that the Mercator map did not give an equitable representation of the globe's regions, particularly Africa. Critics have long argued that the Mercator projection perpetuates ideas of European superiority by artificially enlarging Western regions. Six countries abstained from the vote, including Ukraine, which said the new map might depict Crimea as part of Russia. The U.S. ambassador to the U.N., called the resolution a mockery of the organization's work and purpose. Jewel Bright, NPR News, Lagos.
7: Apple has relabeled Lake Ontario as Lake America for U.S. users of its Maps app. The change comes after Google did the same. President Trump ordered a new name for the body of water amid his escalating trade war with Canada. As of Wednesday, Apple Maps shows Lake America for U.S. users, while users outside the U.S. still see Lake Ontario. MapQuest has not made the change. Canadian leaders have rejected the name change, so have Indigenous tribes. I'm Linda Kenyon, NPR News in Washington.
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5: Hey y'all, Sam Sanders here. Thank you so much for checking out my show with KCRW. This week, one of my favorite musicians ever. Wyclef Jean. You know him from the seminal 90s hip-hop group, The Fugees, and for his solo career, making massive hits with artists like Shakira, Santana, so many more. Wyclef Jean is now working on a new project called Quantum Leap. It's seven albums spanning seven genres, all to be released this year. The first two albums are out right now. Clef Notes is an exploration of hip-hop, and Q Theory, his most recent, explores jazz. We get into all of that, but also Wyclef Jean plays some music during this conversation. Yes, I convinced him to bring his guitar to our studio in Santa Monica. And I asked him to play some songs that begin to tell the story of his long and illustrious career. Let me tell you, this chat was a treat. Come for the music, stay for the real story behind Shakira's Hips Don't Lie. All right, enough of me, let's get to the music. Without further ado, Wyclef Jean.
13: The last time we talked at On Air Fest, it was you, me, my dear friend Justin Richmond, yes, talking about you and your music.
6: Yeah.
13: But there was no guitar. I convinced you to bring your guitar this
6: That's
13: time.
6: That's right. My pride and joy.
13: Yeah. I'm so happy it's here. And I want you, over the course of this conversation, to play for us a bit.
6: Cool.
13: I'm not sure if the note got to you, but I would love for you to play for us right now your favorite Wyclef Jean song.
6: I ain't write it yet, man.
13: Okay. Well, second favorite.
6: I ain't write that yet either, but I'll play you a song. So this is what I love. I love writing music for people.
13: We know. Like, you've written so many hits favorites. For other people.
6: So I could write a song that I wrote and then how I started it with guitar. You want to hear it?
13: Yeah. Talk me through it.
6: Cool. Perfect. Uno, dos, tres, cuatro.
13: Yeah.
6: Oh, yeah. Wyclef.

0: 高山。
1: This is a test of the North Carolina Emergency Alert System. This is only a test. Broadcasters, in cooperation with local, state, and federal authorities, have developed this system to provide the public with important information should the need arise. This concludes the monthly test of the North Carolina Emergency Alert System.

0: Yeah. Yeah. I always wonder with that song. I was like, dang, Maria gets around. She's in Spanish Harlem. She's in East L.A.
1: Yeah, you know.
0: What's Maria's story?
1: So Maria's story, as a young and, you know, and someone who loved music, I used to love musicals.
0: Oh, yeah.
1: And one of my favorite musicals is West Side Story.
0: Classic.
1: So that's why I start to join, like, you know, Maria.
0: Yeah.
1: She remind me of West Side Story.
0: Yeah.
1: So it's like one of those musicals I could definitely relate to, you know. As an immigrant, like coming from Haiti,
0: mm-hmm.
1: and then moving to Brooklyn, and in the areas, you know, like we was in heavy, like gang area, you feel me?
0: Mm-hmm.
1: And it was like one of the roughest projects in Marlboro, you know what I mean? But once we all saw Maria, you know what I mean? We all kept it together. She kept the block together.
0: Describe to me this Maria from your youth.
1: You know, Maria.
0: Was it a person? Was it a woman? Was it someone you knew or saw?
1: No, yeah, well. The crush, you know, automatically.
0: Yeah.
1: So Maria is another word for whatever is your

0: but it is on a Carlos Santana album, and those vocals are sung by Men Who Are Not You. I'm very interested in Wyclef's process when he makes a baby, makes a song, and then just, you know, you give it to other people. You're very generous in that way. How does that work? What is that process? Because I'm like, if I wrote a song like Maria Maria, it's mine. I don't give it to anybody else.
1: Yeah. So my genesis and my DNA, I met Quincy Jones at a very young age.
0: How young?
1: Like I was 18 when I first met him, and I had did a off-Broadway play called Club 12.
0: Okay.
1: A Shakespearean story. Yeah. And I had did all the music for the play. So I would say like...
0: Did the music as in wrote the music?
1: I wrote the music for the play.
0: Wow.
1: And I acted. I played Malvolio. So
0: wow.
1: I'm pretty good off Broadway, you know.
0: I believe it.
1: I did my thing. In the play, Q was one of them people that came to see if he was going to invest in the play. But so I would say like in high school, you know, I fell in love with Quincy Jones, Gershwin. Miles Davis.
0: Yeah.
1: So I've always approached music from a composer's aspect, mm-hmm. right? So as a composer, you write the best music and you love to hear the world sing it, right? Mm-hmm. So I'm never thinking about, am I giving somebody else a hit? That could never be in my mind.
0: Mm.
1: As generous as I am, I own the copyright.
0: So you're getting paid.
1: I ain't that generous now. So what I do is, you know, you write these songs and you look for, it's like you write an amazing script and you're like, yo, then you have a dream list, right? You'd be like, yo, man,
0: okay,
1: if only Denzel would play this part, you know what I'm saying? I know we'd be headed to the top.
0: Yeah.
1: So that's how I do music. I do the music. And then I cast.
0: All right, if you're just now joining me, I'm talking with musician Wyclef Jean. As most of you know, he got his start in the 90s supergroup, the Fugees, and then went on to create some of the biggest hits of his generation, like Gone Till November, among others. Wyclef's new album is out right now. It's called Clef Notes. Get it? How did the cast for this song come together, Maria Maria?
1: So this song came from one of my late mentors, Clive Davis.
0: Okay.
1: And Clive Davis gave me a call.
0: You knew everybody.
1: Yeah, I'm like a baby. You know, I was a baby in the game. I came in as a baby.
0: Yeah.
1: So Clive gave me a call and was like, I just had a big run with Whitney for My Love's Your Love.
0: Which is honestly my favorite Wyclef song.
1: Oh, thank you. Thank you. So that's one of my favorites,
0: it's
1: too.
0: It's just
1: Whitney gorgeous. Was so pure in that, honest.

0: So he was like, yo, have you heard of Carlos Santana? I said, Carlos Santana from Woodstock? I said, I don't know. I said, what year was I born? 69? Yeah, I've heard of him. Mm-hmm. I said, he's literally one of the best guitar players beside Jimi Hendrix.
1: Yeah.
0: Then I started geeking out on Clive, like, yo, you knew who his rivalry was? Hmm. And I was like, yo, his rivalry was this cat named Gabor Zabor, who in the time when Carlos was playing guitar, mm-hmm. that was another dude. You know, like in hip hop rivalries, like you battling somebody.
1: And it makes you better.
0: Yeah, yeah. So he was like, yo. So he flew me and my cousin Jerry, I think to San Francisco somewhere, and we went to meet Carlos. And again, right, so I have the idea in my head. And the first thing I thought about this song was I needed a vocalist, mm-hmm. right? Because Carlos is an instrumentalist.
1: Yeah.
0: So I needed a vocalist. And in my brain, I just kept thinking Temptations. In my head, I was like, yo, I have this Latin R&B song, but I need the vocals to feel like it's like this,
1: like
0: this male singer, but like a soul group. So came across these kids, Product GMB, out of Long Island.
1: How'd you find that?
0: They came to my studio, right? I was working out of Sony. They came.
1: They just showed up?
0: Yeah. Showed up, you know what
1: I'm
0: saying?
1: As in, like, we would love to work with you, Mr.
0: Yeah,
1: Michael?
0: As in, like, you know, yo, please listen to my demo vibes, you know what I'm saying? Check out my music. They sang live. It was Money, Harm, and Sincere. Amazing. One had a big soulful voice, and the other had, like, a falsetto.
1: Mm-hmm.
0: And I was like, and then, okay, so if they tell you the story, they'll say when we was pulling up on Clef, Clef thought we was gonna, he was,

0: we was gonna rob them because we just look like drill rappers. Like, yo, what you want to do? Like, you know what I'm saying to you? And they did. They look like, yo, they had the bandanas and everything, and they just start breaking into song. You know what I'm
1: saying?
0: That's
1: amazing.
0: That was pretty cool. So I was like, okay, I found the vocalist. They're gonna be pretty.

0: This should be a note to everyone trying. Actually, do bring your mixtape to the studio. Show up outside the door and be like, hey, hey, hey.
1: Bang,
0: bang. It sometimes works.
1: Please listen to my demo.
0: Yeah.
1: Like, you never know. I mean, I did it. We all did it. Like,
0: okay.
1: You know, don't stop the grind.
0: So you see Product GMB, you say they can sing it.
1: They can sing.
0: Carlos can play it.
1: Yeah, so me and Jerry, we flew. And I remember when I sat there, and the first thing that came in my head, I wasn't even on the guitar, I was on the keyboard.
0: Mm-hmm.
1: And the first riff that came was,
0: yeah.
1: The riff just came automatically. And of course, I'm sitting there with one of the greatest guitar players ever. And then it was just like magic. It's like one of them things that you lay out.
0: Mm-hmm.
1: And as a composer, you just watch it come to life.
0: Mm.
1: I would say that's the most amazing thing about writing songs. It's like it goes from like dream to real life. You
0: yeah.
1: know what I mean?
0: Yeah.
1: And then Carlos starts to wail on the guitar.
0: Yeah.
1: And it was just one of the most amazing sessions.
0: How long did it take to get the song done?
1: I work pretty fast, like 3 hours. To get the song done, I usually will show up. Like Beyonce will tell you I did their song in 30 minutes.
0: The Destiny Child song?
1: Yeah, like in 30 minutes.
0: You did No, No, No, the remix in 30 minutes.
1: 30 minutes, she'll tell you. It's online.
0: Wow.
1: Yeah.
0: And so you put this song together for Carlos Santana with the Product GMB, Maria Maria. It is the second single from his big album Supernatural after Smooth, which had been number one for weeks.
1: Yeah.
0: This song too was number one for weeks. Did you expect that?
1: No, I don't even, my brain can't even fathom what that even means. Like, I think like, it, so the way that I do it, I do the music and then I be like, yo, this just feels special.
0: Mm-hmm.
1: You know what I mean? And it just feels, I said, oh, okay, the world going to sing this one. That's usually what
0: we're
1: my head said. And once you do that, then you know you surpass a space of hit making, right? You've touched into the core of the human, which is a cultural phenomenon, right? Because like hits come and go, but a cultural phenomenon, it just like lives on.
0: Yeah.
1: Like forever and ever and ever, it's passed on to generations. Yeah.
0: What song are people most surprised to find out that you wrote?
1: I think like one of the things that shocked people is when they go back, because I was raised with, my mama played country music in the household. So country
0: I didn't
1: music,
0: know that.
1: Yeah, so country is one of the most like natural form of music for me.
0: Mm.
1: So I think people get shocked when they see me performing at the Johnny Cash tribute. Doing like Delia's Gone.
2: Not an El Dorado, dressing black, looking like Zorro. Johnny Cash chewing tobacco, country's legend, fusing with the hip hop. Mom say don't play with guns, so Johnny Cash, here you hold my Glock. Jailer, oh jailer, oh jailer, I can't see. Cause all around my bed.
1: Right, and it's a very obscure like Cash song, right? You would expect something a little more, but that's how deep I am into country.
0: All right, time for a quick break. When we come back,

0: The National Weather Service in Raleigh has issued a severe thunderstorm warning for southeastern Moore County, Scotland County, western Harnett County, Richmond County, northwestern Cumberland County, southern Lee County, Polk County, until 5 p.m. At 4:10 p.m., a severe thunderstorm was located 9 miles east of Southern Pines, moving southeast at 25 miles per hour. Hazard, 60 miles per hour wind gusts and quarter-size hail. Source, radar indicated. Impact, hail damage to vehicles is expected. Expect wind damage to roofs, siding, and trees. Locations impacted include Fayetteville, Sanford, Laurinburg, Southern Pines, Rockingham, Rayford, Fort Bragg, Pinehurst, Hamlet, and Aberdeen. For your protection, move to an interior room on the lowest floor of a building. Repeating, a severe thunderstorm warning has been issued until 5 p.m. for the following counties in North Carolina, Cumberland, Harnett, Polk, Lee, Moore, Richmond, and Scotland.
1: As a beneficiary of your will or retirement plan, details at WUNC.org.
2: Hey y'all, Sam Sanders here. Welcome back to my show. Let's get back into my conversation with musician Wyclef Jean. You know Wyclef from the hip-hop group The Fugees and from his endless collaborations with artists like Shakira and Santana and many others. Wyclef's newest album is out right now. It's called Q Theory. It is the second album of a 7-album project called Quantum Leap. These 7 albums explore 7 genres of music. Wyclef joined me in studio with his guitar to reflect on his career and play us some music. So let's just get back into it. I want to have you play some more, but I want to talk a little bit about your new stuff. You got some new music you're working on right now, some new things coming at us. What is it? Tell us.
3: What I have coming out, I'm the first one human on the planet to do this.
1: Okay.
3: It's 7 genres, 7 albums in the course of a year.
1: Seven.
3: I started working on this 7 years ago.
1: Okay.
3: And then I felt like, okay, we're ready to start putting it out. Because once you start putting out, you can't stop.
1: Yeah.
3: So,
1: yeah.
3: 7 genres.
1: What are they?
3: Hip-hop.
1: Mm-hmm.
3: After hip-hop is jazz.
1: Mm-hmm.
3: After jazz, it's reggae, my first one-drop album.
1: Yeah.
3: After reggae is gospel. After that, it's the country album.
1: Mm-hmm.
3: I think first single might be me and Melissa Everidge. So the album's coming out crazy.
1: Please let it happen, yes.
3: After that, it's the R&B album, mm-hmm. Grown and Sexy.
1: Yeah.
3: And then the final album is called Le Mardi Gras. And Le Mardi Gras is like the Mardi Gras. It's another way of saying the carnival,
1: mm-hmm.
3: right? So this is when I put all of us together. So I want you to think of Rocco Pollo. I want you to think of the gumbo. I want you to think like what happens. Like it has to feel like we all at the festival.
1: Yeah.
3: All at the same time. One world, one heart.
1: Yeah.
3: Every race, every nation.
1: Yeah.
3: And that's how we celebrate.
1: I love that. Yeah. I can't help but thinking when you talk about music that way, how much of that is inspired by your Haitian Caribbean heritage. That part of the world is all about a mix-up and a mashup of lots of different cultures.
3: Yeah, so, I mean, again, like, Haiti is within the Americas.
1: Yeah.
3: Right? So when you look at that side, you have Haiti next to Santo Domingo. Really, it's the same island, Española.
1: Mm-hmm.
3: We have Puerto Rico.
1: Mm-hmm.
3: We have Cuba. We have Jamaica.
1: Yeah.
3: Right? So
1: Florida's right up there.
3: Florida's right. So Florida literally is like an island. Right? So so I only say that to tell you that this has always been going on long before I was born.
1: Yes.
3: Remember, like, when Harry Belafonte came to the States, like, when they found him and dudes started singing, like, they're like, yo, what kind of style is this? We like this. So it's always been around. All I'm doing, I'm just continuing, you know, what those before me just naturally did. And again, it's like, it's a reminder, like, you know what I'm saying? Like, this is like the country of immigrants. Like, so let's not forget, like, our power is in unification and not in division.
1: You know? Oh, yeah. Well, and like, nothing about music wants division.
3: No.
1: All music wants is to connect and to not think about lines of genre and just be music.
3: No, big time, big time.
1: You about to play something?
3: I'll tell you a story.
1: Okay. This is so cool. Oh my God. I love this so much.
3: Mm-hmm. I'ma do this one for my homies gone. Judge hit the hammer, he ain't coming home. We all are from the danger zone. The devil pulled the card and he said, choose one. I chose music, my homies chose, yay. Some of my ballers chose the NBA. Cause those on the block, man, they gang bang. Funeral parlors making all that change, yeah. Yo, when my cousin got his first tech, I was playing Jimi Hendrix in the basement. All I wanted to be was a rock star, yeah. All he wanted to be was a trap star. Air Chapel, Air Chapel. All he wanted to be was a trap star. El Chapo, El Chapo. Let me talk. Gone till November, he ain't coming back. I was talking about my homies, man, that's so crack. Caught in the trap, hit from the back. They hit the steel like the owl boy that's hidden on a dollar bill. Welcome to the rotten apple, the city of lights. No matter how they shine, it can't steal the night. Cause when the ghosts knock, knock, just before your guess, red dot at your chest, the eagle raised the cuckoo's nest. Better be with them artillery packed, they be jumping like Jack when they jump out the box. Right, that the sound that they got, they be flying through the air like vampire back, straight from the back. When they attacking the middle of the night, when you up in the trap, you keep a bucking, they bucking you back in the middle of bucking, somebody get flat. Hey, I'ma do this one for my homies gone. Judge hit the hammer, they ain't coming home, no, no. We all are from the danger zone. The devil pulled a card and he said, choose one. I chose music, my homies chose, yeah. Some of my ballers chose the NBA. Cause those on that black man, they gang bang. Funeral parlors making all that change, yeah. Yo, when my cousin got his first tag, I was playing Jimi Hendrix.

0: Hendrix.
1: Yeah.
2: You ain't never hear that one, right?
1: No.
2: Okay, you can check
1: it out. Tell me about
2: it. It's called Hendrix, man. No,
1: oh,
2: no,
1: God.
2: I'm putting you up on some clef that you haven't heard.
1: I don't know too many people that can play their own guitar while singing and rapping. When did you know that you could do all of those things? Was there a moment when young Wyclef said to himself, or someone said to young Wyclef, you got it?
2: Well, the talent really is God-given. It comes from the church. So at a very young age, you know, we're in the church.
1: And what kind of church?
2: It's like a gospel.
1: Which
2: Nazarene. Combination? Nazarene.
1: Okay.
2: And Pentecostal.
1: Oh, so we know. Okay.
2: Talking
1: speaking in tongues,
2: all
1: that.
2: And all that, yeah.
1: Oh, yeah.
2: So the worships and all of that. So in that church, mm-hmm. you know, my dad was the minister. So whatever instrument come in, the kids got to learn it. So I'm the firstborn. So the organ
1: you played everything.
2: Everything. I played like 14 instruments.
1: So you started out with the organ?
2: Started out with the organ. And then everything I learned, I teach it to my other brother. And then we teach it to, you know, so.
1: And this is the thing people don't understand if they don't know the Black church.
2: Yeah.
1: It's all by ear.
2: All by
1: ear. You're not
2: ear.
1: Reading music.
2: Nah, you feel everything.
1: Yes.
2: You feel everything. So you hear everything. So that's sort of like where it came from. So I would say it's a gift from the church. All by ear, and then a music teacher discovered me at like 15 and then taught me how to read sheet music.
1: Really?
2: So then that's
1: like
2: what
1: that?
2: Makes you dangerous, because when you can just play and hear everything and then you understand theory, it's like before I knew what a Dorian, Ionian, Phrygian, Mixolydian, anything was, I was just playing it. You know what I'm saying to you? And then when the teacher like teaches it to me, it's like reverse engineering. You feel what I'm saying? But the gift is all, it's God, man. It's church.
1: This is what I always tell people. It's like the church gets a bad rap for many reasons. But American music and Black music as we know it today doesn't exist without the Black church.
2: No, it's the church, you know. And one of my favorites is the documentary with Aretha Franklin, Amazing Grace.
1: Yo.
2: I watch that like once a month.
1: That shot where they pan out in the crowd and way in the back, there's a skinny white guy in the back. It's Mick Jagger.
2: Exactly.
1: Swagger chilling. Jacking.
2: You already know. Vibing.
1: Yes. What a beautiful show.
2: Yeah,
1: her dad, I want to say, introduced her, and then James Cleveland's playing the organ for her.
2: Ev Heavy.
1: The legend.
2: Yeah. And I love that. You know what I'm saying? I'm heavily inspired by that.
1: Yeah.
2: Because it's like, that's like, if you grew up in a church, you know what that is.
1: Yes.
2: Like, that's just the church. That's really what it was with the choir. You could see, like, the choir director. Mm-hmm. You know what I'm saying? You could see the energy. And then, you know, at times you could see, like, the people just literally coming to church to escape, you know?
1: Yes.
2: And you go, you know, because when it's panning, you see different people's faces.
1: Yeah.
2: And it's like, you could see it's like community vibe, you know what I mean? So.
1: Yeah. Well, and there's this thing that happens when the band and the organist and the musicians are kind of riding the wave of the mood and the space.
2: Yeah.
1: The tempo is set by the mood.
2: Big time.
1: It's fluid and it's flowing, and it's hard to explain to someone unless you're there. It's like, yeah, what is rhythm or tempo in the midst of a church service that's really hitting?
2: Yeah. Very spiritual.
1: Yeah.
2: Everybody definitely check out one of them Black churches. Oh, yeah. I'm telling you, you're gonna have an experience. You're gonna leave speaking in tongues. I promise you.
1: Yes. Do you ever go back to church?
2: I don't know what language you're gonna be speaking. My daddy church, 1108 South Orange Avenue, Newark, New Jersey. Me and the rapper Tsunami Surf, we just shot in front of my father's church a remix for Mr. October. So my mom's still part of running that church. She's like 84 now.
1: Oh my goodness.
2: Yeah. And whenever I'm home, like on a Sunday, and I make it, I go to church, bring my guitar.
1: You play at church?
2: Sit right with my band. You know what I'm saying? You can imagine the band is lethal. You know what I'm saying?
1: Too? Yeah.
2: It's like them young boys is like, okay, we're going to teach Unk something. And you know, I got to put it on them. You know what I'm saying?
1: You got to. What do you like to play most when you go back to church?
2: When I go back to church, I like to play bass sometimes, guitar. Okay. I love organ, man. It just makes you feel the way.
1: I want to hear you on a Hammond B3.
2: Yeah, I love organ.
1: What's your favorite church song?
2: I have a few. I would say probably I go to on Sundays would probably be Oh Happy Day.
1: Yeah.
2: Oh Happy Day. Oh Happy Day. When Jesus, when he was. That's just one of them naturals. Amazing Grace is pretty amazing. There's a song, I'm sure you know, a Pentecostal, we have one that going, please be patient with me. God is not through with me yet. Please be patient with me. God is not through with me.
1: That used to, and Howard was like, when are you going to be through? But I remember that one.
2: Yeah. I see you on Second Part Harmony. Okay, church boy.
0: Hey, if you're just now joining me, I'm here with musician and rapper Wyclef Jean. You know him from the Fugees and endless collaborations with artists like Shakira, Destiny's Child, Santana, so many others. Wyclef's new album is out right now. It's called Clef Notes.
1: So my mother was a church organist.
2: Oh, okay.
1: And we had a whole band at this country church in Lockhart, Texas. Yeah. And as a kid, I would see one of the saxophone players, Sean Bird, play. And I said, Mama, I want to play the saxophone like Sean. She got me a pawn shop saxophone.
2: Yeah.
1: Got me lessons in town. And then one day she said, you got to play at church now. And I said, Mama, y'all just play by ear. I'm just playing notes.
2: Yeah.
1: She said, if you don't bring your saxophone in here right now and play, I will spank you in the middle of the church.
2: Yeah.
1: So I did. And I was in the band forever.
2: Yeah.
1: I used to love to play Richard Smallwood's Total Praise.
2: Because
1: It's like half classical, half gospel.
2: That's right.
1: So beautiful.
2: Dope.
1: So beautiful.

0: Yo, you know what you're gonna do for me?
1: What?
0: You have my number.
1: I do.
0: Okay. This is, I need this from you. I need a playlist from you, because the way that you're speaking of church, we speak similar languages.
1: Yeah.
0: So I'm like halfway into the gospel album. And I think I need your playlist for some inspiration coming from your side. I like the way you just explained that. That was pretty cool.
1: I'm going to send you this.
0: You got me?
1: I got you.
0: Send me a playlist, baby.
1: There is this album we used to play growing up. It is some country, southern church music. Mm-hmm. It's this minister called Ronald E. Brown. Uh-huh. And the album is called Having Good Old Fashioned Church.
0: Mm-hmm.
1: And there's one song that is just titled Let's Go Down by the River. And that's all the lyrics. And they just sing it for like 10 minutes.
0: Yeah, of course.

0: Yeah.
1: Okay.
0: That's like that song, that. Spirit, Spirit, yeah. Spirit.
1: Just loop it.
0: Just a loop.
1: Yes. You know what I'm saying? Yeah. Oh, I love it. I love it.
0: Yeah, man.
1: What has been the hardest song for you to write?
0: Probably I had performed it on Dave Chappelle, If I Was President.
1: Yeah?
0: You
1: want to give us a little?
0: Yeah, that probably... One night I was on the Chappelle show.
1: I missed that
0: Chappelle show. After, you know, smoking on a little hydro, these lyrics came to me on the spot. You know, I was like...

0: Why was that song hard to write?
1: Because you remember I ran for president of Haiti in 2012, right?
0: Yo, so, I forgot about that.
1: Yeah, so the thing is...
0: Oh, my God.
1: It's hard to write because I wrote it before I ran for president.
0: Okay.
1: So sometimes music come from this place, mm-hmm. right? People don't know.
0: Mm-hmm.
1: It's from a space of invisibility, spirituality.
0: Yeah.
1: Sometimes words come and you pen in it and you're like, what the hell am I writing? Like, nah, I'm not going to sing this because literally, you know, who's going to be like, if I was president, I get elected on Friday, assassinated on, you know what I'm saying? And the deep thing about music, which you know, is there's a level, my mama always said, be careful what you say, right? Because it can come true.
0: Yeah.
1: And then so I've watched like through music all my life since I was a kid, like a certain person would say something on a record and next thing you know, it happened. So
0: yeah.
1: It was very hard because like writing from a space of vulnerability and it's almost like, would you sacrifice yourself for your nation, right? Because when we look at it, like when you look at this song, if I was president, I get elected on Friday. I'm looking back. I'm seeing Malcolm. I'm seeing Martin.
0: Yeah.
1: I'm seeing like JFK,
0: mm-hmm.
1: right? Emmett Till. Like I'm seeing all of this.
0: Yeah.
1: And I'm just like, you know what I mean? So there's people that's going to be in the front for the sacrifice. That's why it was hard.
0: Yeah.
1: Yeah.
0: What kind of president would you have been?
1: Well, the thing is, my country in Haiti, which is within the Americas,
0: mm-hmm.
1: As we move forward, I felt like the most important thing, why did I feel I could be president? Because 80% of my population is living on less than a dollar a day, right?
0: Mm-hmm.
1: But we have some of the most amazing soil. I felt like we have the soil, we have the human capital.
0: Mm-hmm.
1: Haiti was known for exporting like coffee and sugar to a big percentage of the world, right?
0: Mm-hmm.
1: We lost a lot of that. And they say when something's, if it ain't, like there's ways to fix things, right? So I looked at my country after 250,000 people was under the rebel. I felt like I could rebuild the country through carbon credit. Think of like an environmental fund, you know what I'm saying to you? But I was clashing with corporate interests at the time, right? Because it was like, are you out your mind? There's going to be billions of dollars coming in here for infrastructure. Get out of here with that philosophy. Yeah. I would have been a progressive president in the sense of half of the country right now are youth. And I feel like the new form of higher education is through technology.
0: Mm-hmm.
1: And I feel like a lot of places around the world are starting to quantum leap towards that. I feel like Haiti can be part of that. Not losing hope at all. Looks like we have an election coming up in December. And
0: are you involved?
1: I'm always going to use my vote, right? Because I think the vote is important. I'm very vocal when it comes to, we just need great government. We need to fight corruption.
0: Yeah.
1: And then as we move towards the future, I want to see like a bipartisan front in Washington for Haiti. It has to be both sides working.
0: You know, there's so much awful history between Haiti and the U.S. and Western powers in Haiti. And, you know, I think there's this idea that countries like America are always giving philanthropically to Haiti. But I'm not sure it is that. I think a lot of these Western powers have stripped Haiti for parts. And it's been really hard for the country to stand on its own. What do you think is the fix? There's such a complicated history to Haiti. And a beautiful one as well. This was, you know, the first successful slave revolt on this side of the world.
1: Yeah.
0: And yet, in many ways, Haiti seems stuck.
1: No, definitely. But my optimism comes when I look in the course of history.
0: Yeah.
1: And, you know, we could even look at our own history within these United States of America. I remember one of, like, my old head uncles.
0: Yeah.
1: And he was like, Obama ain't never going to be the president. Like, he was like, Obama will never be the president.
0: Yeah.
1: And he's saying this just based on the reality of what he's seen. It just looks impossible. Yeah. Mm-hmm. And I think like that's the lens that people are looking at Haiti in. And what I'm telling you is there's so many amazing stories going on as we talk. One of the stories is in a place called Jacmel in Haiti. We have a group of kids that studied AI, that built their own AI solutions, that went and competed in Greece and came in like number two on the world stage.
0: Oh, wow.
1: When you think of Haiti, you just think of Haiti as a whole, but the problem is in Port-au-Prince. Outside of Port-au-Prince, you have the most amazing white beach sands, right? Mm-hmm. In the north, it's very beautiful.
0: Mm-hmm.
1: Always remember this, though. I learned this at a very young age. When people be like, yo, man, don't go to this place, man. They're going to kill you. They're going to shoot you.
0: That's where you want to go.
1: Yeah, just take a plane and go to the north and just go to the white beach for a minute and really see. So I think like as we move forward, though, what we need to do is focus on the children of Haiti.
0: Okay.
1: And the kids out of their mouth, they're like, we don't need charity. We want to be your partners. So these kids are very advanced when it comes to tools, when it comes to even like the way they build in AI solutions, when it comes to art, when it comes to culture. So these are the things that keep me optimistic about Haiti.
2: All right, time now for a break. When we come back, Wyclef Jean shares the story behind his biggest hit. Let's just say that song definitely had a whole generation shaking their hips. Stay with us.
3: For some, 25 years can feel like yesterday. 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
2: Hey, y'all. Welcome back to the Sam Sanders Show. I'm talking today with musician Wyclef Jean. Wyclef joined me in studio with a guitar to reflect on some of the most meaningful songs of his career. Y'all, let me tell you, we're having so much fun this episode. Let's get back into it. When I think about a hit and how to make a hit, I'm like, oh, Wyclef knows how to do it. For himself and for others, it's a thing you've been doing for a very, very long time now. Just the songs that you've written for other people, some of those songs have spent a total of 12 weeks at number one on the big Billboard chart. I'm wondering, in your mind, the Wyclef answer to this, in order for a hit to be a hit, a real hit song, the song has to have blank.
1: Well, okay, in order for the hit to be a hit song, it cannot be a hit.
2: Explain.
1: Okay, so, because, like, hits come and go. Right? You know, you remember like that phrase, you'd be like, oh, what is what they used to call them? One hit wonders.
2: One hit wonders.
1: Right?
2: Yeah.
1: Hits
2: yeah.
1: come and they go. So don't even think about writing hits, right?
2: Mm-hmm.
1: Just write a cultural phenomenon.
2: What does that mean?
1: That means that write a movement, right? Because a movement is bigger than a song.
2: Okay.
1: Because when you write the, when you approach it from the level of, I'm about to move people, right? And I'm going to move them whether if they listen to this song or not, mm-hmm. then the ideology of the writing just becomes different, mm-hmm. right? Because now Hips Don't Lie becomes bigger than just Hips Don't Lie, right? It becomes like a union of the world, right?
2: Where were you and trying to move people with that song?
1: Everybody. Every time I write, like Guantanamera with Celia Cruz, yeah. I try to move people. And so the biggest songs that I've written has been a movement of unification. Like what I do is...
2: So you're moving everyone towards togetherness.
1: Straight towards togetherness. Like I defy the law that you got to be Indian, you got to be African, you got to be Latin, you know, you got to be European, mm-hmm. you got to be American. Mm-hmm. I put all of y'all together and y'all like, hips yeah. don't lie. And then everybody's belly
2: everybody
1: dancing.
2: Got hips.
1: What are you doing belly dancing? Like you from Indiana. You know what I'm saying to you? But look, it done caught you, right? We're moving them towards togetherness like the Beatles did, you know?
2: Yeah.
1: Come together. You know yeah. what I'm saying? Because at the end of the day, just together we stronger. You know what I mean? So that's always been my philosophy. At the end of the day, I feel like division is something they use to conquer. And then so what I do versus like preaching it, mm-hmm. I just show humans how amazing y'all are when y'all are together. Mm-hmm. And through a music, we're constantly able to do that. You know what I mean?
2: Yeah.
1: I mean, take it. I'll give you an example. Like, so on Clef Notes, I got a record called Mr. October.
2: Yes.
1: With G Herbo. Mm-hmm. Remember, G Herbo is a drill rapper.
2: Okay.
1: From Chicago.
2: Yeah, yeah.
1: But completely reformed, right? Mm-hmm. And he's, you know, changing his life. And the kids are watching this happen real time.
2: Yeah.
1: So it's a conversation with now an uncle and a nephew, right? Mm-hmm. What does the neighborhood look like? Mm-hmm. I'm not shying from the tribes, the gangs, the sets, because mm-hmm. I'm part of it all.
2: Yeah.
1: But what happens is if y'all all could just unify versus killing each other, mm-hmm. right? Then y'all gonna set that better future for y'all kids, right? Because mm-hmm. at the end of the day, if you pass, you need to leave that legacy. So we do it from the level of like, whether if we're talking about all the way from the core of the streets mm-hmm. to the level of policy mm-hmm. and how we feel people should be living on a level of humanity.
2: Yeah. So then, I mean, now it's like, would you call your music Black music, or is it just music?
1: Well,
2: would you make into any kind of box?
1: No, I wouldn't put, you have to understand, I can't put it in any kind of box, because if you ever close your, because you got to understand, I can't put it into box, but I could tell you what it is when I write it.
2: Mm-hmm.
1: It just feels, it feels like spiritual. It feels like struggle.
2: Yeah.
1: Empathy. New beginnings,
2: yeah.
1: That kind of energy. I could more describe it than put it into a color.
2: I love that. Hips Don't Lie. Where'd that come from?
1: Hips Don't Lie came, again, my mentor, Clive Davis, he got me so much work, man.
2: Shout out Clive.
1: Yeah, he passed away, man.
2: Yeah,
1: yes.
2: Yeah.
1: So he called me, he was like, yo, I'm doing Havana Nights. It's a sequel to Dirty Dancing. I need a song from you. And so I did the original version with an artist called Claudette Ortiz from City High.
2: City High?
1: Yeah. So,
2: oh, yeah.
1: So now if everybody go listen to a record called Dance Like This,
2: mm-hmm.
1: that's 2 years before Shakira. That's
2: really?
1: The original record. So go listen to Havana Night and you're going to hear bam, bam, bam, bam.
2: On the soundtrack to Dirty Dancing.
1: I never really knew that
2: Havana
1: she could dance like this. Yeah,
2: wow.
1: She make it. So then 2 years later, I uh-huh. get a call from Sony uh-huh. and they're like, yo, we need something for Shakira. And I was like, man, look, I got this thing. It was sitting on the soundtrack.
2: Mm-hmm.
1: All we got to do is remix this and it's over.
2: Really?
1: So then, you know, called up Shakira. They called up Shakira. Shakira was like, yo, I had a dream about Wyclef.
2: Huh.
1: You know, I was excited, but it was that kind of dream. But, you know, we got up and we got up in Miami.
2: Yeah.
1: And it was just literally, man, when the Colombian meet the Haitian, like, you know, the energy was just
2: what
1: amazing.
2: What was that session like?
1: The session was amazing. I still don't know how I did the beat, because being in the studio with Shakira, when she's dancing, I don't know how anyone can do anything but watch.
2: She dances in the studio?
1: Yeah. And wow. You know what I'm saying? I was trying my best. You know, I was trying to concentrate, man. But the belly dancing, man, you know what I mean? Yeah,
2: she's got
1: she came over and she was like, the record is not a hit if my hips don't move.
2: Wow.
1: You know what I did. I was like, oh, girl, your hips going to move now.
2: Yeah.
1: Now your hips going to move. So we did it. And afterwards, we went to, I think it was Burger King. I think it was, Burger King or McDonald's. Yeah.
2: Okay.
1: And we was hungry.
2: Yeah.
1: And we went and we ordered fries, burger. Mm-hmm. And this was in the middle of Miami.
2: Mm-hmm.
1: Wyclef and Shakira sitting outside of the Burger King, like two little kids, eating a burger and eating the fries.
2: Mm-hmm.
1: People are passing by and they go, that looks like Wyclef and Shakira. Because in their head, man, ain't no way Wyclef and Shakira going to be
2: outside
1: in front of this fast food restaurant, literally with no shoes on, just chopping these fries and the ketchup.
2: And they didn't know that the two of y'all had just written and recorded one of the biggest songs of our time.
1: Yeah, it was just amazing. But, you know, again, like just forever that child in you. Like, it's important, you know what I'm saying? So you eat healthy, but, you know. Like once in a while, I was like, man,
2: let's get some
1: fries, man.
2: You just wrote that hit, get some fries. Was the line, hips don't lie, you or Shakira?
1: Well, the hips don't lie line is a Shakira line.
2: Okay.
1: Because she's the one that said, yo, my hips don't lie. You know what I'm saying? She was like, yo.
2: She just came to you and was like, my hips don't lie.
1: And then factual, the song was called Dance Like This. The original version.
2: Yeah.
1: Now, Shakira came and named it like Hips Don't Lie. Now, listen. I couldn't call it Hips Don't Lie because I couldn't get away with it. Like, y'all be like, nah, Clef Hips be lying. Now, listen, Shakira Hips clearly.
2: Don't lie.
1: Don't lie, baby.
2: I love that.

0: That speaks to your collaborative spirit. It really does.
1: Yeah, man, of course.
0: Oh, my goodness.
2: And speaking of your career and collaboration, is there a collaboration that you passed on that you regret, or one that you still really want to happen that hasn't happened yet? What's left on Wyclef's dream collaboration list?
1: Yeah, well, I feel like I'm just getting started. Yeah. You know, like, I got the Quincy Jones blueprint.
2: Yeah.
1: You know what I'm saying? So I'm looking for Thriller right now. Like, okay. You know what I'm saying to you?
2: Okay.
1: I embrace the entire new generation. I think they're amazing. Also, I want to get more into, like, music for film. I think, like, you know what I'm saying? Shout out to Young Zimmer. But, you know, I think I could do the same thing. You feel what I'm saying to you? Like, I want to, like, score some big movies, like some new X-Men, hit Wyclef up, you know what I'm saying? So I could give you that Americano vibe, you know what I'm saying to you? That kind of energy. But I'm looking forward to not only putting out these 7 albums, starting with Clef Notes, but next year touring. Okay. And it's going to be kind of cool because I get to tour country festivals. I get to tour jazz festivals, hip-hop festivals. So it's going to be kind of cool. So next year is going to be catch me somewhere. Catch me at some festival.
2: Yes.
1: You know what
2: I
1: mean? Jazz, you know, country, anything. Even at the house festivals, like the big EDMs, because the last album, Le Mardi Gras, is going to have that festival energy.
2: I love it. I got to tell you, this has just been such a treat. I am... You know I'm a fan, but also getting to hear you talk about all of the heart and the feeling that goes into what you make, it's truly inspiring.
1: Nah, thank you, brother.
2: I appreciate you for doing what you do and for being so generous, not just in how you create, but in how you talk about what you create.
1: Forever a student. That's what I learned at Quincy Jones. I look forward to the gospel playlist, and I ain't going to let you down, man.
2: Wyclef Jean, best interview guest there is.
1: Let's go, baby.
2: Let's go.
1: Gang.
2: Thanks again to my guest, Wyclef Jean. Check out his new music from his Quantum Leap project. The hip-hop album Clef Notes and the jazz album Q Theory are both out right now. 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
5: Both know that whatever the terminology, the longer this cycle of this back and forth strikes drags on, the greater the disruption to energy markets.
6: The war between the United States and Iran flares up again. For Saturday, September 5th, this is All Things Considered from NPR News. I'm Joel Rose. Coming up, a conversation about climate solutions as the UN offers a bleak update on our warming planet.
7: We've been too slow, and now the risks are so much higher.
6: 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Flock surveillance cameras face a bipartisan backlash. And we talk to the son of jazz great John Coltrane, who's trying to save the Philadelphia house where his father had a spiritual awakening.
8: These are symbols. They're not just brick and mortar. You know, they represent something much higher.
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9: Live from NPR News in Washington, I'm Dan Ronan. Russian President Vladimir Putin held a meeting today at the Kremlin with U.S. negotiators Steve Witkoff and President Trump's son-in-law Jared Kushner. This in an effort to revive the stalled Russian-Ukraine negotiations to end the war. NPR's Charles Maines in Moscow reports U.S. officials are concerned the four-and-a-half-year-long war could escalate.
10: Their re-engagement on Ukraine now comes as some things are changing with Russia's war. Keep in mind CIA Director John Ratcliffe was recently in Moscow for a brief visit with his Russian counterparts in the intelligence community. Presumably, Ukraine was part of those discussions. So it could be there's a new diplomatic window here, but the prevailing view is that the U.S. is concerned this conflict is about to escalate even further than it already has.
9: Both Russia and Ukraine agreed to temporarily halt the fighting while the talks are taking place. Witkoff and Kushner are scheduled to visit Ukraine's capital, Kyiv, Sunday. Some people who were scheduled to appear at immigration courts in Maryland and Virginia have instead been rescheduled to other buildings. One is in Washington, D.C. The other is in Falls Church, Virginia. NPR's Jimena Busta reports exclusively neither is listed as an immigration court.
11: Neither of these buildings currently has an immigration court that is set up for in-person hearings. The D.C. location has no listed affiliation with the Justice Department, which oversees immigration courts. Immigrants were notified about the change in location within days of newly scheduled appointments, or did not receive notifications at all in at least two cases identified by NPR. Attorneys warn this latest step of scheduling hearings at previously unfamiliar locations can add to the confusion and lack of transparency in an already complicated immigration court system. The Justice Department did not respond to questions about the use of these two buildings. Jimena Bustillo, NPR News, Washington.
9: The Trump administration's plan to begin excavation work to begin a proposed arch in Washington, D.C. is facing a legal challenge. NPR's Rachel Treisman reports a federal judge has stepped in.
12: In a late-night motion, the judge ordered the administration to provide 48 hours notice before doing anything other than information gathering at the traffic circle where it wants to build its 250-foot arch. The three Vietnam veterans and architectural historian who sued over the arch earlier this year had asked for a restraining order after Interior Secretary Doug Burgum announced that excavation work would begin within 2 weeks, even though the structure hasn't gotten final federal approval. The Trump administration then clarified in a legal filing that it was talking about archaeological surveys, not construction. Rachel Treisman, NPR News.
9: U.S. military forces today hit three Iranian oil tankers near Karg Island. This is NPR. The U.S. Army Corps of Engineers is restarting an environmental project on the Des Plaines River southwest of Chicago that officials say is critical to the Great Lakes. The Brandon Road Interbasin Project is designed to stop invasive carp from getting into Lake Michigan. In July, officials from Illinois and Michigan warned that the fish were alarmingly close to Lake Michigan. The project had been stopped temporarily by the White House. But this week, Michigan Governor Gretchen Whitmer called the White House, spoke with President Trump, and work on the project has been ordered restarted. Spider-Man has swung past another box office milestone this weekend. Here's NPR's Bob Mondello.
13: When Supergirl flopped earlier this summer, there was much talk about audiences suffering superhero fatigue. Apparently, they were just waiting for the right superhero.
14: You okay, kid? Yeah, you're okay.
13: Spider-Man Brand New Day passed $900 million in North American ticket sales on Friday. Only one movie has ever made more money at the American box office, Star Wars The Force Awakens, which topped out at $936 million back in 2015. Spidey is expected to swing past that all-time domestic record in the next 2 weeks.
15: I am totally out of control.
13: Brand New Day is doing even better overseas, with global ticket sales now topping $2.3 billion.
15: I didn't know you could get that big.
13: Making it the third highest earning film in history. Bob Mondello, NPR News.
9: On this Labor Day weekend, AAA says the price of unleaded regular gasoline is now $4.14 a gallon, 6 cents more expensive than a week ago. I'm Dan Ronan, NPR News.
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6: It's All Things Considered from NPR News. I'm Joel Rose. The confrontation between the United States and Iran has flared up again this weekend with tit-for-tat strikes that are becoming a pattern in this conflict.

0: The National Weather Service in Raleigh has issued a severe thunderstorm warning for Vance County, northwestern Warren County, northeastern Granville County, until 6 p.m. At 4:54 p.m., a severe thunderstorm was located 9 miles south of Clarksville, or 12 miles north of Oxford, moving southeast at 20 miles per hour. Hazard, 60 miles per hour wind gusts and quarter-size hail. Source, radar indicated. Impact, hail damage to vehicles is expected. Expect wind damage to roofs, siding, and trees. Locations impacted include Henderson, Oxford, Norlina, Kitchell, Stovall, Middleburg, Gilbert, Steel Creek Marina and Campground, Car Lake and South Henderson. This includes Interstate 85 between mile markers 197 and 230. For your protection, move to an interior room on the lowest floor of a building. Repeating, a severe thunderstorm warning has been issued until 6 p.m. for the following counties in North Carolina, Granville, Vance, and Warren.
1: Have the strikes picked up this weekend?
2: The U.S. says it's dealing with attacks and threats to commercial shipping, and it began the resumption of strikes last weekend and into the week, hitting several sites in Iran. One of those was a U.S. strike on a wedding celebration that killed at least five people and injured dozens. That's according to Iran. Washington said it is investigating those claims. Iran immediately retaliated, launching drones and missiles at U.S. targets, military bases in the Gulf. Iran's foreign ministry condemned today's U.S. strikes, calling the actions illegal and a clear threat to international peace and the security of commercial shipping. And on state media today, Iran threatened to increase and expand its strikes on U.S. military vessels if the U.S. kept blocking Iranian ports and targeting its ships.
1: So what does the resumption of strikes and retaliation mean for shipping through the Strait of Hormuz? Who actually controls it right now?
2: Well, Iran says it controls the strait, and it has actually been in negotiations with Oman to determine some new fees and passage restrictions. President Trump has said the U.S. is in control. It has the U.S. naval blockade of Iranian ports and a large presence there attempting to keep commercial traffic moving. Do remember that before the war began in February, the strait was open to all commercial traffic without any restrictions on the threats we're seeing now. The United Kingdom Maritime Trade Operations Center says vessel traffic through the strait now is down again to around 90% from pre-war levels, while Brent crude has risen above $90 a barrel again this week. President Trump characterized the war as, quote, small potatoes, he said that this week, and Vice President J.D. Vance declined to even describe the conflict as a war. But both know that whatever the terminology each side is using, the longer the cycle of this back and forth strikes drags on, the greater the disruption to energy markets and the more tangible the economic impact becomes, both in the U.S. and, of course, globally.
1: That's NPR's Carrie Kahn in Tel Aviv. Thanks, Carrie.
2: You're welcome.
1: When Gloria Steinem died this week, it offered an opportunity, as she put it herself, to remind us how far we've come and to remember the work of the trailblazing journalist and activist who devoted her life to fighting for women's rights. Integral to that work was that she intentionally linked arms, often literally, with women of color, and Steinem specifically credited black women with inspiring her core view of equal rights. Steinem counted political activist and author Angela Davis as a friend and ally, so we called her up and have her on the line now. Welcome to the program.
3: Thank you. Thank you very much.
1: As we close out this week and the tributes to Gloria Steinem have poured in, what have you been thinking about?
3: Well, I've been thinking about the fact that I'm so deeply appreciative of all that Gloria did to lift us all up. I suppose I would focus on the fact that I will remain eternally grateful to Gloria for the work she did for me while I was in jail. She was actually the national treasurer of the Angela Davis Defense Fund, and did a great deal to help raise money for my case. It was significant that she took the step to become publicly associated with me at a time when I was being demonized. Of course, at that time, I was a member of the Communist Party, and to be associated with someone who was a communist was anathema to so many people. There were other public figures who were asked to associate themselves with that campaign, and they refused. She helped to raise an enormous amount of money for my legal defense to pay the lawyers. And of course, at that time, I had absolutely nothing. I don't think I had $10 in the bank at that time. So without that fundraising effort, without that effort to publicize the racism and the repression that were involved in my case, I don't know whether I would be talking to you today.
1: Gloria Steinem remained active and in particular championed Tarana Burke and other leaders of the Me Too movement

0: become increasingly acknowledged that feminism cannot pretend to represent all women without being staunchly anti-racist. When I identify into the category feminist, I am explicitly thinking about a feminism that is anti-racist, a feminism that is anti-capitalist, a feminism that is not so much a label of identity, but rather a feminism that represents a methodology that allows us to think, and I'll use the term intersectionally, because that is, I think, at the very heart of the feminism that we embrace today.
1: In this political moment, when the Trump administration is attacking diversity and equity programs, can it be hard to remember what was important about Gloria Steinem and about her work?
0: Well, that is precisely why we have to continue to lift up Gloria and all of those who have been active in radical social justice movements over the last period, because I think that it is precisely those movements, movements against racism, movements against gender inequality, movements for climate justice, movements around LGBTQ issues, working class movements. And I can go on and on talking about the enormous impact of social justice movements on the consciousness of people, not only in this country, but, throughout the Americas and the world. I would say that we who identify into those movements represent the future. We are with the flow of history. And it is those like the current president and his right-wing cohort that want to reverse that flow. I am absolutely convinced that if it were a case of consciousness alone, we would not be in the predicament that we're in today. But of course, it is also a case of power. It's a case of economic power. And the millionaires and now trillionaires who pull the strings of power are attempting to prevent us from moving in a progressive direction. But I'm pretty convinced that in the end, they will not succeed, that this fascism that we are experiencing today will be turned around, and that we will move in a direction that allows us to talk about freedom and justice and equality for all people, for all genders, for trans people, for people all over the world. And I think Gloria would have agreed with that analysis.
1: I've been speaking with political activist and author Angela Davis about her friend, Gloria Steinem, who died this week. Thank you very much for joining us.
0: Absolutely. Thank you for having me.

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0: on air, online, or with the WUNC News app. So it's about 20 minutes past 5 o'clock. Thanks for listening to Weekend All Things Considered here on WUNC News. 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
1: I'm Dan Ronan in Washington with these news headlines. U.S. military forces hit three Iranian oil tankers today. This after the Navy says its warships were targeted by Iranian missiles. No American personnel were hit, and the military says two Iranian ships were permanently disabled and one was destroyed. The attacks come one day after President Trump called the conflict in Iran, quote, small potatoes, and the U.S. has instead attempted to put more economic pressure on Iran to end the fighting. Primary voters in New Hampshire Tuesday will select both Republican and Democratic candidates for the U.S. Senate. Republican former Senator Scott Brown and John Sununu are seeking a return to Washington. Democrats to decide between Congressman Chris Pappas and Democratic Socialist Karishma Manzoor. I'm Dan Ronan, NPR News.
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3: This is All Things Considered from NPR News. I'm Joel Rose. The U.S. Forest Service is closing dozens of research stations across the country, but the cuts are not as deep as they could have been. This week, the head of the Forest Service backtracked from an earlier projection that it would shutter even more of these facilities where scientists were working to preserve public land. NPR investigative correspondent Kiara Eisner has been reporting on the reorganization and is with us now in the studio. Hey, Kiara.
4: Hey.
3: Let's start with these research facilities. What are they and why are they important?
4: Well, everyone across the country is different. In New Hampshire's White Mountain National Forest, for example, scientists have been studying the impact of acid rain on ecosystems for decades. In one part of that forest, they have a place to store water samples, and they have another building nearby with computers and meeting spaces. Then in Baltimore, Maryland, you can imagine there's no forest in the middle of the city. They're working on urban projects instead, like tracking how oak trees grow in different neighborhoods and helping support a sawmill that turns dead city trees into wood products. Many scientists on the West Coast work on research related to controlling wildfires. All in all, more than 1,000 staff work for the research arm of the agency.
3: Okay, so why did the Forest Service propose to close these locations?
4: Back in April, Chief Tom Schultz said the agency had to maximize value for the American taxpayer and make sure the Forest Service lived within its means. But that didn't line up with the facts. We published an investigation that showed the Forest Service already owned most of the facilities on the chopping block. The agency does lease some of the facilities, but the government often paid just $1 in rent for those, we found. So saving money didn't actually appear to be the driving force.
3: Now the Forest Service seems to have changed its plans. What happened?
4: In an email to staff seen by NPR, Chief Schultz said the agency had finished a review and found that 41 facilities across states like Hawaii, Kentucky, and New York shouldn't be closed due to, quote, their critical importance. Scientists and advocates for public land told me there was also a lot of pushback to the original decision to close most of the facilities. The scientists complained to their supervisors, lawmakers lobbied for the facilities in their states, and reporting like ours and from NPR member stations showed how closing the facilities could risk important research. Anthea LaValle is the executive director for the Hubbard Brook Research Foundation, a nonprofit that advocates for forest science in New Hampshire.
5: We have two Democratic senators in New Hampshire. They were reaching out to our Republican governor to make sure she understood what was at stake, and she was on board. And then together reaching out to Agriculture Secretary Brooke Rollins to say, look, here in New Hampshire, we can't afford to lose this science.
3: So how are researchers feeling about this latest announcement?
4: Well, the ones who get to stay in their labs and keep doing their work are relieved.
6: Many of us were flabbergasted. Many of us cried tears of joy.
4: That's Dr. Paul Hesburgh. He works in a lab in Washington State that was slated for closure in March, but is now going to be spared.
3: Okay, but the Forest Service is still planning to close some of these facilities, right?
4: Yes. In the email to staff, Schultz wrote that 23 sites with, quote, minimal staffing are still going to be closed. Even in facilities that have been spared, though, scientists don't know if they'll have access to the same resources as before. And the Forest Service is still moving other employees as part of the larger reorganization in the middle of wildfire season, something Schultz originally said wouldn't happen. One employee told me he was infuriated to get the email from Schultz because of all the distraction and disruption this fight to keep research facilities open has caused, a fight many believe should have never been started in the first place.
3: I've been talking with NPR investigative correspondent Kiara Eisner. Kiara, thanks for your reporting and thanks for joining us today.
4: Thanks, Joel.
3: There are plenty of issues that Republicans and Democrats disagree on, but increasingly they are aligned on one thing. They want flock surveillance cameras gone. This is coming up more and more often as the midterm elections approach in races in Florida, Ohio, and Wisconsin. NPR's Meg Anderson reports.
7: Pretty much everybody is talking about flock these days. Those are the AI-powered license plate readers that allow police to track people over time. Here's Pennsylvania Governor Josh Shapiro, a Democrat, late last month.
8: I would welcome bipartisan legislation to ban these across the state. This is not something in the public interest.
7: And Florida's Republican Governor Ron DeSantis the week after.
9: I'm all about having law enforcement have tools, but I don't want to have this become a surveillance state.
7: Florida is revoking permits for the devices on its highways. Every month, flock cameras capture billions of license plates. Police say it helps them find stolen vehicles and missing people. But the technology has been abused. Officers have used it to stalk ex-partners, for instance. Flock recently changed some of its features to prevent abuse. But the concerns are proving sticky and largely bipartisan. Last week, Texas Republican Governor Greg Abbott froze state spending for the cameras, and Senate Republicans are investigating concerns over police misuse.
10: We're seeing opposition from the left, from MAGA Republicans, mainstream Republicans, centrists.
7: Jay Stanley is a policy analyst at the ACLU. He says Americans really hate the idea of being surveilled.
10: This grassroots uprising is just really remarkable.
7: The reasons people on the left and right oppose flock are different. Progressives have pointed out that the technology has been used to track immigrants and people seeking abortions. Conservatives have warned the cameras could be used to create a national gun registry. People like conservative commentator Glenn Beck say it's a form of government overreach.
11: You cannot allow this to happen. We are creating a panopticon. If you don't know what that is, look it up.
7: A panopticon, so you don't have to look it up, is a circular prison that allows a single guard to see all the inmates at once. A lot of people find that unsettling, regardless of political party. Recent polling shows that more Americans now disapprove of flock cameras than approve of them. Meg Anderson, NPR News.
3: This week, a United Nations report found that the world will warm to 1.5 degrees Celsius above pre-industrial levels in the next few years. This is a big deal. We've known we've been on track for that threshold, but this report is far more definitive than any data we have had so far. The bleak status update comes just days after a melting glacier collapse in Nepal and Tibet killed more than 1,000 people, with thousands still missing. But the UN report called Limiting Overshoot also said there is still a path for return. So we've called up Ayanna Elizabeth Johnson, founder of the Urban Ocean Lab think tank and a conservation strategist. She has written a book all about climate solutions called What If We Get It Right, and is the host of a podcast of the same name with Bill McKibben. Welcome to the program.
12: Thanks for having me.
3: The 1.5 degree limit was the target agreed to in the 2015 global agreement signed in Paris by just about every country in the world to limit climate change. Tell me what your reaction was to this UN report this week.
12: We've been predicting this for years, that at the rate we're burning fossil fuels and destroying ecosystems and releasing all these greenhouse gases, this was almost inevitable. So I'm not surprised, but I'm really glad to see all the information distilled in this UN report, because I think it makes it clear just how urgent it is.
3: It's fair to say that the solutions to limiting the climate crisis are already pretty well known. The big one is to reduce fossil fuel pollution, which warms the planet. What are the conditions for getting us unstuck from where we are?
12: Unfortunately, I think a lot of that has to do with policy, because relying on the goodwill of fossil fuel executives doesn't seem to be a terribly effective strategy. And it was really wonderful to see the UN be extremely clear about that in a way that they haven't really in previous reports. They've often tiptoed around even using the term fossil fuels in the past. And here in this new report, they're extremely clear, not only that we need to phase out fossil fuels, but also that the existing pledges from individual countries about their emission reductions are insufficient, and the implementation of those weak pledges is also weak. They're really calling on all of us, all nations in the world, to step it up.
3: What needs to happen in order to bring about that kind of policy change?
12: That's sort of a social science and culture change question. We're here in the U.S. just 2 months before the midterm elections. Obviously, who we elect has a huge impact on what kinds of policies are possible to put in place and how they're implemented and how those things are funded.
3: What are the practical solutions then, from your vantage point, as we near and then pass this 1.5 degree change?
12: Everything from electrifying our homes and investing in public transit and protecting and restoring ecosystems to green roofs and wind turbines and anything you can think of. It's just a matter of speed. We've been too slow, and now the risks are so much higher. And of course, the impacts of climate change are not distributed evenly, as we've just seen in Nepal and Tibet, places that have an incredibly low carbon footprint and are bearing the brunt of these sorts of things.
3: You're a scientist, and much of your work has focused on the importance of studying oceans as part of addressing the climate crisis. Why? What's the connection there?
12: Well, I studied oceans simply because I was enamored with them and thought it could use more advocates. I mean, I was reading this UN report and looking to the parts about what the risks are for coral reefs, the ecosystem that I studied for my PhD, thinking about fisheries collapsing on coral reefs that hundreds of millions of people around the world depend on for their food security, thinking about all the jobs that are at risk there. Thinking about the loss of coastal ecosystems due to development, due to sea level rise and storms, we are like really in a lot of trouble. But it's also really important to note that the ocean is a source of climate solutions as well, from offshore renewable energy, restoring coastal ecosystems that can protect us from storm surges, as well as absorb often more carbon than a tropical forest. I know the ocean is an incredibly important part of this climate puzzle.
3: I want to ask you about this Venn diagram that is in your book. It's on your website, which is sort of a guide to figure out what each person can do individually regarding the climate crisis. It's widely used by teachers as an educational game. Can you sort of describe how it looks and what it's for?
12: Picture a Venn diagram, three overlapping circles. One is, what are you good at? So what are the skills, resources, and networks? Like, what can you bring to the table specifically? The second would be, what work needs doing? So what are the climate and justice solutions you want to be working on? There are hundreds to choose from. And then the third circle is, what brings you joy? So sources of satisfaction and delight, just like what gets you out of bed in the morning. Because this is the work of our lifetimes, it's really important to not be miserable while we're doing it. There's plenty of ways to participate. And so I encourage people to think about what is at the intersection of those three circles for them. What are you good at? What work needs doing? And what brings you joy?
3: I get the sense from this conversation and from your work in general that you are a hopeful person. But what keeps you up at night about the climate crisis? What worries you?
12: I would say I'm definitely not an optimist. I think because I'm a scientist, I absolutely understand the projections and the odds here and how high the risks are. But I'm mistaken for being hopeful because I focus on the solutions, because all these increments really matter when we're dealing with a challenge this large. And so the thing that's been keeping me up literally last night was reading about the climate impact of the tech industry. I'm thinking about the new data out of Bloomberg that just building out the data centers that are planned will increase greenhouse gas emissions from the electricity center by 20 to 30% at a time we need to be rapidly decreasing. I think we're in this really intense moment where we have to think about, like, what is technology for? And how do we actually harness it for solutions instead of, in this case, making the problem so much worse needlessly?
3: We have been speaking with Ayanna Elizabeth Johnson, author and host of the podcast, What If We Get It Right? Thank you. Thank you for your time.
12: Thank you.

0: You're listening to All Things Considered from NPR News. Next week's Republican midterm convention is being held in the same city that helped give rise to the Bush political dynasty. But that family's political influence is notably absent from today's GOP. KERA's Bill Ziebel reports from Dallas.
1: 10 years ago, when I first ran for governor, I had my last campaign rally in Dallas, and we won.
2: On the eve of being reelected to the presidency in November 2004, George W. Bush, in this C-SPAN video, stopped at Southern Methodist University in Dallas, tracing the importance of the city to his political career.
1: Tonight, after six other stops, I'm having my last campaign rally in Dallas, and we're going to win.
2: Bush left what SMU political science professor Matthew Wilson calls a tremendous legacy nationally and specifically in Texas and Dallas, his current hometown.
3: He did a lot for the Republican Party in Texas. In many ways, when Bush was president, those were the good old days for the Dallas GOP.
2: Dallas County shifted blue starting in the early 2000s. Even as the GOP is using the city to host its first ever midterm convention, the party's very different from the Bush era. Like his father, former President George Herbert Walker Bush, Wilson says George W. embraced the so-called three-legged stool of Reagan conservatism. He supported the use of American military power abroad, believed in free global markets with a liberal immigration policy, and a faith-based social morality.
3: What we have seen since Trump and the MAGA movement seems ambivalent at best about all three of those.
2: George W. Bush also supported reducing taxes in government. While that GOP philosophy remains, there are programs Bush supported that have since been cut when it comes to funding, like the global distribution of HIV treatments. They've saved millions of lives. He mentioned what would be called PEPFAR in his 2003 State of the Union address.
4: And to meet a severe and urgent crisis abroad tonight, I propose the emergency plan for AIDS relief.
2: Last year, President Trump dismantled USAID, which distributed global disease prevention and nutrition programs, and moved PEPFAR to the State Department.
5: I think Bush's impact on the party has pretty much vanished.
2: That's Texas historian Michael Phillips. He says one Bush legacy Trump does benefit from is ongoing support from Christian evangelicals. Phillips says Bush locked in his GOP leadership because of his faith.
5: He could talk church. He had a conversion story. He was kind of lost about substance abuse and alcohol. That kind of redemption story is a very critical part of evangelical culture, which really made him seem legitimate.
2: Trump retains that evangelical support. About 80% of white evangelicals voted for him in 2024, according to the Public Religion Research Institute. Bill McKenzie is a longtime Dallas Morning News columnist and a senior editorial advisor at the George W. Bush Institute, which is housed within the Presidential Center. He says he wonders about the place Bush Republicans have in today's party.
6: I still think that there are a number of compassionate conservatives who are there. Are they waiting for somebody to give voice to them? Are they voting someplace else? I don't know.
2: As for Bush, KERA requested an interview for this story, but was told that he's retired from politics. He skipped the 2024 Republican convention, and when Republicans are in town next week, he'll be busy with events tied to the 25th anniversary of 9/11. For NPR News, I'm Bill Ziebel in Dallas.
0: This is NPR.
7: My name is Fred Clarkson, and I'm the priest at the Episcopal Farmworker Ministry of La Sagrada Familia. 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
8: Learn how your business can help at wunc.org/community-sponsor-circle. 20 minutes away from 6, American Roots is at 6. Support also comes from National Museum of Art at Duke University, presenting the Declaration of Independence, featuring three historic copies of the document which announced separation from the British rule. Nasher.duke, UTEP.edu.
9: I'm Dan Ronan in Washington with these news headlines. Russian President Vladimir Putin held a meeting today at the Kremlin with U.S. negotiators Steve Witkoff and President Trump's son-in-law Jared Kushner, this in an effort to revive the stalled Russian-Ukraine negotiations to end the war. Canada is set to launch $20 billion in counter-tariffs against the United States Tuesday after President Trump imposed tariffs against Canada last month. Steel and aluminum tariffs will increase by 50%. The U.S. struck three Iranian oil tankers today after the U.S. accused Iran of targeting its ships. Iranian state TV says four missiles hit a tanker about 6 miles from Karg Island. I'm Dan Ronan, NPR News in Washington.

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1: You're listening to All Things Considered from NPR News. I'm Joel Rose. This week, the popular prediction market known as Kalshi did something it had never done before. It banned a trader permanently for insider trading. Specifically, Kalshi banned former Congressman George Santos for life and fined him more than $70,000 after he engaged in insider trading on the site. That came as no shock to NPR tech correspondent Bobby Allen. Earlier this year, Bobby broke the story that Santos was under investigation by the Justice Department for manipulating the market about whether he would or would not attend this year's State of the Union address.
2: He took to social media and posted videos about how excited he was to be attending the State of the Union. Now, at the same time, investigators found Santos was placing bets on Kalshi that he would not be there. And when he never showed up, he made nearly $18,000 in profits.
1: That Santos story is one of many Bobby has filed recently on prediction market platforms like Kalshi and Polymarket, where anyone can trade bets on the outcome of just about anything that is happening in the real world. So for this week's Reporter's Notebook, I wanted to talk to Bobby about how he broke the story and the fallout from it. I began by asking him how he got the scoop.
2: In sort of becoming the person who's really been trying to worm into these companies, I often talk to current and former employees of Kalshi. And in one of those conversations, someone said, you know, there's a certain person who is being investigated and Kalshi doesn't really want to talk about it. And I said, well, who is it? And this person said, well, let's just say they were formerly an elected official. And let's just say they wanted to attend an event that Trump was speaking. And I go, okay, say more. And they go, that's all I'm saying. So they gave me sort of some breadcrumbs. And I was digging. And I found all of the markets on Kalshi that were attendance markets. So will this person attend? Will they not? And I was going through. And I said, wait a minute. There is a State of the Union market. I go onto Discord, I put in State of the Union market, and I see lots of chatter among the traders who lost a lot of money and were quite upset that George Santos was portraying himself as going to the State of the Union. And then last minute, it was revealed that he did not show up. So I called my source back and I go, two words, George Santos. And this person goes, bingo. I go to the regulators in Washington, Justice Department officials and CFTC officials. They both say, in recent weeks, they've opened an investigation into this. We put it out into the world. And then George Santos, of course, starts spinning off the rails on the internet and really starts coming at me.
1: Yeah. After that story ran, you had a pretty unusual conversation on the phone with George Santos. What was that like?
2: Yeah, I was sort of bracing myself for conversations with him, because if we know anything about George Santos, we know that he is a master manipulator. He spent his whole life lying. He's a serial fabulist. All of these things are very well documented. And I knew he would try to play me. So after my story comes out, my phone rings and I look at it and it's a blocked number. And I pick it up and he goes, Bobby, George Santos. And I said, oh, hi, what's going on? And he launches into a tirade against me. And it ends with, if you don't stop digging into me, you're going to have a gun in your face. And he hung up the phone. And I was just like, did I just hear what I thought I heard? And I texted him and I emailed him and he instantly denied it, instantly said I was making it up. And I was taking notes the whole time. And I know exactly what he said. And Joel, that just put me in a really strange situation as a journalist, because on one hand, whoa, there's this former congressman who's making violent threats against me. That feels like a news story. That feels notable. On the other hand, this is a guy who wants to be in the headlines. This is a guy who wants more oxygen online. Is writing about this giving him exactly what he wants? And this was a real dilemma I was facing. And I called, colleagues at NPR, other people who I trust and was seeking counsel in, like, what should I do with this, right?
1: Yeah, tell me about those conversations.
2: Yeah, I mean, I was just talking to, pretty senior more seasoned journalists who've been doing this much longer than I have. And most of the advice I got was, look, this guy is a former U.S. congressman. Making violent threats against a journalist for doing their job is not something that we should apologize for, that we should cover up. And if he's done this once, he's probably done it again. You should probably put some sunlight on this. You should probably make this public. And I did. And wrote a little essay about the experience and how strange it was. And of course, because the internet works the way the internet does, that story was much more well-read than the underlying story about the investigation into his Cauchy trades. But to this day, sometimes George Santos will send me a message, or he'll you know, say something disparaging about me on X. So he's still sort of kicking around and thinking of me and you know, saying strange things about me. But I'm not planning to do a story about him anytime soon.
1: I mean, I think we should say at some point too that he was, you know, pleaded guilty, right, to federal wire fraud and identity theft charges, right, and went to prison.
2: Exactly right. Yeah, exactly right. And it's only because of Trump's commutation that he was able to win his freedom and leave federal prison.
1: I want to ask about how these prediction markets interact with politics. And I'm thinking, you know, with the midterms coming up pretty quick here, you know, what are you watching in terms of where these markets collide with elections and with politics?
2: Yeah, this is going to be the first major election where these prediction markets are as mainstream as they are now. And election integrity experts and others who are sort of watching the midterms closely are very fearful about the ways in which these markets can be create an incentive to just sow all sorts of chaos leading up to and during election day. An example would be these markets are very sensitive to, you know, what goes viral on social media and news stories. And, you know, there's a fear that someone will sort of push a piece of misinformation, or there'll be some coordinated campaign, whether it's from a foreign actor overseas or a partisan actor or just a chaos agent, to try to move a market up or down. And because these markets are so sensitive to what's happening on social media and the news, potentially you could sort of push something online, change the odds and cash out and make money. The other thing, and it's maybe a much more pernicious and sort of chilling hypothetical, is the question of whether poll workers or any election workers will be on prediction markets, or any of their family members or associates or whoever, and you know, will intentionally undercount a vote, so it looks like a candidate isn't as you know, successful as they are, or they will slow count or undercount, or just do something else that will have a direct sort of connection to how these odds are moving. And then there's the final thing that, you know, many folks are really worried about, which is, you know, the campaigns themselves, you know, getting some early returns, having their own internal polling data, and then using that to try to cash in. And we've already seen that, Joel, in a number of situations in which candidates have placed money on themselves and have been caught doing it and have been suspended from these platforms. And, you know, the thing is, for the longest time, election betting at this scale has not been allowed in the US. It's been illegal. And that is because the CFTC historically has said these are susceptible to manipulation and it undermines the public interest. I mean, if someone goes to the polls, you would think they're going to be placing a ballot based on their political preferences and their policy choices. They're not placing a ballot because they are hoping to make a profit. If the profit motive is the thing that is mobilizing you, there's really something wrong with democracy. And that's been the position of regulators up until this second Trump administration.
1: NPR tech correspondent Bobby Allen. Bobby, thank you very much for your time. Thanks for talking to us.
2: Of course.
1: John Coltrane is one of the biggest names in the history of jazz. Nearly 100 years after his birth, Coltrane is regarded as one of the greatest saxophonists and composers this country ever produced. The home in Philadelphia, where Coltrane spent a crucial period in the 1950s, is a National Historic Landmark. But in the decades since Coltrane's death, that house has fallen into disrepair. Now, the Coltrane family is working to save it.
3: When you're a kid, you know, everything seems so huge. Now it all seems so tiny to me. I'm afraid to bump my head up here.
1: We got a tour of the unassuming row house in North Philadelphia from John Coltrane's son, Ravi. who remembers coming here as a young child to visit his grandmother.
3: We spent a lot of time running up and down these stairs, chasing each other. And, you know, I had a younger brother and an older brother. I'm sure one of us knocked out one of these posts. You know, when you come rolling down, you go crashing into the banister.
1: This is where John Coltrane was living at a pivotal moment in his career in 1957. He was addicted to heroin. He had just been fired by trumpeter Miles Davis. Robbie Coltrane says his father secluded himself in the bedroom at the back of the second floor.
3: This is the room where

0: The National Weather Service in Raleigh has issued a severe thunderstorm warning for southeastern Warren County, northeastern Nash County, northwestern Halifax County, eastern Franklin County, until 6:30 p.m. At 5:39 p.m., a severe thunderstorm was located near Littleton, or 14 miles east of Warrington, moving southeast at 25 miles per hour. Hazard, 60 miles per hour wind gusts and quarter-size hail. Source, radar indicated. Impact, hail damage to vehicles is expected. Expect wind damage to roofs, siding, and trees. Locations impacted include Halifax, Littleton, Enfield, Glenview, Arcola, Maddox Mountain State Park, Aventon, and Airlie. This includes Interstate 95 between mile markers 160 and 150. For your protection, move to an interior room on the lowest floor of a building. Repeating, a severe thunderstorm warning has been issued until 6:30 p.m. for the following counties in North Carolina, Franklin, Halifax, Nash, and Warren.
1: Dressing room and continue playing until it was time to get back on the stage and play for the audience. My mother would tell me he would come home after gigs and continue to play. He's working out ideas and embracing the sound of his horn, kind of uniting with that sound.
2: I love the idea that the audience was, I don't want to say irrelevant, but secondary, right?
1: Well, I think that for musicians, we do have a role, a primary role, to get the music out there. You know, whatever's in there, and here, the head or the heart, we're trying to get that out. It's supposed to be received by an ear. You know, it's like a tree falling in the woods. Does it make a sound if there's no one there to hear it?
2: Right, it's communication.
1: Absolutely. Of course, John recognized that. You know, that was one of the things that he asked for. He wanted the ability to make others happy and uplift them with music. That is a virtue. It's a gift. And he was endowed, blessed with that gift. We wouldn't be sitting here if that weren't the case. It's clearly something he recognized.

0: he was able to uplift all of us, generation after generation. It's been 60-some years now since he's passed. But everything he put into his work and his music, that was for us. And it's still affecting people to this day. It's amazing.
1: If you want to see John Coltrane's house in Philadelphia for yourself, well, you can't yet. At the moment, it is closed to the public. The Coltrane family reacquired the house in 2024.
0: John Coltrane lived here, in this home here in Philadelphia, at a very, very significant point in his life, his career. And these are symbols. They're not just brick and mortar. You know, they represent something much higher, this message of unity and universal supreme love that motivated my father, also motivated my mother. You know, when people see these homes, they get a sense of that, they feel that. When they enter the homes, they really feel it. And I think that's just, it's something that we have to provide. I think John Coltrane's impact is that powerful.
1: Ravi Coltrane and his wife Kathleen Hennessy are now trying to restore the house with help from the National Trust for Historic Preservation. They have started by restoring the facade, but the rest still needs a lot of work. Hennessy told me it is slow going, but it's important.
2: We're trying to tell a riveting American story. I think the mission is to help people understand the music community in Philadelphia. And the city helped raise John Coltrane in some ways. And he helped raise the music scene here in Philadelphia. And they're intrinsic, like they're just connected in a very beautiful way. People should be able to come to places where great art was made. It's so moving to anybody. You don't have to be a fan of music. People will be able to walk in here. History's for everybody, and this is a super important American story. Everybody deserves access to it, and these projects are a great vehicle for that.
1: And then Ravi Coltrane interrupted to point out the whistle of a freight train drifting up from the railroad tracks that run behind the house.
0: It's a half-diminished chord.
1: We all stopped to listen as he walked over to the piano to figure out the musical notes in that train whistle.
0: Minor six. Minor flat five.
1: For a second, it was easy to imagine the harmonic possibilities in a house where the course of jazz changed forever.

0: 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Thanks for listening. We'll be back tomorrow. 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
3: Hey there, it's Jeff Tiberi, host of Due South. 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
5: This is American Roots Live for Labor Day weekend, with some favorite performances from our series of concerts created with the New Orleans Jazz National Historical Park. This hour, we've got jazz sax man Donald Harrison and Haitian-American songstress, cellist, and banjo player Layla McCallum. To kick it off, we ask the Pine Leaf Boys to make a big journey across the Atchafalaya Swamp from Lafayette and their South Louisiana Cajun Prairie homeland down the Mississippi River to New Orleans to play on a live stream as the pandemic closed the dance halls of French Louisiana. It's Pine Leaf Boy Two-Step on American Roots.

0: Hey, is it hard to play dance music when there's nobody dancing?
1: Yes, it is very
2: But they
1: hard.
2: Are dancing.
0: Oh, we just can't see them.
2: They are dancing.
0: I see you got that accordion. Is that one you made or your daddy made? Who made that one?
2: My dad made this for me. It's my first accordion.
0: Is that right?
2: Yeah, my dad made it for me. He gave it to me when I was about 13. And this was made from a tree that my grandfather planted. Yeah, and when he died, the tree had died shortly after. True, my dad cut the tree down. It was a dead tree at that point. It was a sassafras tree. And made this accordion.
0: That is roots music.
2: Yeah, absolutely. I actually ran over it one time with my car. Oh, I shouldn't say that. My dad might hear that, but I had to put it behind my car one time and ran over it, and it was fine.
0: Well, it sounds good, so we just got to keep asking you to, you know, blow a little bit of air there.
2: We can do that. This is one we recorded on our last CD.
0: And it's I Love You Always?
2: Yeah, I Love You Always or I Love You Still. In French, it can be either or. You know, je t'aime toujours. So I guess it depends on the context.
0: So is this a waltz or a two-step?
2: Two-step.
0: All right.
2: And the waltz, you know, every two-step has a common waltz. So this one comes from the Reno Waltz, which is a famous Cajun waltz. So if you play it as a waltz, you have a whole new song.
0: There you go.
2: You know, so sometimes we'll take every song and just play the opposite, you know. So here we go. Je t'aime toujours.

0: This is American Roots, and we've got the Pine Leaf Boys who are bringing us the classic sound of Cajun music. They're very current and contemporary, but y'all dig deep into the roots for your sound, your repertoire.
1: We do. We go pretty on both ends of the spectrum, I find. You know, we love the old stuff, but we love new stuff, too. We have different influences from rockabilly to country to jazz music. We try to incorporate all of our different genres that we love into our music.
0: Yeah. And Drew Simon was playing the T-Fair back there this time.
2: I was, yeah, a little bit. Yeah,
0: it's like you're a good multitasker, Drew. I mean, you can sing and play T-Fair at the same time.
2: I've been doing it a while. I'm just getting used to it now.
0: Yeah.
2: Long time.
1: It's not easy to do. It's like rubbing your belly and patting your head kind of thing, you know?
0: Yeah.
1: You do all that at the same time.
0: Yeah. All right. Well, I'm sure there are unusual talents all over here in the Pine Leaf Boys, and we'll find out about more of them. But what's next?
1: Well, we can do one that's kind of fun. It's called I Long Rock and Roll.
0: Yeah, well, yeah. Allons rock and roll. I think that means let's rock and roll.
1: Very good.
0: Yeah. It's French.
1: That's
0: Cajun
1: some,
0: French
1: 101 right there. Yeah. We'll do this for our bass player who's at home, Thomas David, because of social quarantine, and they told us only four. But I hope he's at home right now playing the bass, you know. I'm sure he's at home right now playing with us, you know. Maybe we can add him to the feed.
0: We'll add it in a later
1: track. Right. All right, here we go. It's called Allons rock and roll. Let's go rock and roll.

0: Your dad is a deep traditionalist, makes accordions, plays fiddle. How does he feel about all the changing music? You know, his son's out there playing French music all over the world. I'm sure he's proud of you, but does he have an opinion on any of this?
1: He likes the really old stuff, is no question. You know, anything like 1960 and before, you know, from, you know, he loves all that stuff. He doesn't really relate or understand the more evolutionary Cajun music, like what's happening after all that, you know?
0: You mean there's a difference between a father and a son in Cajun culture, generationally? What are we talking about here?
1: Yeah, my dad was born in 1940. Right, so he just loves old... My dad likes the kind of music he says that when the power goes out, you can still play. That's what he likes, nothing electric, which is weird because he asked me to play electric keyboard in the family band many years later.
0: You know, speaking of the keyboard, we do have a piano here.
1: I noticed, it's a little honky-tonk.
0: Yeah, and I know you're not alienated by honky-tonk pianos.
1: No, that's my first love was the piano.
0: Is it?
1: Yeah. Which in Cajun music, you don't hear too much piano because when you do hear it, they usually only play these last 10 buttons, you know, on the piano. It's always like... They don't realize there's a whole another like 70 something.
0: So but you, however, have
1: my
0: gone.
1: My goal is to play the other 70 buttons on the keyboard. So yeah,
0: Wilson Savoy at the 88s.
1: So it's called "Keep Your Hands Off of It," which I think is very relevant in this day and age.

Well, I'm going to do one that I like to play. It's called Mes Chats Yeux Noirs, Little Dark Eyes, about a man. He's sitting on his porch in his rocking chair, watching the sun go down, waiting for his loved one to come home.

Little Dark Eyes, Wilson Savoy, accordion, Jean Bertrand guitar, Chris Segura fiddle, and Drew Simone drums. The Pine Leaf Boys with a classic Cajun waltz. 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Coming up, our in-studio visit with Haitian-American singer, songwriter, cellist, banjo player, and more, Layla McCalla and her band, when the best of American Roots Live comes back around.

I'm Nick Spitzer. This is American Roots Live with Layla McCalla and friends, part of an online and broadcast concert series created with the New Orleans Jazz National Historical Park. Layla's a New York City native, born to Haitian parents, now raising her own family in the Crescent City. She got a start here, busking with her cello in the French Quarter.

Layla sings in French, Creole, and English. She's reached to the family's Haitian roots in her music. Layla was a member of the Carolina Chocolate Drops and has since recorded several albums, including the Capitalist Blues in 2019. She's also a member of the group Our Native Daughters, which includes Chocolate Drops bandmate Rhiannon Giddens. Here now, Layla McCalla and friends from Marini Studios on American Roots Live.

0: Girl.
1: Yeah, that's a song called Girl. It comes from a Langston Hughes poem. Actually, part of my my escape from New York and coming down to New Orleans, I was really trying to find my creative voice, and I had written a handful of songs to Langston Hughes' poetry, and for me it was such a big part of making me believe that I was an artist, accessing these words and bringing them to life with music. And then I thought, well, maybe I could do that with my own words
0: yeah.
1: too. And so, yeah, that's a song from my first record, Varicolored Songs.
0: So great to hear you playing the cello with that.
1: Thank you.
0: That's really amazing. So let's see, who have we got here? What's the lineup?
1: So we have Pete Olinchu on bass, who's been touring as part of my band for the past few years. Cedric Watson, an old friend.
0: Yeah, we know Cedric. Yeah, looking good tonight, Cedric.
1: Renowned.
0: Nice outfit
1: Creole
0: there, buddy.
1: Musician, fiddle, accordion. He plays banjo. He's an amazing, amazing musician.
0: Il parle créole français.
1: Oui.
0: Yeah, he's the all-around man.
1: Yeah, and Don Vappy. I think the first time I saw Don Vappy play was at the Columns Hotel years ago. And I said, I asked you if you would give me a banjo lesson. You told me I just needed to go home and play and follow my ear. So here we are.
0: And Don has been here on the Golden Hour. We've worked with him on American Roots, and he's back. So, you know, we can't keep him away. So, but I mean, the nice thing is that you've got two guys. I've been calling them the native sons of Louisiana, who have been deeply involved in Creole music and culture. One from the rural side in Lafayette, and Don right here in New Orleans. And so that kind of intersects with some of your interests.
1: Absolutely. Yeah. And actually, the next song that we're going to play is one of the first songs that I learned how to sing in Creole. This is a song called La Tibonite. And, you know, I was really curious about being in New Orleans, and I saw that there was a scene of, you know, a lot of people playing traditional New Orleans jazz and the Lindy Hop and the dance. And I like really fell in love with that scene, but I felt like the people my age, it was very white. And so it started to kind of make me think, well, what does traditional Haitian music sound like? And so I started finding all of these different sort of strands of traditional Haitian music in the same way that I was discovering all this Louisiana Creole music and understanding the strands there. Mm-hmm. La Tibonite is a region in Haiti, and it's also a river. And so the song is about a bad harvest. And it says, when I go to the valley, they tell me that the sun is ill and it's lying still. When I went to go see the sun, I found the sun was sleeping. When I came back, I found the sun had died. And it hurts my heart to have to bury the sun. And it was just like, it's like, I have to sing this song. So,

0: That's beautiful. Love to hear how you all are sounding together. I know you don't play together on a regular basis, but what have you found listening to Louisiana Creole music? I mean, jazz, Creole jazz, and of course, Zydeco. Are there things that touch you in terms of your interest in Haiti and other musics in the world?
1: I mean, well, the first thing, of course, is the language, you know. For me, it's been a journey of learning the language and being able to actually interpret, you know, what is being spoken about. But also, I think musically, the melodies are sort of idiosyncratic, and there's a lot of, like, the song forms kind of tend to follow the melody, and I find that in Cajun and Creole music from Louisiana. And to me, it's all kind of Creole music, but
0: it's a Creolizing world out there too.
1: Right,
0: we've all begun to learn.
1: I think that that's been something that's been interesting, just musically. It's kind of like I find myself kind of knowing the form based on what I'm singing, and then when I have to define it, it's a little bit less clear cut.
0: Layla, what's next? I see you got the banjo.
1: I'm going to play banjo on this song. I found this song, I guess, right after the earthquake in Haiti, there was a box set came out. I think it was through Smithsonian Folkways. Anyway, it was called the Haiti Box Set, and it was recordings that Alan Lomax had made in Haiti in the 1930s. And I think there are something like 10 discs on there that are different themes. And I found this one on the Troubadour CD, and this one's called Kamen Saufe, and it's kind of a heartbreaker. It's about a woman who's gotten her heart broken by someone who's wealthier than her, who she thought was going to marry her and pull her out of poverty, but it's a no-go. So the song's title is Kamen Saufe, which means, Carmen, what are you going to do?

0: I can hear them. What came first, the cello, the banjo, or the guitar? I mean, you sought out language little by little. Where did you seek out music?
1: I started playing cello when I was 8 years old through the public school system in Maplewood, New Jersey. Mm-hmm. And totally by accident, I didn't know what a cello was. And I found out, I was very disappointed at first, but it's the happiest accident of my life.
0: What did you want to play? I mean, drums or?
1: I thought the cello was a piccolo.
0: Oh.
1: And I thought I was going to be playing a cute little woodwind instrument, and I got this big wooden chamber instead.
0: Yeah.
1: And then, you know, not enough kids signed up for cello, so I kind of got stuck playing it. And I always say, you know, I was terrible for years, really, really bad. And then something clicked, and I started to be able to make sound on this instrument. And one of my teachers that really changed my life recently passed away. His name is Andre Emilianoff, and he was a cello professor at Juilliard. But I would go to his house when I was maybe 12, 13. Yeah, I look back on that time in my life, and it was really when I started to fall in love with music and imagine that I could be a musician one day. I had no idea what that meant, but I was like, this is something, what I want to do
0: something's
1: forever.
0: Coming. But when you were first in New Orleans, you played cello on the streets.
1: I think that at that time, I was kind of like, well, this is what I have. I have Bach, you know? And and it was really interesting, actually, to play, you know, Bach cello suites and Baroque music in that colonial architecture, you know, a lot of those buildings come from the time that this music was sort of being made and popularized. And I think it was different, you know. For me, it was like a chance to really connect with my instrument. And I think people responded to that. And I always knew that that was not a sustainable route.
0: Did you get a lot in the hat?
1: Yes.
0: Well, there you go.
1: Yeah. I mean, sometimes I'm like, maybe I should get back out there, you know, because it's not a bad.
0: And there are some people who do make a pretty good living on the streets here selling CDs, and but it's not for everybody that way. But, you know, making our way in the social order is something you've addressed in a song and a record with Capitalist Blues.
1: Yeah.
0: Yeah. How did you come to write that? Aside from having the Capitalist Blues.
1: I think that I wrote this song thinking about just the rat race, you know, and if there's one thing that we can see from this whole coronavirus experience is that the rat race can come to a screeching halt and you still have to figure out your life.

0: Capitalist Blues. Singer and songwriter Layla McCalla on banjo, with Don Vappy, also on banjo, Cedric Watson fiddle, and Peter Lynchu bass. We'll be back with songs and stories from jazz saxophonist Donald Harrison when American Roots Live for Labor Day weekend returns.
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0: This is American Roots Live for Labor Day weekend with saxophonist Donald Harrison and his quintet. Donald Harrison is a musician and composer with a family lineage in the Afro culture of New Orleans Carnival. He's been chief of Guardians of the Flame and is also recognized as Big Chief of Congo Square. Donald spent years in New York City with Art Blakey's Jazz Messengers and later co-led a modern jazz band with fellow New Orleanian trumpeter Terrence Blanchard. He's performed with many jazz masters, from Miles Davis to Eddie Palmieri, and has created new stylings of jazz second-line tradition, nouveau swing, blending hip-hop, funk, and soul, and quantum jazz, as well as classical music. I asked Donald about his life in music, from growing up in New Orleans to playing with Art Blakey in New York and putting his own stamp on modern jazz.
1: Well, I realized in high school, two things happened. One, I read that Charlie Parker's quote, "If you didn't live it, it won't come out of your horn." And it had a profound effect on me. And I realized that since I came from New Orleans and all of the generations who innovated jazz were still alive, I made a mission to go live playing with every generation of jazz masters to be good enough to play with them. In some kind of way, I was fortunate and got some luck, and I was able to play with all of those generations. And then I started hearing that everything is connected and the connections between all the music.
0: Well, your family is special in the city. I mean, I've heard the stories of your mom and dad and playing records and talking it all over and the power and importance of raising your consciousness. Say a little bit about your mom and dad.
1: One thing is that we listened to all types of music at home, and I never felt the need to not like a kind of a style of music. You know, we listened to music, the UNESCO series, African music, Ravi Shankar, and Indian music, musicals, everything, every era of jazz, Mr. Big Stuff, Etta James, Charlie Pride, everybody, you know.
0: Did you say Charlie Pride or Charlie Parker?
1: Charlie Parker and Charlie Pride. and Maceo Parker, the Parker. Maceo, I call him and Charlie Parker the Parker brothers. And he's, you know, he's the father of, one of the fathers of funk saxophone.
0: Oh, just
1: and
0: amazing.
1: He's a force of nature.
0: Yeah.
1: As Charlie Parker was, and he's my hero.
0: Yeah. Quite a family there. I mean, you all have been able to cut many paths, and you've helped New Orleanians of all kinds raise their consciousness and their way of thinking about their humanity and how different we are and how connected we are at the same time. It's an amazing service the Harrisons have provided us.
1: You know, it's just, you just get up and do your best. I always say my motto was, do my best and get out of the way. So, you know, if you get up every day and you did your best, and that's all you can ask of yourself, and anybody else can ask of you. Yeah. And these gentlemen, they're a testament to hard work. My family, look at my three nephews and my daughter, they're all hard workers. And you can see my nephew plays trumpet, Christian Scotty. He also started in this band.
0: Amazing Christian Scotty.
1: And,
0: yeah.
1: A lot of young guys. And we're still like a family. We got a gigantic family now.
0: Well, family. Three of the folks you got here, and then younger generation are your students. I mean, in the same sense you learned from your mom and dad and Art Blakey and all the different people you went out in the world with, they've learned from you.
1: Yeah, we learn from each other because they know a lot of stuff. So sometimes I'm asking them questions. Did you hear this? And they say, yeah. And they play it for me and show me how. And we put things together. So I'm passing down what I learned from the old masters, and they're teaching me the stuff that the young people are doing. So it's simpatico.
0: Donald, what do we got coming up here?
1: Well, we were talking about Charlie Parker, and this is a song I wrote for him. It's called One for Bird. The original title was Christopher Jr., but many people didn't know that his middle name was Christopher, and then he had a suffix Jr. Uh-huh. So I said, let's call it One for Bird. They'll get it then.
0: Yeah, Bird. Everybody knows Bird.
1: You ready? One, two, one.

0: One for Bird, yay. I have a feeling there's a lot for Bird in the things you do, but that's the title, One for Bird, right there.
1: You got it right.
0: For Charlie Parker. You know, we got a little bit of time left, and I think many people know you through your family and through seeing you with the Guardians of the Flame over the years. That's got to set you apart from jazz musicians in New York.
1: Well, my father used to tell me and say all the time, you have to start in Africa to understand the culture here. And it comes from Congo Square, the music. And some of the early jazz musicians had family members who were in Congo Square, and they base some of what they do on that tradition and the music. So I've been privy to getting some of the knowledge of the early jazz musicians, what they use from Congo Square in the music, and how we are using it today. So I'm still able to put it in some of the things that we do here on the bandstand.
0: Yeah. Well, you made an amazing record some years ago, I guess in the 90s, Indian Blues, which took contemporary jazz, popular song, Mardi Gras Indian, your father was on it. What would be something that you could give us that ties you to the Mardi Gras Indians but also carries on your jazz life today?
1: We do a host of songs, and I like to call it Afro New Orleans culture. Mm-hmm. And that comes from one of the only African American tribal cultures in America that has links to ancient culture. And so we just bring, just keep that continuum. All music is linked to ancient times, but this has specific things, that musical ideas and cultural ideas that are carried forth exactly like they were maybe 10,000 years ago. We're going to start off with a little Iko Iko.
0: That'll keep everybody out there happy, I think.

0: Yeah. Big Chief Donald Harrison with his quintet, Detroit Brooks guitar, Shea Pierre piano, Max Moran bass, and Brian Richburg drums, live from Marini Studios in New Orleans, bringing this hour of our Labor Day weekend show to a close. American Roots Live is produced in collaboration with the National Park Service and our colleagues in the School of Liberal Arts at Tulane University, with support from the National Endowment for the Arts. I'm Nick Spitzer, and this is American Roots from PRX, Public Radio Exchange.
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0: I'm Nick Spitzer, and this is American Roots Live for Labor Day weekend, with highlights from our series of concerts created with the New Orleans Jazz National Historical Park. This hour, we're all aboard with trumpeter Kermit Ruffins and a never-before-heard set from Ricky Lee Jones. First up, it's Don Vappy and friends. Don is the great New Orleans Creole jazz banjo man, known for keeping the traditional sound alive. But he can take it from New Orleans to Haiti and French West Africa, from jazz to funk, R&B to pop. Live from Marini Studios, here's one from Don's most recent recording, The Blue Book of Storyville. It's a ribald tale of gossip from the late trombonist Kid Ory, Lord Concon, the other lady, who lives just across Claiborne Avenue.

0: Yeah. Don, tell us a little bit about your relationship to the banjo over the years.
1: You know, I grew up kind of disliking it from the social aspect of it being connected to all those Jim Crow things and all. But actually, when I realized it was an instrument that had come from Africa and was part of, it was actually a big part of our culture by way of Haiti and everything. So, but even before that, before I realized I liked it, when I first worked at Werlein's Music Store, I played a banjo, and the percussiveness and the pitch, the whole thing, it's a funky sound, like the funky tunes in the 70s when I was playing guitar and muting those strings.
0: Mm-hmm.
1: This would have been perfect. This would have been perfect for that.
0: You could have been in James Brown band with that.
1: I could have been.
0: It's a coulda, shoulda, woulda.
1: Get up!
0: Yeah, no, when you mute the strings, it really sounds majorly funky.
1: I'm not even muting them. It's just a staccato sound. With a guitar, you had to kind of...
0: Yeah, yeah.
1: That's muted.
0: Prevent that sustain thing. Yeah, but banjo, you can do it.
1: The banjo is natural for that.
0: Yeah. Well, it's a kind of a percussion instrument, too.
1: Exactly.
0: I mean, you got that. Yeah, it could have a snare drum right there.
1: A drum with strings.
0: I like it. So in your family, though, I mean, where do the Vappies connect to jazz over the years? Because I know you didn't start with it, but you kind of recovered it, it seems to me.
1: Well, it was more on my mother's side. It was the Josephs from Donaldsonville, St. James area. That's where my mom was born, up in that area. And, in fact, that's how Richard and I are related. Through the Josephs.
0: You're related to Richard, huh?
1: Yeah.
0: Are you related to anyone else in the band? Or?
1: Only musically.
0: I was going to say, no, or not that we know of.
1: Yeah. Well, now you sound like Well Monroe.
0: Was he always cracking jokes?
1: Or him and Papa John, man, they knew each other. The stories. I'm not going to get into stories here.
0: Yeah. Well, you know, in New Orleans, I mean, everyone jokes about who's related to who all the time. Right. And there's a story of two guys watching a second line go by and somebody's playing trumpet and says, hey, look, that's how you call it on trumpet. And the guy says, no, that's how you call it's brother.
1: Right.
0: That's kind of that... what should we say, forgetful intimacy that we have around
1: here. That's Frog Joseph did that to me and Wendell Brunius.
0: Is that right?
1: Wendell and I were together on this gig, and Frog was there, and Frog says, he looked at me and said, hey, what you call it? Come here. Go back there and tell how you call it to come over. I won't talk to her. So I'm what you call it.
0: Well, what you call the next tune you gentlemen would like to play?
1: Actually, you know, since we did that Kid Ory tune, which is very much influenced by, I think, the Caribbean and Haitian rhythms and stuff, I kind of want to move forward and do something that you don't normally expect on a banjo. The standard called St. Thomas.
0: Mm-hmm.
1: How's that? Y'all want to play that?

0: They're cheering all over the world, right?
1: Yeah.
0: And of course, we're getting all the banjo fans. The banjo emojis are flying.
1: Oh, cool.
0: And they were getting questions like, how is your banjo tuned, your tuning?
1: A standard tenor tuning.
0: Yeah.
1: In fifths, C, G, D, A.
0: Okay. So what makes it a tenor banjo?
1: Well, it costs $10.
0: Oh, no. Come on.
1: No, I'm kidding. No, it's called a tenor. It's got a it's a shorter neck, and it's like a tenor guitar is tuned the same way, that standard. They came about around 1905.
0: Okay.
1: And before that, the necks were longer, and, you know, you have the five string, and the same size neck without the fifth string is called a plectrum banjo. Mm-hmm. And they all have alternate tunings. A lot of people play this banjo with a guitar tuning, like the top four of the guitar.

0: two octaves, one octave. So instead of having, you have like spreading out a chord on a piano.
1: Nice.
2: Know? Well, you know, you're an innovator in a whole other different way in that somebody wrote here, and I know what they're speaking of. They give Don credit for his live streaming daily to get many of us through COVID-19. He's the real life Mr. Rogers. It is a beautiful day in your neighborhood. You sit out in the morning on your porch. You're drinking coffee. You're waving to the people going by in their cars. The roosters are crowing. The birds are chirping. And then you got a music show in the afternoon.
0: I felt like, you know, being in isolation, how can you be with people? And in isolation, and they call it social media. So I decided I'd just go live and drink my coffee on the porch and invite whoever. And it almost feels as close as you can feel to sitting down in a coffee shop with people.
2: Yeah.
0: Because they all get their coffee and we laugh and we...
2: You see their names go whizzing by on Facebook.
0: Yeah, and they say things, you know, and they, how you doing? Where's Millie? She's only been out twice, you know.
2: Yeah.
0: It's fun because everything happens in the moment, and I try to read the comments while I'm playing, which can be a little confusing sometimes.
2: That's serious multitasking.
0: And some of my viewers are really clever and funny.
2: Yeah. So you start laughing in the middle of the song.
0: I start laughing in the middle of the song sometimes.
2: Well, we got a little bit more time here before the clock on the clubhouse wall says it's, got to go. What do you think?
0: Let's do a sing-along. All right, it's the classic, El Abba.
2: El Abba.

0: Prince. Jij SKU. Et ma chérie.
1: Et la chérie.
0: Comment ça va?
2: Yeah. Et là-bas, sing along, bringing it home with Don Vappy and friends, live at Marini Studios in New Orleans. More concert and conversation coming up with trumpeter Kermit Ruffins when American Roots Live for Labor Day returns.

This is American Roots Live from an online streamed concert series in 2020 and 21 with the New Orleans Jazz National Historical Park. Trumpeter Kermit Ruffins grew up in New Orleans. He swam in the Industrial Canal as a kid, caught bullfrogs for the family to eat, cooked goat, turtles. Kermit began playing in junior high school. In 1983, he co-founded the Rebirth Brass Band and later created the Barbecue Swingers, putting a grill on a truck at his gigs. He still smokes a lot of barbecue, among other things. We're at Esplanade Studios with the man who brings so much joy to New Orleans. It's American Roots Live with Kermit Ruffins and the Barbecue Swingers.

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When at twilight brings that evening breeze,

0: Kermit, how'd you get the name Barbecue Swingers?
1: Well, I woke up one day, Nick, and we was playing a lot of shows at the time, especially at Vaughn's, where we played for 20 years. And I was always tailgating, because I always wanted to cook a little food for the band members on our break time, in between reefer breaks, in between breaks and, you know. And then one time I decided to cook for the whole neighborhood and the whole audience. And I woke up one morning right out of my sleep and said, Kermit Ruffins and the Barbecue Swingers.
0: There you go.
1: So that night I said it on stage, and I can remember Kevin, my bass player, Kevin saying, so I'm a barbecue swinger now, huh, boss? Never forget.
0: Who are the barbecue swingers you have here with you tonight? Well, you know, these guys have been with you for a long time. Yeah. Want to give them a little...
1: Jerry Anderson. Jerry Barbaran Anderson on the Boom Booms.
0: Yeah, I have Jerry Anderson back there, yeah. And Jerry tells me he went to high school with you. Clark,
1: yeah, he went to Clark Senior High School. Jerry and I have been playing together for about 33 years.
0: He doesn't look any worse for wear.
1: Right.
0: and he's one of Danny Barker's kinfolk.
1: That's right.
0: And, of course, Danny
1: Lucian
0: Barker
1: Barbaran.
0: He was a mentor of yours.
1: That's right. And Paul Barbaran.
0: Yeah.
1: It's all Jerry kinfolks.
0: Yeah, that's quite a lineage to be in there, Jerry.
1: Well, you don't know the half of it. Jerry is one of the members of the Treme Sidewalk Steppers.
0: Oh, is
1: and
0: it?
1: Nobody in the city can outdance Jerry.
0: Is that right?
1: That's nobody how he keeps can out-second line Jerry.
0: That's why he keeps that slender
1: figure.
0: So
1: that's why he knows. I mean, if you can dance like Jerry, you definitely can play the drums like Jerry.
0: That's all right. Yeah. Well, we're going to have to go to the Jerry School of Dance.
1: Of course.
0: Yeah, we'll all learn how to buck jump.
2: Don't do it. Don't try that at home.
0: So back here on bass, who we got on bass?
1: Kevin Morris. You know, I met Kevin down at the Caledonian, and he was playing with James Andrews, and I hired Kevin one time, and after that, me and Kevin have been playing together for 33 years now.
0: Is that right?
1: Kevin is a graduate of Xavier University.
0: All right.
1: And one of the smartest cats in the band.
0: Yeah. Oh, one of the smartest cats. Oh, yeah. So who is the smartest thing?
1: Well, we got to flip a coin.
0: And who we got over here on the piano?
1: Well, we've been blessed for about 8 years now, almost 9 years. Mr. Yoshitaka Z2 from Osaka, Japan.
3: Yeah.
1: And Z2's been swinging out with us. And, man, when I tell you we've been having the time of our life, thanks to Z2 with that brilliant piano playing.
0: Z2, how did you find out about jazz? Did you grow up with that in Japan, or did you come to New Orleans looking for it?
3: I have played in Japan for about 10 years.
0: And now you're at the Kermit Ruffins School of Musical Knowledge, huh? How is it different to be here playing the mother-in-law and all the gigs around New Orleans and being, you know, somebody that studies jazz and reads the notes? It's got to be a little different, huh?
3: Yes, commit band, no rehearsal, no music seat, so ever. Yeah.
0: Hey, so great. What a great band that you've got.
1: Oh, thank you.
0: And a few years ago, you made a decision to take over and run one of the great clubs of the city, Ernie Cato's Mother-in-Law Lounge, named after mother-in-law. I mean, that was a big step to not just be the band leader and player, but also to run a club.
1: I was lucky to hang out with Ernie Cato every day of the week. He lived right next door to Joe's Cozy Corner.
0: Uh-huh. In the
1: back in the 90s or the early 2000s. And then he took over the bar, and he passed away, and I saw the bar empty for about a year or two.
0: Such a beautiful place.
1: And I said, man, let me call the owner and get this place back up running. When I tell you, I didn't realize how famous Ernie was, because he was just right there next to us. You know, anybody sitting next to you every day of the week, you don't realize how famous they are,
0: mm-hmm.
1: because, you know, you're right there with them.
0: Right.
1: And when I opened a bar, that tune, Mother-in-Law, is just a freaking hit, man.
0: It's like the soundtrack of the bar.
1: That's right. And him and his wife, Miss Antoinette,
0: they
1: had
0: a
1: good
0: was.
1: Time at that bar. I went there maybe a few times when he had it open.
0: Yeah.
1: And every time I went, it was just this fun atmosphere of musicians just playing and having fun and some of the best red beans and rice ever. And I'm just so into bars, because when I was a kid, my mom was running the bar, 5106 in the Lower Ninth Ward. My cousin had a bar, Moore's Lounge in the Lower Ninth Ward, which I just opened up that club again.
0: Oh,
1: now it's Kermit's Night Walk Juke Joint.
0: Yeah.
1: And I had it open for about maybe 3 months before this disaster happened. And I'm a bar lover.
0: Yeah, sure.
1: So it was just natural for me to walk in there and open
0: bars,
1: that place up.
0: They're so important in any city, but in New Orleans, there are places for people to gather. Blue Monday, get red beans and rice, hear music, meet your friends. I think Cato used to have all of his bad contracts on the wall. You know, I mean, that was a comedy bar.
1: It really was.
0: But I mean, the bars are important. I mean, this has got to be tough for you running a bar right now.
1: Yeah, of course. We're blessed to look forward to the future right now. Mm. I mean, we got a unwanted break. So we're all pepped up and ready to roll again. But we have to stay safe and take care of each other and pray and hope for the best.
0: Well, you're lifting some spirits here tonight and all around the world. What you want to do to carry us forward?
1: We're going to do a little bit of Paul Barbaran, second line.

Thank you, music lovers. And we're live coming to you from New Orleans, Louisiana. Yours truly, Kermit Ruppers and the Barbecue Swingers. Thank you all for tuning in. And by the way, who that saying they're going to beat them Saints?

0: Yeah.
1: Yes, indeed. When the Saints go marching in, Kermit Ruffins and the Barbecue Swingers with the venerable hymn, Jazzed Up, live at New Orleans Esplanade Studios. We'll be back in a minute with more music and conversation from our live stream concert with Ricky Lee Jones when American Roots returns.

0: This is American Roots Live for Labor Day weekend. The first of these live streams created by Elephant Quilt Productions with the New Orleans Jazz National Historical Park was acoustic. Ricky Lee Jones on April 24, 2020. That one never made it onto the radio until now. The two-time Grammy Award winner, poet, songwriter, and rock star from Chicago vaudevillian family legacy spent years in California and then Paris. She's now a New Orleans resident. The set was made possible when Ms. Jones worked with New Orleans jazz park ranger and guitarist Matt Hampsey. Recognizing the new blues mood of COVID times, Ricky Lee started off with Robert Johnson's Crossroads. Now on American Roots Live.
1: That's right.

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All the way down to the crossroads, try to catch a ride.

0: Yeah, you're right.
1: Now, I don't do the blues very often, but that song kind of transcends the blues, I think.
0: It does. Transcends it very well.
1: Let's do this John Prine song. It's called Hello in There. And many of you may know it already, and if you don't know it, how lucky I am to be the one to play it for you first.

You know, right after Chucky's in Love, I got to meet and hang around with a lot of interesting people. And John Prine was one of them. We spent a few weeks together. I went to his shows. He wore one of my blouses, or maybe it was a jacket. But it was a girl's thing. And he's so cool. He's wearing a girl's jacket on stage. But his music, I first heard back when I was 16 years old, living in Olympia, Washington. And John Prine, here's the guy. And whenever a person is genius, they transcend their genre. And he was a great American voice. His experience is uniquely American, and through that American experience speaks to the whole wide world. He had conquered cancer a long time ago and then conquered it again. And he was so resilient, and he would not stop. He was a nonstop working guy. You know, I haven't seen him or talked to him in a millennium, but I was still devastated in a personal way that he succumbed to this virus, you know. Let's do Chucky's in Love. Ready, here we go.

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And whatever it is that he's got up his sleeve, I hope it wasn't contagious.

0: ready?
1: Live with Ricky Lee Jones, singing and playing guitar on her song, Chucky's in Love, with Ranger Matt Hampsey, also on guitar. And that's where we'll leave you on American Roots for Labor Day weekend. 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Recording engineers Rick Nelson of Marini Studios and Misha Kashkaisvili at Esplanade Studios. Thanks also to Jason Ryan, Chris Finney, and Thomas Walsh at Elephant Quilt Productions and Mimi White of White Oak Productions. Our American Roots crew includes Maureen Loughran, Olivia Broslowski, Lauren Callahan, Steve Martin, the late Ken Mills, and Tulane students Gavin Hannenberg, Paige Veal, and Aaron Sterling. Thanks to the National Endowment for the Arts, the New Orleans Tourism and Culture Fund, and Jim Hart in Chicago. 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

coming up on 8 o'clock on this Saturday night, and we'll follow this Saturday evening edition of American Roots with Back Porch Music. Freddie Jenkins here with music for you until midnight tonight. 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
1: Live from NPR News in Washington, I'm Dan Ronan. That's the sound of first responders and others in Nepal rescuing a woman who was found alive in the rubble 10 days after the devastating floods hit the country. The country's prime minister says two other people were discovered alive. They were in a tunnel in a hydropower project. Rescue efforts are increasingly focused on those hydro facilities where an estimated 900 people are missing and several hundred are feared trapped. At least 1,300 died in the August 29th flood that was likely caused by a melting glacier that collapsed. The U.S. ambassador to Israel says he will continue to denounce what he calls acts of terrorism against Palestinians by settlers in the occupied West Bank. However, he says the U.S. is limited in its power to curb the escalating violence, which has spiked dramatically in the last year. Neha Musla has more.
2: Ambassador Mike Huckabee referred to the settlers as terrorists during a visit Saturday to the Palestinian town of Turmus Aya. He visited with relatives of Palestinian Americans killed by settlers. 80% of the residents here are U.S. citizens. Huckabee, a Baptist minister, has made several visits to the West Bank, which he refers to by its biblical name, Judea and Samaria. He's a longtime supporter of Israel's settler movement and says those carrying out the violence are a, quote, very tiny minority. When asked by residents what the U.S. will do to stop the violence against American citizens, Huckabee said U.S. jurisdiction is limited. For NPR News, I'm Noah Musleh in Turmus Aya.
1: American farmers along the U.S.-Canada border say they're preparing for even higher fertilizer prices as a trade dispute between the two nations worsens. NPR's Kirk Ziegler reports that retaliatory tariffs as high as 50% on Canadian imports are scheduled to take effect Tuesday.
3: Wheat farmer Steve Shuffel says he's angry about how the U.S. is treating its longtime neighbor in his home state of Montana's biggest export market. He's just finished harvest and bought new headers for his combines that are made in Canada for similarly harsh farming environments.
4: I just got quoted a price for a used one that had maybe 1 or 2 years worth of use on it, and it was exactly the same price as what I paid for a brand new one 3 years ago. So, yeah, I'm worried.
3: High equipment and fertilizer costs due to tariffs is just the latest economic pinch hitting farmers alongside diesel prices, which have now hit an all-time high. Kirk Ziegler, NPR News, Great Falls, Montana.
1: And Canada's Prime Minister Mark Carney recently said talks between the two neighbors could resume if Washington were serious. This is NPR. U.S. military forces hit three Iranian oil tankers today. This after the Navy says its warships were targeted by Iranian missiles. No American personnel were hit. The military says two Iranian ships were permanently disabled and one was destroyed. Leaders of the Pacific Islands Forum issued a statement expressing concern about July's launch of an intercontinental ballistic missile over the Pacific. The leaders said the missile traveled over several member states without adequate notice. Dana Williams of KPRG on Guam reports.
5: The leaders did not name China directly when referring to the July ICBM test.